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4: We have a tendency to pass the problem on to somebody else rather than deal with it ourselves. But God, in His goodness, has a way of bringing us to a place where we can no longer kick the can down the road. We give you a case in point on today's Abounding Grace. When the Philistines had captured the Ark of the Covenant, God did something about it. And there are quite a few noteworthy lessons we don't want you to miss. We join Pastor Ed Taylor now in 1 Samuel chapter 5, verse 9.
5: Verse 9, so it was after they carried away, the hand of the Lord was against the city, and a very great destruction, and he struck the men of the city, both small and great, and tumors broke out on them. So Gath got the same thing. Verse 10, therefore they sent the Ark of God to Ekron. So it's, this hot potato, but it's like a hemorrhoid hot potato, man. This is not like, get rid of this. Get this out of town. So it was, the Ark of God came to Ekron. The Ekronites cried out saying, they have brought the Ark of God of Israel to us to kill us and our people. So they sent and gathered together all the lords of the Philistines and said, send away the Ark of God of Israel and let it go back to its own place so that it does not kill us and our people. For there was a deadly destruction throughout all the city, and the hand of God was very heavy there, and the men who did not die were stricken with tumors, and the cry of the city went up to heaven. And so there's a progression of more difficulty when you turn your back on God. Let me give you another example in the history of the children of Israel. Would you turn back to Numbers with me, Numbers chapter 21? In Numbers 21, I think we are given insight how this simple time, this time of God revealing that He is God above every fake God. I believe that, well, the Philistines, they needed to understand this, but even you and I more so today. The Philistines have the Ark, but they don't believe, they don't want the reality behind the Ark. They don't want the consequences of unbelief. Ashdod, Gath, Ekron, all major Philistine cities, we don't want it. But I wonder what would have happened had they repented under the mighty hand of God. I'm sure they would have been blessed. Notice chapter 21 of Numbers. Pick up with me right there in the beginning. Well, in verse 4 it says, then they journeyed from Mount Hor by the way of the Red Sea to go around the land of Edom, and the soul of the people became very discouraged along the way. And the people spoke against God and against Moses, why have you brought us up out of Egypt to die in the wilderness? For there is no food and no water, and our soul loathes this worthless bread. Now, chapter 21, you need to understand by way of context, is the children of Israel just came after a great victory, a great time of seeing God come through for them. And you need to know, and so do I need to be reminded, that right after a great victory will often come deep discouragement. If you talk to a pastor, generally pastors are very, very excited about Sunday and very, very discouraged on Monday. It's just a natural thing. It doesn't even have to have anything to do with all the things that can discourage a pastor. There's just that sense where God had used them in a great way, and as they're resting on Monday, the enemy likes to attack them. Us, and I wouldn't say just them, us. Monday can be a very discouraging day for pastors because God does a great work on Sundays. He does a wonderful work of the faithfulness of getting the having the word go forth in power. The enemy seeks to rob us of joy and the victory we have in Jesus. So they get discouraged, it says, verse 4, on the way. Discouragement's a great foe of the believer. A lack of confidence, a hindrance, the general loss of morale. And you know, discouragement, do you want to know where it comes from? It's all wrapped up in our feelings. It's a feeling, discouragement. You can say, I'm discouraged, but most often you'll say, I feel discouraged. It's wrapped up in

0: our feelings. And that's where they are in verse 4, down and out. From discouragement can come bad decisions. Verse 5, here in Numbers 21. They're discouraged, so what do? They speak out against their leader, and they speak out against God. Why? Because they're not walking in faith, but they're walking by sight. Notice they never really deal with their main concerns. Each time God shows them a truth, they reject it. They're loathing and discouraged. They are upset. Why have you brought us up out of Egypt? They wanted to be delivered from Egypt. They cried out for deliverance. And now he's up there upset. Why did you bring us out of Egypt? Do you want us to die in the wilderness? They've forgotten the faithfulness of God in giving food and water over and over again. And they call the things, the gifts of God, worthless. This worthless bread. It says, there's no food, and they're not even speaking. That's what discouragement will do. It'll take you out of reality. Don't miss this. They're upset about the food. They say, we have no food and water, but at the same time, they're complaining about the food that's in their hands. That's what discouragement will do to you. It will thwart your reality. It will take you out of reality. And you'll see and say things that are truly untrue. And it's easy to begin to loathe the food that the Lord gives you and begin to want something new and fresh and exciting. You know, for those of you that study with us through the book of Numbers, you know that God provided this miracle food, manna, to take care of their needs. It was within the manna that God provided, had all the essential nutrients that were necessary to sustain the children of Israel. But it was a very bland diet. And the same thing over and over again. You have to be careful, friends, of that desire for something new, fresh, and exciting over and above the faithfulness of God, which is always new, fresh, and exciting, even when it doesn't feel new, fresh, and exciting. Because you're discouraged, or you're beat up, or you're the way of the transgressor is hard. Whatever it might be. Be careful. You know, from time to time, we'll even meet families here at Calvary that we'll notice they're not here, and we'll call them and to follow up on them and see how things are going, and we'll catch up with them, and they'll, you know, what's going on? I haven't seen you in church in a while. And they go, well, you know, Pastor, we're just not being fed here anymore. You know, all you do is teach the Bible week after week after week. You know, even when you're gone, you have guests, and you know what they do? They just teach us the Bible week after week after week, and we chuckle, but there is this sense where you're right, it's going to be pretty much the same thing every week. That's what God's provided for us. It's his manna. And if we're in a book of the Bible, it's going to take us a while to finish the book of the Bible so that you can actually go to another church for a year and come back, and yes, we're still in the book of John. Verse by verse, letting the Lord speak to us through the life of Jesus, and not just picking topics here and there, but allowing the Word to change us. The Bible says that we're to transform our mind. The renewing of our mind gets transformed through His Word. It's faith comes by hearing, and hearing by the Word of God. And while I understand that there might be a sense of wanting something new, but I mean, the Word of God, as it's delivered regularly, you know, for the past few years, you've just, you know, we'll talk to them. You've heard nothing but glowing testimonies. You know, it's the same. Usually it's the same people that will come up after a service and say, really good message, really good message. And then before you know it, after some really good messages, they go, no, you know, I'm not being fed anymore. I'm not being fed. I'm not growing. You know, I'm all but, and we just need this and we need that. And it's all sorts of things. And believe me, I want you in the right church. I want you in the place where you're going to grow. I want you where you're going to make the most impact for. I'd rather have you in a church where you're excited and just want to serve the Lord and impact our city than in a church where you're doing nothing for the Lord. So it's cool if you find another church. I say find one, plug yourself in it, be faithful, and serve with joy and gladness. But be careful. Be careful when you start to despise the food that God's given you. When you start to despise, you know, the reality of finding a church, you're not just like there by accident. God is leading your life. At least you believe that. God's leading your life. You prayed about where to go to church. You prayed about what pastoral team and ministry that God wants you to be a part of. You've prayed about where your gifts and talents are going to be used. You've prayed about what city to go to church, whether it's your home city or another city, what church. You've prayed. And I wonder if part of the feeding process is that, well, while you've received from the pastor, and that seems to, over time, even here, that they've received from Moses, but now that they're upset, they're mad at Moses and the food that he's given to them. They're mad at God and the food that he's given to them. Sometimes it's just a question of this. Are you gathering food for yourself? Are you gathering for yourself? Maybe you'd be blessed more if you studied, if you wrestle with the text, if you receive from the Spirit, if you read ahead, if you really dug in and asked God what to say, not just what pastor's going to teach me, but what new insight are you going to give me, Lord? What are you going to show me? You're the Holy Spirit. You're the teacher. You're going to lead me into all truth. So what truth do you have for me? Instead of being discouraged and saying, oh, this worthless bread, they're in a very dangerous place. So maybe you'd appreciate the Word of God more if you'd prepared it for yourself. And you step out and take those steps of growing in God's grace and allowing the pastor teacher to equip you, but also the Holy Spirit to equip you throughout the week. Because it's easy. You go, man, pastor, I've heard that before. I've heard that illustration before. I've heard that scripture before. I've heard it all before. Hey, you know what? The Lord's not going to manufacture new doctrine for you. It's like, well, I've heard everything. Okay, guess what? When you've heard everything, it's time to start over. You're going to hear it again. And if you're really dealing with something, if there's really something in your life, it doesn't matter where the pastor's teaching. The Holy Spirit's going to be dealing with that one constantly until you finally deal with it yourself. So we could be in Leviticus. We could be in Revelation. We could be in John. We could be praying and the Holy Spirit's going, did you hear that prayer? I'm not being prayed for anymore, man. I need a new church. Not being fed, not being prayed for. No, the Holy Spirit loves you. He wants you in the right place. He wants you to be in the place where you're going to thrive. The days are short. The coming of the Lord is at hand. This is time to grow and to put your roots down, to let your branches go out and let the fruit of your life affect and bless other people. But how careful we need to be in times of discouragement. We don't start blaming God because we're not being fed. Eat the food that's in your hand. And when you're done, go get some more. Because the Lord wants to provide that to you. So that's a little bit of the background here. And so here they're upset. Now check out what God does in verse 6. Please, I'm so thankful God doesn't do this anymore. So the Lord sent fiery serpents among the people. And they bit the people. And many of the people of Israel died. Oh, man. You got to check under the chairs if there's any snakes moving in here, you know. It's like, I'm glad that God doesn't do that anymore. But in this case for the children of Israel, this is what the Lord did. He sent serpents into their midst and started biting them. And out of their bite, many died. Therefore, the people came to Moses and said, we have sinned, for we have spoken against the Lord and against you. You see how they came to a point of decision? They are feeling the hand of God heavy upon them, just like the Philistines. They're feeling the hand of God. People are dying in the midst because of sin and because of discouragement, because of speaking against God, against speaking against Moses, who God gave them. And it says that they come to Moses now, and they're not speaking against Moses anymore. They say, Lord, pray. They say, Moses, pray to the Lord that he can take away the serpents from us. So Moses prayed for the people. What a great model for servant leadership for all of us that serve. Then the Lord said to Moses, because you know Moses could have said, you want me to pray? Didn't you just cuss me out? Like, didn't you? I thought I was no good leader. You know, like the snakes. I'm not getting bit. You know, it's like, no, he's a servant leader. You want to be surrounded, I believe, like you are here at Calvary, servant leaders. You know, when they come for help. Now, we know later on that he blew it with the rock. We know later on that it was too much for him. But here, he prays, and the Lord answers. Verse 8, make a fiery serpent, set it on a pole, and it shall be that everyone who's bitten, when he looks at it, shall live. So Moses made a bronze serpent, put it on a pole, and so it was, if the serpent had bitten anyone, when he looked at the bronze serpent, he lived. Why would God send fiery serpents among them? I think it's more of a sending, more than a sending by God. I believe it's a removal of God's protection. I believe the hand of God is being removed. I think God's saying, okay, if you don't want me, you don't want what I've provided for you, then you're on your own. And these snakes were there all along, that God was protecting them and now is allowing them. You know, as soon as God steps back, the serpents come in. That's why the Proverbs say in Proverbs 18, verse 10, the name of the Lord is a strong tower. The righteous run to it and are safe. But if you run away, you're on your own. If you turn away from God, you're on your own. And you face the consequences that comes from turning away from God. Yet notice Moses loves these folks and he intercedes. And he gets the answer. Make this bronze serpent, put it up on a pole, and everybody that looks is saved. If you want to live, you got to look at the pole. That's it. Just that. Nothing else. No other way. It's no time to look around. It's no time to focus on the bite. You can't do your own thing. There's only one option to be saved, and that's look to the pole. It was simple. Look by faith. Because, we think of these true Bible stories like, it's like, wow, it's an interesting story, but you've got to put yourself in their shoes or their sandals or their snake bites. You're just like, whoa, whoa, whoa. And everybody's like, and so Moses prays, comes back. Okay, look up here. Just look up here. He doesn't give them the antidote. He doesn't tell them to pull the snakes off. He doesn't tell them to run away. He doesn't tell them to, all the things you would normally think, if there are snakes around, get out. It was just this. Go look at the pole. Look up here. That's how, look up here. Look. And he raises up the pole. It was simple. You see, there's a point where you can come with your questions and your religious stuff and find a very patient God answering them. But you can also get to the point where you let your intellectual questions prevent you from believing. Trying to explain, even with the Philistines, trying to explain, how did the head get cut off and the hands? And can you explain this to me? Or, you know, sometimes there'll be interesting questions. I'll use one that's kind of an exaggerated one, but makes the point, you know, where people are, I'm searching for the Lord, but I just can't get over this one question. And if you can answer it for me, I think I'll believe. You know, did Adam and Eve have a belly button? And you're like, I don't know. I don't know. Well, if you can't answer it, then I can't. But even in the question, they acknowledge that Adam and Eve exist, that they may or may not have had a belly button, that there's a difficulty with the reality of whether they did or not, because God created them as adults. There's a lot of assumptions in those questions. So they're all the way right there. Can God make a rock so big that he can't move it? I don't know. God can create a rock big enough to drop on your head. You know, I don't know. And it's like, wait a minute. Look to the hole. Look to the pole. That's what you're... Well, wait a minute. What? And how? And you know, while you're trying to process, when you were given a step of faith, while you're trying to process it all, you're losing out on the solution that God has given to you. He's obviously got your attention. The biting, the pain, the God has fallen down, the head cut off, the hands have fallen. He's gotten your attention. There comes a time in your life when it's no longer an informational thing. It requires you to be transformed. It's not more knowledge you need. It's obedience. It's obedience, both for those of you that don't have a relationship with God and those of you that do. It's a time for obedience. The Lord could send you a personal email and you still wouldn't read it. Because you're ready to believe on what you know already. We aren't going to get into the rest because we're out of time. But for those of you that are reading ahead in chapter 3, John's Gospel, Jesus has a discussion with Nicodemus. So read ahead and you'll see how it all gets tied together, because this pole is a picture of the cross of Jesus Christ. That today, if you will look to the cross, that's it. You just look to the cross, the finished work of Jesus Christ. Wait a minute, Ed, does Adam and Eve, just, man, you'll find out soon enough. Don't worry about it. Don't worry about it. But can he create a, I know, don't worry about it. And all of the things that can hold you back from a vibrant, listen, lay your gods down. Lay your pride down. Just like the Philistines, the children of Israel came to a crossroads in their life. The children of Israel here in Numbers chose repentance and humility. The Philistines chose pride. The children of Israel, many of them were saved because they looked to the pole. The Philistines got a bunch of hemorrhoids. Now, I'm not saying that's what those are your choices today. But it's much worse, isn't it? It's eternal life or eternal damnation. That's a much more serious situation. There is more to life than just now. Eternity awaits us. And the decisions that you and I make today will determine our eternal destiny. And so, God, you can expect him to speak to you. These are interesting ways, I would agree. But if we step back and say, no matter the method, God, speak to me. I'm desperate to hear you. I've got to know your will for my life. I want you to comfort and strengthen and help and let there be light. What happened to the light? It's coming back.
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2: 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And all the information is on there. And you ask about the theme, Larry. Our Refresh Conference, no theme. The whole key is to be refreshed in the Lord. And there is teaching in the Bible. You know, there is Bible studies, but not too many. And then we have guest worship, where it's just overwhelming sensitivity to the Holy Spirit. We're coming together, meeting people that serve together. This is not a pastor's conference, but pastors, we want you here. It's not a pastor's wife's conference, but pastor's wives, we want you here. It's not just for elders. It's not just for deacons. 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TheRefreshConference.com. It's kind of hard to describe, Larry, because it's different every year. God is doing a fresh, we enter in every year open to the Holy Spirit, open to who's going to be our guest teachers, open to who our guest worship is, open to how the Lord's going to speak. What is he going to say in the Q&A? It's amazing. I've never been anything like it. And we are so grateful that you would even consider. And we have people coming in from all over the world to hear. You can make a quick little vacation out of it in Colorado. 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I would love to meet you and see you here.
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4: With SRN News, I'm Keith Peters in Washington. Authorities are surveying the damage from a powerful storm that swept across Illinois, Indiana, and Ohio that killed at least two people. At a news conference in Cambridge City, which saw some of the worst flooding from recent storms, Indiana Governor Mike Braun says he's issuing a statewide emergency declaration.
5: It is one of the biggest weather events we've had in Indiana, mostly due to the number of counties that it's impacted. Up in the northwest, 99-mile-an-hour winds in Gary, Indiana, Lake County, Porter, and LaPorte. It dropped a lot of rain and wind on the way down, but this part of the state, three or four counties got definitely hit the worst when it comes to rain and flood damage.
4: On Wall Street, the Dow up by 69 points. The NASDAQ rose 214. 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
7: Well, your drive is winding down, but we still have two major problem areas. Northbound I-25 still jammed up between the C-470 all the way up past I-225. That drive will take you about 20 minutes. Also, westbound I-70 pretty much so jammed up between Quebec over to I-25. That drive will take you about 14 minutes. And then we do have a crash northbound on Santa Fe at Florida. That's causing some fairly heavy traffic as well.
8: Denver weather.
9: For Denver and the Front Range heading into this evening, it'll be mostly cloudy. Rain showers and scattered thunderstorms continue and still could have some localized heavier rains, maybe even some stronger storms producing gusty winds through this evening. Lows tonight are going to drop into the upper 50s with daytime conditions Friday through the weekend starting off sunny. By the afternoon, returning clouds will bring along more showers and storms. Highs Friday through Sunday in the low to mid 80s with lows in the upper 50s. I'm meteorologist Don Watzel.
10: Current temperature
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14: Hey, you know, before we're parents, we know a lot about parenting, and then we have our first child, and we're totally ignorant. We wonder, what in the world, how do I go about doing this? It's kind of fun for me to watch this in my grandchildren and in my children as their babies come along, to watch them figure out how to do this parenting business. It's a really big challenge to know what to do in every situation, and there's no two situations that are exactly alike. But when you have God on your side and you have the Word of God giving you direction, so much easier. So parents, listen up. There's probably something here that will help you, because that's why it was written, for your use and your purposes of being better parents. We are very excited that Turning Point produces material to help you grow. And often in our magazine, we will have articles about parenting. So if you're not getting Turning Point's magazine and devotional, you should get it. It's yours for the asking. If you'll just say, please put me on the list to receive the magazine, it'll come to your home every month, and you can stay abreast with what's going on the air, because the devotions kind of go along with what we're teaching. And there's wonderful articles to help you advance in your walk with Christ. Once again, Turning Point's magazine and devotional, yours for the asking today. Now let's get started with our discussion about parenting from the book of Proverbs, part one.
15: Today we're going to talk about powerful principles from the Proverbs as we talk about Proverbs for parents. While most of this is going to be directed at parents, I also have a few words for the product of parents, the children. And I'm always reminded when we come to this particular point in any study that we have of the wonderful heritage that we have in our kids. And not only is it an heritage of blessing, it's an heritage of humor as well. Now that we have the opportunity to start all over again with grandchildren in our family, it's like reviewing all of the wonderful things that have happened. Even back when our children were small, I read about an Episcopal church that in one of its publications revealed some answers that were given to church school questions by children. They're beautifully incorrect. One answered that Noah's wife was Joan of Arc. That makes sense if you think about it for a moment. Someone was asked the fifth commandment, and they said the fifth commandment is to humor your mother and father. One of my favorites is someone was asked to describe Lot's wife, and the young child said Lot's wife was a pillar of salt by day and a ball of fire by night. They were studying church history, and one of the children said that the Pope lived in a vacuum, not in the Vatican. And one little girl said that a Christian can only have one wife. This is called monotony. I mean, that's what she thought. One of the reasons that we love to be around children and we love to teach about children and how we can encourage them and bless them is that children make us laugh, don't they? They do things and say things that make us laugh. I know that many of you remember Art Linkletter and his discussion with children. It seemed like he could get children to say just about anything he wanted them to say. He has a book called Children Say the Darnest Things. And in this little book, he remembers a three-year-old girl with big brown eyes whom he asked, "What do you do to help your mother?" She said, "I help my mom cook breakfast." "Well, how do you help your mom with breakfast?" "I put the toast in the toaster, but she won't let me flush it." He asked one grammar school youth what his father did for a living, and the boy took the microphone as if it were an ice cream cone. He said, "My dad's a cop. He catches crooks and burglars and spread eagles them and puts cuffs on them and takes them down to the station and puts them in the slammer." "Wow," Linkletter replied. "I bet your mother gets worried about this work, doesn't she?" "Oh, no," he said. "He brings her lots of watches and rings and jewelry and stuff." And then one time, He said to this kid, he said, let me give you a situation. You're a pilot of a commercial airliner. You've got 250 passengers. You're flying to Hawaii. You're out over the ocean and all four engines go out. What do you do? The little kid stood there and thought, and he said, I'd press the fasten your seatbelt button and parachute. I hope he doesn't grow up to be a pilot. Well, children are an heritage from the Lord, and they're a blessing to us, but it also is true that children can be a real challenge. Someone has said the younger generation no longer respects its elders, it terrorizes its teachers, fails to rise when older people enter the room, and has atrocious manners. That comment did not come from a letters to the editor column in the local newspaper. It is the observation of a wise old man who lived many decades ago named Socrates. So apparently the problem isn't new with our generation. It's been around for a while. These words don't seem too unlike those of a contemporary school teacher who resigned her position in a public school and included this analysis, her resignation. The teachers are afraid of the principals are afraid of the school board is afraid of the parents are afraid of the children, and the trouble is the children aren't afraid of anybody. So from Socrates' day to ours, it's a challenge, isn't it? And everyone who's gone through the process of growing up in a family and rearing a family knows that the problem is there are two basic approaches to all of this. There's the approach of the world, which we've had long enough now to observe, and there's the approach of God. The wisdom of the world that's turned loose on a home brings nothing but disaster and confusion and heartache. The demise of the American home is the predictable result of having followed the world's wisdom. Over the years, this is what we have done. We live according to the principles of the wisdom of the world. And we who are Christians, who decide to go a different way, are often viewed by those in our culture as people who are out of touch, people who don't understand, people who are living with an antiquated system of values. I want to explore with you what the book of Proverbs has to say about the family. And obviously, I can't teach everything that's in this book on the family. I'm going to do the very best I can to give you some thoughts, basically as an overview. And then I'm going to zero in on one area that the Proverbs speaks to very clearly, and that is the discipline of children. I remember when our children were born that I got really interested in discipline. I never thought very much about it, nor did I ever evaluate why my parents cared for us the way they did. But now that I had children of my own, I wanted to read everything I could find on the subject. And so I read a lot of literature on discipline, and someone recommended that I read the book of Proverbs, which I began to do. There, of course, is that wonderful verse, Proverbs 22:6, train up a child in the way that he should go, and when he's old, he won't depart from it. I remember when I was going through some stress with one of my children that I read that, and I didn't get a great deal of comfort from the verse. It sounded to me like the only time you're ever going to get rewarded for being a parent when you were so old you couldn't enjoy it, when you were slipping into the grave and the last words you hear are, well, your children finally got it right. And I began to realize that the Proverbs are not absolute promises. They're the wisdom literature of the Old Testament presenting to us life as it normally is. And the normal absolute truth is, when you make input into your children, it will have a beneficial impact on their lives. If you train them up, if you rear them up, if you make them hungry for the things of God, they will not stray from it. That is normally the way it happens. And every time you preach this, somebody comes up and says, well, what about my child? And they'll give you this long illustration. Well, the Bible just tells us if you want to put all of the best feet forward in your family, here's some things you need to do. And one of the things you need to do is make some input into their lives. Children are like computers. What goes in determines what comes out. And to let the culture say that you should let your children grow up in a morally neutral society is to commit murder in your family, because there is no such thing as a morally neutral society. If you don't make the input into their lives, I promise you somebody will. And what's happening in our world today is Christian parents, and to a large degree, have taken a step back from making very strong input into the lives of their children, and then they're surprised at what happens when their children get to a certain age and they begin to see the manifestations of things that do not come from a Christian input. Discipline determines that we're going to make a difference in the lives of our children. And the book of Proverbs is a great example for how we're to go about this. This Old Testament book contains principle after principle, verse after verse, that tells us some things about our children and about parenting that will help us know how to respond. Solomon addresses issues like family problems, sexual deviation, adulterous women, education in the home, and rebellious children, and parent-child relationships, and many, many others. If you haven't started to read the book of Proverbs, let me urge you again that there are 31 chapters in the book. You can read one chapter every day, every month, and you can get this book under your skin, most of all in your heart. Proverbs 24, 3 and 4 says this, "Through wisdom is a house built, and by understanding it, it is established. By knowledge, the rooms are filled with all precious and pleasant riches." Literally, the proverb says that through wisdom, a house is rebuilt. In other words, through the wisdom of God, you can rebuild your family, rebuild your home, and build a strong foundation for the future. I want to just say a couple of things from the Proverbs about the other side of the equation. You know, the book of Proverbs has many, many places where it tells us that as children, we have the ability to break the hearts of our parents. And you know what? You're never too old to do that. One of the thoughts, in kind of a strange way, that I had when my father died and then Donna's mother died, that we had no parents left. And we are now the patriarchs of the family, which is a little scary. But the other thought is, I'd never be able to break my parents' heart. As long as my parents were alive, I could have done something that would have broken my father's heart, broken my mother's heart. What we do as children has a dynamic effect upon those who have reared us. And I don't care whether we're young or old. Years ago in a conference where I said that we're never too old to break our parents' hearts, that parenting is something you carry with you to the grave, that once a parent, always a parent. And a guy came up to me and he said, "You know what you said is absolutely true." He said, "I have a friend whose kids are just driving him nuts." He said he worries all about whether his kids dress right, do they eat right, are they living right, are they the way they're supposed to be. And he said, "Pastor, this is the truth." He said, "My friend is 90 and his kids are 70. So this goes with us all the way through life. We're going to be doing this for the rest of our lives. So let me remind you, all of you who are children, who still have parents living, that it's possible for you not to respond to life in a right way and therefore bring hurt to your parents. Listen to these Proverbs. Proverbs 10:1. The Proverbs of Solomon. "A wise son makes a glad father, but a foolish son is the grief of his mother." Proverbs 15:20. "A wise son makes a father glad, but a foolish man despises his mother." Proverbs 17:25, "A foolish son is a grief to his father and bitterness to her who bore him." Proverbs 19:13, "A foolish son is the ruin of his father." Proverbs 19:26, "He who mistreats his father and chases away his mother is a son who causes shame and brings reproach." Proverbs 23:22, "Listen to your father who begot you, and do not despise your mother when she is old." All of these proverbs, what are they saying? They're saying that whether or not our parents have done everything right, and who could say that any parent does, whether we look back on our childhood days as positive and we feel like everything was the way it should be, sooner or later along the way we have to draw a line in the sand and say, "Mom and Dad didn't do everything right. But the Bible says I'm to honor my father and my mother, and I'm going to take that approach and do that." And when children are growing up, please note, your parents, whether they're perfect or not, are God's instrument in your life for your good. If they're Christian parents, be thankful. And even though you may not always understand what they're up to, honor them with your life. Because if you refuse to do that and go off on a tangent, you can bring hurt to your mother and ruin to your father. Isn't it interesting how the Proverbs describe that? That usually it's the mother's heart that's broken, and it's the father whose pride is dashed in the ground. I have to tell you that as a parent, I watch this every week. How my children love their mother. How they tell their mother things I would like to know, but they never tell me. My children have the ability to bring a sense of pride to my heart. And I think that's the way it works. The mother has the tenderness of the relationship, so when a child goes astray, the mother's heart is broken. But when that child does right, it's the father who takes pride. And it doesn't seem that that's fair, does it, mothers? Fathers get to be proud when they do things right. You get to have a broken heart when they do things wrong. That's what the proverb says. Well, the Bible tells us that parents are called upon to disciple their children. I want to talk with you about discipline in a moment, but I want to just give you a little bit of a taste of what the proverb says about how we're to disciple our children. And one of the keys to that, if you read the book of Proverbs, is go through the book, and every time you see the words, my son, underline them. Because my son is an introduction to what Solomon is going to say as if he were instructing his own boy, and after that will come instruction. If you want to know how to disciple your children, here are some ways you can do it. Look up every place in the book of Proverbs where you see the word my son, and then read what follows, and you will find some interesting things. Now, we don't have time to look at all of them, but I made a list of them just to entice you to do this on your own. In chapter 1, verses 8 through 19, there's instruction about peer pressure. It begins with my son, and it talks about peer pressure. In chapter 2, verses 1 and following, there's instruction about paying attention to wise counsel. How do you teach your children to pay attention? In chapter 3, there's instruction about putting your trust in God. In chapter 4, there's instruction about protecting your heart from that which can destroy you. In chapter 5, there's a great paragraph of instruction on proper speech. How many of you know that children often need to be taught what to say and what not to say? In chapter 6, there's instruction about parental guidance. And in chapter 7, there's instruction about purity. And I'm not going to go any further than that, but you can go further than that. And if you want to know how to disciple your children and how to make input into their lives, every time you see the word my son in the text, read carefully what follows, and you will have a good outline for the discipleship of your children. What I really want to talk with you about primarily is the fact that parents are not only called upon to disciple their children, they're called upon to discipline their children. Discipline is almost going out of style. And if you don't believe that, travel on an airplane. I'm quite a traveler. And when I see them coming through the front door, I began to pray as they moved toward my seat. Oh Lord, keep them at least 7 or 8 rows away. Because it is overwhelming to me how parents allow their children to do anything and don't even make any attempt. Don and I were flying home from someplace, and there was a mother seated 2 rows in front of us, and she had 2 little children. The one little girl was screaming her head off. How many of you know that children have a scream that's in a pitch that is the most hurtful part of your eardrum? How many of you know that? Well, she had managed that pitch, and it was nonstop. This was a 2.5-hour flight. And I kid you not, her mom was reading Ladies' Home Journal. Just hanging on to the kids so she wouldn't run up and down the aisle while she screamed her head off reading her magazine like nothing was going on. And I had to pray that God would give me the discipline not to say something I'd be sorry about later. No, absolutely no attempt to bring discipline or control into the life. Where did this all start? Well, it didn't come from Solomon, I promise you, because let me tell you what Solomon has to say about all this. This would not get me any acclaim on talk shows today, but I'm just going to read to you what the Bible says. First of all, the Bible says that discipline is proper for every child. That's the first principle. It's proper for every child. Notice chapter 3, verses 11 and 12. Here are the Proverbs. My son, do not despise the chastening of the Lord, nor detest his correction. For whom the Lord loves, he corrects, just as a father, the son, in whom he delights. Proverbs 29 and verse 17 says, correct your son, and he will give you rest. Yes, he will give delight to your soul. Hebrews 12:7 says, if you endure correction, God deals with you as with sons. For what son is he whom the father does not chasten? So no matter how big or how strong or how mean, every child is to be under discipline. What is happening in this world of ours is that is dominated by humanist philosophy is the accumulated effect of several generations of young people who have not been under any discipline at all. And in the name of freedom, we have turned them loose too soon, and we are living with the sad result of our negligence. Paul Harvey expressed the conviction of many of us when he said these words. He said, I am against giving youth more freedom. They've already about as much freedom as an unguided missile. Jesus didn't campaign for unlimited freedom. He bound himself to God's will. We need some Christian youth with direction and purpose and faith and dedication, and that is born in the home. Sooner or later, we have to decide that. Last I knew, parents were still supposed to be in control. And discipline is proper for every child. Notice the second proverb. Discipline proves our love for our children. Proverbs 13:24 is known to most of you. It says, he that spares the rod hates his son, but he who loves him disciplines him promptly. Chastens him early, says the New King James. Do you remember your parents saying something like this? I'm going to discipline you, and I want you to know that's because I love you. Or maybe this sticks in your mind as it does mine. This hurts me more than it does you. That last statement seemed to always be reserved as an introductory remark before I was really going to get it. Isn't it interesting that the number one reason that parents give for not disciplining their children is because I don't want to spank them because I just love them too much. But in reality, when we refuse to discipline our children, we are demonstrating the exact opposite, that we do not love them. We do not love them enough to stand in the way of their making the kinds of mistakes that can multiply into the critical, life-threatening mistake. Dr. James Dobson, in his bestseller, Dare to Discipline, has written that the parent has got to convince himself that discipline is not something he does to the child, but something he does for the child. The attitude toward the child must be, I love you too much to let you behave like that. When you see parents letting their children run wild and not standing in the way of their disobedient behavior, do not make the false conclusion that they must really love their children a lot because they don't want to touch them. They don't love them enough to stand in the way of that which is destroying them and those around them. So discipline is a demonstration of your love for your children. How many of you know that when the Father up above disciplines us, it's because He loves us?
14: Amen. Amen. We'll have more of this on the Friday edition of Turning Point. Tomorrow, I hope you'll be with us as we finish up our discussion of Proverbs for Parents. And we have several more of these powerful principle messages from the book of Proverbs coming up in the rest of the month of August. I hope you will stay focused with us and allow this book to minister to your life. 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
4: With SRN News, I'm Keith Peters in Washington. Firefighters are tackling multiple fires in central England on a day that the UK recorded its hottest day of the year, as an intense stretch of hot weather continues to grip Europe. Thursday's fire outbreak along the West Midlands, which saw several houses burned to the ground, has been one of the most significant incidents the region's fire service has ever dealt with. The Pacific-based aircraft carrier USS George Washington has begun heading towards the Middle East, as reports have emerged of mental health and supply issues aboard the long-deployed USS Abraham Lincoln. The Lincoln has been supporting the U.S. war against Iran. On Wall Street, the Dow up by 69 points, the NASDAQ rose 214, the S&P advanced 50. More details at srnnews.com.
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20: Still a bunch of active issues out there on the highways right now. Up north, I-25 southbound between 136th Avenue and 120th Avenue, there is a disabled vehicle that is blocking the center and the right lanes. Traffic backing up all the way to Northwest Parkway. It's an additional 12 to 13 minutes on your commute there. 225 southbound, just south of I-70, there's a crash off the right shoulder causing backups onto I-70 eastbound. With traffic, I'm Jeffrey Dalle.
8: Denver weather.
9: Your Denver area forecast overnight. We'll still have some showers and thunderstorms in the evening with activity settling down after midnight. Watch out for a few heavier rains, partial clearing into early Friday with lows upper 50s. Friday through the weekend, highs low and mid 80s. We'll start off each morning with some sunshine, then monsoonal showers and thunderstorms develop again afternoon and evening. Heavier rains possible at times, including Friday and Saturday. Lows through the weekend will be upper 50s. I'm meteorologist Don.
21: Current temperature,
22: 74 degrees.
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3: Privilege and weapon it is to worship the Lord in spirit and in truth. This is how we must worship. It's the kind of worshipers that the Father seeks. And then last week we talked about choosing to share the gospel of Jesus Christ and how as believers we have a responsibility and a privilege to share the gospel with other people. And just remind me who was listening last week. Gospel simply means what really loud? It means good news. That's all it is. And we're sharing good news with people. But I don't know about you. Sometimes when I hear messages and I hear people tell me, just do this, it's easy, and God says to do it, let's do it, that even in my desire to be a surrendered, worshiping evangelist, that I find sometimes I'm distracted with all sorts of other things, and it's just not working. Life happens. There's different things going on, and how am I going to make this work? And today we're going to talk about foundational choice number 4, or a shift that we need to make. And when we shift, we're not talking about religious practices that you need to do. We're talking about relational practices you need to engage in. And this choice that we have today is to choose to seek the Lord in prayer. Choose to seek the Lord in prayer. Now, many of us have been told to pray. If you've come to church, you've seen prayer. Prayer, prayer, prayer. Yeah, I pray. Some of you pray before meals. Some of you pray before bed. But how important is prayer? If you study the life of Jesus Christ, you will see prayer was foundational in everything that he did. I mean, Mark 1:35 records that very early in the morning, while it was still dark, Jesus got up and went to solitary places where there he prayed. It was his practice to get up early and to go somewhere by himself to seek his Father. Even at the age of 12, when his family left Jerusalem to head back to Galilee area, they couldn't find Jesus on the way, and they had to go all the way back to Jerusalem, and they found him. What did he say? Did you not know I had to be in my Father's house? Later, he protects his Father's house. He says, my Father's house will be called a house of prayer. I mean, prayer modeled everything Jesus did. After he fed the 5,000 and before he walked on the water, he went up on a mountain all night to pray. Before he picked his apostles and selected the 12 out of all of his disciples, he spent the whole night in prayer. Now, think about this for a minute. You ever thought about this? Jesus Christ had a direct access to his dad. They heard each other. He only did what he saw his Father doing. How long would it take to get 12 names? I mean, not very long if you're the God-man of the universe. So why did he pray all night? Because I believe that when the Father said, out of the disciples, pick those to be the apostles, he's like, are you kidding me? I mean, Judas Iscariot, he's up all night praying for those guys. I mean, he modeled prayer. On the night that he was betrayed, we read his prayer in John 17, where he prayed for his disciples and future disciples. He's praying in the Garden of Gethsemane, not wanting his Father's will, but he said, not my will, but yours be done. And if that's what you want, I'll do what you want, Dad. And even on the cross, where people have... After people have spit upon him and mocked him and beat him and scourged him and nailed him to a cross, what's he doing? Well, he's praying. He's praying to his Father to forgive those, for they don't know what they do. He's praying to his Father to commit his spirit into his... His life was consumed with prayer. So it's no wonder that the only place in the scripture we have recorded where the disciples want to be taught something, it's, Lord, teach us to pray. I mean, Jesus did all sorts of incredible things. I would have asked, hey, how do you heal the blind and how do you raise the dead and how do you heal leprosy and how do you, the Lord teach us to pray. We realize that when you pray, the world changes. Lord, teach us to pray. Now, prayer is so important because it's like this. Most of us realize the power of prayer and that it's important that we do it, but we really don't practice it, and then we don't understand why our life doesn't work the way we read about in the scriptures. It's kind of like this. If you've ever rearranged a room before, you've ever moved into a new house, and one of your appliances isn't working right, maybe it's your refrigerator, your microwave, your TV, your radio, something, it's not working right, and you're trying to work on it, and somebody comes over to help you, and they're doing all these things, and then somebody will ask this question. You ever been in the situation? Well, is it plugged in? Well, of course, it wasn't plugged in. See, we make the assumption sometimes, yeah, we're praying, I prayed. You don't realize that if you're not plugged into prayer on a continual basis, you can't live the Christian life. Because the Christian

0: Christian life is not what you're going to do for God. The Christian life is what God wants to do in and through you. So the only way Christ can work in and through you is if he has access to work in and through you, and that comes through prayer. Now, in Luke chapter 11, Jesus records his prayer for his disciples. We're going to use Matthew chapter 6 this morning, verses 9 through 15. Matthew chapter 6, verses 9 through 15. We call this the Lord's Prayer because the Lord was teaching his disciples to pray. It could also be called the disciples' prayer because it's how we should pray when we approach God. And what I'd like to do this morning is walk through this. Now, keep in mind, when I was at Dallas Seminary, I was told, I remember hearing Chuck Swindoll teach us that, hey, one day you're going to realize you have far more to say than you're ever going to be able to squeeze into a sermon. I remember thinking, there's no way that's ever going to happen for me. This is 24 sermons in one morning. This will not be an exhaustive study on prayer, but we're going to hit some high points, and I want to be authentic with you about my growth in prayer and how I think it is the most important spiritual discipline of all the others and how everything falls into place if you learn how to pray. Now, Jesus in this section is just comparing and contrasting relational prayer of praying relationally versus praying religiously. Because some people like to stand in the streets and act all fluent in their language and pray out loud so everybody knows that they're praying good. And some people like to give, like, look at how much I'm giving. And some people like to fast, like, look at me, I'm fasting. And act all spiritual. And Jesus is like, don't be like that. Make sure your prayer is engaged in the right thing. So here's what he says in verse 9. Pray then in this way, our Father who is in heaven, hallowed be your name. Our Father who is in heaven, hallowed be your name. Now, as we walk through this prayer this morning, I'm going to talk about prayer giving you access to five different things that you need to be aware of. And the first is this. When we pray, our Father who is in heaven, hallowed be your name, we are seeing that prayer involves access to a personal and reverent relationship with God. Our Father who art in heaven. The Bible says in 1 Timothy 2:5 that there is one God and there's one mediator between God and man, the man, Jesus Christ. Okay, if you want to talk to God, it goes through Jesus Christ every time. There's no other access point to get to God but Jesus Christ. There is no other access point to God but through Jesus Christ. Amen. You can't pray through saints. You can't pray through Mary. You can't pray through dead relatives of yours who knew Jesus. They're not listening to you. You pray through Jesus Christ, who is the only mediator between God and man. There is no other way to pray. And Jesus says we can pray, our Father who art in heaven. It means we all, through Jesus Christ, can have access to God, our Father. Now, Father is a relational term. There's a relationship. The Aramaic word that gets translated in the Greek is Abba. Sometimes you'll hear people talk and they're like, Abba Father, Abba Father. And like, what the heck are they talking about? Abba really means dad or daddy. And it's how little kids would refer to their dad. They would call him Abba. But it wasn't just little kids. It would be grown adults that would still refer to their dad as Abba. When I go back to meet my dad to this day, I don't call him Dennis. Even though that's his name, I don't call him Dr. Schwarzentraub, even though that's his title. I call him Dad. There's a relationship that we have. When you approach God, you're approaching him in a relationship. You can talk to him like you would talk to your own father. Now, for some of you, that's a bad situation, but let me tell you about our Father. He is a loving, good Father that is begging us to come and talk to him. He loves it when we talk to him. Jeremiah 33:3, call to me and I will tell you great and unsearchable things that you do not know. Come talk to me. I'm your daddy. I'm your dad. Have a relationship with me. But our Father who art in heaven, hallowed or holy be your name. Not only is he our Father, but guess what he is? He's unlike my father and he's unlike me as a father. He's completely holy. He stands outside of space and time. It means not only is he my dad relationally, but he's a fierce, terrifying God that I should reverence. He's both. I mean, it's this, he's God. I mean, there's no words to put on it. Like, how can he be this tender, loving Father and this fierce, almighty God? All this, because he's God. Which is why sometimes when we pray, when we come to God, we should pray to him as dad. And when we pray to him as dad, we're praying dependently like a little kid. You can picture like a young kid at the carnival is putting their hands up, dad, dad, hold me, hold me. Sometimes we should be praying dependently like that and asking God and showing him our humility and our dependence on him. And other times we should be referring to God reverently, like, you're my God. So instead of raising my hands, maybe I'm down on my face, reminding myself that God is holy and he's worthy of being sought. Now, chances are, if you've been in church for a while, you've been taught to pray one way or the other. And some people that were taught to pray reverently pray with thee and thou and art and all these kind of things. And that's okay to pray that way if you're praying to be reverent. But at the same time, maybe you need to learn how to pray like a little kid. And maybe some of us that have learned how to pray like little kids take God a little too cavalier at times, and maybe we need to grow in our reverence for the Lord as well. I mean, both are equally true. Both are equally true. Reverent prayers are the ones that will tell you, you got to wear a suit and tie to church every single Sunday or God's going to be upset with you. He's holy. Bring your best. Relational daddy people are like, hey, you can come in flip-flops and a hat and sunglasses. Come on, man. He's your dad. Both are true. Both are true. It's like this. If I got invited to the White House, into the Oval Office, I wouldn't go in flip-flops and a swimsuit with no shirt. Okay? I just wouldn't go because of the respect for the office of president. I wear a suit. That's what you wear if you go there. But if I were the president's son, it wouldn't really matter what I wore because I could go in flip-flops and a swimsuit because I'm going in to see my dad. Both are equally true. There's a tension there. We get caught up in how to pray sometimes because, well, which way do I approach and how do I pray and what's my language? Talk to him like your dad. Talk to him like a holy God. And use your words. Just use your words. When you pray, our Father who is in heaven, hallowed be thy name. It means we're trying to get to know who God is. We're trying to get to know him. And Jesus tells a story in the Bible in Luke chapter 18 of a religious leader, a Pharisee, and a tax collector. And I'm abbreviating the story, but basically the tax collector stands there and says, God, I thank you that I'm not like others. I thank you. I tithe 10% of everything I have. I'm awesome. I'm good. I'm holy. I thank you. I'm not like this tax collector, this evil, wicked person over there. And then the tax collector stood at a distance and he just beat his chest and he said, Lord, have mercy on me, a sinner. And Jesus said, I tell you the truth, that one went home justified. See, humility is standing before God, either saying, God, I'm dependent on you or I'm reverencing you because I need you. Do you ever notice that God has a way of engineering circumstances in our lives to let us know that we're not in control? That's a great place for an amen. You ever think something was going to go, it's going to go right, I can't wait for this, I know this is going to happen as soon as I get married, as soon as we have a kid, as soon as we adopt, as soon as we get in this new job, as soon as we get in our new house, it's just going to be, it wasn't supposed to be like this. Why? Because God's beckoning you to pray. That's what it is. Our Father who art in heaven. Now think something about your Father. Your Father who is in heaven is completely sovereign. He controls the universe and he's not worried about any of your circumstances. He's like, chill about it. He's like, I know, I see them all. Your Father even knows what you need before you ask him, so then why pray? We're going to talk about that. Because the Bible makes clear exactly the same thing in James chapter 4, 2. You have not because you ask not. See, prayer changes things. Listen, listen, listen. Especially you Calvinist sovereign people. Prayer changes things. God is totally sovereign. There's nothing that's going to happen outside of God's will. God is totally sovereign. God set all these things. But when we pray, God moves. You have not because you ask not means if you would have asked, I would have done something for you, but you didn't ask, so I didn't. Which means in God's sovereign plan, God has ordained prayer as a mechanism for the believer to move and change what's going on in the world. Do you hear what I'm saying? It means you have the privilege of changing human history through prayer. It's the most important spiritual discipline, which is why I will tell you this. It is the most opposed spiritual discipline. If you don't believe me, do this. Please do this. Set a time sometime after church, either today or tomorrow. I mean, set it right now. Write it down on a piece of paper, put it in your phone, whatever. Just say at 5 p.m. tonight or at 7 p.m. tonight or at 5 tomorrow morning. 9 o'clock tomorrow morning. You put that time down and say, God, this is your 10 minutes. It's all yours. Nothing will get in the way. I promise you it will be opposed. Because the enemy knows that the one thing he doesn't want you to do is seek the Lord. Because if you do, different things happen. See, this is what the prayer is talking about. It says, our Father who art in heaven, holy be your name. Then what's he say in verse 10? Your kingdom come, your will be done on earth as it is in heaven. This is where I want to spend a majority of our time. Your kingdom come, your will be done on earth as it is in heaven. Now, prayer involves access to a power that manifests Christ's agenda. Prayer involves access to a power that manifests Christ's agenda. Like, access means I'm plugged into God. Access means that I'm experiencing Him. When you're plugged into God, there is a power that gets expressed unlike any other. Like, I've heard people say something like this. When they're experiencing God, they'll say, man, God is on the move right now. God is on the move. He's on the move. When has he not been? He's always on the move. It's kind of like this. In my vehicle, I have XM radio. When you have XM radio, up in the heavenlies, so to speak, on the satellite, there's all sorts of programming going on all the time. But in order to tune in and get it, your car has to be on and you have to be receiving it. Likewise, there are things going on in the invisible spiritual realm all the time that if you're plugged into, will manifest itself visibly and tangibly in this world. And if you're not, they're still going on, but you're just not experiencing them. Prayer is a spiritual exercise. It's work. It's hard. It's a labor, right? But it's powerful. God moves in and through you when you pray. Now think about this. We took a look at this a couple weeks ago. In Genesis 1:27, it says that God created man and woman in his image. In the image of God, he created them male and female. When God created you, he created you unlike anything else. There is no other animal, there's no tree, there's no sun, there's no star. Nothing was created in the image of God except you were. You're an image bearer of him. When God put man and woman on the earth, Genesis 1:28 tells them to be fruitful and multiply and to subdue the earth and rule over it. In other words, here was God's plan. I'm going to allow man, who is created in my image, men and women, to be my image bearers on the planet. They will get my will done on the earth in the way that I want it done, but I'm going to choose to work through human agents to get it done. That's God's plan. It's never changed. Now, the devil's lied to us, and we turned over our leadership that we had from God to sin, but Christ came into the world and redeemed all that. So now what is true of Christ as a believer is true in me. Now, follow me on this. Because when you read in the New Testament of Christ in you, the hope of glory, it means that everything that was true about Jesus, Jesus is now residing in you. And so God wants to get done through you everything he would get done through Jesus if he were the one living in and through your life. So check this out. When I read my Bible, I see in Ephesians 2 verses 5 and 6, for it is by grace that I've been saved through faith and that I have been seated in the heavenly realms in Christ. Positionally, I'm already a victor. I still live on planet Earth, but I'm living as a victor. In Romans 8, I see that I'm more than a conqueror. I see that if God is for me, who can be against me? And in 2 Peter chapter 1, verse 3, if you just write that verse down, in 2 Peter chapter 1, verse 3, it says this, that grace and peace be multiplied to you in the knowledge of God and of Jesus Christ our Lord. Why? Seeing that his divine power has granted to us everything pertaining to life and godliness. When you became a believer, God has granted you divine power for everything you will ever need for your life and for living godly. Picture this, that by grace, you've been saved, and picture a heavenly storage container of everything that you will ever need to accomplish everything God ever wants to do in your life, and you have complete access to it. Now, you might say, why didn't God just put it in front of me and let me see it all? Because if you could see it all, it wouldn't be by faith, and you wouldn't pray and ask for it, and you would squander it on yourself. See, everything in prayer is praying in an unseen world that's more real than the world that we live in here. It's unseen, but it's real. It's why we're so enamored with like Marvel and Batman and all these kind of things, because when we see people that have otherworldly powers that manifest themselves in our present world, we're like, wow, superhero. Like, you'll remember this guy, his name was Clark Kent, kind of a quirky newspaper reporter with his little girlfriend, Lois Lane. And he was average and normal until what? He went into a phone booth. And he went into the phone booth as Clark Kent, and he came out as what? Tell me. He came out as Superman. He went in as quirky Clark, and he came out, and now what is he? He's able to outrun a speeding bullet. He's more powerful than a locomotive, and he can leap tall buildings in a single bound. He ain't a bird. He ain't a plane. He's Superman, right? See, here's what the devil knows, that you have access to God through Jesus Christ to have supernatural power departed into your life if you will take the access of it. You say, where in the world are you getting that? I'm getting it from the Bible. So let's look at it. Ephesians chapter 3, probably the favorite verse of everybody in Ephesians chapter 3. See if this is your favorite verse in Ephesians. Come on. Now to him who is able to do far more abundantly beyond all that we ask or think, according to the what? The power that works where? Within us. To him be the glory in the church and in Christ Jesus to all generations forever and ever. Amen. I've heard that verse quoted by everybody all the time. Praise God. He's got more power than anything and he can do it all through us. Praise God. He can do it all. More than we can ask or think. Well, where are we going to get this power? Well, if you go back up to verse 14, you'll see. Paul says, for this reason, I bow my knees before the Father, from whom every family in heaven and on earth derives its name, that he would grant you, according to the riches of his glory, to be strengthened with the power through his Spirit in the inner man. I'm Paul, and I'm praying for you to experience God's ultimate divine power in everything that you have, so you will live out with everything that you need to accomplish everything that God wants you to do. It means this. Listen, church, if you're a believer in Christ, you are a victim and not a victor. You are a, no, you're backwards. I'm looking at your faces and nobody's saying amen. You're a victor and not a victim. Okay, thank you. Thank you. Getting all worked up. Thanks for paying attention, though. I find that sometimes we pray like victims. We pray earthly. We pray with what we can see. We pray our circumstance. We pray what's not happening. God help. It's not working. I know you could, but you probably won't. This is awful. I feel bad. Change it. God, it's no. We pray like a victim. How about praying like a victor? God, I'm already victorious in Christ, and if you're for me, who can be against me? And what do you have in this situation? Because I know you'll bring whatever you need to bring, because you're going to make this thing right, because you're the God of the universe, and I'm standing on your word. See, the devil doesn't want you to believe that you have a victory. He believes maybe one day you'll have it. Let me tell you something. You already have the victory. Christ rose from the dead, and he is in you. The victory has already taken place. When you pray as a victor, that it is done according to his word. That's why, I mean, you ever read these Old Testament stories and get fired up? Like, how is it Elijah calls down fire? It's like, dude, that's awesome. I wish I could call down fire. How is it David speaks to the giant Goliath like that and defeats him? How is it that Elijah, who James 5 tells us is a man who is just like us in every way, which means this, he's totally normal, prays and it doesn't rain for 3.5 years, and then he prays and it starts raining. Like, where do they get this power? The same place that you can get it too. And it means if you know God's word and you pray God's word, that God will act. That's what it means. I've heard the David and Goliath story preached so many times, sometimes faithfully, sometimes butchered to everything. And I mean, when I read that story, the story's really not about a little shepherd boy that defeats a giant so God can defeat the giants in your life. Although I'll tell you, he can defeat the giants in your life. Here's what's going on.
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11: So we don't need to say things like, how did the other kids do? And we don't need to say things, well, your brother, you know, dot, dot, dot. No, you're a standalone individual created in the image of God for His glory, and these are the things that you're able to do really well.
12: I wonder if you've ever had a child ask, Mom, Dad, am I smart? How do you answer that question? It really makes a big difference, and we're going to talk about ways to appropriately respond here today on Focus on the Family with Jim Daly. This is going to be a fascinating conversation about raising children who understand their identity in Christ. Thanks for joining us. I'm John Fuller.
13: John, I love this idea that children are born with a bent What does that mean? That's for parents to figure out. You know, they like to talk, they don't like to talk, they think more than they speak, etc. And it starts to show pretty early. I'm amazed at how early it does show up. I think our guest is going to say that might be not exactly the right question. It's more like, what smarts do I have, maybe, you know, because I think Kathy Cook is really into identifying the smarts that every child has, but there's different categories. And that's a great blessing to know that you're in a good place as a parent, that your children can grow up confident and thinking, okay, I've got two or three of eight smart types. And that's what we're going to talk about today. Psalm 139:13-14 says, "For you formed my inner parts, you knitted me together in my mother's womb. I praise you, for I'm fearfully and wonderfully made." Isn't that great?
12: It is an
13: fearfully
12: assurance.
13: And wonderfully made.
12: Yeah.
13: The Lord tells the prophet Jeremiah that before I formed you in the womb, I knew you. And so it goes in Scripture. God knows you. He knows everything about you. And today we're going to talk about how to identify as a parent those great smarts that each child has.
12: Mm-hmm. And Dr. Kathy Cook has been studying this topic of intelligence for a number of years, more than 30 years, I think. And she's a speaker, author, researcher, and the founder of Celebrate Kids, a ministry dedicated to equipping parents and caregivers and the body of Christ to help children feel seen and heard. Always a popular guest here, Dr. Kathy's book is called Eight Great Smarts, Discover and Nurture Your Child's Intelligences. And of course, we have copies of that book here.
13: Kathy, welcome back to Focus on the Family.
5: I am so glad to be here, Jim. Thank you.
13: Now, you know, people love hearing from you. You do know this, don't you? I mean, people just love your insights and, you know, you're right up there. I love Kevin Lehman with the Birth Order book or Gary Chapman with the Love Languages. You're right in there now. I mean, you've identified something that I think the Lord has anointed and really blessed, and being able to identify, you know, your kids' geniuses or smartness.
5: Yeah.
13: I'm not sure what the right grammatical thing is there. But in the opening, talking about that question, so, you know, inevitably, just about every child comes home from school, maybe didn't get the best grade on a spelling bee. It starts early.
5: Right.
13: And the child says to mom and dad, "Am I smart?" What do you say?
5: Well, depending upon the situation, of course you are, is a great response. Sometimes I would say, hey, you know, of course you are, because God made you smart. God doesn't make stupid people. Like, I like to tell children that stupid is their choice. And I would be careful about using the word stupid. So our listeners can decide whether or not their kids can handle that.
13: The infamous S word.
5: Exactly. But, you know, God makes people capable of being smart. It's all based on the decisions we make and the worldview that we root those in, which is why we would believe in a biblical Christian worldview being so important. So the question today is not, you know, am I smart, or even, well, how smart am I? Which is bully playground language from our era. You know, I'm smarter than you are.
13: Yeah.
5: We either said it or we heard it. That was a pretty common thing. But today I'm so excited that the question is, well, how am I smart? And then, you know, why did God make me this way? Like, what a gift to give young children and teenagers an idea that God chose this for them. And there's a reason for it.
13: Yeah. You know, I think this is fair. The understanding that we can develop in the ways that we're smart and how it affects our identity.
5: Yes.
13: You know, you think about that. I mean, if you speak a little differently, people will think you're not very bright, even though you could be incredibly bright.
5: Right.
13: I think it was, wasn't it Edison that he had a hearing issue and they thought he was underperforming in school. I mean, the guy that eventually became one of the greatest inventors of all time. But there's an example of a handicap causing people around him to think, you know, I think they went to his mom and said, you know, he's really not a very bright student. Edison.
5: Right. They were wrong.
13: Yeah. Right. But I mean, what a great picture of what you're trying to say. There can be a lot of things that, and you also speak to that idea of identity.
5: Oh, we teach about it all the time, Jim. Identity controls behavior. Who I think I am is who I will be. And if our children don't think they're smart, then they think God skipped them,
11: you know, in the assembly line. And of course, he doesn't have an assembly line approach. As you read from the scripture to start the show, he knits together, which is a precise skill. He's very careful at that.
13: And unique.
11: And unique. Yeah, he chooses us to be who we are. And to know that in our knowing is just different. For kids to go, hey, I'm picture smart. My brother's logic smart, but I'm smart too in a different way. And God wants me to be smart this way.
13: And we're going to hit all of that. Let's hit the smarts. Let's list them, and then we're going to begin to go through them. So okay. What are the eight smarts?
11: Yeah, we have all eight, which is God's generosity, right? So we're word smart, we think with words. When we're being logic smart, we think with questions. When we're being picture smart, we think with our eyes in visuals. When we are being music smart, we think with rhythms and melodies. When we are being body smart, we think with movement and touch. When we're being nature smart, we think with patterns. When we're being people smart, we think with other people. And when we're being self smart, we think deeply inside of ourselves.
13: Yeah, wow.
11: And we have all eights.
13: Those are, yeah.
11: The capacity for all eights.
13: So you can function in any of them, I would think.
11: Yes, and you know what's amazing?
13: You just have bents, like I said in the beginning.
11: I love that you said that. We can choose to go to that part of the brain.
13: Yeah.
11: If I walk into a Sunday school class and I know that I'm going to need to be thinking with words and thinking with questions, I can choose to go into that space and shut off the visual imagination if I feel like it would help me.
13: Yeah.
11: We have some power there.
13: You know, in our parenting role, this is the one thing I hear from all the parenting experts, is you have to know your child. That's a big word, to know your child. It's this thing.
11: Yes.
13: How do they learn? How do they express their smarts?
11: Yes.
13: Right?
11: Yes.
13: And you need to be a student of your child to really know them.
11: Oh, please. Absolutely. You know what, Jim? God knows us. Like, God knew us before he formed us. So we are drawn to people who know us. If you want to have influence over your children, know them, because they will come to you. Otherwise, you're going to go to an AI chatbot because they believe the lie that they're known there. Mm. Know them. Talk their language. Welcome them into your world and allow them to be successful, and then acknowledge that they've pleased the Lord and that they've pleased you, and they're going to want to spend time with you, and that changes everything.
13: Yeah.
11: Grandparents, parents, older siblings, teachers can do this too. Sunday school teachers can do this too.
13: Well, I think as parents, we're busy and we can easily justify, I got a lot on my plate.
11: Absolutely.
13: But it really is kind of the core ingredient is loving and knowing your child. That's like job one.
11: Please.
13: For all of us.
11: Yes.
13: I'm singing all your tunes.
11: You're doing such a great job. You know,
13: but
11: liking,
13: I feel compelled. I mean, I just want to be that dad.
11: I love that about, well, both of you guys.
13: Yeah.
11: You know, and to like our children. Children tell me on a regular basis, you know, Dr. Kathy, they have to love me. They don't have a choice. You know, which is kind of true. But then they'll say, but I wish they would like me. And they feel liked when we hang out with them. They feel liked when we say, hey, do you want to shoot hoops? They feel liked when we say, hey, do you want to play checkers again? It was so much fun last night.
13: That's so good.
11: When we come in their direction, they feel valued. And that, again, that changes everything.
13: All right. Coming back to the list, word smart. It's first. You are a word person. Maybe
11: so are you.
13: That's why it's first. But
11: no.
13: describe word smart. And what is it?
11: Yeah. Word smart people think with words. So they read, write, speak, and listen. And the reason it's first is that it's what I call a school smart. It's not the most important smart. However, in traditional schooling and often in a Sunday school church setting, you know, what do? We read, write, speak, and listen. So these children who have been gifted by God with brain cells in that part of the brain are going to feel smarter than others, and school is a safer place for them to be.
13: Yeah.
11: So these are the readers, writers, speakers, and listeners. They're not afraid of, you know, writing papers and not afraid of reading out loud for the most part.
13: Yeah. No, I so appreciate that. You know, I'm thinking of how these psychological tests all kind of collide. And of course, you have a PhD, but I think it was the DISC test, you know, DISC.
11: Right.
13: And I think it was that one, but it described your approach, like if you're a verbal person.
11: Mm-hmm.
13: So, I mean, one of the things that really caught my attention with that is said, when I'm under pressure, I can lean into verbal attack because I'm a verbal person.
11: Right.
13: Isn't it interesting how all these things kind of orbit the same truth of God's word? I mean, they're identifying the way God has created us and kind of the limitations we experience in this life with personality. Mm. We're all unique, but we all kind of have core emotions like that. So a verbal person, one of the downsides of them is the way they fight their way out of a bag is by verbal attack, because that's my asset. That's my sword.
11: Right. You know what? We misbehave with our strengths.
13: Ooh, interesting.
11: Okay.
13: Yes.
11: Like, I think our weaknesses are, or for parents and grandparents who are listening, the children's weaknesses concern us, and we're on our knees and we pray. I pray we do that. But their strengths drive us nuts, because too much of a good thing isn't a good thing. You know, so too much talking, would you just go away? You know, and if I would have been raised that way, I wouldn't be here on the radio with you today. So we have to see that, oh, this is a strength to develop, not a problem to eliminate.
13: Yeah.
11: And that's a powerful choice that parents have.
13: You know, and it's hard to, I can remember being 5 years old. I said this last time we were together. And Penny, my mom's best friend, Penny Mitchell, and I remember she said to me, man, you've got diarrhea of the mouth. And it crushed me to where I just didn't talk the rest of the day. I thought, okay, that's a bad thing. I'm talking too much as a five-year-old. And I overcame it, and I didn't have to go to counseling for it. So I don't want to be too much on Penny. I was just talking too much. But speak to that general concept of a word-smart child who is going to be perceived as talking too much.
11: Exactly. And I mean, that was unnecessary for her to say it that way. I understand what she was trying to say. Like, I've taught parents to say that their ears are full. You know, my ears are full. Like, I can't handle this right now.
13: That's good. I
11: and
13: like
11: one little
13: that.
11: Five-year-old
13: it's a
11: said,
13: little nicer.
11: Yeah, but the five-year-old said, well, Mom, just tip your head over and just knock the words will fall out. You know?
13: That's a word-smart
11: you know?
13: Kid.
11: It is. You know? Yeah. But the point is that really for all of the eight, you know, anything well done, you know, is badly done. But those, again, I was a Chatty Cathy from the time I was about 3 years old. I loved a thesaurus when I was a kid. I was in children's
13: that was your favorite book,
11: it was,
13: said.
11: I know. And
13: a thesaurus.
11: People think that that's crazy, but I was, even back then, interested in words. I've now written 9 books using a thesaurus. Childhood causes adulthood. Look who you've become and what you're doing. Today comes before tomorrow.
13: It's pretty funny.
11: And my parents, though, you know, they saw all the words in me as a strength to develop. Mm. So they taught my brother and myself to listen. They taught me to not overwhelm with words. Because you know what? Satan, if I can go here, guys, Satan wants our strengths for his kingdom. So those of us who are word smart, we can gossip, tease, name call, demand the last word, impress with all that we know, lie and not get caught. And then Satan wins. If that would became my reputation, my ministry would be done. So to be the parent who challenges children with biblical character, to have respect for yourself and for others, and to have self-control. And so you learn to not speak even though you want to, and you learn to listen well. Otherwise, the gift that God's given you, Ephesians 2:10, Psalm 139, becomes a liability. Yeah. And then parents say, don't. Like this woman who called it out, and then you don't.
13: Yeah.
11: And then God loses, and you lose because you don't get the joy of serving through the gift that was chosen for you.
13: I must say, I think it only lasted an afternoon.
11: I mean, praise
13: that
11: God
13: I
11: didn't that you
13: talk.
11: Overcame that. You know?
13: I overcame it quickly.
11: Yeah, praise
13: Go
11: God.
13: Go right back to talking.
11: Yeah.
13: But again, it's that thing of being a good parent, a healthy parent, and knowing how to interact with your child.
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13: Kathy, the second smart you highlight is logic smart. Now, what person doesn't want to be known as logic smart? We all do, because it's so vaulted in the culture. I'm logical.
11: Good point
13: of emotion. Whoa. This is Spock from Star Trek. I'm a walking computer. I'm so logical. But speak to that smart, and what does it look like?
11: Right. It's so fun. These are the people who think with questions, and they love it when things make sense. So they tend to gravitate toward math because math makes sense. Not everybody might agree, but it does.
13: It's logical.
11: You know, 2 plus 2 is always 4.
13: Yeah.
11: And 22 plus 22 is always 44. And logic smart children and adults tend to gravitate towards science because they love to discover truth. In fact, highly logical people would rather discover truth than be taught truth.
13: Oh, interesting.
11: So when you say to a kid, don't touch that, they're like, oh, what's going to happen? This is going to be so cool. And they touch it and complain, and then you yell because they touched it. But they were logical. Well, you wouldn't yell because you're a Christian. But, you know, the kids are like, no, I just had to know what would happen if I touched it. So logic-smart kids love to discover truth. They love it when the world makes sense. They like probably science and math. They like discovering. So scripture's complex for them. And the fact that Jesus went to the cross for them, like, why would he have done that? Like, I didn't even know him or ask him to.
13: Right.
11: That's overwhelming. Spelling, you guys know that spelling isn't my strength. I still write books and I have an earned PhD, but the English language makes no sense. So for someone who's logic smart like I am, you know, the fact that the E at the end of the word doesn't make the first vowel long is right. Somewhat overwhelming. Or my last name, spelled K-O-C-H, which we pronounce Cook, that That's just bizarre, which is why I go by Dr. Kathy professionally.
13: Right. Yeah. Or knife.
11: And the only reason, yeah, knife and, you know, quicksand is slow, by the way. I mean, the English language is bizarre. So logic smart children see that the reason that we might struggle with something is how we're smart.
13: Yeah.
11: So if you struggle with spelling, it might be because you're smart in a logic smart way and you get quickly irritated by that. And so it's not that you're dumb. You're actually smart in a particular way. And let me just add too, Jim, the only reason it's number two on the way that I present them in my book is that it also is a school smart. Because what do we do all day in school? We ask and answer questions. Mm-hmm. And science and math are, you know, obviously important disciplines.
13: Let me ask you this distinction with the logic smart child. When you start, you know, talking about little deeper things, depending upon their age, but the truth of God's word, mm-hmm. that he is truth. They would probably struggle a little bit with that concept, I would think. Like, how do we know that? I know 2 + 2 = 4.
11: Right.
13: But how do I know the Bible is true?
11: Exactly. Yeah, they're going to probably have more doubts. So you
13: don't become irritated with the logic child. You need to think through how you're going to parent that differently.
11: Come on. I mean, what a compliment that they've admitted to you that they're confused. Like, yeah. If you're a Christ follower and the most important thing for you is that your children know, love, serve, glorify God, and they're confused, like, but they come to you, like, praise the Lord that they're safe with you. You know, Daddy, I don't understand. So you use cross-referencing and you look at the same concept in all four of the Gospels, and you have the children's pastor on speed dial, perhaps, you know, and you do what you can do to find out how you can explain truth to a 7-year-old, and you just hang in there and you say, you know, son, there'll be a day when I believe you're going to understand in your spirit. Because, right, the Holy Spirit's role is to teach, convict, and comfort us. Where it's going to be really, really hard. I came to faith in Christ for wisdom. You know, most people come to faith in Christ for love. I'm an introvert from a really close family. Colossians 2:3 was my victory verse, that in Christ is hidden all wisdom and knowledge. My pastor, to God be the glory, figured out I wasn't looking for love. Now, once I trusted Christ, I knew the depth of his love. But that wasn't the appeal for me, because I thought I had enough. What I wanted was answers to my questions.
13: Right.
11: And he, praise God, didn't dismiss me, didn't slap my hand, but hung out with me and showed me that I was looking for the same God others were looking for, and I was coming to it with a different pathway. Yeah. And you might have a kid like that, so then you say, hey, God is wise, God knows all things, and hang out with him, and he'll teach you all things.
13: Yeah. You know, as a parent, you can sometimes not see clearly where the bent of your child might be in these 8 that we're talking about. Mm-hmm. I remember Trent, when he got his license, he actually waited till 17. Mm-hmm. And I remember I put the curfew on him. You know, if you're going to be out, you're home by midnight, because nothing good happens after midnight. This is how you know you have a logic-driven child. And he goes, do you have empirical data that supports that?
11: Did he really?
13: That's exactly what he said.
11: That's hysterical.
13: And I went, yeah, me. When I was 16, I shouldn't have stayed out after midnight. But isn't that true? I mean, that's an example of where you need to tune in.
11: Great.
13: That's the filter in which he was like, prove it to me.
11: Oh, that's so good.
13: Yeah, how do you know that?
11: Right. And then this is where we say, son, please trust me.
13: Yeah.
11: I've lived longer than you and I know more than you.
13: And he wasn't being a smart aleck.
11: No, just
13: he was being
11: a
13: scientist.
11: Yeah,
13: Like, where'd you get that data?
11: Wow.
13: Isn't that funny?
11: Oh, it is.
13: But it's so true.
11: Can I ask a question, Jim? Uh-huh. Has that shown up in his whole life?
13: Oh, yeah, he's doing his master's in biochemistry right now.
11: Bingo. See, and if you would have handled that badly, he might have been afraid of questions and afraid of data even, and he wouldn't be doing what he's doing.
13: No, I mean, it's been fun to watch that whole logic thing develop.
11: Oh, that's so cool.
13: I mean, he's into all the logic.
11: Oh.
13: Yeah.
12: You talked in the book, related to the logic smart child, how it's important for us as parents to foster in them a respect for others and kind of a self-respect. Why is that important, and how do we do that practically?
11: Oh, thanks for asking that. So a respect for others matters greatly, because, you know, maybe there's somebody who's not ready to handle that question or that answer, and we know that intuitively, so we don't put them in a position where they're going to feel dumb. Or maybe there's somebody we're with who's very logic smart like we are, and they want to figure it out on their own, so we let them discover it, so they have that joy of getting the answer right before we gave the answer away. Self-respect is, you know, I know who I am, and I'm going to be that to the glory of God. So I'm going to search for truth, and I'm going to search for answers, and I'm going to be, you know, excited that God made me this way without being prideful. Those would be some of the quick answers. I think respect for others, because we live in community. Respect for myself, so that I use the strengths for good and not bad. You know, John, logic smart people can either blow up a chem lab, or they can prevent the chem lab from being blown up. Mm-hmm. Logic smart people can solve problems, but I know they can also create problems for other people to solve. And that's a very fine line. And when parents ask their children to be smart with their smarts, they're going to grow into that life. You teach character through the scripture, through the model of your life, and through the words that you teach, and through correcting. We have to say to our children, that was sin. I'm so disappointed in your choice. We have to call it out and say, here's a better way for you to have handled that.
13: Yeah, that's so good. I'm going to ask you this one. I actually did a wedding the other day.
11: Cool.
13: And officiated it. I think I've done four here in Colorado.
11: Oh, that's such an honor.
13: It was an honor. And the groom's father came up to me, and I was complimenting him on his son. He's just a great guy. You know, you could see it. And he said, well, my pastor taught me to raise character, not to raise characters.
11: Whoa, I love
13: and
11: I went,
13: what a great line, you know, to raise
11: that.
13: Character. And that's my question. When you're looking at all these smarts, and as a parent, you're trying to develop their character as well. Is that unique when you look at the smarts and how you go about developing character? Because character sounds pretty set, that you're truthful, that you're loving, that you're kind, that you hopefully are developing the heart of God as you're growing up.
11: Right.
13: And as a parent, you want to see that. Is that different with the logic kid and the word smart kid? And how
11: it
13: do
11: can
13: we,
11: be.
13: How do we... Yeah, so speak to that.
11: No, that's really a good question. So if I was raising a word smart child, I would speak the truth, and I might sit down, you know, go for a, you know, a donut date, maybe go for a, just go out and talk and walk in the park and talk it out and explain it and define it.
13: And don't
11: it.
13: Be short of patience with doing that.
11: Right.
13: That's the point.
11: Right.
13: You got to know your child needs to hear this from you and interact with you this way.
11: Right.
13: Because we can be kind of like, can we get this done? It's five minutes.
11: Oh, totally. But you know what? You guys, character's the hardest thing we'll ever teach.
13: Yeah.
11: Because it goes against the sin nature. So we have to hang in there. And when you know the smarts, you know how to teach. So with logic smart, questions and answers, cause effect. If you said that, what do you think would happen?
13: Yeah.
11: You know, if you stole that donut and you did get away with it and you ate it before anyone knew that you had done it, how do you think you'd feel? So do you really want to do that?
13: Right.
11: If somebody is picture smart, you would help them maybe draw the best answer, etc. So I do think the smarts give us specific language through which we can embrace our kids, which makes it just easier. And it also helps us figure out who we are.
13: Yeah.
11: So we're modeling to be good, if you will.
13: Picture smart, you mentioned it. Let's cover that one as well. What is picture smart? So we have word smart, we have logic smart, now we have picture smart.
11: Right. And now the order doesn't matter. Those were the first two because of the school connection. Picture smart kids and adults think with visuals in their mind. They have a vivid imagination usually. If I say that, you know, there's a duck in the lake, they can see it before they can actually see the duck in the lake. They think with their eyes. And they also think with the pictures on paper. They'll doodle and they'll draw and they'll turn the page and see the picture before they see the words on the page. They might remember how something looks by the shape and the design and by the color. So they're interested in art. They're interested in creativity and design. History is probably one of their strengths because they remember what they're reading. They see what they're reading. Mm. Bible also. In fact, these are the children who tell me they know what God looks like because they've seen him when they pray, which is beautiful.
13: Yeah. It's so good, though. Yeah, you just have to have that imagination as a parent, which is great to think about how you communicate with each child.
11: And to remember, Jim, that they're not created in our image. They're created in God's. Really, like as an example.
13: That kind of hurt. I don't know why I felt that knife, but I did.
11: And they will become much like you because you're influencing them. But as an example, I'm not very picture smart. So if I had a little, if I had a daughter, you know, mommy, God showed me what to do. I'd be like, no, he doesn't do that.
13: Yeah.
11: Well, he doesn't do it for me because I'm word smart and logic smart. So God communicates to me through the written word and through the voice, if you will, in the scripture. But yeah, if I had a kid and that kid was picture smart, that would be because God has a sense of humor and he would want me to develop an ability I don't naturally have. And then I would say to my kid, tell me what God showed you.
13: So let's say, and I'm sure genetics can play into this, but I'm thinking of the engineer and the accountant, mom and dad.
11: Yes.
13: And they have the picture smart kid.
11: Right.
13: I mean, you've got to think about how do I relate to this kid who's thinking in pictures and I think in numbers.
11: Yeah.
13: What's some advice for that parent to be able to communicate with that picture smart kid you're coming from that background?
11: Right. Really compassionate question. First, we can remember we have all eight. We have the capacity for all eight. We usually have a few that are stronger and a few that we don't use easily. But these parents, do have the picture smart ability. In fact, engineering is picture smart. Oh. My dad was a gifted engineer, and he could hang, no joke, he could hang a picture above the couch exactly in the middle without measuring. Like a centimeter off.
13: No. Gene told me that's impossible.
11: No. With the right kind of mind, it's possible. And his particular job as an engineer was very much based on the picture smart part of his mind. So I would want parents to not assume they can't relate. And then we say to our kid, hey, explain that longer. Give me more information so I can relate to what it is that you're struggling with, or that I can relate to the joy that you're expressing, because I don't see the world the way you see it. Yeah. God's made you uniquely beautiful for our family. Tell me more.
13: Yeah, that's so good. Kathy, we're going to come back next time and cover more of the eight. So let's do that. Today has been great. It's been insightful. Mm-hmm. I hope you're connected with it. I'm certainly connected with the content, and I appreciate it. Thanks for all the research. Man, the fact that you did a PhD in this so you could be here now talking about it. That's awesome.
11: Thank you.
13: And it's a wonderful resource that you've created, Eight Great Smarts, and this is something you need. And if you can make a gift of any amount, if you could do it monthly, that helps us tremendously, a one-time gift as well. But send it, and we'll send you a copy of the book as our way of saying thank you.
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13: You know, John, it's so important for people to understand the mechanism of what we're talking about. You know, people send a check to Focus on the Family. It's done. And I'll meet some of those folks, obviously, when I'm on the road traveling, and I'll express my thanks to them. But I want this testimony to be yours, because you're helping Focus do the work. I mean, we're here doing the hands and feet of it, but you make it happen. Let me read this to you. It was a note from Kim, and she was going through some difficulties in her marriage, and this is what she wrote. Thanks to your resources, encouragement, and biblical teaching, our marriage is growing stronger every day. Mm. I'm deeply grateful for how Focus on the Family, let me just say, you have supported us on this journey. I also recommend your shows to friends who could benefit from the wisdom and encouragement you provide. I'm honored to be a monthly supporter of your ministry, helping marriages, strengthening families, standing for adoption, protecting the unborn, and supporting those in abusive situations. Your ministry, our ministry, has truly made a lasting difference in my life and marriage.
11: Beautiful.
13: Isn't that great?
11: Beautiful.
13: I mean, and thank the Lord for Kim, who caught it and actually is now kind of paying it forward, right? And making sure other people can benefit from the resources here at Focus. Okay, Dr. Kathy, we'll come back next time and keep it rolling. Can we do it?
11: Let's do it, for sure.
13: Okay.
12: 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And thanks for listening to today's episode of Focus on the Family with Jim Daly. I'm John Fuller, inviting you back as we continue the conversation with Dr. Kathy, and once again, help you and your family thrive in Christ.
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16: With SRN News, I'm Keith Peters in Washington. A surrogate who gave birth in Texas to a California couple's child is embroiled in a legal battle. She gave birth to a boy with a severe birth defect Wednesday and is attempting to gain custody of the child. The birth came after a judge in Texas ordered a hospital to provide life-sustaining care. The surrogate said the couple pressured her to end the pregnancy after learning of the diagnosis. Firefighters are tackling multiple fires in central England on a day that the UK recorded its hottest day of the year as an intense stretch of hot weather continued to grip Europe. Thursday's fire outbreak across the West Midlands, which saw several houses burned to the ground, has been one of the most significant incidents the region's fire service has ever dealt with. More details at srnnews.com.
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17: Your Denver area forecast overnight. We'll still have some showers and thunderstorms in the evening with activity settling down after midnight. Watch out for a few heavier rains. Partial clearing into early Friday with lows upper 50s. Friday through the weekend, highs low and mid 80s. We'll start off each morning with some sunshine, then monsoonal showers and thunderstorms develop again afternoon and evening. Heavier rains possible at times, including Friday and Saturday. Lows through the weekend will be upper 50s. I'm meteorologist Don Watson.
18: Current temperature
19: 69 degrees.
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3: Of you. We worship you. But it's when we look ahead and we remember what is before us that we rejoice that the Lord is King, that you are sovereign, you are in control, nothing is out of control. Nothing. You saved us in the past because of your love. You enable us to face today and all of its trials. And because of that, we worship you. We stand in awe of you. And we look ahead to that glorious time when we will be gathered with the saints about us. And we will see the one whom, having not seen, we love. In whom, though now we see him not, we rejoice with a joy unspeakable and full of glory. We give to you our King, our God, our loving Savior. In the name of Christ, we pray. And everyone said, Amen.
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3: Remember Job? We left him in what we called black pessimism. He was in the hole of depression. Chapter 3. He despised the day he was born. He hated the thought that having been born that he lived. The silence of God was driving him mad, and he did not hold back. He said it all. Three friends sitting nearby sat and listened through it. They'd been there 7 days and seven nights in silence, staring at him. And then when the comforters, so-called, began to talk, they bring no comfort. I mean, it was bad enough just to have them sit and stare, but it was horrible when they began to give bad counsel. Oh, they didn't mean bad. They didn't, not at first. Maybe never. They just lost sight of their purpose. And what was that? Chapter 2, verse 11. The latter part of the verse tells us why they came. They came to sympathize with him. And they came to comfort him. Good for them. At least they came. The man who was the greatest man in the East, chapter 1 tells us, should have been surrounded by a room full of friends. But three at least came. The first two chapters, get this, and the last 11 verses of chapter 42. First two chapters and the last 11 verses of chapter 42 are narrative. Called prose, P-R-O-S-E. They're prose. And you're thrilled at the end because it all turns out well. And he gets double everything except children. That probably wouldn't have been a blessing to have twice the number of children. So he gets the same number of kids and twice the other things he had to start with. Terrific. We all like that. We like it when they live happily ever after. But in between, we have poetry. These men write, or these men say, and Job no doubt journaled a lot of these things, maybe all of it, and maybe he wondered at times what it meant fully. Okay, that's the first thing I want to tell you. Second, this poetic section, which is the largest part of the book, chapter 3 through 42:5, okay, or 42:6, this poetic section begins as a rather mild discussion. It turns into a rather intense debate, and it ends

0: in heated dispute. You're going to see Eliphaz begins with sort of his hat in his hand as he begins to speak to Job. And toward the end, there's no hat in his hand. I mean, he's got an index finger jammed into this man's sternum, and he is setting him straight. So it begins rather mildly, and it ends in a dispute. Third, the three friends, Eliphaz, Bildad, and Zophar, you'll see their names, by the way, if you're not familiar, in verse 11 of chapter 2, Eliphaz, Bildad, Zophar. These three friends, now get this, it'll help you. I'll show you in the Bible in a minute. These men speak in cycles. Three cycles. First, Eliphaz, and then Job answers. Then Bildad, and Job answers. Then Zophar, and Job answers. And round one ends. And then Eliphaz comes back on the scene. He's apparently the oldest of the group. In those days, the oldest were given, you know, priority. So Eliphaz speaks, Job answers. Bildad speaks, Job answers. Zophar speaks, Job answers. Then you get to the third cycle, Zophar's out of the picture. Maybe he got tired, or he just thought, I'm out of here. This is going nowhere. When you get to chapter 32 to 37, a fourth man appears. That's the youngest of the group. He comes out of nowhere. His name is Elihu, E-L-I-H-U. And Elihu just does a monologue, and Job never answers. Maybe by now Job is, oh, man, I have heard all I'm going to listen to. Maybe Job is simply exhausted. Or maybe he doesn't have any answer by now. He's done a lot of talking so far. That first round of dialogue between the three friends and Job, in each case, Job answers each one of them. They meander all around and they talk about all different subjects, but mainly they're there judging Job. Interesting, and I want to mention this here. Eliphaz bases his words on experience. He says more than once, I have seen. So in light of what I have seen, I make these statements about your situation, Job. Now, Bildad bases his on tradition. He says in chapter 8, verse 8, inquire of past generations. And he appeals to Job to go back into the annals of history and recall what had happened there. And in light of that, tradition teaches us this. When you get to Zophar, who is the harshest of the three, he throws tack to the winds, and he comes right at Job with both fists. His words are based on assumptions. Let me add here, all three are legalistic, all three are judgmental, all three are condemning, and all three offer shame-based counsel. Sometimes you'll shake your head and say, why in the world would they say that to somebody they had called their friend? But you know what? Just an aside, sometimes we do that. Sometimes we do that. We're so intense to set the thing straight that we just come right to it. We say things like, let me just cut to the chase. And boy, did we ever, we run over them. We not only cut to the chase, we do a little slaughtering verbally. It's like a verbal fist fight. So that happens in the first cycle. Look at 15:1. Eliphaz responded. That's his second speech. And then you keep going through 16:1. Job answered. You go all the way through that cycle. All three men speak till the end of chapter 21. Notice that. End of round two. Bell rings. They go to their corners. Take a deep breath. Round three. Chapter 22, verse 1. All the way through to 31:40. That's enough of that. You've got the idea. I wanted you to get a structure of how the book is laid out. And each time, be sure you check the beginning of the chapter so you'll know who's speaking. And you know why he's answering. If you go back and see what was said, then you'll be able to tie it together. And I'll do my best to keep it interesting. I know that it just seems a little weighty. Little. Only Cynthia could tell you. I don't know how many times this week I said, man, what in the world is this about? Good night. You know, and I got to preach in about 2 days here. I got to get this thing. This is not easy study. And therefore, to keep it as meaningful, I am not going to do a verse by verse. I'm going to do sections of it that I hope will help you be able to identify. Scout's honor. I'll do my best to keep any of it from being boring. I don't like boring people. And so I don't think Job will do that, but I can do that. And so I'll try to stay with what Job writes and see if we can draw some sense out of this. Now, remember last time? Job 3, he's in a hole. And he pops up and he says some things. And he really dumps it. I mean, he just dumps it. And these three guys are going, oh, man, I never heard Job say things like this. And of course, they've never been there. They've never probably had a boil. And this guy looks like a one big pus pocket sitting there in this trash heap. And so Eliphaz decides it's time to say something. Now, let's have a little fun with this, okay? It's kind of like we guys have had fights with our wives, okay? Don't look like that. You have, and I have. And so maybe like the second night you've been on a patio and you decide you'd like to come in and kind of get cleaned up, you push the door open, you go, hi, you know, nice hair, or something like that, you know, just kind of breaking in. That's kind of the way Eliphaz starts, because Job is, and he's really unloaded on him. And so Eliphaz goes, verse 1, the Temanite answered, if one ventures a word with you, will you become impatient? You said things like that to your wife, right? Now, if I just want to kind of, you know, want to talk, you know, maybe an issue or something here we could sort of ease into. That's the kind of the tone of it. But who can refrain from speaking? I mean, silence isn't solving anything. Our daughter, Carissa, sent me a cute picture a week and a half ago of a couple of lions. It's really, really cute. And one was a male lion. And he's got mane, you know, the big chunk of mane around him. And the other is a lioness. And she's obviously had cubs. And so she's kind of hanging down to the ground. And he's coming. He's coming by for a little visit, you know. And she is like, you know, and she's got her paw up like this. And fangs are out like this. And he's like, And Chris and I kind of went back and forth and did captions. None of which I'm going to share with any of you today. But we had a little fun with this lioness who's and this old guy is going, ooh. Well, that's Eliphaz. He's kind of, ooh. If I wanted to bring, you know, subject up, I behold Job. And he begins very honestly, verse 3, you have admonished many, you have strengthened weak hands. You do that when you're trying to get a word in, you know. Oh, honey, you've handled things so well. I mean, look at this place. It's clean because of you. And, it's just wonderful. And Eliphaz is kind of trying to get a word in. And he says, your words have helped the tottering to stand. And they have. It's not flattery. They have. And you have strengthened feeble knees. And he had. But. Now, when you get to but, your ears look like a Doberman. You go, where's he going now? Because it's called a contrasting particle. And at this point, he's going to turn a corner and really get a jab in. But he's going to do it kind of gently. He says, but now it has come to you and you're impatient. You spend all your life giving other people counsel and telling people how to stand firm and how to make it. And now this thing's happened to you. And now we get a chapter, a blast out of you. It touches you and you are dismayed. See the poetry? It has come to you, verse 5, and you are impatient. It touches you and you are dismayed. Is not your fear of God, your confidence and the integrity of your ways, your hope? Isn't that what it's about, Job? I mean, I'm not questioning your integrity. But you're impatient with this. And then when he gets Job kind of strung out, Listen to the twist in the knife. Remember now, whoever perished being innocent? Or where were the upright destroyed? According to what I've seen, see the experience? According to what I've seen, those who plow iniquity and those who sow trouble harvest it. Got it? I mean, Job, you're getting what you deserve. The message reads, would you mind if I said something to you? Under the circumstances, it's hard to keep quiet. You yourself have done this plenty of times, spoken words that clarify, encourage those who were about to quit. Your words have put stumbling people on their feet, put fresh hope in people about to collapse. But now, you're the one in trouble. You're hurting. You've been hit hard, and you're reeling from the blows. But shouldn't your devout life give you confidence now? Shouldn't your exemplary life give you hope? Think. Has a truly innocent person ever ended up on the scrap heap? There's shame in that. Job, if you're that innocent, why are you here? I've observed people suffer like this when they got sin in their life. Oh, boy. Let the shame begin. Don't ever go there. Don't go there. Serves no one any good. If he's there to sympathize and comfort, that's a weird way to do it. You ever been helped, really helped, when you're really down low and someone says, I'm not surprised you aren't lower. especially having been a hypocrite, you thought, you led all of us to believe you this guy in a white armor and shining armor and run around like a Mr. Big. Think about it, Job. Think of the syllogism. All suffering is punishment for sin. You're suffering. It's punishment for sin. This happens all the time. It's bad counsel. Especially when it isn't true. Who ever suffered without deserving it? How about every martyr? How about every martyr? How about the Son of God, who is the innocent Lamb of God, who took away the sins of the world, did no sin, knew no sin, had no sin, nailed to a cross. And he's the one who says, Father, forgive them. They don't even know what they're doing. The classic example of unjust suffering is the Savior's crucifixion. Now, Eliphaz, you are out to lunch. I don't care how old you are. I don't care how many experiences you've had. You got no right to say that to a man of integrity. Nor do you and I. Let's be really careful what we let come out of our throats. Let's be really careful. But the problem is, he's not through. He keeps on, talks about visions in the night over there in verse 13, and talks about the generality, and it's true that mankind is not perfect before God, and we have a maker, and he's the perfect one. We're not. As a matter of fact, he's got it right in chapter 5 and verse 7. We are born to trouble as the sparks fly upward. That's true. That's true. And Job, that's what's happening. But if he had just stopped there, look at verse 8. Little pride seeps in. Now, as for me, I would seek God. I would seek God, and I would place my cause before God. Now, that's what I would do, implying you haven't done that. How does he know what Job has done? You don't always seek God verbally. Sometime in the silence you seek God deeply. God is the one who does great and unsearchable things. He does wonders without number. I know that, Job could have said. I'm not sitting here like a dummy. I know that God does great and wonderful things. I am covered with boils, and I've done nothing wrong. And you're giving me great theology with no understanding. Please. Please. He has the audacity to say at the end of verse 17, you should not despise the discipline of the Almighty, Job. You're suffering because you're guilty. You're getting just what you deserve. You're not listening to the Lord's reproofs. As a matter of fact, in the long run, you're going to be just fine. Isn't that sweet? Look at verse 25. You will know also that your, we're in chapter 5, 525. You will know also that your descendants will be many, your offspring as the grass of the earth. You will come to the grave in full vigor, like the stacking of grain in its season. Behold this. We have investigated this, and it is, and that is the way it is. Hear it and know it for yourself. That's the answer, Job. Done. No charge. Glad to give that to you. Peace of my mind I couldn't afford to lose. Before I move any further, let me say that accusation replaced compassion somewhere in Eliphaz's delivery. And don't think Job missed it. A sick person doesn't lack discernment. People who are hurting don't need a coarse sandpaper and a kind of a mixture of Genghis Khan and Mike Tyson rolled into one verbal reproof. Please. If you don't know, and if you don't have God's clear mind with facts to prove it, please, just love them and stay quiet. If there is insight to be gained, it will be gained through the comfort and tender mercy of friends.
1: If you've ever been on the receiving end of words that stung when they should have soothed, well, today's Insight for Living is for you. Chuck Swindoll reminded us that accusation and compassion can't occupy the same space. A person who's hurting isn't without discernment. They know the difference. And sometimes the most powerful thing a friend can offer is simply their quiet, caring presence. 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In fact, maybe you're in the middle of a battle against discouragement yourself right now. You can't seem to rise above it. Well, all of us at Insight for Living care deeply about you. 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What do you say when a friend gives you bad counsel? I'm Bill Meyer. Chuck Swindoll explains how to respond Friday on Insight for...
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6: With SRN News, I'm Keith Peters in Washington. A jailer explains shock gloves as the former head of Immigration and Customs Enforcement defends plans to distribute the devices more widely.
7: White House Border Czar Tom Homan is defending plans to spend up to $20 million to give ICE officers electric gloves that can deliver a painful shock. In an interview on Fox News Channel, Homan says the gloves are a tool to help officers end confrontations without using lethal force. In Bardstown, Kentucky, Nelson County jailer Justin Hall says his agency began using the gloves sparingly 4 years ago.
8: They strap on, and basically you got a power button that you hit.
7: Hall says that unlike tasers, the gloves do not leave burn marks or cause people to fall down.
8: And it lets you get the control of the person and actually try to gain compliance.
7: Civil rights groups say the gloves are cruel and there are concerns about their safety. I'm Jennifer King.
6: This is SRN News.
9: The following program is sponsored by Focus on the Family. Go work! And now, Adventures in Odyssey.
10: So that's it, Jack. I've been working with the National Security Agency as an analyst most of my adult life.
11: And so has your father?
10: Mm-hmm. Well, Dad's more of a consultant. Mm. As I understand it, he's never actually been on the payroll.
11: What about Blackguard?
10: Good question. I thought he was with European security, but now I know he isn't. My guess is that he's a megalomaniac. He just wants power and lots of money.
11: So help me to understand what's going on here. This mineral under Witt's hand will give him power and money?
10: Well, the mineral alone won't. You see, the mineral acts as a catalyst, a trigger in a compound called TA-418.
11: Wait a minute. TA-418?
10: Uh-huh. It's a chemical formula Dad and a friend of mine worked on.
11: Witt worked on it?
10: Yeah, surprise, huh? Turns out it was easy since the mineral was right here under his feet.
11: Hmm. So the mineral goes into a formula, and then what will Blackguard do with it?
10: Blackguard needs TA-418 to make something called Ruku.
11: Ruku?
10: Yeah, it's an extremely deadly virus. But without the compound, it dies the second it's exposed to air.
11: Hmm. And that's where this TA-418 comes in, huh?
10: Right. What TA-418 does is attach itself to the virus's DNA and cause it to adapt to anything. Air, dirt, water. That's what makes it so contagious.
11: And deadly. Oh, it's hard to believe that's even possible.
10: Oh, I know, but look around you. This entire scheme has been one concentrated effort to get that mineral. Blackheart has to be stopped, or he'll be able to sell the virus to anyone. He could hold entire nations hostage and do who knows what with the rest of the mineral.
11: Yes.
10: You're acting awfully calm about all this.
11: Calm? I'm terrified. But that can't stop us from doing what we have to do.
10: That's why I had the police call the NSA. In the meantime, the Israelites are stationed around Wits End to keep an eye on things. And Bernard and Eugene are camped out on the maintenance road behind Wits End.
12: Jack? Jason?
11: Lieutenant Shaw.
12: We heard back from the NSA. Your story checks out. We've been ordered to cooperate with you fully. But to do that, I'm going to have to know what you know. And I mean everything.
10: Have a seat, Lieutenant. I'll fill you in.

0: Policy 105 with an update on the condition of mayoral candidate Dr. Regis Blaggard, who collapsed a few hours ago while making a speech. Hospital spokesman Fritz Marlwater says the mayoral candidate is stable and resting comfortably, but still very weak. Doctors are continuing to run tests and...
1: Resting comfortably, eh? As Marcella says in Act 1, Scene 4 of William Shakespeare's Hamlet, something is rotten in the state of Denmark.
2: Talking to someone?
1: Oh, Mr. Walton, you've returned at last.
2: Now, don't have a call, Eugene. I told you I was going to canvass the area.
1: Mm-hmm.
2: You have a breath mint or some gum or something?
1: Well, why? Do I need it? I know my halitosis flares up occasionally.
2: It's not for you, Eugene. It's for me.
1: Hmm?
2: You know, while I was walking around, I came across a large van parked near the end of the tunnel.
1: But I thought that area was off limits to normal traffic.
2: Well, so did I. The van was all locked up, but on the driver's seat was a rental agreement with Professor Bovril's name on it.
1: Interesting. But it doesn't explain why you need a breath mint.
2: Let's just say the van left a bad taste in my mouth, okay? Now, do you have a mint or not?
1: No.
2: Why do I even bother? Hand me the walkie-talkie. We need to check in with the Israelites.
1: Oh, of course.
3: 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Over.
4: Copy. Keep watching, guys. And be careful. Over.
3: Roger, window washer. You do the same. Out.
5: Well, that's everybody, Billy.
3: One and all. How are you doing, Sam?
5: I'm bored.
3: Yeah, me too. Hey, listen, if you want to take a break, I can handle things here for a while.
5: Thanks, I... Wait a minute. Someone's coming.
3: It's Jellyfish.
5: Yeah, and he's got his knapsack with him.
3: With his laptop in it, maybe?
5: He's going into the tunnel.
3: All right, this is it. Let's...
5: Hold it! Someone else is coming. It's... Ronnie Rathbone.
3: Well, well. The gang's all here.
5: Yeah, but why didn't they come together?
3: Only one way to find out. Israelite units, this is Israelite 1. Subjects are entering Wits End through the Underground Railroad Tunnel. Close in carefully and quietly. Repeat, close in carefully and quietly.
6: Dr. Blaggard, are you certain this is what you want to do?
7: Are you certain of your facts, Doctor?
6: Reasonably certain, yes. But I need to run more tests.
7: I don't have time for more tests. Please abide by my wishes.
6: But...
7: Come in.
6: Oh, I'm sorry. I didn't mean to interrupt.
7: Not at all, Mr. Glossman. Come in. The doctor was just leaving.
6: But Dr. Blaggard...
7: Thank you, Doctor. That will be all.
6: As you wish. What was that all about?
7: Just assuring that my doctor will make things look real. Is everything ready?
6: Yes, sir. The reporters are gathered in the conference room downstairs. You'll deliver your statement, then I'll take it from there.
7: Good. How do I get out of the hospital without being seen?
6: The side door of the conference room leads to a hall. At the end of that hall is a door to the rear stairwell. It'll take you to the alley where the professor is waiting for you in the car.
7: Excellent, Glossman. Well, let's not keep the media waiting. It's showtime.
6: Yes, sir.
8: All right, got a change of clothes here for Doc. And let's see, it's time to do a little updating on the old laptop computer.
9: Wrong, Jellyfish!
8: What? Rathbone, what are you doing here?
9: I came to get that laptop.
8: What? You're crazy, Rathbone. Get lost.
9: Not this time, Fishface. Now, are you going to hand it over, or am I going to have to take it from you?
8: Yeah, right. You and what army?
3: How about us?
8: Huh?
9: Sam! Billy!
8: Rathbone, you moron! You led him right to us!
5: No, he didn't. We saw you come in through the tunnel.
3: And we also have a great interest in what's on that computer.
9: Yeah! Well, you guys can have it after I'm done with it.
8: You're all a bunch of dunderheads. Even if you do take the computer, it won't mean anything. Hey, anyone could have written what's on here.
9: Yeah, but anyone didn't drag off Richard Maxwell. You did. I saw ya.
8: Richard who? I never heard of him.
5: Well, that's funny, because Richard mentioned you by name.
8: He did?
3: Yeah, and he said you have a laptop that contains evidence clearing Tom Riley in the Edgebiter scandal. See, you didn't finish the job, Jellyfish. Richard's alive.
5: And getting stronger by the minute.
3: I'm sure he'd just love to testify that you're the one that tried to murder him.
8: But I don't know what you're talking about.
3: It's over, Jellyfish.
8: You want the laptop? Fine! Catch!
10: Oh, get it!
5: Got it! He's getting away!
11: Israelites, close in. Jellyfish is headed for the back door. Repeat, close in now.
5: Come on, guys, let's go!
8: No! Get off! Get away from me, you brat! I'm not going back to jail! Never! No! No! No! No!
11: Give it up, Jellyfish. You're finished.
8: No!
9: Hey, Billy Boy, about the laptop. I was thinking, it's a big waste having our gangs fighting each other all the time. Maybe we should, you know, join forces.
11: Yeah? Well, I think the police have something different in store for you, Rodney.
9: Oh.
7: Ladies and gentlemen, please. Please. I have a brief statement. My doctor has advised me that continuing to campaign for mayor will seriously endanger my health. Therefore, on his advice and the advice of my trusted friends, I regretfully and officially withdraw from the race. However, I believe the recall should go on as planned, and I trust that the good citizens of Odyssey will find the right person to govern them. Please, please, ladies and gentlemen, I've asked my good friend Philip Glossman, whom I believe you all know, to answer any questions you might have. I'm sorry. I must lie down. Thank you all, and goodbye.
6: People, please. Now, Dr. Blackard is obviously not feeling well. Give me a few minutes with him, and I'll answer your questions. Now, please, be patient. So far, so good. There's the door to the rear stairwell.
7: Jellyfish is waiting for me at Wits' End?
6: Oh, yes, sir, with a change of clothes for you.
7: Fine. Well, then, I leave things to you, Glossman.
6: Goodbye, sir.
7: Yes.
12: Psst. Hey, Glossman.
6: What? Bart?
12: Yeah, it's me. What gives?
6: What gives? I don't understand.
12: That's all Blackard's gonna say. What about his endorsing me for mayor?
6: Endorsing you? I don't know what you're talking about.
12: Yeah, you do. He's told me that if I sacrifice my store, Blackard would endorse me for mayor.
6: I said no such thing.
12: Yeah, you did. You mean I sacrifice my store for nothing?
6: Will you lower your voice? Now listen, Rathbone. In the first place, the Electric Palace isn't your store. It's Dr. Blackard's. He can do with it whatever he pleases. It's only by his good graces that you got in it, and it's still by Blackard's good graces that you stay in it. So if you're smart, you go back to the store, fix it up, and keep your mouth shut. Understand?
12: Yeah, I understand.
6: Good. Besides, you didn't get any votes the first time. What makes you think you'd get any this time? Now, if you excuse me, I have to meet the press.
12: Double cross me, will you? Well, we'll just see about that.
6: I'm flattered by your question, but at this time I hadn't considered running for mayor myself. However, I'm always willing to serve the people of Odyssey in any way I can. Yes, Mr. Jacobs.
13: What about Wits' End? Any comment about its future?
6: Well, it's our intention to keep Wits' End closed until we know the truth about what's under there. Next question?
12: Yeah! Why don't you tell everybody why you's ordered a gang of thugs to vandalize my store?
6: I don't know what you're talking about. I think it's obvious that Mr. Rathbone is slightly deranged today.
12: No, I ain't! Come on, Glossman, tell him! Tell him how you and Blackard planned together to get Tom Riley kicked out of office.
14: Tom Riley kicked out of office?
6: People, please. Yes, Mr. Jacobs, let's get back to the legitimate question, shall we?
13: Actually, I've just received word that the police are holding a young man nicknamed Jellyfish who has implicated both you and Dr. Blackard in several crimes that have occurred around the city in recent weeks. Well, Mr. Glossman, What do you have to say?
10: Yeah, Glossman, I'd like to have a statement from you, sir.
6: From now on, all questions will be answered by my legal counsel. This conference is over.
14: Well, I'll say one thing for you, Jellyfish. You keep fine records. It's all here, Lieutenant Shaw.
15: Good.
8: Hey, we got a deal, right? You know, I sign a confession and you reduce the charges, huh?
15: That's up to the lawyers. But I can tell you that it may go a lot easier on you if you continue to cooperate.
8: Come on, you got the computer. What else do you want to know?
15: This is Shaw.
16: Jellyfish, were you at Wits End to meet Blackguard?
8: Yeah. He was supposed to go there after his little press conference. He ought to be there by now.
15: Okay, thanks. Jason, hospital security just called. They have Glossman and Bart Rathbone in custody. Looks like your idea worked.
14: It's a good thing Bart didn't know he's also on Jellyfish's computer. Okay, on to the main catch. Lieutenant Shaw, you need to deploy your men around the perimeter fence at Wits End and be ready to move on my signal.
15: Right.
8: I wouldn't get too close if I was you.
14: Why not?
8: Well, because Blackguard plans on blowing up the tunnel, that's why.
14: What?
8: Yeah.
15: This is Shaw. Get me the bomb squad.
14: How do you know?
8: Yeah, it's been part of his plan the whole time.
14: We gotta make sure our people are out of there. Jack, could you... Jack? Where'd he go?
17: Want to contact us about the episodes you're hearing? Visit our website at adventuresinodyssey.com or talk to someone at Focus on the Family. 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We always love hearing from you.
7: Jellyfish! Is the tunnel prepared, Professor?
18: Yes, Dr. Blackguard. It's wired to blow up just as you ordered. But I'm still confused as to why you're so intent on it.
7: It's as simple as this. If we missed any of the mineral, no one else will be able to get it. But even more importantly, Wits End has been the thorn in my side for so long, it will give me great satisfaction to be rid of it. The detonator, please.
18: Here you are.
7: Thank you. Jellyfish! Where could he be?
18: Wait. Why did he throw your clothes on the floor?
7: On the... Something's wrong. Go through the tunnel and take the van out of here immediately. I'll change and follow in the car.
18: What about Jellyfish?
7: Well, if he isn't here, he gets left behind. Now go!
18: Yes, Doctor.
19: Mr. Walton, someone's coming.
20: Yeah, that's the van, all right. Who's that driving?
19: Professor Bovril. Mr. Walton, why are you still sitting here? He's getting away.
20: No, yes, not in that van.
19: But he
20: won't get very far, just about the end of the park, I'd say.
19: What? How do you know that?
20: Because I siphoned all the gas out of his tank.
19: You what?
20: Well, that's why I needed a breath mint. Oh. Now, why don't you call the Israelites on the walkie-talkie and we'll all go help the professor.
19: Mr. Walton, you're a genius.
20: Well, thanks, Eugene. It's about time you noticed.
7: To the car. Fools, come after me in the tunnel if you dare.

0: All right, Sergeant, use this area for your command center. And keep in mind, there may be more than one person inside that tunnel.
1: Yes, sir.
2: Lieutenant, Bernard Walton just called in. He and Eugene have nabbed Professor Bovril at the edge of the park.
3: Jason?
2: Tom, what are you doing here?
3: Chief Quinn called me. Blackguards planted a bomb in the tunnel?
2: Yeah, but that's not the worst of it. I think Jack's inside there with him.
3: What? Are you sure?
2: Sure enough.
0: But how could he get inside? Wits End has been surrounded all day.
2: There must be a way in we don't know about.
4: Dr. Blackguard, I presume?
5: What? Oh, it's you. Jack Allen, isn't it?
4: That's right.
5: I was wondering when you'd show up.
4: I've been waiting for you. I knew you'd be here.
5: Of course.
4: You can't win, Dr. Blackguard. You know that. You must give yourself up.
5: You're as cliched as Jason.
4: You have nowhere left to go. The tunnel is sealed off in all directions.
5: Ah, you obviously found my little escape hatch in the woods. How very clever.
4: I've been walking around the park a lot lately. You're trapped.
5: Not if I use you as a hostage.
4: Sorry, I won't go along with that.
5: Would you rather die?
4: I'm not afraid to. I'm prepared for death. How about you?
5: Ah, I see. Brave Jack Allen, Christian soldier to the end, stops the evil Dr. Blackguard and saves the world.
4: I'm not here to save the world, Doctor. I'm not here to save Odyssey, nor even Wits End. I'm here for you. For your soul. That's the only thing that matters right now. Not money or power or computer programs or viruses or world terrorism. It all comes down to your soul. Why don't you put down the detonator and give yourself up so you'll have time to redeem your soul?
5: The flaw in your proposal is that you assume my soul is redeemable. It isn't. I auctioned it off years ago.
4: Then you sold yourself cheap. Your soul is worth the life of Jesus Christ. To give it to anyone else is an incredible waste.
5: Well, as much as I enjoy philosophizing with you about abstracts, we have a very real dilemma here.
4: It's not a dilemma if you do the right thing.
5: But it is. Giving up is something I cannot and will not do.
4: I'm not leaving without you.
5: And I'm not leaving with you.
4: Then we're at a stalemate.
5: Oh, not at all. I still have the Queen, this detonator. And I have nothing to lose by using it. You see, dear Jack, my illness isn't an act.
4: What?
5: I have a virus.
4: Ruku?
5: Then Jason told you. Yes, it seems that somewhere along the line I was exposed to a strain of it. And I will not die that kind of death. It's pointless. So I suggest you run for your life.
4: You don't want to kill me.
5: Oh, you fool! Why wouldn't I? Goodbye, Jack Allen.
2: Lieutenant Shaw.
0: Whitaker, I'm not sending my people in until we know what the situation really is.
2: Then I'm going in.
3: No, Jason. You're going to...

0: Hey, wait! I see something!
1: Oh, my head!
0: Mr. Allen!
1: Am I dreaming?
0: Billy, I found him! He's in the patch of woods near the maintenance road. I found Mr. Allen!
1: Sam, what happened?
0: We thought you were in the tunnel with Dr. Blackard. We thought you were blown up.
1: I was in the tunnel, but... Oh, no. Dr. Blackard.
2: The tunnel has collapsed. Fortunately, though, Blackard didn't rig the explosives as well as he thought.
3: What about Wits End, Lieutenant?
2: The structural damage in the back with the ground caved. Afraid the fire department's gonna have to give you a report about the inside.
4: Don't worry about the building. I'm just thankful Jack's safe. Are you all right?
3: Yes, I'm all right. What happened down there? When the bomb went off, we thought you were a goner.
1: We reached a stalemate. I wouldn't leave without him, and he wouldn't leave with me. So he set off the detonator. I remember he was blown one way, and I was blown another, and then I woke up outside.
0: But how did you get there?
1: I don't know. The grace of God, I suppose.
5: But I still don't understand why Blackard set off the bomb.
6: Nor do I, especially considering his propensity for survival and manipulation of the justice system.
5: Yeah, you'd think he'd try to beat the rap.
1: It was a rap he couldn't beat. He had the virus, Jason.
5: Ruku?
1: Yes.
7: What did you say?
2: Now, just get back in the squad car, Professor.
7: No, please, I must know. Please.
1: It's all right, Lieutenant.
7: Did I hear you say that Dr. Blackett had the Ruku virus?
1: That's what he told me, yes.
7: Oh, no. No. How tragic.
1: Yes. He said he didn't want to die that way.
7: But that's just it. He wouldn't have died.
4: What do you mean?
7: I tried to tell him. The mineral in the tunnel has uses we hadn't even begun to explore. I could have used the mineral to make an antidote to the virus. It would have saved him.
1: No, Professor, it wouldn't have saved him. It would just have kept him alive. He rejected what could have saved him a long time ago.
3: May God have mercy on him.
1: Amen.
5: Oh, I just don't get why he would do all this. Why anyone would.
1: I know. It's hard to understand how a mind like Dr. Blackard's worked. I'd hoped to help him change it. One last chance. But a soul so corrupted, so saturated in evil, can only come to one end without Jesus. It's destined for the final conflict and for an eternity without God.
8: City Council has recommended that the recall of Mayor Tom Riley be postponed indefinitely while investigators sort out the complex web surrounding the legacy of Dr. Regis Blackard. In a related item, Jason Whittaker announced the damage to Wits End from the tragic explosion that took Dr. Blackard's life was not as extensive as first believed. He hopes to have Wits End repaired and open again in a few weeks. And now, turning to the weather, it looks like another typically gorgeous day in Odyssey. Clear skies.

0: Bible is filled with story after story of evil men and women who schemed in a variety of ways to get what they wanted. Sometimes it even seemed like they would win out in the end. But ultimately, their wickedness caught up with them. As Proverbs says again and again, the pursuit of evil leads to death. Over the last several episodes, we've seen the twists and turns of a battle between good and evil in Odyssey. The truth is, it's a battle that goes on all the time. Not only in places like Odyssey, but in your town, your school, your home, and even your own heart. Like we saw with our friends in Odyssey, we may sometimes make mistakes in our fight against evil by relying too much on our own cleverness and plans. Or like Jack, we may realize that we're in a spiritual war that must be fought by faith through prayer to the only one who can be truly victorious, Jesus Christ. If you don't know Jesus, now is a wonderful time to meet Him. Don't make the mistake that Dr. Blackard made by thinking you'll have time later, or you'll find an escape, or that it's too late. It's never too late to come to the Lord. Never too late to turn your life over to His saving grace. If you'd like to know more about Jesus and how to meet Him personally, I suggest you talk to someone who already knows Him. Maybe your parents, someone at church, or a friend. Or you can write to us here. Our address is Adventures in Odyssey, Colorado Springs, Colorado, 80995. 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We'll be happy to send you a booklet that'll tell you more about Jesus. 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Our production engineer was Bob Luttrell and our executive producer, Chuck Bolte. And I'm Chris, hoping you'll join us again next time for more Adventures in Odyssey.
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6: With SRN News, I'm Jason Walker. Aircraft carrier USS George Washington has begun heading toward the Middle East as reports have emerged of supply issues on board the USS Abe Lincoln. Now, the Lincoln has been supporting the U.S. war against Iran for some 240 days in a long deployment. Luigi Mangione expected to plead guilty Friday, that in the case accusing him of killing UnitedHealthcare CEO Brian Thompson. A source, though, in the know says he may change his mind. If he follows through, it would be a stunning development in a case that has rattled business leaders. Tech failures slowing the vote count in a key Democratic governor's race in Wisconsin. In Milwaukee, officials had loaded the wrong USB drives containing audit logs instead of actual results. SRN News.
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10: Your Denver area forecast overnight. We'll still have some showers and thunderstorms in the evening with activity settling down after midnight. Watch out for a few heavier rains. Partial clearing in early Friday with lows upper 50s. Friday through the weekend, highs low and mid 80s. We'll start off each morning with some sunshine, then monsoonal showers and thunderstorms develop again afternoon and evening. Heavier rains possible at times, including Friday and Saturday. Lows through the weekend will be upper 50s. I'm meteorologist Don Watson.
11: Current temperature
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0: Welcome to our weekly broadcast of Abiding in the Word with Dave Love, Senior Pastor of Calvary Castle Rock. We are continuing our series called Hard Questions, Solid Answers. This is a series of questions you have asked Pastor Dave throughout his years of ministry. Today's teaching is a continuation of the topic on false teachers. So let's listen in now as Pastor Dave continues answering this hard question with a solid answer.
1: We are going to be talking about the emergent church this week. And when you take a look at it in the light of what Scripture has to say, it is very, very dangerous. As a matter of fact, I think it's probably the most dangerous thing out there right now of trying to get people under the Christian faith to believe and be a part of. And so I want us to kind of look at

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3: Christ. Okay. So, what is the emergent church? What does that mean exactly? The emerging church is a movement that's trying to reconstruct or reinvent Christianity so that it will be more appealing to the masses or to our culture. And I want you to see how dangerous that is. Okay? It doesn't sound so bad at first. Sounds like they want to just reach as many people as they can. Yes, but they want to do it with a different gospel. Okay? They want to do it with a different gospel. Because the only way they can be more appealing to the masses, to make it more palatable for people, is not bring them under that sin problem, is not bring them to the atoning work of Jesus Christ. So, it is a gospel of postmodernism. And you might go, okay, what is postmodernism? What does that mean? Well, first, let me tell you what modernism is. Modernism is a term that's used to describe the philosophy that has been popular over the last few centuries. It is a philosophy that I am popular with. It basically says that truth does exist. Truth can be known. That God himself exists. And he has made himself known. And so, there is such thing as absolute truth in the world, and it is knowable. That is what modernism is. Postmodernism would come after that, hence post, to what we have been taught and what we believe as a majority of the world today. And this is what postmodernism believes today. It's a philosophy that says there's no way of knowing anything with any degree of certainty. This is why you'll have people, well, who are you to judge? Who are you to say that one religion is better than another? Truth is relative. There's no way of knowing any truth with any degree of certainty. There are no absolutes. This is postmodern philosophy. And that is what is taught in the majority of colleges and even in Europe and around the world and things like that. And so because you can't know truth that you can't certainly know truth, my question to them is, how do you know postmodernism is true? Okay? Those who say there are no absolutes, well, that's an absolute statement. It's so funny because as they go down and they talk about these things, they think that they're so clever, and yet it is a philosophy that is self-refuting. Well, I believe that, well, who cares if you can't know truth? Yeah, but I believe who cares if you don't know truth with any degree of certainty. If you can't know truth to any degree of certainty, why the heck is anybody buying their books? Why? And it's a very, if you ask me, very self-refuting philosophy. And so the emergent church would say, because we've entered into a postmodern world, that since most of the world believes in this, it's very secular, it's very pagan, we need to change our methods. But get this, and our message, if we're going to be effective in talking to people about Jesus. Now, this is huge in Europe. It's huge here in the United States. Huge in Australia as well. And if you ask me, this is more of a rebellion against the traditional church, the traditional way that we have gone about things. And so they would say, that truth is unknowable, that truth is relative, that truth is in the eye of the beholder, and you cannot be dogmatic about anything. This is why you're going to hear people talk about their story, okay? If you do any sort of digging into the emergent church movement, if you ever talk with people in the emergent church, you'll hear them say that this is my story. And because my story is different than the people in the Bible's story, I have to now view it through my eyes. I was raised in a different place. I was raised in a different era. I was raised in a different understanding of things. And so this is what my rose-colored glasses are when I view the scriptures. And so I have to see it through my own story. Yet what the Bible tells us more and more is that here's the story.

0: story. The story is all have sinned and fall short of the glory of God. That is everybody's story. Which I disagree with the emergent churches is their understanding of things, saying, yes, that was written in a time where this is what the people's story was, but our story has changed, our culture has changed, and so because of that, the message has to change. To which I say, no, the culture is always wrong. The message is there to change the culture. The culture is never there to change the message of God. And so they will talk about their story, that my story, my upbringing is different than his or her story and her upbringing. So the way that he or she reads the Bible and interprets it is going to be different than my interpretation of it. But so long as truth is in the eye of the beholder, I should be able to interpret it in any way that I want. So long as it speaks to my story, is what they would say. There is leaders in this movement. You might have heard the names Brian McLaren, Rob Bell, Tony Jones, Doug Padgett, Spencer Burke, Alan Jones, Tony Jones, Leonard Sweet, Dale Martin, all these guys. Phyllis Tickle.
1: I don't think anybody knows exactly where the Great Emergence is going, much less where the Christianity, the emerging or emergent or what Christianity is coming out of it, is going to go exactly. But there's some contours that are clearly visible right now and can be described. For one thing, this thing is radically Jesus-oriented. It takes the position, he meant what he said, which is fairly radical. It is definitely a communal, even to the point that about a quarter of it is probably engaging in a form of monasticism, as a matter of fact. It's post-denominational, it's post-Protestant, it is largely based in virtual reality as opposed to bricks and mortar, and organizes itself on the net. It is deeply concerned with theologies of religion that get rid of Christian particularity or exclusivism. It is dipping back ardently, if you will, to 1st, 2nd, and 3rd century to try to find there the passionate parts of the Christian liturgy that sustained the church during those dreadful years of persecution, and then to incorporate those into itself. So wherever it's going, there's every reason right now to rejoice that God is doing a new thing amongst us, and it's called emerging or emergent Christianity.
0: You have a lot of people out there in dialogue, having seminars, promoting each other's books, inviting each other to be in each other's pulpits if they have a pulpit. And so they're here to actually change the Christian faith, is what they're here to do. There are some doctrines that they now challenge. They challenge the atonement work of Jesus Christ. They challenge whether there's a literal heaven or hell. As a matter of fact, Frank, can you show Doug Padgett's little video here?
2: Do you think that there's an eternal damnation for people who are not Christians?
3: Yeah, well, I think there's all kinds of, I mean, that the damnation would sort of be that there's parts of the life and creation that seem to be counter to what God is doing, and those are the things that are eliminated and removed and done away with. And so I think that's what damnation is. And so there's people who want to live out that kind of, want to have that good judgment, the judgment of God in their life. I mean, you know, judgment in a biblical sense, that God remakes the world.
2: Doug, hold on a second. I have no idea what you just said. Here's what I think hell is. Eternal damnation. God sends lawbreakers to a place where there's weeping, there's gnashing of teeth, a lake of sulfur, the worm never dies, eternal conscious torment. Agree or disagree?
3: Disagree.
2: What do you think hell is?
3: I think hell is disconnection and disintegration with God.
2: I agree with that also.
3: And I have no idea what you mean, what those sound much more like metaphors than they do like actualities, but I don't know.
2: Well, those are the words that Jesus used to describe hell.
3: Oh, I know. Oh, yeah, I know. Yes, I know.
2: Okay.
3: Jesus didn't use them in a string like that, so you just pulled a bunch of words and Jesus strung them together in your own way.
2: It's called systematic theology. Doug, I'm a good Buddhist. Do I get to go to heaven or hell?
3: Restating it.
2: Doug, I'm a good Buddhist. Where do I go when I die?
3: Are you suggesting to me that heaven is actually a place? When you say, where do I go, you're suggesting to me that the reign of God, that the place of God is an individual place that you go? Is that what you're suggesting?
2: Yes, sir.
3: Where is that place?
2: It's called heaven.
3: Where is it?
2: We don't know where it is exactly right
3: then
2: now.
3: Then why would you ask a question, where do I go?
2: Just because I don't know where it is doesn't mean it doesn't exist.
3: But why would you ask where?
2: Why do you ask where? Of Christianity. This is no-brainer land, sir.
0: Okay. So I just want you to be able to hear that. Now I like Todd Friel. I think that's the guy who was interviewing him. I do believe that when he says, are you telling me that heaven is a place? Yes. Do you know where that place is? Well, just because I don't know the address doesn't mean I don't. Well, we do know the address, okay? In 2 Corinthians chapter 12, it says, it is doubtful, not profitable me to boast. I come to visions and revelations of the Lord. I know a man in Christ who 14 years ago, whether in the body, I do not know, whether out of the body, I do not know, such a one was caught up to the third heaven. And who's in the third heaven? He was caught up into paradise, he tells us later on. And he hears inexpressible words. It's the same place that John himself is going to be pulled up to in Revelation chapter 4. That we do know where God occupies, even though he is everywhere, a place where there is no sin and a place that we're going to go. It's called the third heaven. The first heaven is the atmosphere. It's where we breathe. It's where the birds fly and everything else. The second heaven is where the stars and the planets are. The third heaven is where God is. And so we do know where this place is. And we're told there in 2 Corinthians chapter 12, this is where Paul was when most people believe as he was getting stoned and as they were hurling rocks at him and they thought he was dead, that during that time when he was dead, he went up to the third heaven there. And this is where God spoke to him. And so we kind of do know that location. I wish he would have kind of said that. But just so you know, in the emergent church, they don't believe in a physical heaven. They don't believe in a physical hell. That's what Rob Bell's book on Love Wins is all about. We all end up in a wonderful place, and there is no punishment, this, that, or the other thing. It's universalism is what it is. And so they take aim at the traditional understanding of God's word that has been taught from the very beginning. And they take issue with these things. They take issue with these things. Now, Doug Padgett also rejects original sin. He does not believe in a sin nature. Okay? So, and I would agree that that's probably where Rob Bell is coming from, Brian McLaren. That's where the leadership is going with it. They don't believe in any inherent sin. As a matter of fact, Rob Bell does not believe that the creation story is literal. He believes it's completely allegorical. Okay? So again, taking things in the Christian faith, the very tenets of our Christian faith, and then allegorizing them, reinterpreting them. Doug Padgett does not believe in sola fide, okay? He doesn't believe in sola scriptura. So he doesn't believe in that we should submit ourselves to what the Word of God says, that there's other great things out there that we need to submit ourselves to. There's all sorts of tradition, there's all sorts of other wonderful things, and that the Scriptures should not trump that. So he doesn't believe that. He doesn't believe in faith alone, sola fide. Okay? So these are tenets in the evangelical church that we do believe that it's faith alone. We put our faith in the person of Jesus Christ. There's nothing that we can do to work or earn our salvation or be in good standing with God. He would disagree with that. He doesn't believe it's just faith alone. And so you have people in this movement that attack the very tenets of God's word, the very doctrines that we hold so near and dear as a foundation of our faith. They attack it all. They attack it all. This is Rob Bell's book, Velvet Elvis, okay? And when you read the account here in Genesis, and I'm going to read it just really quick just so we can get this. But in Genesis chapter 2, or 3, I should say. Now the serpent was more cunning than any beast of the field which the Lord God had made. And he said to the woman, has God indeed said, you shall not eat of the tree of the garden? And the woman said to the serpent, we may eat of the fruit of the trees of the garden, but the fruit of the tree which is in the midst of the garden, God has said, you shall not eat it, nor shall you touch it, lest you die. And the serpent said to the woman, you will not surely die. Rob Bell is a very good writer, by the way. Very smooth in his words. Very smooth in how he conducts himself and everything. And then he says something, and you almost have to read it two or three times. You go, oh my goodness, I can't believe he just said that. But the time, the way he wraps it is good. But he says this. He says, somebody recently gave me a videotape of a lecture given by a man who travels around speaking about the creation of the world. At one point in his lecture, he said, if you deny that God created the world in six literal 24-hour days, then you're denying that Jesus ever died on the cross. It's a bizarre leap of logic to make, I would say, he says. But he was serious. It hit me. While he's watching that, for him, faith isn't a trampoline. It's a wall of bricks. Each one is the core doctrines for him, is an individual brick that stacks on top of the others. If you pull one out, the whole wall starts to crumble. It appears quite strong and rigid, but if you begin to rethink or discuss even one brick, the whole thing is in danger. Like he said, no six-day creation equals no cross. Remove one, and the whole wall wobbles. Now, I would agree with that statement. I'm a guy that sees it exactly like that, as a wall, brick by brick, by brick by brick, okay? And here's my point, and I think it's been brought up in the creation class and things like that. If you cannot believe Genesis chapter 1 and 2, why or how on earth can you believe anything else? As people have, as I've had someone say to me a long time ago, if you can believe Genesis 1:1, what's the problem? In the beginning, God created the heavens and the earth, right? Okay, do you believe that? I do. Okay, then what's the problem of 6 days of creation? What's the problem of chapters 1 through 11 of Genesis? If you believe that God created the heavens and the earth, then what's the problem? But if you don't, if you sometimes have to allegorize or try and make an excuse for God of why he said what he said, then why do you believe other things in God's word? See, for me, I have to take all of it or I can take none of it. With Rob Bell, he wants to wiggle his way through the whole thing and say, okay, let's say that isn't true. What's the big deal? The big deal is that the word of God then would be wrong, and then I have a God that's wrong, and thus I have no God if that's the case. So he goes on and he says, what if tomorrow someone digs up definite proof that Jesus had a real earthly biological father named Larry? Archaeologists find Larry's tomb, do a DNA sample, prove beyond a shadow of a doubt that the virgin birth was really just a bit of mythologizing the gospel writers threw in to appeal to the followers of Mithra and Dionysian religious cults that were hugely popular at the time of Jesus, whose God had virgin births. But what if you study the origin of the word virgin? You discover the word virgin in the Gospel of Matthew actually comes from the book of Isaiah. And then you find out in the Hebrew language, at that time, the word virgin can mean several things. And what if you discovered in the first century being born of a virgin also referred to a child whose mother became pregnant the first time she had intercourse? What if that spring was seriously questioned or that brick was removed? Could you still be a Christian? And my answer to that would be, no, I couldn't. To him, he'd say, no, I think I would, because it's still the best way to live with some of the tenets that Jesus said. Well, if that's the case, then Jesus is not God. And if Jesus is not God, him dying on the cross doesn't mean anything for me. And they question the whole dying on the cross. The emergents are going to tell you that central Christian doctrines are going to need to change in order to keep up with the attitude of today's culture. Rob Bell says in his Velvet Elvis, it's also in here, it says, we must keep reforming the way Christian faith is defined, lived, and explained. By this, I do not mean cosmetic, superficial changes. He goes on to say, I mean theology has to change, the study of God. The beliefs about God have to change. Jesus, our beliefs about Jesus have to change. The belief about the Bible has to change. The belief about salvation has to change. That's huge. And the belief about the future has to change. Brian McLaren, our message and methodology have changed and do change and must change if we are faithful to the ongoing and unchanging mission of Jesus Christ. Tony Jones on a seminar entitled New Theology for a New World in San Diego. We do not think this, meaning the movement, the emergent church movement, is about changing your worship service. We do not think this is how your structure, your church staff should change. We think it's change in theology. And this is our belief that theology changes, the message of the gospel changes. And yet when I read God's word, the message of the gospel is never going to change. In Matthew 28:18, it says, and Jesus came, spoke to them, saying, all authority has been given to me in heaven and on earth. Go, therefore, and make disciples of all the nations, baptize them in the name of the Father and Son and the Holy Spirit, teaching them to observe all things that I have commanded you. Not what Rob Bell says, not what Brian McLaren says, not what the emergent church says. I am going to teach those things that Jesus has commanded in his word. And if you do that, he says, and lo, I'm with you always. even the end of the age. The direct command from Jesus that we are to make disciples, teach what Jesus commanded. This is the gospel message. It's supposed to change the culture of the world. We are to proclaim the teachings of Jesus Christ, not edit them, not change them. And not only are we to teach and proclaim Jesus' teachings, we're also supposed to contend for the faith. And that's what's happening here tonight. We're contending for the faith. In Jude verse 3, it says, "Beloved, while I was very diligent to write you concerning your common salvation, I found it necessary to write to you, exhorting you to contend earnestly for the faith, which was once for all delivered to the saints. For certain men have crept in unnoticed, who long ago were marked out for this condemnation, ungodly men, who turn the grace of God into lewdness and deny our Lord God and our Lord Jesus Christ." They turn into lewdness. Here's one of the things that they do. Not only are they going to attack the atonement of Jesus Christ, but they're also going to be very lewd. I'll define this here in a moment, but I want you to just grab hold of that word lewdness, all right? It happens time and time again in the Bible, and it's always used about false teachers, how they're lewd in their behavior. People that are far away from God are lewd in their behavior. And so this is what we're doing tonight. We're contending earnestly for the faith. Truth does not change. Jesus does not change. What does it say in Hebrews 13:8? It says Jesus Christ is the same yesterday, today, and tomorrow. It doesn't change. The message doesn't change. The person of Jesus Christ doesn't change. But according to the emergent church, the God

that concludes this Thursday edition of Abiding in the Word with Pastor Dave Love. Tune in tomorrow as Pastor Dave continues the series, Hard Questions, Solid Answers. 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
5: According to the latest poll from Lifeway Research, most Protestant pastors would answer that question with a yes. 73% strongly agree that their congregation is very welcoming to the disabled, and another 25% somewhat agree. The survey also reveals 76% of clergymen believe that all churches should make changes to their buildings, if need be, so that disabled visitors feel comfortable when they attend. Michael Harrington reporting.
6: Pope Leo will meet with survivors of clergy abuse during a four-day trip to France next month. It will include a meeting with French bishops in Lourdes and an inter-religious meeting in the border city of Metz. Now, the Pope met with six abuse survivors during a recent trip to Spain, where the Catholic hierarchy has just recently begun to reckon with its legacy of abuse. This is SRN News.
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9: Coming up today, Pastor Greg Laurie points out how the Lord is looking for honesty. He's looking for those with pure hearts.
8: A hypocrite is a person who is putting on a performance. They're playing a role. They're hiding behind a mask, and God doesn't like it when you do that. Better to

0: hide behind a facade, a false front, trying to pretend we're someone we're not. We're not fooling God, right? He knows who we really are. In fact, He knows us better than we know ourselves. Well, today on A New Beginning, Pastor Greg Laurie points out the peril of living an imitation life. It's a disappointment to the Lord, and our act may not be believable to those around us either. It's a good opportunity for a reset and to live a life of transparent honesty going forward.
1: The title of my message today is Honest to God. On Halloween, you know, maybe you put on a costume, maybe you put on a mask, and you pretend to be something that you are not. That's what I want to talk about. And my message today that I'm calling Honest to God is you don't want to be a hypocrite. And a technical definition of a hypocrite is it's someone who's playing a part. Someone who is effectively an actor. They're presenting an image that is not really them, and they want you to believe that they are this person. And in context, this would be a person pretending to be a Christian. It is actually not a Christian at all. Now, let's be honest. One of the things that keeps non-believers away is hypocrisy in the church, right? How many of you have heard some non-believers say, well, the reason I don't go to church is there are too many hypocrites there. Have you heard that one? Yeah, we have all heard it. What are you going to say? No, come to our church. It's hypocrite-free. That's impossible. I sometimes say to people, well, if you find a perfect church and there's no hypocrites in it, please don't join it because you'll ruin it, right? We are imperfect people serving a perfect God. And if we're honest, we all have moments of hypocrisy. But sometimes this is used as an excuse that non-believers offer as to why they will not become Christians. I was at a Harley dealership a while ago, and some guy, I was talking to him about the Lord, and he said, well, yeah, what about all the different religions that are out there? How can one belief be true and the others not be true? And at that moment, a really loud Harley rode by with super loud pipes. I said, you hear that? That is the sound of a genuine Harley Davidson motorcycle. And he said, yeah, that's right. And I said, and there's a lot of imitations out there on the road, but there's only one Harley. And I have to say, riding a Harley myself, when you see someone coming on the other side of the road toward you, if you ride a Harley, you do this little sideways wave. If you're a rider, you know what I'm talking about. So you kind of ride, you just kind of go, hey, you like that? But if they're on another kind of motorcycle, you don't acknowledge them, okay? It's kind of an elitist thing because we think we're cool when we're not, but whatever. But my point was, just because there's imitations doesn't mean there is not a genuine, and in fact, the very existence of all the imitations shows there has to be the real one there somewhere. So here's the devil's thinking. He knows there's the genuine Savior, Jesus Christ. He knows it's through Christ that people come to God. Therefore, he effectively floods the market with cheap imitations to distract and divert people from the real thing. But let's understand what a hypocrite really is. A hypocrite is not a Christian who's following Christ and slips up. Because the people appoint an accusing finger. You just got angry. You exceeded the speed limit while you were driving. You were unkind. You didn't do this exactly right. And we all have moments where we don't live up to the standards we have in Scripture and the faith that we have. But that happens. But that's not hypocrisy. That is, well, humanity. We're all going to fall short. But the difference between a person who falls short and admits it and is sorry for it and tries to do better and a person who's playing a role is one is trying, one is walking with the Lord, the other isn't walking with the Lord at all. Look, we're all going to fall short in some way, shape, or form. The fact is, the further we go in the Christian life, the more we realize we need to grow. And so here is the difference. A hypocrite is a person who is putting on a performance. They're playing a role. They're hiding behind a mask, and really, they're not a believer at all. And ironically, Hypocrites are often the most critical people of all. It doesn't surprise me when I find a hypercritical person turn out to be guilty of sins that are far worse than the sins they're criticizing in other people's lives. I bring this up because we're going to look at a very interesting couple in the Bible, Ananias and Sapphira. They were two hypocrites who found out the hard way that you can't pull the wool over God's eyes. Now, here's the thing to remember. Jesus saved his most scathing words, not for sinners, but for hypocrites. He saved his most scathing words for the Pharisees. Now, being a Pharisee was not in and of itself a bad thing. A Pharisee could be a very devout man. He could be a man who really sought to know God by memorizing the scripture and living by the standards he lived by. But unfortunately, many of the Pharisees had no interest in God at all. And for them, it was more about theater. And Jesus was very critical of them, calling them whitewashed tombs, which means you look good on the outside, but you're dead in the inside. In contrast, with sinners, Jesus was incredibly compassionate. Take the woman caught in the act of adultery as an example. The Pharisees grabbed her, threw her before Jesus, not because they cared about the law or what was right or wrong. They just wanted to put him to a test that hopefully he would fail. They throw her down at the feet of Christ. They say, the law says this woman should be put to death. What do you say? Jesus looks around at these creepy, self-righteous, arrogant hypocrites. And we read that he stoops down and writes in the sand, stands up, writes in the sand again. Then he looks at them and says, let him that is among you without sin cast the first stone. And the Bible says they left from the eldest to the youngest. Now he looks at this woman who actually was guilty of this sin. And he says, woman, where are your accusers? She says, I have none, Lord. It's interesting, the very word that he used for woman is a term of respect. It's almost as though he called her ma'am or lady. I don't know if she'd ever been called that before. But he said, ma'am, lady, woman, where are your accusers? Showing that he didn't just see her for what she was, he saw her for what she could become. Yeah, at that moment, she was an immoral woman caught in the act. But he saw that she could become a woman of God. Woman, lady, ma'am, where are your accusers? I have none, Lord. Then go and sin no more. And we see this over and over again. He's loving and patient and compassionate with sinners, even being called the friend of sinners, but very quick to deal with self-righteous hypocrites. Listen to this. Better to be an honest sinner than a lying saint.
0: Pastor Greg Laurie will have the second half of his message in just a moment. We really enjoy hearing when people appreciate Pastor Greg's messages.
2: I just wanted to let Greg know that he has inspired my life. I feel like he's an older brother, and he's given me so much hope and love through the Word of Christ. I just retired as a law enforcement after 41 years, and thank you for everything you do in bringing the Word of Christ to the lost and to the needy. Take care.
0: It's a blessing to know that listeners are hearing these messages and God is using His Word to touch hearts. How have Pastor Greg's studies impacted your life? Would you let him know? Send an email to greg@harvest.org. Well, today, Pastor Greg is presenting a study of the sin of Ananias and Sapphira in a message called Honest to God. Let's listen.
1: So here we come now to the story of how the devil changes his approach. At first, he attacked the church outwardly, and that blew up in his face. Instead of weakening the church, it strengthened the church. So now he comes in a different way. First, he came like a lion. Now he's going to come like a serpent, just like he came to Eve in the Garden of Eden, slithering in. That's how the devil often works. He'll attack you on the outside, and you're fighting him here, but you might be letting him in somewhere else. So let's get the backdrop of the story. Barnabas is seen giving a gift to the church for the use of ministry. Yeah, I love Barnabas. He's called the son of consolation. Whenever you read about Barnabas, he's encouraging someone. And here he is giving this. Now, no one forced him to do this. No one pressured him to do this. And periodically, we have people come to us and say, I want to give a gift to the ministry because I want to invest in what you guys are doing. And we're so appreciative of that. But here's the thing. This was voluntary. He didn't have to do it, but he wanted to do it. And other members in the church did the same thing. They were sort of pitching in and helping out because some believers, because of persecution, were losing their employment. They needed help. So the church was pooling their resources. It wasn't forced on them by the government. It was voluntarily done by members of the church, of the congregation. But so Ananias and Sapphira see this and they think, wow, look at how the people appreciate this. We want to be seen as virtuous people too. So this is what happens next. And one of the most shocking stories in the Bible, quite candidly. Acts chapter 5, starting in verse 1. I'm reading from the New Living Translation. There was a man named Ananias, who with his wife Sapphira sold some property. He brought part of the property to the apostles, but claimed it was the full amount. His wife agreed to this deception. Underline that, this deception. Then Peter said, Ananias, why has Satan filled your heart? You lied to the Holy Spirit, and you kept some of the money for yourself. This property was yours to sell or not sell, as you wish or not. And after selling it, the money was yours to keep or to give away. Why would you do a thing like this? You're not lying to us, you're lying to God. And as soon as Ananias heard these words, he fell to the ground and died. And everyone who heard about it was terrified. Well, then some young men wrapped him in a sheet, took him out and buried him. About 3 hours later, his wife comes in, not knowing what had happened. Peter asks her, what was this price you and your husband received for the land? She said, yeah, that was the price. Peter said, how could the two of you even think of doing a thing like this, conspiring together to test the Spirit of the Lord? Just outside that door are the young men who buried your husband, and they'll carry you out too. And instantly, she fell to the floor and died, and the young men saw she was dead, and they carried her out and buried her beside her husband. And great fear gripped the entire church and all the others who heard what happened. We'll stop there. How's that for a story? Wow. Why did God deal so severely with these two people? Because they committed a specific sin against the Spirit that still can be committed today. They lied to the Spirit of God. Verse 4, you've not lied to men, but to God. Their sin was they lied to the Holy Spirit. The Holy Spirit is a member of the Trinity, Father, Son, and Holy Spirit. The Holy Spirit has a will. The Holy Spirit has a personality. The Holy Spirit can be specifically sinned against. There are specific sins identified in the Bible that can be committed against the Holy Spirit. For instance, you can insult the Spirit. You can resist the Spirit. You can lie to the Spirit, as the story here shows. And you can blaspheme the Spirit. So what is this about? Again, Ananias and Sapphira were hypocrites. They were playing a part. They were pretending to be something that they were not. They wanted people to think they were really devoted to God when they weren't. Now, before we criticize them, let's just ask ourselves this question. Have we ever done anything like this? The answer is yes. Here's how. You know, we put on a performance. Maybe there's a prayer meeting and it's our turn to pray and we hog the prayer. You ever pray with people like that? They just pray forever, forever. And it's a very flowery prayer. Because what are they doing? They want to impress you, right? Oh, our Father, we thank Thee today. And I thank You, Lord, as I was studying Your Word for 3 hours, how You spoke to my heart. And then, Lord, as I was actually leading people to Christ on the way over here, 6 or 7, as I recall. But, Lord, what is that all about? You're talking more about You than the Lord. And so this is the thing. We can do the same thing. In fact, Jesus called out the Pharisees in Matthew 6. In a modern translation, he says, be especially careful when you're trying to be good so you don't make a performance out of it. It might be good theater, but the God who made you will not be applauding. Don't pray for theater. Don't worship for theater. You know, some people always say, I'm going to really just, you know, sing louder and lift my hands higher. And that's all good. We want that. But don't do it in a way where you're drawing unnecessary attention to yourself. Sometimes people will pretend to be a Christian when it works to their benefit. Maybe you're a Christian girl and some guy comes up and says, hey, I'd like to take you out for dinner. And you say, well, I don't want to be involved with anyone who's not a Christian. Are you a Christian? And he says, yeah. Hallelujah. Even the way he said it was kind of creepy. It's a good. Doesn't the Bible say something about greeting one another with a holy kiss? So come here, hold on. That guy might be lying to your face, right? Or maybe when you go to buy a vehicle, a number of years ago, I was looking at some truck and the car dealer was cussing up a blue streak, all this profanity. And then he says, so tell me, what's your name, Greg? Yeah, what do you do for a living? I'm a pastor. All of a sudden, it's like, hallelujah, praise the Lord, brother. I'm like, give me a break. Just be an honest sinner, not a lying car dealer. Sometimes when someone's running for office and they want to get the evangelical vote, all of a sudden there's the little religious rhetoric in their speeches and they show up at church and they want to be noticed and hey, everybody, look, yeah, here I am. So be careful to not put on a performance. God doesn't like it when you do that. Again, let me emphasize, better to be an honest sinner than a lying saint. So don't put this show on. That's what Ananias and Sapphira were doing. They were pretending to be something they were not.

0: Pastor Greg Laurie, merging lifestyles of transparent honesty as we walk with the Lord. Good insight today here on A New Beginning. When we're pretending to be a believer, most people can see right through that. And God can always see right through that. How is your relationship with the Lord? Have you ever come to Him and asked Him to forgive you of your sins? Have you decided to follow Him? Pastor Greg, what would you say to the person listening who's not sure if they've ever come to the Lord and asked Him to be their Savior?
1: Yes, I think they need to make this commitment to Christ. Here's what the Bible says. Whoever will call upon the name of the Lord will be saved. So you need to reach out to God. Not just think about it. Not just say, one of these days I would like to. Just do it. In fact, you can do it right now. You say, well, how do I call out to the name of the Lord? You do it through prayer. God is just a prayer away. How about if I lead you in a prayer? And you could pray this prayer after me. You can pray it out loud if you like. You can pray it quietly in your heart, but direct this prayer toward God, and you could pray it after me right now. You ready? Pray this after me. Lord Jesus, I know that I'm a sinner, but I know that you're the Savior, and I want a relationship with you. So as your word says, I'm calling on the name of the Lord. I'm asking you to save me from my sin. And I'm asking that we begin a new relationship today. Thank you for loving me and sending your son Jesus to die on the cross for my sin and then raising him from the dead. I now put my faith and trust in Jesus Christ. And I ask this in Jesus' name. Amen.
0: Amen. 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You know, Pastor Greg, there are times when we have the privilege of praying with someone to accept Christ.
1: Yes.
0: And when that happens, you know, we really want to give them something to follow up.
1: Yeah.
0: And obviously, a Bible is a great option, the best option. And you have a new book, What Every Growing Christian Needs to Know. It kind of sounds like that would be a great introduction to the Christian life.
1: Yeah, I think so, Dave. I think it'd be very helpful because, you know, you wonder, where do I go now? You know, when I became a Christian at the age of 17, no one gave me anything. They didn't give me a Bible. They didn't say, Greg, you need to start going to church now. And the school bell rang because it happened on my high school campus, and I literally had no idea what to do next. And thank God a guy I didn't know from Adam's house cat, and I don't know that Adam had a house cat, but it's an expression. Anyway, this guy named Mark comes up to me. He introduces himself. He takes me to church, and effectively he started to disciple me. That was so important. But I want to help other people sort of be like Mark was to me. And this is a resource you could put in the hands of a new believer. In fact, you could go through it with them and it would be helpful to you as well. You could break things down and explain it. You could start a little small group and invite new believers over to it. But this is something that will be a blessing to them because, you know, when I read a book, I'm not trying to impress anyone, Dave. I'm not some prolific author. I speak in a very plain, understandable way. And by the way, that's intentional. I heard one great Bible preacher from days gone by who said the objective of preaching is to get the cookies on the bottom shelf where the kids can get to them. So I try to do that. I use humor. I use illustration. I try to write in a language, in a way of speaking that people understand, because I just want them to internalize these truths. You know, and I have to say that the Bible says of Jesus, the common people heard him gladly. He wasn't trying to impress the Pharisees and the Sadducees and the religious elite of the day. In fact, he had some pretty scathing words for them. He was trying to communicate with the regular folk out there who just wanted to get closer to God. So if you want to learn more about how to get the most out of your Bible study and how to pray more effectively and how to share your faith in a way that you'll see results, then you want to order a copy of this new book, What Every Growing Christian Needs to Know.
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11: With SRN News, I'm Jason Walker. Now, tech failures slowing the vote count in a key Democratic governor's race this week in Wisconsin. In Milwaukee, officials now say they loaded the wrong USB drives containing audit logs instead of actual results, causing a number of significant delays. In that contest, David Crowley did defeat Socialist candidate Francesca Hong. Search and rescue teams in Colombia continue their efforts to possibly find anyone alive in the rubble of Monday's earthquake. Now, that disaster has killed more than 270 people. But officials are keeping an eye on some other numbers. Hundreds of people have been injured, and maybe as many as 4,000 people are reportedly missing. This is SRN News.
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12: Your Denver area forecast overnight. We'll still have some showers and thunderstorms in the evening with activity settling down after midnight. Watch out for a few heavier rains. Partial clearing in early Friday with lows upper 50s. Friday through the weekend, highs low and mid 80s. We'll start off each morning with some sunshine, then monsoonal showers and thunderstorms develop again afternoon and evening. Heavier rains possible at times, including Friday and Saturday. Lows through the weekend will be upper 50s. I'm meteorologist Don Watson.
13: Current temperature
14: 66 degrees.
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15: I hope you're paying attention. 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It has to diminish the voice of Christianity. That's simple history.
13: 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That's 855-577-2255. We're so glad you're here to listen. Today's program will complete the message we began yesterday. Here's Pastor Alan with part two of Dangerous Faith, Uncomfortable Light.
15: What I want to suggest to you, as we see this season of God moving and evil being expressed, they're happening simultaneously. 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You don't need a PhD's evaluation. You don't need Congress to vote. You're going, no, I don't think so. Now, we have cultivated some lies.

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3: Maintained under the authority of a healthy and vibrant church. Amen. I mean, that's a bit of an interpretation, but it's what was, if you haven't read de Tocqueville, I would commend it, or read the Bartons. They'll give you the shorthand. The jailer is bowing before Paul and Silas. I need to be saved. Something is happening there. We need to see that. We need to see that in our schools, in our homes, in our communities, a demonstration of the power of God. Now, I don't like the fact that the pathway to that required Paul and Silas to be beaten. I don't like the unfair circumstances of it. I don't like the physical suffering of it. But if they hadn't been willing to be bold advocates for Jesus and address expressions of evil in the public square, they would have missed the opportunity for the transformation in the prison. And the jailer says, I need to be different. There's something about you. And they replied, believe in the Lord Jesus and you'll be saved, you and your household. And they spoke the word of the Lord to him and to all the others in his house. And at that hour of the night, the jailer took them and washed their wounds. There's something happened to him. He didn't wash their wounds earlier. He could have cared less. He's being transformed, and immediately he and all his family were baptized. And the jailer brought them into his house, and he set a meal before them, and he was filled with joy. We read this like it's normal. This is bizarre. Prisoners beaten, locked up. There's some physical disturbance, and the jailer has this dramatic transformation, and Paul and Silas, rather than being angry and bitter and defensive and all the things that would have been so much more easily explained, respond with kindness and compassion. He was filled with joy because he'd come to believe in God, he and his whole family. Do we treat the gospel as if it's something that would bring joy to families? Or do we apologize? Do we imagine that it's somehow restraining, diminishing, that it'll make us less than, that there's a forfeiture to it? I'm very uncomfortable with the way that we have presented the gospel or imagined serving God, that we have the great ambitions for our children and they very seldom include serving God. I mean, we want them to serve God like as a hobby, as a side hustle. But we wouldn't want it to be like essential or central. It's because in our heart of hearts, we haven't imagined that the greatest expression of ourselves and our purpose for life is serving the Lord. We can do it as butchers or bakers or candlestick makers, but our great opportunity is serving the Lord. Amen. See, if we find the joy of the gospel, if we will step fully into the light, it'll become our central message. I'm intrigued. There's no name given to the jailer. We don't know who he is. We don't know the woman in the slave market. We know Lydia. But we have the nucleus of the beginning of a community of faith here. We looked at the balance of this story the other night. When the morning comes, the magistrates of the city, the rulers of the city, send the message that Paul and Silas can be released. We want them out of town. And Paul's response says, no, we're Roman citizens. You arrested us unfairly. You had us beaten unfairly. You imprisoned us unfairly. We're not leaving, but if you'd like to come visit the jail, we might go with you. They demanded the city leaders come to the prison. They didn't just turn their other cheek. And then it says when the magistrates were so frightened by the realization of what had happened that they went to the jail. And then Paul and Silas and his team went to Lydia's house to see the emerging group of believers. The scripture doesn't say, but in my mind's imagination at least, the city magistrates had to wait outside Lydia's house.

0: Paul and the crew had the conversations they wanted to exchange. Well, I want to take the minutes we have and go to the book of Philippians. This is a letter Paul wrote back to that community of believers. So I don't think we're doing great injustice to the text to imagine that Lydia is a part of the community. I think it's safe to imagine at least that the young woman that was in the slave market could have been a part of the community, that the jailer and his family were parts of that community. And given the enthusiasm and the joy and the levels of transformation that was taking place, it's not surprising to me that that community had grown. And now Paul writes a letter to them. It's somewhat unique amongst the letters of Paul. It doesn't contain any correction. He's not rebuking them. When he wrote to the Corinthians, he said, "You're a bunch of immoral drunks, a church." When he wrote to the Galatians, he said, "Who has bewitched you that's caused you to divert from the truth that you were running a good race and now you've stumbled and lost all of your momentum? What's happened to you?" When he writes to the Philippians, there's none of that correction in it. It's as if he's writing to friends. And it has that tone and that note of affirmation. In chapter 1 and verse 12, he said, "I want you to know, brothers, that what has happened to me has really served to advance the gospel." Do you know what's happened to him? He's in prison again. This time in Rome. This time the stakes are higher. He was actually arrested in Jerusalem. It's been a 2-year journey, but he's found himself in Rome and he's in prison again. And he's writing to a group of people who know him and his story. I can see the jailer. He said, I want to read this part of the letter. "As a result, it has become clear throughout the whole palace guard and to everyone else that I'm in chains for Christ." Again, he's not in chains because he's been embezzling money. He's not the chief fraudster. He's in prison because he's an ambassador for Christ. Do we have the courage to continue to be advocates for Jesus even when we have experienced the consequences, negative consequences? See, I think the way predominantly we're coached or trained is if there's negative consequences, then we adjust our behavior so that we don't ever find those consequences again. And I'm not trying to encourage you or coach you to be belligerent or angry, but I do think we have to be determined. I'm in chains for Christ. And because of my chains, most of the brothers in the Lord have been encouraged to speak the word of God more courageously and fearlessly. I want to ask a question or two. Do you think the believers in Philippi are surprised that Paul's in prison? Again? I mean, I can imagine them having the conversation. You know, they read the letter and then it's a small group. You're going to talk about whatever the lesson was. Yeah, I'm not surprised he's there again, are you? I wonder if there'll be an earthquake this time. I mean, it's the way they knew him. It changed their city. It brought a community of faith into their city. Their lives have been transformed by it. It's the way it seems to me a very logical conclusion that it's the way they understand the gospel advances in the face of resistance, physical resistance. See, we haven't had to have that. I mean, we face a little bit of cancel culture and, you know, if you're a real outspoken advocate for Jesus and you say you believe in being born again and you're willing to talk about sin and godliness and ungodliness, you might lose some invitations. You might even lose a business opportunity or two, but we haven't faced real physical threats of that nature to this point. If the current trends continue, it's a very possible part of our future. I hope you're paying attention. I mean, it's easy to ignore, but we have a socialist, communist, Muslim mayor of the most powerful city in America. Communism has a track record. That question has been asked and answered for more than 100 years in recent history. And one of the first targets as that ideology gains increasing influence is that it has to diminish the church. It has to diminish the voice of Christianity. That's simple history.
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2: Be not afraid, be not discouraged. 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You may be familiar with it. It's also the title for our new devotional and prayer book. 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But God's Word and the Spirit of God will give us the courage to face every challenge with the assurance that we can be triumphant in Christ.
1: 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Now, let's get back to Pastor Allen to wrap up part two of his message called Dangerous Faith, Uncomfortable Light.
0: So if it grows in our nation, I can tell you what it will bring to opportunities for the gospel. So no, I'm not an advocate for that. You have the right to believe whatever you want, but if the church is vibrant and healthy and active and influencing people and lives are being transformed, that ideology will not flourish. Let's not wait till we lose our liberties and freedoms to decide to adjust our attitudes and our priorities. Paul explains that his circumstances, the difficulty of his circumstances, have actually advanced the cause of the gospel. I believe the Philippians can believe that, because in Philippi, that's precisely the pattern. I believe they understand what Paul's saying. He said that other believers have been encouraged to speak the word of God more courageously and fearlessly. If he points out that they're being courageous and fearless, what is that a transformation from? From cowardice and being frightened. They're being more courageous and they're being more fearless. They've been a little reluctant, a bit reticent. They've been intimidated by the circumstances, but when they've seen what's happening, they found new courage and greater boldness. God's shaking the earth, folks. Don't be frightened by the darkness. Turn up the light. Amen. What a privilege. God called us to this season. He'll give us everything we need for life and godliness. It's what Peter said to us. Same chapter of Philippians, chapter 1 and verse 27. Paul's giving some personal counsel to his friends in Philippi. Whatever happens, if you're unjustly accused, if you're beaten, if you're locked in prison, whatever happens, conduct yourselves in a manner worthy of the gospel of Christ. That doesn't mean be passive. That's not how they know the gospel. It wasn't how it was presented to them. Then whether I come and see you or only hear about you in my absence, I'll know that you stand firm in one spirit, contending as one man for the faith of the gospel. Contending in unity for the gospel. There's some false presentations of unity, folks. We have no business being unified with ungodliness. Amen. Very clear through the scripture. We can love the ungodly. We can have compassion for them, but we're not supposed to stand in unity with the wicked. Amen. Without being frightened in any way by those who oppose you. This is a sign to them that they'll be destroyed, but that you'll be saved, and that by God. For it's been granted to you on behalf of Christ, not only to believe on him, but also to suffer for him. Since you're going through the same struggle you saw I had, and now you hear that I still have. He said, you've been called to difficulties. Don't avoid them. Don't practice being non-threatening. Be courageous advocates for Jesus. Courageously and fearlessly speaking the word of God, he said. It's a personal challenge. It's a personal assignment. Whatever happens, conduct yourselves in a manner worthy of the gospel. Whatever happens, stand firm, he said. Contend as one man for the faith. Don't be frightened by opposition. Why does he have to say that to them? Because opposition is frightening. I don't like opposition. I like applause. Right? I don't enjoy friction and resistance. I much prefer easy and convenient without being frightened by opposition. Your courage. See, courage is a display of faith. Your courage is a sign of destruction. If you don't give them any signs that the outcome of ungodliness is not good, what is there to dissuade them from their ungodliness? He said, it's been granted to you. You've been given the privilege. I didn't make this up. Look at verse 29. It has been granted to you on behalf of Christ not only to believe on him, but also to suffer for him. You've been given the privilege, the revelation. You've been called, if you prefer that, to believe in him and to suffer for him. Dangerous faith. Dangerous faith will not yield the field even in the face of opposition. I've told you repeatedly that what really brought this realization to me was a friend of mine, Brad Arnold. He was a very successful musician, lead singer for Three Doors Down, a rock band. I knew him after his life had been transformed, but he wrote a song at 15 in a Mississippi high school classroom that sold millions and millions of copies and changed his trajectory of his life. Within a matter of months, he was in front of enormous crowds, and he followed that for a long way until he found himself on a global tour in Japan at the end of himself with no hope for tomorrow. And a phone call to the States and a friend challenged him to get back home and get his faith right and his family right, and he did. He had a horrible addiction problem. But after he got his faith back together and his family was in a solid place again, when he would do his concerts, he would pause in the middle of a concert. I listened to it more than once. And in this gentle, quiet voice, he said, I need to tell you something. My life was a mess. It's not easy to stand in front of thousands of people who are there to cheer for you and say, you know, I've been a pretty broken person. Most of us do everything in our power to hide the brokenness in our lives. And he said, but Jesus brought healing to me. And you'd feel those rooms as you listen, they get really uncomfortable. That's not why they were there. And Brad, in this quiet, gentle, would tell him how Jesus has changed his life. And he would say to them, and he'll change yours, no matter how broken you are. And then you go back to singing. And I sat, he had a horrible diagnosis. He went to heaven. But I sat at his memorial service and I wrote over in the margin of the notes that I had, Brad had a dangerous faith. I met his band members, his friends that he did all of that with, and they were certainly willing to acknowledge his faith, but it was clear to me that Brad's faith was in a different place than theirs was. So when he stops a concert and puts everything at risk, he puts their financial momentum and their popularity and everything's at risk as he's introducing Jesus into a place where Jesus isn't typically welcomed. And he's not doing it because their faith is on fire. He's doing it because his faith is on fire. That's dangerous Christianity. See, we hide. Well, I'd be more outspoken, but it might affect my coworkers. Or I'd be more outspoken, but it might affect my children. Don't hide behind your children. The best gift you can give your children is to be an advocate for Jesus. Amen. The church in Philippi was born out of the supernatural invitation of God, but it flourished in the face of opposition and suffering. And that community of faith that emerged understood what that meant so that Paul could write them from a Roman prison without any sense of correction or rebuke, simply affirming them in their faith, encouraging them to do everything in their power to stand on behalf of the gospel. And I believe he's saying the same thing to us. Whatever happens, let's conduct ourselves in a manner that is worthy of the gospel. Amen. You know, knowing the truth and living the truth are two different things. Most of us are educated far beyond our level of obedience. And then we quibble about things that we really have no intention of engaging in. And I want to give you an invitation. I sit with people on a very regular basis, and we process the challenges of life. And so many of the things that break our momentum come because of our failure to practice simple truths that we know. Forgiveness. You cannot afford the luxury of holding hatred and resentment and bitterness. You can't afford to. It will dull any momentum God will bring to your life because it opens a door for darkness. It'll affect your thoughts. It'll affect your emotions. It'll affect your ability to hear and receive and respond. And tragically, you know, our culture presents us with ideas on a regular basis that diminish the authority of God. And you have to guard your heart because there's a whole lot of voices that'll tell you you're entitled to be bitter or angry or resentful. And they'll try to justify positions that are very ungodly. And they'll do it in some very sophisticated words and sophisticated ideas. And people have earned advanced degrees from celebrated places. But I wanted to close tonight by inviting you to forgive anyone of anything. Your emotions will catch it, but it begins as a decision.
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6: With SRN News, I'm Jason Walker. New details out on how Chinese goods are getting around U.S. tariffs.
7: The White House says more than 40 nations are helping Chinese companies dodge American tariffs. Goods are being routed through other countries for minimal processing or repackaging. The European Union, Mexico, Canada, and Japan rank among the biggest offenders. Officials estimate the U.S. is losing tens of billions of dollars in tariff revenue. Roughly $75 billion in goods are slipping through. White House trade advisor Peter Navarro called it a sophisticated effort by communist China to evade the tariffs. Willie Nelson, Washington.
6: Congo's Ebola outbreak spreading now to a sixth province in the region after a death in Bazule. The outbreak has killed more than 2,100 people out of 4,500 cases. World Health Organization says it's on track to surpass the deadliest outbreak in history. This is SRN News.
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9: Our Denver area forecast overnight. We'll still have some showers and thunderstorms in the evening with activity settling down after midnight. Watch out for a few heavier rains. Partial clearing in early Friday with lows upper 50s. Friday through the weekend, highs low and mid 80s. We'll start off each morning with some sunshine, then monsoonal showers and thunderstorms develop again afternoon and evening. Heavier rains possible at times, including Friday and Saturday. Lows through the weekend will be upper 50s. I'm meteorologist Don Watson.
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0: 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Be Set Free features the teaching ministry of Pastor Nick Cady. Pastor Nick's desire is to bring the gospel into your life so you can experience the joy and freedom that can only be found through Jesus. Today's message comes from the series Behold Your King, a study in the Gospel of Matthew, where in the Gospel of Matthew we see that Jesus is the promised Messiah, the God who saves, come to establish His kingdom, reveal Himself to us. Here's Pastor Nick.
1: Well, again, open in your Bibles, Matthew 26. I'm going to begin this morning by reading a portion of our passage, and then we're going to study through it. So I'll have the verses on the screen, kind of selected verses from our passage today, and you can also follow along in your Bibles. So Matthew 26, starting in verse 31. Then Jesus said to them, "You will all fall away because of me this night, for it is written, I will strike the shepherd, and the sheep of the flock will be scattered. But after I am raised up, I will go before you to Galilee." Peter answered him, "Though they all fall away because of you, I will never fall away." And Jesus said to him, "Truly I tell you, this very night, before the rooster crows, you will deny me three times." Verse 36, when Jesus went with them to a place called Gethsemane, he said to his disciples, "Sit here while I go over there and pray." And going a little farther, he fell on his face and prayed, saying, "My Father, if it be possible, let this cup pass from me. Nevertheless, not as I will, but as you will." And he came to the disciples and found them sleeping. And he said to Peter, "So you could not watch with me 1 hour? Watch and pray that you may not enter into temptation. The spirit indeed is willing, but the flesh is weak." This is God's word. Let's pray one more time. Lord, we ask for your wisdom, your guidance, Lord, insight into your word. Help us to understand it, and we pray that you transform us by it today as we hear it. In Jesus' name, amen. Well, it was September of 2007. Our son had just been born. We were living in Hungary at the time, but all my friends from Colorado were writing me asking if I had heard what was going on with the Colorado Rockies, the baseball team. You see, Todd Helton was leading the team on a historic run. They won 14 of their last 15 regular season games. They entered into the playoffs, and that month became known as Rocktober. My friends in Colorado, they were sending us Rockies onesies for our baby to wear. Everybody was a fan. The Rockies went on to the World Series, and my parents came to visit us at that time, and my dad and I stayed up every single night that there was a game. We stayed up till 4 in the morning watching these games on this stream that I found from a channel in Taiwan. It was all in Chinese. We didn't understand a thing. We were exhausted. The stream was bad, but we didn't care because we were fans, and we were devoted to our team. We were willing to pay that price. But fast forward to today, and some friends of mine from California wrote me a while back, said they're going to be in Denver, and that they got tickets to see the Dodgers play the Rockies, and that I should join them at the game. And they already bought tickets in this one section, so they sent me the ticket number and everything. And so I looked up, you know, how much it would cost for me to go to this game and sit with them. And I decided, you know what? I'm going to pass, man, actually. If it was like the Nuggets, maybe for the same price, I'd totally do it. But guys, it's the Rockies, and they're just really bad. They're like historically bad. You know, I heard that I was just recently in Los Angeles, and, you know, they have a big problem there with people breaking into cars and taking stuff out of them. But, you know, here in Denver, like, the problem is that people are breaking into cars and leaving Rockies tickets in them. And look, I still like the Rockies. Like, I still consider myself a fan. But when it comes to paying the price of money and time, it's really hard to be motivated, I gotta be honest. You see, when a team is winning, it's easy to be a fan. Everybody's a fan. Jerseys, hats, and all the rest. But I'm just pointing out, nobody in here is wearing a Rockies jersey today, okay? You see, when the team is losing, that's when your devotion is put to the test. Now, that's not just with sports. That same principle is true in other areas of life as well. When times are tough, your devotion to something is put to the test. There are times when your devotion to your spouse is put to the test. There are times when your devotion to your friends or your devotion to commitments that you've made will be put to the test because of hardships and difficulties. And in the passage we're studying today, both Jesus and his disciples are going to have their devotion put to the test. For Jesus, as he prepares to go to the cross, his devotion to doing the will of the Father is going to be put to the test. For the disciples, as they prepare themselves for disappointment and persecution, their devotion to Jesus is going to be put to the test. And for all of you here today, listen, there will be times in your life when your devotion to Jesus will be put to the test. Maybe because of pressures you face from other people. Maybe because of hardships or difficulties that come into your life that cause you to question your faith or make you wonder if it's even worth it to continue being a Christian or going to church or serving others in that capacity that you serve. What do you do when your devotion is put to the test? Because it's easy to be devoted when everything's fun and exciting, when it's all up and to the right. But what do you do when it's hard? How do you avoid being a fair weather follower of Jesus? Well, in this section today, we're going to see two different responses to people having their devotion put to the test. One from the disciples and another from Jesus. And we're going to see that one of those responses leads to failure and regret, where the other one leads to victory and ultimately joy. So the title of today's message is When Your Devotion is Tested. And here's what we're going to see in Matthew chapter 26, verses 30 through 46. We're going to see that when your devotion is tested, victory comes not from self-confidence, but from dependence on the Lord and surrender to his will. I'll give you that statement one more time, and then we'll break it down, and we'll use this as our outline. So, when your devotion is tested, victory comes not from self-confidence, but from dependence on the Lord and surrender to his will. Let's look at the first part of that. When devotion is tested, victory doesn't come from self-confidence. Now, as we pick up the story here in Matthew chapter 26, it's the night before Jesus is going to be crucified. Jesus and his disciples have just finished the Last Supper. That Last Supper, it was a Passover meal, which was a ceremonial meal full of traditions. And during that meal, Jesus showed his disciples, as we saw in our previous study, how every one of those traditions from the Passover was actually picturing and pointing to him and his sacrifice that he was going to make and what it was going to accomplish through his death. During that meal, Jesus also announced that one of his disciples, one of those who were among them at the table that night, was going to betray him that evening by handing him over to the people who want him dead. And what this means is that as Jesus and his disciples now finish this meal, as they step out the door in just a few moments, it will begin an irreversible series of events, which will include Jesus being captured and beaten, falsely accused, and ultimately killed. This is kind of the final moment of tranquility before all hell breaks loose, quite literally. And maybe you've had a moment in your life like that, that final moment of tranquility where you know that you're going to have to step out the door. And as soon as you do, you're going to face something really difficult that awaits you. And you've got that final moment to compose yourself where things are still peaceful. You're still in control before things get really hard and you step out the door. What do you do in that moment? How do you prepare yourself for a difficulty that lies ahead? Well, here's what Jesus did. It says in verse 30 that Jesus and his disciples sung a hymn. That was what they did in this final moment before they stepped out the door into what awaits. And the hymn that they sung, what would Jesus and his disciples have sung on the night of the Last Supper? Well, we can be almost certain that they would have sung Psalms 115 through 118. And the reason for that is because those psalms were traditionally sung at the end of the Passover meal. In fact, this is a tradition that carries on even to this day. This morning in our call to worship, we read one of those psalms, Psalm 117. As Pastor Mike told you in worship, we sang part of one of those psalms as well. And we don't have time to go through all of them right now, but you can feel free to open up there and just scan them with your eyes. And I'll just read you a couple verses from these Psalms that Jesus and his disciples likely sung at this moment that we read about at the end of the Last Supper before they stepped out into what awaited. Let me read to you. The snares of death encompassed me. The pangs of Sheol laid hold of me. I suffered distress and anguish, and then I called upon the name of the Lord. O Lord, I pray, deliver my soul. I will lift up the cup of salvation and call on the name of the Lord. O Lord, I am your servant. The Lord is my strength and my song, and he has become my salvation. And listen to this. I shall not die, but I shall live and recount the deeds of the Lord.
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1: Now again, these psalms are traditionally sung at the end of the Passover meal, even to this day. And these passages prophetically point to what Jesus came to endure on the cross and what his sacrifice would accomplish. Well, after singing these psalms, verse 30 tells us that Jesus and his disciples then left that upper room and they went up onto the Mount of Olives, that large hill just to the east of the city of Jerusalem. And it says that when they were there on the Mount of Olives, Jesus said to his disciples, "You will all fall away because of me this night, for it is written, I will strike the shepherd, and the sheep of the flock will be scattered. But after I am raised, I will go before you to Galilee." Just as Jesus' suffering and death was foretold and prophesied, the prophet Zechariah also foretold that when the Messiah would be attacked, all of his followers, even his closest friends, would abandon him. In fact, when Jesus says this phrase, he says, "You will all fall away because of me this evening." That word, fall away, it specifically refers to a crisis of faith. To fall away means literally to stumble. It's the opposite of what it means to believe. Jesus is warning his disciples right here. This evening, he says, guys, your faith is going to be put to the test. They're going to question this evening whether Jesus actually is who they've believed him to be. They're going to question whether it's worth it to actually take up their cross and follow him. And all of them, to varying degrees, are going to fail that test this very evening. They're going to face this test, and they're all going to fail to one degree or another. Rather than standing strong, they're going to fall away. Rather than holding fast, they're going to give in to fear, and they're going to flee. But let me ask you this. Why is Jesus telling them this right now? Well, why is he telling them that they're going to fall away? Is it one last guilt trip about what they're going to do? Is Jesus shaming them for their future failure that they're going to experience in just a few hours? No. The reason Jesus is telling them this is to prepare them so that they know right now that no matter what happens this evening, no matter what mistakes they're going to make, it's not the end of their relationship with him. He isn't going to cast them aside. He isn't going to give up on them. Jesus says, "After I'm raised up, I'm going to wait for you guys in Galilee." In other words, his death won't be the end of the story, and their failure won't be the end of their relationship with him. And this is something which the disciples, they probably didn't fully understand or grasp everything about what Jesus was saying as he said these words to them in this moment. But we do know that later on, they recall these words. They remember these words that Jesus spoke to them right here, and it gave them great comfort and direction. They do go out to Galilee to meet him later on. Now, for all of us, there are times in our lives when our devotion to Jesus is put to the test. Again, maybe because of pressure from other people, maybe because of hardships which tempt us to question whether God even exists at all or if God is truly good. And yet here is the promise we have from Jesus. Even if you stumble, even when your faith falters, at the end of the day, he will be risen from the grave and he will be waiting for you, ready to embrace you and restore you when you come to him. If you look throughout the Bible, you'll notice that some of the greatest people who ever lived experienced moments in their lives when their faith faltered. Abraham, the man of faith, right? The friend of God, he cried out at one point, "Lord, I want to believe your promise, but it's hard because I've been waiting for so long and it seems like nothing is happening." Job, he prayed, "God, I don't understand why these terrible things are happening to me. I've always tried to do everything right. Don't you love me, God?" Habakkuk, he asked, "God, if you're really there, then why do you allow all this wickedness on the earth?" A desperate father came to Jesus once and said, "Lord, I want to believe, but I need you to help me with my unbelief." And for you too, there are going to be times in your life when believing and trusting in God comes really easily. But there are also going to be times when it's hard. There are going to be times when other interests, simply hobbies, work, relationships, will pull your attention away from seeking the Lord. There will be times when your devotion to the things that God has called you to do, whether it's your marriage or your ministry or some other commitment, those devotions that you have, they're going to be put to the test. And the question is, how will you respond in those times so that you pass the test and experience victory rather than regret? Well, to answer that question, first, we're going to see Peter's response, which actually sets him up for failure. And then we're going to see Jesus's response, which is the path to victory and joy. It says in verse 33, Peter answered him, "Though they all fall away, Jesus, because of you, I will never fall away." Peter's like, "Listen, Jesus, I'm not like other guys. I'm different. I could totally see these other losers doing something like that. I mean, between you and me, I've never thought much of these guys." And the other disciples are like, "Bro, like, we can hear you talking about us. Are you serious?" Peter's just full of confidence in himself. He's the epitome of the modern mantra that you need to believe in yourself. Peter does that. He's good at believing in himself. When Peter looked in the mirror every day, he probably said to himself, "Peter, you're good enough. You're smart enough, and doggone it, people like you." He probably looked himself in the mirror and said, "Peter, you're the big dog. Woof. Like, you've got what it takes to win, Peter. Not like those other losers." The problem is, of course, that despite Peter's confidence in himself, he actually doesn't have what it takes to win. He's not as strong as he thinks he is. And all this bravado and self-confidence is actually his greatest vulnerability, because it causes him to trust in himself and it's setting him up for failure. And Jesus says to him, verse 34, "Truly, I tell you, this very night before the rooster crows, you're going to deny me three times." Rather than being the one who will pass the test, Peter's the one who's going to fail most spectacularly. But he still doesn't want to believe it, right? He's still convinced of his own strength. Look at verse 35. Peter says, "Even if I have to die with you, I will not deny you." And all the disciples chimed in, "Oh yeah, yeah, us too." Peter and the other disciples, listen, their hearts are sincere, but their confidence is misplaced. The Bible says that pride goes before destruction, a haughty spirit before a fall. Paul the Apostle, he tells us that, you know what it means to be a Christian? Here's part of what it means to be a Christian, that you glory in Christ Jesus and you put no confidence in the flesh. And why is that? Well, because it tells us in the book of Romans that in us, that is in our flesh, dwells no good thing. And even sometimes when we have the desire to do what is right, we lack the ability to actually carry it out in and of our own strength. Now listen, sometimes people take that truth to an unhealthy extreme, right? You get these people and they'll be like, well, you know, the Bible is saying that I'm like a filthy, rotten, no good, despicable person, and God despises me, and therefore I should despise me too. But I'm here to tell you, listen, that is not the message of the Bible about how God feels about you. God's message to you in the Bible is that he treasures you. Despite your shortcomings and your failures, you are worth more to him than all the treasure in the world. You are more precious to him than all the riches in the world, and he desires to spend eternity with you. He loves you so much that he has made every effort to reveal himself to you and make you his own. What we're talking about here, though, is misplaced confidence in your own abilities, in your own strength. We so often hear this mantra, you need to believe in yourself. But the Bible teaches us that we need to believe in God. And you know what? Sometimes believing in God is actually the opposite of believing in yourself. It means trusting in God's abilities rather than your own. It means relying on God's strength rather than yourself. See, when your devotion is tested, it's important to respond with humility rather than bravado. Instead of saying, I've got this, what if the disciples had said instead, Lord, help us, guide us. We can't do this on our own. Help us pass this test. And even though they don't ask that question, Jesus is still going to give them the answer to how to pass this test in the following verses. But because they're so confident in their own abilities, they aren't willing to receive Jesus' instructions and follow the steps that he gives. So for you and me, the first step in preparing for the tests of our devotion, it begins with humility, recognizing your own vulnerabilities, your weaknesses, your propensities, and asking God for help. And now Jesus is going to show us the right way to respond in the hour of testing. You see, when your devotion is tested, victory doesn't come from self-confidence, but first of all, it comes from dependence on the Lord. It says in verse 36, then Jesus went with them to a place called Gethsemane, and he said to his disciples, sit here while I go over there and pray. And taking with him Peter and the two sons of Zebedee, James and John, he began to be sorrowful and troubled. This place where Jesus takes them, the Garden of Gethsemane, it's essentially a public park. The garden is still there to this day. You can visit it, and we always do when we go to Israel. I've got some pictures that I took just so you can get a visual of what it's like. It's on the Mount of Olives, and the whole park is full of olive trees. In fact, olive trees can live for a really long time, and some of the trees that are in the garden to this day are dated to be over 2,000 years old, which means that they were there on this evening when Jesus went to the garden to pray. Now, this garden was a place where it seems that Jesus and his disciples frequently went on their trips to Jerusalem. And that's why Judas knows that this is where he can find Jesus when he's going to betray him to those who want to kill him. But you see, Jesus knows that Judas knows that, and he goes there anyway. Now, the name of this place, Gethsemane, it literally means olive press, because amongst those olive trees, there was also a press. And in the press, you'd put the olives into the press, and then there would be like a plate, and you would screw it down, and what would happen is it would press those olives, and it would crush them, and they would be squeezed until that precious oil was released from them. And if you think about it, isn't it a fitting name and a fitting place for Jesus to go on the night of this testing? Because in the garden, Jesus is going to be pressed. His devotion is going to be tested. He's going to be pressed. He's going to be squeezed and crushed. In fact, his face, he's going to face such intense pressure that the other gospels tell us that the capillaries in his forehead burst from the stress he was under, and he sweat drops of blood from his forehead. And yet as Jesus is pressed and crushed here in the Garden of Gethsemane.
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12: With SRN News, I'm Jason Walker. The Trump White House says countries are routing exports through other nations to avoid U.S. tariffs, causing tax revenue losses up to $26 billion annually. White House trade advisor Peter Navarro says China launders exports through more than 40 different countries. Wholesale inflation dropping last month. Labor Department's producer price index rose 4.7% in July from a year ago, down from a much larger 5.5% increase in June. Aircraft carrier USS George Washington has begun heading in toward the Middle East as reports have emerged of supply issues on board USS Abraham Lincoln. Another hot time coming up for Europe. Forecasters say England could have a high of nearly 102 tomorrow. SRN News.
13: Denver weather.
14: Your Denver area forecast overnight. We'll still have some showers and thunderstorms in the evening with activity settling down after midnight. Watch out for a few heavier rains Partial clearing in early Friday with lows upper 50s. Friday through the weekend, highs low and mid 80s. We'll start off each morning with some sunshine, then monsoonal showers and thunderstorms develop again afternoon and evening. Heavier rains possible at times, including Friday and Saturday. Lows through the weekend will be upper 50s. I'm meteorologist Don Watson.
9: Current temperature
15: 66 degrees.
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10: 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Right now, though, here's Dr. Michael Youssef to begin today's Leading the Way audio.
17: I met with a high school student who was down and discouraged. I mean, he's got to be really down and discouraged to want to see me. First, I couldn't ascertain the reason why he was so down. And I kept asking questions and quizzing him and tried to do my best with a quiet young man. And I finally got to the bottom of it after a great deal of trying. And the bottom line was this: his parents were pressing him to play a certain sport in which he did not excel at. The parents want their son to be popular, and in their mind, this is the way for him to get the popularity they want for him. They thought if he excels in this particular sport, it will accomplish their goal for him. I must confess to you, that was really an eye-opener for me back then. As a father of young children, you see, the need for popularity really emanates not from the children, but from adults. In fact, parents communicate that message in some subtle and not so many subtle ways. And ultimately, they transfer those desires for popularity to the younger generation. I think you have to agree that our culture is fixated, is infatuated by popularity. Some people do all kinds of crazy things to get what the media calls 15 minutes of fame. But the drive for popularity has now invaded our politics and our political life. Many political leaders

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3: And Jesus took authority over Satan by trusting in the Word of God, and so must we. Having failed miserably to induce Jesus to use his divine power to serve his own self-interest and thus acting against the Father, he gives it a second shot. Don't ever think that once you have victory over Satan that this is over. He will come back again and again and again. And so he gives it a second shot. Satan, that conniving, miserable creature. This time he tries to get the Son to put the Father's love to the test. Satan tempted Jesus like he tempts every one of us, and yours truly included. He is constantly tempting us to do what? He is constantly tempting us to exchange the approval of God for the approval of people, to exchange the applause of heaven for the applause of men, to exchange the supernatural for the sensational. Now I want you to turn with me to the scripture. Matthew 4, we're going to look at verses 5 to 7. Then the devil took him to the holy city and had him stand on the highest point of the temple. If you are the Son of God, he said, throw yourself down, for it is written, he will command his angels concerning you, and they will lift you up in their hands, so that you will not strike your foot against the stone. Jesus answered him, it is also written, do not put the Lord your God to the test. What is this temptation all about? Satan is trying to get God the Son to force the hand of God the Father. Force his hand. Force his hand to do what? Force his hand to put the Father to the test by the Son. Which immediately would have meant that Jesus is doubting and distrusting the Father's love. In the first temptation, he failed to get Jesus to distrust the Father's timing. Now he pushes the envelope. He is not only trying to get Jesus to express distrust to his Father's love, but Satan gets spiritual on Jesus. Listen, he gets very spiritual. He quotes the scripture. Be very careful when people twist the scripture, when people take the scripture out of context for evil purposes. And that's what he's doing here. He takes that text out of its context and he twists it in order to suit his purpose, to entice Jesus. What is Satan doing? He's quoting Psalm 91, verses 11 and 12. It begins, but he who dwell in the shelter of the Most High will rest in the shadow of the Almighty. And the verse immediately prior to the one that Satan quoted, verse 9 of Psalm 91, he said, if you make the Most High your dwelling, even the Lord, who is my refuge, then no harm will befall you. You see how the devil twists the scripture. This psalm says nothing about jumping from a 450-foot pinnacle of the temple. Nothing. It says that those who trust in the Lord, those who put their confidence in the Lord, not those who doubt him, not those who distrust him, not those who are always trying to test his love, not that those who are really not sure. No, I said those who trust him. They're the ones are protected, no matter what happened. But Satan deceptively says to Jesus, if you really, really, really meant what you said to me earlier of trusting in your Father's word, if you really, really, really meant that you feed upon every

0: every word that comes out of the mouth of God, then prove it. That's what he's doing. The miserable creature. Don't underestimate the wickedness of the evil one. So many Christians are falling for these temptations day after day, and they're literally living in defeat. When God wants you to take authority over Satan, he wants you to take authority over temptation. He wants you to be victorious in Jesus' name. You see, if he cannot stop you from going to prayer meeting, he'll join you. He will come and say, how long have you been praying for this thing? Why didn't God answer you? Do you still believe that God can do these things, that God can answer prayer? Now, don't get me wrong, I'm not against prayer, but give up already. God may have answered prayers of people in the past, as you read in the Bible, but he doesn't do that now. Or if you are making an effort to bring some non-believer to church with you, he will come to you and he will say, you know, this is really a noble thing you want to do. Oh, but do you really want your unbelieving friends to know that you go to a rambunctious church like this? Just think of the craftiness of the devil and what he really is saying. Here's what he's saying. He said, if you don't want to use your divine power for personal pleasure to help yourself, then let the Father use his divine power to help you. You should have enough confidence in your Father to presume on him. Have you ever presumed on God? I have. And it is terrible. You see, when you don't take your medicine, you're presuming on God. When you don't make plans for your family and provision for your family, you're presuming on God. Those who jump into matters and major decisions without praying and spending time with God and listening to godly counsel, they presume on God. Those who deliberately go and marry non-believer and be unequally yoked, they are presuming on God. Presuming on God, testing God, distrusting in the promises of God, all of that place us in a superior position to God. It really does. Did you know that? I want to explain it to you. Does the teacher administer a test on the student, or does the student administer a test on the teacher? Imagine a student walk into class tomorrow and they say, teacher, I'm going to administer a test on you. Well, next to being kicked out of the class, he is placing himself or herself in a superior position to the teacher. I'm trying to get you to see it. Can I get a witness? Yes. I'm going to ask you some questions, and I want you to answer loudly. It doesn't matter. Had Jesus jumped and became popular with the crowd, how long would that popularity have lasted? You got it. Let me ask you a question, and please feel free to answer me. Would that popularity have redeemed us? No. Would that popularity have convicted us of sin? No. Would that popularity have humbled us before God? No. Would that popularity have assured us of our salvation and the forgiveness of our sins and eternal life in heaven? No. But would that popularity have created temporary sensation? Yes. Absolutely. But remember this, sensationalism is always short-lived. Sensationalism does not last. Sensationalism is only temporary. But above all, sensationalism does not save people from the judgment of God that is coming on the world. Oh, it may have entertained the crowd, but not saved them. Had Jesus fallen for the temptation of Satan and got his 15 minutes of fame, the whole plan of salvation where you and I sitting here today would have been foiled. How did Jesus take authority over Satan and temptation? Because that's really the theme in which we're focusing on. How did he do it, and how can we learn from him to take authority over Satan and temptation and all of the fiery darts that he fires at us, and all the harassing demons that harass us. How did Jesus take authority? How did he become a victor and not a victim? Listen and learn so that you and I can win the victory. Listen and learn so that we can take authority over the harassing demons. You know, I don't do this very often, but I know you will forgive me, okay? Guys, every now and again, the Lord just lays something on my heart for the men, okay? So, ladies, you can eavesdrop, but I'm just speaking to the men, okay? Just for a few minutes. Many men, when it comes to their business, they are aggressive. They are disciplined in their business. They are all serious. To some men, when it comes to their favorite sport, oh my goodness, they are aggressive, they are disciplined, they don't miss a game. I mean, even if they're out of range, they're constantly calling, what's the score, what's the score? But when it comes to spiritual warfare, when it comes to taking authority over the evil one on behalf of your family, when it comes to standing in the gap on behalf of your family, there are many men who leave that to their wives. Many men let their wives do all the praying. Let their wives do all of the spiritual leading. Let their wives do all of the interceding. Let their wives do all of the spiritual warring. They let their wives to do all the spiritual resisting of the devil. And that is why men need to learn from Jesus how to take authority and defeat the evil one, not only on your behalf, but on behalf of your family. Learn how to stand toe-to-toe against Satan and his attacks upon us and upon our families. Like Jesus, we need to stare him down and defeat him in Jesus' name. We need to learn how to have victory in Jesus' name. When it comes to staring Satan down, Jesus did not let his mother do it for him. He did not let the disciples do it for him. He personally took authority and defeated that miserable foe. And the blessing is that you and I do not do it in our own strength. We do not do it in our own flesh, but we do it in the power of Jesus and in the power of the word of Jesus, the victory and his authority that he's given to us. That can only come from the power of the Word of God. And beloved, listen to me. I do not know any other way to learn how to take authority over Satan using the sword of the Spirit, which is the Word of God, without the discipline of obedience, without time and learning and spending time with the Word of God, without willingness to walk in the Spirit. It takes time to learn how to use the sword of the Spirit. God wants to equip you for the battle. God gave us the armor for the spiritual warfare. God wants us to take ownership of the battle. God gave us authority over demons. God gave us the power to resist temptation. God wants us to be victorious in Jesus' name. Now here's biblical truth. The blessing of victory. When you stand toe-to-toe on behalf of your family, when you take authority over Satan on behalf of your family, and when you receive the victory from Jesus' hand, that blessing is not only yours, it's going to bless everybody around you. Jesus did not only personally take authority over Satan, but he confidently took authority over Satan. Listen, whether we face the temptation directly from the devil or through one of his dopes. Satan's dopes are those who might call themselves friends, but forever trying to entice you to get away from the Lord. It's the one who tells you, come on, just one joint is not going to hurt anybody. Just one look will not hurt anybody. Just one drink will not hurt anybody. These are Satan's dopes, and you need to run away from them. But here's the promises of God for you. Here's the promises of God for everyone who wants to stand firm. Everyone who wants to stand firm and claim the victory and take the authority of Jesus. In Isaiah 54:17, he promised, "No weapon forged against you will prevail." In 1 John 4:4, he promised, "The one who's in you is greater than the one who's in the world." In 1 Corinthians 15:57, he promised, "Thanks be to God who gives us the victory through the Lord Jesus Christ." In 2 Corinthians 2:14, he promised, "But thanks be to God who always, always, always, always leads us in a triumphal procession in Christ Jesus." In 1 Corinthians 10:13, he promised, "No temptation has seized you except what is common to men. And God is faithful, and he will not let you be tempted beyond what you can bear. But when you are tempted, he will provide a way out so that you can stand up under it." Amen. It's the promise of God. God promised victory, but you and I have to take authority. We have to claim the authority to win the skirmish. He won the battle. He won the war. But you and I must win the skirmishes. Look again how Jesus resisted. Because this is how we learn. He said, "Satan, you shall not tempt or test," the same word, "the Lord your God." You know where those words are? They're in the book of Deuteronomy. Now I'm going to give you the background to those words because you will understand the context. You see, when the people of Israel came out of the slavery of Egypt, and they saw with their own eyes one miracle after another, one deliverance after another, one victory after another. I mean, they saw the Red Sea parting. They saw all of that stuff. And you know what? The moment they ran into the slightest problems, they said, "Where is God?" And Moses finally had enough. And so in Deuteronomy 6:16, he gives him a warning. He gives him a warning. "Do not test the Lord your God as you did at Massah." These are very, very stern words. It's the final warning. Stop moaning, stop complaining, take authority. You and I are tempted every day to do that which is popular. You and I are tempted every day to compromise our convictions. You and I are tempted every day to presume on God's grace, to try to force His hand. You and I are tempted every day to fulfill our own ambitions. Every time we fall in that temptation, we are putting God to the test. We are forcing God's hand to deliver us. But when we are willing to risk everything, prestige, money, and even life itself, in obedience to the Word of God, we can be confident of His divine power, His divine authority to give us victory every time. Every time. Can you say it with me? Every time.
1: 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All right, as we close today, let's listen to just a taste of what you'll hear when Dr. Yusuf talks more about taking authority. 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
0: 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I know how you feel, but I have given you my authority. 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
9: He is asking Americans how they feel about churches. Here's Michael Harrington.
10: It comes from the Barna Group, and the big takeaway is that amongst the general public, small is better. The Barna poll finds 61% of Americans say they have a high level of trust in small, local houses of worship, compared to 31% who trust megachurches. People are a lot more likely to say they trust their local pastor than famous clergymen with a national profile. A lot of respondents put their level of trust in churches right up there with family. Michael Harrington reporting.
9: A number of social issues are being decided by state residents at the ballot box. In November, voters in almost every state will have the opportunity to amend the language of their state constitution. Abortion and transgenderism, frequently the object of referendums, and this fall will be no exception. Recent years, 100 amendments have been voted on in each cycle. This is SRN News.
11: 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The Word!
12: Pilate's plan is, surely I can satisfy the Jews. Here it is. Do you want me to release Jesus or Barabbas?
13: When you're dealing with a rebellion, trying to find a compromise rarely works. It's best to just go with the truth. Welcome to this episode of Abide with Applewood Today, a ministry of Applewood Baptist Church in Wheat Ridge. And today, Pastor Brad Herman, a member of our preaching team, shares a sermon that he preached in the fall of 2021 called Jesus is Truth, Jesus is King. And we'll pick up as Pastor Brad provides an introduction to today's topic.
14: It's always humbling to stand before you and present to you God's Word. Not just a word, certainly not my word, but God's Word. This last week in preparation for this message, I Googled truth. Bad idea. I'll never get those hours back from Googling truth. You know how it is, you get yourself one of those circles and you click here, you click there, and it was amazing the definitions and the perception of truth in our culture. I settled on one to share with you today because it kind of symbolized a lot that I was reading. And this is what the definition is. Truth is a fact or a belief that is accepted as being true by the society and the individual mentally that one lives in. Truth is, in fact, no single truth. Do you find that disturbing? Well, I do. I do. I don't know how people who don't know the Lord Jesus Christ function. They're just floating around, defining truth as they go. I want my life to have meaning beyond my own beliefs, my own opinions. I want absolute truth, never-changing truth, perfect and holy truth. With that in mind, let me invite you to turn in your Bibles to John chapter 18. We got a long narrative today, but it's a powerful narrative, and I'm excited to share it with you. We're going to start in verse 28, and we're going to read clear through chapter 19, verse 16. Please join me. I trust that you have your Bibles or some type of device in which you can follow, because the Word of God is truth, and it makes a difference when we read it. They then led Jesus from Caiaphas to the Praetorium, and it was early morning, but they themselves did not go into the Praetorium, lest they should be defiled, but that they might eat the Passover. Pilate then went out to them and said, "What accusation do you bring against this man?" They answered and said to him, "If you were not an evildoer, we would not have delivered him to you." Then Pilate said to them, "You take him then, and judge him according to your law." Therefore the Jews said to him, it is not lawful for us to put anyone to death, that the saying of Jesus might be fulfilled, which he spoke, signifying by what death he would die. Then Pilate entered the praetorium again, called Jesus, and said to him, Are you the king of the Jews? Jesus answered him, Are you speaking of yourself about this, or did others tell you this concerning me? Pilate answered, Am I a Jew? Your own nation and chief priests have delivered you to me. What have you done? Jesus answered, My kingdom is not of this world. If my kingdom were of this world, my servants would fight so that I should not be delivered to the Jews. But now my kingdom is not from here. Pilate therefore said to him, Are you a king then? And Jesus answered, You say rightly that I am a king. For this cause I was born, and for this cause I have come into the world, that I should bear witness to the truth. Everyone who is of the truth hears my voice. Pilate said to him, What is truth? And when he had said this, he went out again to the Jews and said to them, I find no fault in him at all. But you have a custom that I should release someone to you at the Passover. Do you therefore want me to release to you the king of the Jews? Then they all cried again, saying, Not this man, but Barabbas. Now Barabbas was a robber. Chapter 19. So then Pilate took Jesus and scourged him, and the soldiers twisted a crown of thorns and put it on his head, and they put him on a purple robe. Then they said, Hail, King of the Jews! And they struck him with their hands. Pilate then went out again and said to him, Behold, I am bringing him out to you, that you may know that I find no fault in him. Then Jesus came out wearing the crown of thorns in the purple robe. And Pilate said to them, Behold the man. Therefore, when the chief priests and the officers saw him, they cried out, saying, Crucify him! Crucify him! Pilate said to them, You take him, you crucify him, for I find no fault in him. The Jews answered him, We have a law according to our law. He ought to die, because he made himself the Son of God. Therefore, when Pilate heard that saying, he was more afraid, and went again into the praetorium and said to Jesus, Where are you from? But Jesus gave him no answer. Then Pilate said to him, Are you not speaking to me? Do you not know that I have the power to crucify you? I have the power to release you? Jesus answered, You have no power at all against me unless it had been given to you from above. From then on, Pilate sought to release him. But the Jews cried out, saying, If you let this man go, you're not Caesar's friend. Whoever makes himself a king speaks against Caesar. When Pilate therefore heard this saying, he brought Jesus out and sat down in the judgment seat in the place that is called the pavement, but in Hebrew, Gabbatha. Now it was a preparation day for the Passover, about the sixth hour, and he said to the Jews, Behold your king. But they cried out, Away with him, away with him, crucify him. Pilate said to them, Shall I crucify your king? The chief priests answered, We have no king but Caesar. Then he delivered him to them to be crucified, and they took Jesus and led him away. This is a very long narrative, and there's a lot of ways to look at it. Today, our main point, what we're going to look at, is Jesus Christ's purpose was to declare truth of the gospel and to destroy the kingdom of Satan. We've been going through the book of John now for several months. It's been a fantastic study, and I would have a suggestion that we start over again. It's just a wonderful book, and there's so much that we've yet to explore. We've seen God's redemptive plan unfold before our eyes. Today, as we move closer and closer to the cross, God's redemptive plan, the gospel shines brighter. This is a really long narrative, but I feel like I need to stop and just develop it a little bit so we get some understanding. I know you have a outline there with points one and points two. Take a breath. It's going to be a little while before we get there, but I promise you we're going to get there. This is worth taking the time. Let's set the context for just a little bit. Jesus is merely hours away from his crucifixion. We saw last week that he was betrayed by Judas and arrested in the garden. He was bound and taken to Annas and to Caiaphas at night for an illegal trial. Jesus suffered six trials. Three were religious trials held by the Pharisees, the Jewish leaders, and three by the Romans, Pilate, Herod, and then again Pilate. They were the civil judges in this matter. Today's narrative, we pick up Jesus when he stands before Pilate. But before we develop this, there's another context we need to talk about. There were no good guys here, except for Jesus. Pilate was a bad guy. The Romans, Rome was a bad guy. The soldiers, the Jews, and the crowd all screamed for Jesus' death. He stood alone in his purity and his holiness against a crowd of bad guys. You see, there's a battle going on. And I believe for us to understand this context, we need to understand a little bit about this battle. The battle lines were drawn in Genesis chapter 3. Let me just read them to you to refresh your mind so you can put what we're seeing underneath that umbrella. So the Lord God said to the serpent, "Because you have done this, you are cursed more than all cattle and more than every beast of the field. On your belly you shall go, and you shall eat dust all the days of your life." Now listen. "And I will put enmity between you and the woman, between your seed and her seed. He shall bruise your head, and you shall bruise his heel." The battle lines were drawn. There is a spiritual war going on. We've seen it all the way through Scripture. We've seen it with Job. We've seen it all through the history of the Old Testament and the nations, this battle. If you get bored, read Daniel chapter 10. There's a very graphic description of angelic battling going on. We see it in Peter's life. We see it in Jesus Christ's life, where Jesus was tempted by Satan. The battle is still going on, but the intensity now is raising and raising and raising. The simmer of the boiling pot is starting to rumble. Jesus is just hours away from fulfilling the prophecy of Genesis chapter 3. His heel, as we see today, is going to be bruised. But next week, we will see the resurrection where Jesus Christ bruises his head. And I think, and I don't want to steal a thunder from next week, but the bruise doesn't mean, it's more like, and we will see that. This is an exciting time in redemptive history. And as we explore what goes on here, put it in the context of this spiritual war that Satan is fighting the truth of God. The Jews are angry at Jesus, and they bring him to Pilate. Who is Pilate? Pilate is the Roman governor put there by the emperor, or the Caesar, Tiberius. And his job was to rule the province of Palestine. He was the judicial, supreme judge of all civil issues. The way Rome did things is they let people rule themselves for the most part. In fact, we see it in the text. He says, "You go judge him. You take care of this. This is a spiritual. This is a religious issue. You take care of it." He didn't want to get involved with that. And they came back and said, "No, no, this is not. We need to put him to death." Pilate lived in Caesarea. He was in Jerusalem for the reason of the Passover. The city was bubbling with people as they came in to celebrate the Passover. Again, his job was to keep peace. His job was to excise taxes. His job was just to rule them in such a way that he could keep them under his thumb, under Rome's thumb. But there was some real animosity between the Jews and Pilate. Josephus, a historian of the time, writes that Pilate took an engraved emblem and he put it, an image, on the shields of his soldiers. And he sent them to Rome, and they paraded around in Rome, and this infuriated the Jews. Because they said, and the Bible says in Exodus chapter 20, no graven images of God or anyone. God is our God. And it infuriated the Jews so much that they got a bunch of people and they headed to Caesarea. And they surrounded Pilate's house. And they did a lay-in. They lay down all over his palace. They were in his rose garden. They were in front of his garage. He couldn't get his Jeep out. It was everywhere. And they just poked the bear. And they tempted Pilate. What are you going to do? And Pilate relented. Pilate removed the images from his shields just to keep peace. For if this rumor or this thing got back to Tiberius, Tiberius was harsh. And Tiberius might say, you're not a very good leader, and remove him. And it could be more than just a removal. It could be a disposal. So Pilate relented. But put yourself in Pilate's shoes. How do you feel about the Jews? They won. He hated the Jews. And so the Jews come to Pilate with Jesus Christ. The Jews hated Jesus Christ. Jesus Christ was not just a thorn in their side. They hated him so much that they could not exist except thinking of killing him. It says in John 11:53, this is after Lazarus was raised from the dead and people were flocking to Jesus. And they said, from that day on, they plotted to put him to death. They were consumed to kill Jesus Christ. There's the scene. They come up to Pilate and says, you need to take care of this man. He says, well, what accusation do you have? And they responded with this. Well, he's an evildoer. Well, what kind of accusation is that? But because they'd made Pilate bow in the past, I believe the emphasis was on, you don't need to worry about what he's done. We said he's evil, you need to kill him. And Pilate said, no. One more thing we need to know is that in ruling Palestine, they allowed the people to have their own laws and kind of govern themselves, but they had removed in AD 6, by the testimony of Josephus, they were not able to execute or exercise execution. They couldn't do it. And so to accomplish their end of getting Jesus killed, making it look good, they went to Pilate and says, you need to kill him. You need to crucify him. Because we can't. And there's something very interesting here when you look at it as well. And that is the type of death that Jesus Christ had to die. The Jewish tradition by law, I think it's in Leviticus, says we stone them. We see later on they do that to Stephen. Jesus Christ prophesied that the Son of Man must be lifted up. Lifted up. That was the Roman method of execution, to lift him up and crucify him on a tree. Jesus prophesies that that was how he had to die. So remember, we got this spiritual battle going on. He has to die by the Roman hands, and we've got this governor that says, no, I'm not going to do it. I don't find any accusation. I find no fault in this man. Here's Satan behind the scenes. Satan always attacked Jesus Christ and God and you and I with distorting the truth. That's what he's about. If he could undermine the truth of God, God would cease to be true. God would cease to be God. If Jesus Christ were not hung from a tree after he prophesied he would be, I don't know if the universe would collapse or what would happen. But it was that important. He must die on a tree. So the drama goes on, and they say, crucify him, crucify him. They are relentless, no matter what Pilate says, and he says it several times, I find no fault in him. But he also has to keep the peace. He doesn't want this to get back to Tiberius. So he says, I tell you what I'm going to do. We have a custom. On the day of Passover, we're going to release a prisoner to you guys. So they went and got a really, really bad guy. His name was Barabbas. The Bible says here he was a robber. If you go to Luke 23, he was also a murderer. Well-known insurrectionist that had people probably killed innocent as bystanders, collateral damage, with his insurrection. And they bring Barabbas up there and they set him next to Jesus. And Pilate's plan is, surely I can satisfy the Jews. Here it is. Do you want me to release Jesus or Barabbas? And we know the story. Let Barabbas go. Let him go. We want Jesus crucified. There's something going on here, isn't there? Plan A didn't work. In chapter 19, verse 1, Pilate introduces Plan B. And it says, he scourged Jesus. I don't know if you know much about scourging. Do not study it on a full tummy. It's a terrible, hideous torture carried out by several men, not just one, with a whip of nine tails. And the leather straps were weaved in or embedded stone, sharp teeth, bones, and lead balls. And they would take the victim, in this case, our Lord and Savior, and they strap his hands high until his back muscles were tight, and would take that whip and they would whip him. And Josephus says that oftentimes the victim would die and at least faint. And oftentimes the insides would come out where the skin was shredded and falling out. This was our Jesus. Pilate's plan was, if I can present to the Jews a man that is pitiful, that is broken, that is crushed, a bloody heap of spittle and blood, surely that would satisfy the Jews. I would quell any thought of insurrection. And Jesus' blood would not be in my hand, in Tiberius' eyes, I would be successful. So he calls them out and he says, behold the man, and here's Jesus with a mock robe of purple and a crown of thorns crushed on his head and fresh blood mingling with dried blood. A broken, pitiful man. Behold the man. Surely I can rid myself of this problem called Jesus. The crowd said, no, crucify him, crucify him. They were so incessant on killing Jesus Christ, they were consumed with it. And yet this was God's plan. God's plan was to have Jesus Christ hang on a cross. Satan and all of his efforts to derail this whole thing did nothing more than shove the car down the road. Pilate says once again, I find no fault in this man. And now the Jews come back. And they say, look, if you don't crucify him, you're no friend of Caesar. What they're saying was, we're going to go tell Dad. And we're going to tell him that there's a man that professes to be a king, and you will not address the problem. And as such, there can be no kings, and you will not be a friend of Caesar because you are recognizing a different king. And again, because of the harshness of Tiberius, I'm sure Pilate's shoulders dropped, and he was in a hard place. And the Bible says he turned Jesus over to them, and the Romans crucified Jesus Christ. There's 2 points I want to cover today. The first one, point one, Jesus is truth. In verse 37, we read these words, Pilate therefore said to him, are you a king? And Jesus answered, you rightly say that I am a king. For this cause I was born, and for this cause I have come into the world, that I should bear witness to the truth. Everyone who is of the truth hears my voice. I want us to focus on something here, because when I read that, it opened my eyes to something. It actually says why Jesus Christ, or at least one of the reasons, he came. For this cause, the reason I'm here, the reason I came, the reason I was born is to bear witness of the truth. There's something interesting also in that verse when it says, for the cause I was born. Birth has an origination, right? We're all familiar with that. I have a birthday. That's when I began, because I'm a human, I'm a man. And Jesus Christ, I was born for this cause. So right there, he declares, I'm a man. But then the thing that's very, very interesting, it says, and for this cause, I have come into the world. Now Jesus Christ is not declaring he's just a man. He says, I have come into this world, which means he was before that. He came into this world. That speaks of his deity. Pilate is looking at Jesus Christ, the creator of the universe, who came from eternity through a virgin birth to be the Lamb of God for you and I.
15: Pilate was face to face with the truth of Christ and failed to recognize Jesus as Lord. 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
9: With SRN News, I'm Jason Walker. White House says countries are routing exports through other nations to avoid U.S. tariffs, causing tax revenue losses of up to $26 billion annually. Trade advisor Peter Navarro says China launders exports through more than 40 countries. That report comes before Chinese leader Xi Jinping will be in Washington next month. U.S. Consumer Product Safety Commission announcing a recall of many fridges sold on Amazon. They say 250,000 Kaluli mini fridges could have an electrical switch problem that can short circuit, posing fire and burn hazards. Aircraft carrier USS George Washington has begun heading toward the Middle East, as reports have emerged now of supply issues on board the USS Abraham Lincoln. SRN News.
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17: For Denver and the Front Range early Friday, we'll still have some clouds, a couple leftover showers that will wind down and give us a break with a little morning sunshine. Morning temps upper 50s with highs Friday afternoon, lower and mid 80s. The monsoon will be active through the weekend. Showers and thunderstorms a good bet through Sunday night, with heavier rains possible through the first half of the weekend. Cloudy otherwise overnight. Lows will be in the upper 50s with a little more sunshine for Monday. I'm meteorologist Don Watson.
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20: Now, when I saw God move on somebody's life, then I'm like, man, if you pray for people, you'll screw it up. You can screw their lives up for the good. So I started praying for people. And the more I started praying for people, the more I saw God start moving in their life. That's why God calls us to pray for the saints. When you read every one of Paul's letters, I've been wrestling in prayer. We've been praying for you day and night. Because Paul believes that through prayer, God can impart spiritual power into other people so that his kingdom can be manifested in them. Pray! And it doesn't just mean pray for those that are hurting and wayward, we should, but pray for those who are doing well. Pray for the marriages that are already good, that they would continue to flourish and have an impact for the kingdom. Pray for the kids in high school that are already walking with the Lord so they can have influence in their school. I mean, pray. There's spiritual power that can be unleashed. And when you pray as a victor and not a victim, it becomes difficult, because even Christians will tell you, well, don't pray that way because God may not do it. See, I believe God still opens wombs. I believe God still delivers from drugs. I believe God still heals people. Does he do it every single time? No, I mean, there's only three answers you can get when you pray. You ready? Pray and God's going to say, yes, it's done. No, it's never going to happen. Third, it's just not time yet. And God never changes his mind. God, am I going to marry her? No. You might as well break up right now. It'll just save you lots of time. God, am I going to get married? Not yet. But how come she got married and she didn't even walk with you like I do? How come he got married and he doesn't even do what you... How come they... God, am I going to have a baby? Well, how come she has one and they have one and what... See, here's what I believe. Sometimes God doesn't do it in our time. It's either go, no, or slow. I mean, and it's usually the answer we don't want at that time. That's what I've found. That usually when I'm praying about something and God's like, go, it's like, well, I'm not ready yet. And usually when I want it, he's like, slow or no. And I'm like, come on, God. Knowing God is getting into God's heart so we can pray what God wants, because every time we pray what God wants, God does exactly what he's going to do. When Elijah's praying for no rain, God told them back in Deuteronomy that if people weren't obedient, he would dry up the land. All Elijah's doing is praying for what God promised. So he's just praying. Here's what God said he was going to do. I'm praying that God will do what he says he's going to do. He did it. In 1 Kings 18, God says, I'm about ready to bring rain. So Elijah starts praying for rain. Elijah didn't do anything except ask for what God already wanted to do. That's what prayer is. Does God want to see people healed? Yes, pray for it. Does God want to see people delivered? Yes, pray for it. Does God want to see wombs open so that people can raise kids? Yes, pray for it. Does that mean God will always do what you want? No, God may not open your womb. God may give you a heart and desire to foster or adopt. It's fine. But God will change who you are in

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3: The world knows that Jesus Christ is alive. Now give us this day our daily bread. Give it. So that sounds kind of rude. Just give me. See, if your heart is aligned with God, you'll know exactly what to ask for him to give you. Like, if you want what God wants, all you're doing is asking for him to release from heaven the very things that you need. So you're going to ask prayers according to his will. And John 15 says, if you abide in me and my words abide in you, ask whatever you wish and what? Sometimes I might do it, sometimes I might not. No, that's not what it says. If you abide in me and my words abide in you, ask whatever you wish, it will be done for you. So what do you need? See, sometimes we don't have clarity on what we need. We have a lot of wants, but we're not clarity on what we need to accomplish what God wants us to do, because we don't even know what God wants us to do. When you know what God wants you to do, then you can ask for the specific things you need to accomplish what God wants you to accomplish. And every time you ask for those things, God hears it and says, yeah, I can do that. Now, you've heard this story before, but many of you have, but I tell it again because this story changed my whole life in prayer. I mean, my first church that I pastored as a youth pastor had about 100 people on a weekend and 4 youth. That's what we had. I don't know how they hired me. Our annual budget for the year was $113,000. That included the pastor's salary, my part-time salary, and taking care of all the church ministries. Our annual budget for the student ministry was $500 for the year, okay? Our youth group grew from 4 to about 100. Our kids decided we want to reach our high school. One way they thought they wanted to reach the high school was by doing this barn dance type of thing on a Friday night where we'd invite all the kids from the high school to come and do line dancing and all this stuff. And I'm like, okay, if you want to meet your friends and we'll share the gospel with them, I mean, come on. And these kids were fired up evangelists. So we said, let's do it. So we found a place that a guy let us rent his barn and we got ready to go. Now the kids kept telling me we need bales of hay. I said, what for? Because we want to decorate, we want places to sit, places to take pictures. It'd be fun to have bales of hay. So I said, no problem. So I started calling all the farmers in West Illinois and asking them, okay, you have bales of hay? They're like, yeah. Every bale of hay costs between $3 and $5 a bale, and we needed 100 or 200. So I couldn't conceive of spending our entire youth ministry budget on bales of hay for the year. I couldn't justify that. So I had seen God answer prayer from the women in our church that prayed, so I began to pray every day for hay. I mean, I was like Dr. Seuss for about a period of 2 months. And the kids would come ask me, did we get hay? I'm like, I can't find any. We got a friend. So I'd call them. It didn't work. Every day I prayed for hay, nothing happened. On Thursday night, we went to set up this barn before the Friday night dance that we were going to have. Music got put in, speakers got put in, decorations got put in, all this stuff. There were like 70 kids there decorating. The guy that let us borrow his barn said to me, hey, your kids are awesome. I mean, the fact they want to reach their friends with the gospel and do all this, I'm just excited I can participate. I told him, hey, thanks for letting us do this. I said, the only problem that we have in the whole thing is that we just wanted some bales of hay. And he said, well, what do you mean? I said, well, the kids wanted like bales of hay to sit on and have pictures. He said, well, how many do you need? I'm like, I don't know, like 100 to 200. He said, well, wait right here. And he went inside and made a phone call and he came back out and he said, hey, get 7 of your kids to come with me. And I went up behind and he owned a towing company, so he had a flatbed trailer. And he said, get 7 of your kids, stand on the back. He got us on this trailer. He drove us 1 mile down the road from his barn to another barn. He said, this is my friend's barn. He said, you can have as many bales of hay as you want. If you break one, it's $1. Otherwise, I'll bring all of them back for you. And he opened up the door to the barn and there were thousands of bales of hay, 1 mile from where we needed bales of hay. Now, here's what went off in my heart. I was like, are you kidding me? If God cares that much about hay, what more does he care? It changed the way I pray. I ask, God, give me what I need. When we prayed for our building, right? And we were a smaller church and we needed to raise $1.73 million in 6 days. I knew God had called us as elders to go for it. It was so crystal clear. I preached with authority the Sunday before, waiting for the following Saturday when we collected the money, which was great until I went home that day and I was like, ooh, that was bad. There's no way we're going to get this money. And then I started getting scared because then I was like, what's going to happen to our church? We're going to have a church split. I'm probably not going to pastor anymore. We're going to have to move away from Denver. I mean, all these thoughts are going on. And on Thursday, I started reading through my Bible because I was so terrified. I was almost crying in my office.

0: And I read through Psalm 27. The Lord is my light and my salvation. Whom shall I fear? The Lord is the stronghold of my life. Whom shall I dread? And it ends by saying this: I would have despaired had I not believed that I would see the goodness of the Lord in the land of the living. Take heart, wait on the Lord, have courage. And I always kept praying to the Lord. I'm like, Lord, we don't have enough people. We don't have enough people to get that kind of money. And as I'm reading Psalm 27, I hear the Lord. Now, when I say hear the Lord, I didn't hear an audible voice. I've never heard an audible voice. I know his voice in my spirit. I heard him say this: Jeff, I'm coming to the meeting on Saturday night, and it is finished. Amen. And on Thursday in my office, I went from crying to like, whew, it's done. So for the next 3 days, I was fine. And the elders at the time said, hey, we'll count the money. We'll let you know. I'm like, you do whatever you want. It's done. I already know we got the money. I didn't hear until Sunday morning, but I already knew that we had the money on Thursday because God told me he was going to do that. See, that's what it means to pray and seek his face. Now, here's what's really interesting. Remember the disciples when Jesus came off the Mount of Transfiguration? He's with Peter, James, and John, and he comes down, and there's this whole ruckus of things going on. And during this whole ruckus, this man brings his son to Jesus. He's probably got epilepsy or something like that. He's throwing himself in the fire. He's throwing himself in water. He's foaming at the mouth. All these things are going on. And the man says this: I brought him to your disciples, and they couldn't do anything. You remember Jesus' answer? You would think he would say, well, we're talking about a serious physical condition here. It's not, give him a break. I'm God, they're not. Here's what Jesus says: how long do I have to put up with you, you perverse generation? Bring the boy to me. And when they bring the boy to him, he throws himself down, and Jesus casts out the demon, and he goes. Now, the disciples are listening to all this, the rebuke that's happening, like, you couldn't do this? And later, privately, they ask the Lord, hey, why couldn't we cast it out? What does Jesus tell them? Because this type only comes out by prayer. I used to read that for years and be like, what does that mean? Like, if you pray really hard when you get in that situation, then you can do it. No. It means this: if you ain't prayed up when the situation arises, you're going to have no power to dispense. You can't start lifting weights if you're an NFL player on Sunday afternoon right before the game and expect to be strong. You can't start praying when a bad situation arises. If you're seeking the Lord in prayer, there is spiritual power in your life so that no matter what comes along and no matter what happens, God is able to accomplish in that moment anything he wants to do in and through you. Pray. That was his rebuke to the disciples. You guys don't pray. You don't seek me. And because you don't have spiritual power, it's why you don't see the things happening that you want to see happen. Now, I've read through the Bible several times, and I'm going to tell you, I see nowhere in the Bible where you see any verse where the Holy Spirit says, I'm turning off my power now and I don't do this stuff anymore. There's not a chapter or a verse. Well, Pastor Jeff, how come we don't see healings and how come we don't see this? I guess we got to go to the mission field to see it. No, what you see on the mission field is people that pray. If our people prayed, you would see healings. You would see demonic deliverance. You would see restoration of marriages. You would see, because when God's people pray, the Holy Spirit says, let's go to work. They're asking for it. Let's do it. Right, that's what it means. Give us this day our daily bread. God, give us what we need as a church. God, give us what we need financially. God, do all this. God shows up in everything. I remember one time when I was young in my faith, I was a youth pastor, and I'd been reading through the Bible, and I saw that everybody that got saved got baptized. Like, they got immersed, and they got baptized. I'm like, I never was. I was in a tradition, you sprinkled infants. That's what I was taught. But every time I read the word, I'm like, how come I'm not baptized? And I didn't know who to talk to, because nobody I knew that was a Christian ever got baptized in water. And I'm like, Lord, if this is what you want for me, like, show me you want it, because like, there's this burning thing in me to get baptized, but I don't want to like step into one of those freaky charismatic churches and have somebody do something. I'm just kind of scared of that whole thing. So I was just praying all the time about baptism. Wouldn't you know, I was a camp speaker at this place one time, and as I was speaking there, they said, hey, we want to bring up one of our missionaries, and this 70-year-old guy comes up from the Congo, Zaire, and he gets up and preaches for 30 minutes. Guess what he taught on? Oh, he happened to just be teaching on baptism and the importance of believers to get baptized. As soon as he got done, like before he even said amen, I was already standing in his face saying, baptize me right now. Right? Why? Because God answers his word. God always answers his prayer. In 2003, I had been part of a church planting residency. I moved from Dallas to Little Rock, Arkansas in 2002. I knew for fact God had called me to plant a church. There was no doubt in my mind. So I moved to Little Rock, Arkansas. I went through the residency, and it was probably one of the worst seasons of my life. That didn't work out. I had an engagement that broke off. It was just bad timing. And I ended up leaving the program early. And in the spring of 2003, I'm just asking God questions like, Lord, I went to seminary. I'm willing to do whatever you want. I sent out letters to college football coaches telling them I'd come work for them for free. I sent business letters out. I'm like, Lord, I'll just do whatever you want. I got no skin in the game, but just show me what you want me to do. And I just so happened to fly over to visit my friend who's a missionary in Czech Republic, and got to preach in Czech and in Wales and in Switzerland and do some different things. And during my time there, God used the book of Jeremiah and Ezekiel to teach me that he was going to take me to my home nation of America, and I was going to call a group of people there to go follow him and go send people all over the world. And I said, Lord, if that's really you got to teach me how to do this. And I happened to see this prayer video from a pastor named Jim Cimbala, who pastors Brooklyn Tabernacle, that talked about prayer so powerfully that I just began to pray every day and ask the Lord, Lord, if you're really in my preaching, you got to let me know. And I was scheduled to preach at this large church that I knew very well, about 4,500 people when I got home. And the Lord showed me, just preach the gospel. He told me exactly what to do. And he said, and at the end of your message, have people stand up that want to trust me. I said, okay. And it was a real simple message. It was just the fact that you're a sinner and that Christ died for you and rose and you need to give your life to him. But not only did I pray, I began to fast. I'd never fasted before. So I started to fast. I'm like, Lord, just show me if this fasting thing works. So I stopped eating for a while and started praying more and doing all this. So I went back to my hometown of Peoria, Illinois to preach at this church one weekend. And I'm going in on Saturday night and I hear this voice in my head. It said this, this is the last time you're ever going to preach. This will be your last sermon ever. They're never going to invite you back because you're at a church where the gospel gets preached. Everybody knows this stuff anyway. And I was like, I'm cool if it's the last time I ever preach. I already told the Lord that, no problem. And I knew that was the voice of the enemy. So I got up and preached that night, and I told the people I was going to be sharing the gospel. So they put these yes packets out in the lobby. They put about 35 or 40 out there for the 4,500 people, because there'd probably be a few people that would trust Christ that weekend. And I got up and preached the gospel that weekend. At the end of my message, I said, so anybody who's ready to give their lives to Christ, I just want you to stand. Now, I didn't know that that church had never asked people to stand, which caused a problem, but 200 people plus stood up on Saturday night to give their lives to Christ. And I was like, well, that's pretty cool. So I walk off the stage and this guy comes running around. He's like, you got to go back out there. You got to tell these people how they can grow in Christ. We're way short on yes packets. So I went back out and explained to them the gospel and come back next week and what we're going to do. So I preached the next day. There were over 750 people that weekend that gave their lives to Jesus Christ in that one church. And I was hearing stories afterwards of men that were up here. One guy was bawling his eyes out saying, hey, I was supposed to be on the flight that flew into the Twin Towers. I'm a pilot. I got rerouted that day. I wasn't on that flight. I've been flying with an atheist. I've been questioning my Christianity. And then he started bawling. He goes, now I know I wasn't on that flight because Jesus Christ wanted to save my life. Story after story after story. When you pray, God moves. My wife and I pray. We're prayers. That's what we do. And it's important because God will always meet your needs when you pray. I know we're going long and I don't care. Because this is important. So I want to tell you about a fourth privilege that you have. A fourth access that you have. You have access to the privilege of living in freedom. Did you hear what I said? You have the access of living in freedom. You can be liberated. Now notice this. After we give us this day our daily bread, and forgive us our debts as we also have forgiven our debtors. Forgive us our sins in the same way that we forgive other people's sins. It means forgiveness is a requirement for the believer. Because unforgiveness is a spiritual malady that manifests itself in the physical. If you are spiritually unforgiving another, you will have physical manifestations that are negative because of your unforgiveness. How can you, as a believer who's been forgiven everything by a perfect God, knowing you're imperfect, not forgive someone else who's imperfect? It's an impossibility. Many Christians live in bondage because they are unwilling to forgive someone who hurt them. Because being hurt is painful. So I'm going to teach you how you can do that. Because there's an immediacy to it, and there's a process to it. But forgiveness is an act of a will. It's not a feeling. You're never going to feel like forgiving someone. If someone hurts you, you're never going to feel like forgiving them. But you forgive them so that you can be liberated. You forgive them so that God's spirit and power can move in and through you. You forgive, right? I have permission to share this story because I'm just being vulnerable today. You got to hear this stuff. Because sometimes when you come into church, because I used to always go into church as a single, and I see husbands and wives sit together, they have arm around each other, holding hands. Like, all I saw was perfect marriages when I was single in the church. And then I got married. And then I knew there was at least one that wasn't perfect. And then as I started studying it, I realized there are a lot of them that ain't perfect. And then I realized there's no such thing as a perfect marriage. But like when my wife and I got married, we had known each other for a couple years. I knew her character. I knew her heart for Jesus. I knew her family. I loved them all. She loved me. I mean, we used to look at people that had trouble in their marriage when we were single and be like, man, can you believe them? Oh my gosh, you know, they just don't get it. I mean, we were like the experts on marriage before we got married. And then when we said, I do, it was as if the Holy Spirit was standing above us going, I mean, we were just weeks into our marriage where it wasn't working. I mean, it wasn't working, like really not working. Like every day I didn't want to go home. Now I loved her, but I didn't want to go home. And she would have been fine if I wouldn't have come home. I mean, it was a two-way street. And remember one night we had dinner with some friends and we got in an argument in the car on the way home and the D word came up as we were driving. And she didn't say, Jeff, you're so delightful. And as I heard that word, I started thinking divorce, okay. And honestly, when I heard it, I'm like, I don't care. Like, this is so stinking hard, I don't care. The only reason I really cared is because of my pride, and I knew that if I got divorced, I couldn't do ministry anymore, which means I had to find a different job. So in my pride, here's what I began to do. I began to pray, and I told the Lord this, Lord, if we get divorced, I cannot control that. So I'm not asking you to change Kim anymore, because I was praying for God to change Kim all the time, like daily. And then I was helping God to try to change Kim, and it wasn't working. And so I shut my mouth to Kim, and I started talking to God, and I started telling him the things he needed to change about her. Like, God, I just feel like when I come home, she doesn't show me the respect I deserve. And then this is what I heard. Jeff, there's times I don't feel like I get the respect I deserve from you. Why don't you focus on that? Okay. So I started to focus on that. Hey, God, when we're in a group sometimes I feel like she's not being totally authentic about who she is with me and her Christian walk. And he would say, well, Jeff, sometimes when you're in a group of people, you're not totally authentic about who you are with me and your Christian walk. Why don't you work on that? God had so much for me to work on, so I just started working on all that and quit worrying about my wife. And I'm just like, I'm just going to be who I am. And I'm going to learn to encourage her and outserve her and do all this. Now, at the same time, God got a hold of my wife's life. She started reading this book called The Power of a Praying Wife. She hated the book because she told me every time she was mad at me, she had to sit down and write out a prayer of blessing over me. So God's working on her to change her. I'm telling you, within a matter of weeks, our love for one another went far beyond what it ever was when we were dating because we weren't trying to manipulate and control each other. Now, why am I telling you this? This week we had a stack of 50 sheets of prayer requests. There's a ton in there. My husband doesn't do this. My husband do this. My wife is like, Here's the deal. Flip it around. Forgive them and let God work on you. He'll take care of your spouse.
1: You got it.
0: Flip it around. Or how about in your own personal life? Because I know there's some of you here. I mean, I know your story, and I'm not trying to belittle it. Because some of you are here like, well, how do I turn around? How do I forgive somebody that abused me when I was just a little girl or just a little boy? What am I supposed to do? I don't even know who it was. See, when you bring that before the Lord, you'll hear something like this. Oh, I know what it's like to be stripped and beaten. I know what it's like to be hung publicly in shame. I know exactly how it feels, and it's totally wrong. And I want you to know I was right there the whole time. And if you can forgive, I can put my power through you in a way that you can liberate others. See what I'm saying? See, forgiveness sets you free to have a ministry to other people. Amen? I mean, I'm telling you, I'm married because of prayer. I'm telling you, I'm not drunk every day because of prayer. I'm telling you, I'm becoming a better pastor because of prayer. Like even now, like it's little things. Like if our elders don't agree on something or I'm feeling this inside, I realize it's only because there's something in me that I'm trying to control that I want it to go my way. And until I get to a place where I can physically bless everybody on there and don't care about the direction anymore, I'm not in a good place. Every time you're irritated about something, it's God's call to you to be free. It's God's call to you to let go of the control because we have so many expectations as to how things should go. This is the way our marriage should have gone. This is the way our kids should be. This is the way my family should look. This is the way I should be. This is the way people should treat me. When you live like that, you pray wrong. When you get the heart of God and say, God, you led me here. God, you're doing this. What do you want to do? You can do whatever you want. God moves in your heart. You have the privilege of living free. Wives, you don't need to go home and beg your husband to be the spiritual leader. You do your part, the impossible part. Submit to him in everything as to the Lord. Do that and see what God does in your husband. Husbands, you don't need to go home and change your wife. Husbands, you need to go home and love your wife like Christ loved the church, even though she's totally unlovable, and then see what God does. Right? That's what God does. That's what prayer does. You can't do that apart from having supernatural power in your life. And there's a privilege of living in freedom. It's for freedom that Christ Jesus set us free. If you continue in my word, you are truly my disciples, then you will know the truth, and the truth shall set you free. That's why he goes on in verses 14 and 15 that we don't have much time to talk about today, about forgiving others their transgressions and how important it is for us. And then finally,
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7: In 1783, the Revolutionary War was nearly over, but America's future remained uncertain. Officers in the Continental Army were angry. Congress had failed to provide promised pay, and some considered using the Army's power to force the government's hand. George Washington understood their frustration, but he also knew the liberty they had fought to win could be destroyed by the very army that secured it. Washington confronted his officers and urged them to choose honor, patience, and loyalty to the Republic over rebellion. He could have used their anger to increase his own power. Instead, he used his influence to restrain it. Power asks what it can take. Character asks what duty requires. Washington's lesson still stands. Freedom survives when leaders place principle above ambition and remain faithful to God, country, and the people they serve.
8: Salem.
9: With SRN News, I'm Jason Walker. Rough stretch this week for millions of people in Illinois, Ohio, Indiana. Violent weather has gone from bad to worse, especially in the Hoosier state. In Cambridge City, Indiana, Governor Mike Braun says they're now deploying federal resources to help for storm and flood response.
10: We've got the National Guard involved up in the northwest because of all the debris, trees down everywhere. Here, there'll be a Black Hawk helicopter stay on call because, sadly, the forecast says we could get 2 to 4 more inches down here.
9: A company that operates a nationwide network of automated cameras recording license plate numbers, making some changes. Flock Safety says the move is intended to quell privacy concerns. This is SRN News.
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0: When you're dead, you're dead. You may have heard this suggested, but this is not how the Bible describes death. And we'll find out why today on Truth for Life as Alistair Begg examines death and the reason it doesn't actually end our existence. Our study is focused on the opening verses of Daniel chapter 12.
1: We're reminded all the way through Daniel of angelic activity. Angelic activity stands behind more things than we know. The Hebrews says, you know, that you have entertained angels unawares. Unawares. So we've been unaware of granting them hospitality, and we may have been unaware of receiving help from them. Psalm 91, he will give his angels charge over you to guard you in all your ways. But that shouldn't cause us to call in question the reality of their presence or their power. In fact, one day, we'll see things from such a perspective that the scope of angelic activity will actually become apparent, and we'll discover how much we were the beneficiaries of angelic activity about which we knew nothing. The encouragement, though, is surely this. For the people who will face this, and for in every area where the people of God face persecution, that the God who has brought them to this impasse knows their names. He knows them as individuals. I love that little chorus. He knows my name. He knows my every thought. He sees each tear that falls, and he hears me when I call. So the vastness of the tribulation is set within the protection and promise of deliverance. Spend longer on that than I wanted to. Second point, final separation. Fearful tribulation, final separation. Now, the Bible makes it clear, as we've said, that everything is going somewhere. But it makes it equally clear that everyone is going somewhere. Everyone is going somewhere. Look at the text if you've got your Bible open. And many of those who sleep in the dust of the earth, which is a reminder, from dust you came, to dust you will return. Many of those who sleep in the dust, it's a metaphor, shall awake, some to everlasting life, and some to shame and everlasting contempt. What is the great division between men and women in our world? Well, people say, oh, it's color, it's ethnicity, it's intellect, it's finance. No, the only distinction that the Bible actually recognizes, and I mean this in ultimate terms, is whether your name is written in the book of life or whether it isn't. Whether you have bowed the knee to Jesus Christ as your Savior, Lord, and King, or whether you haven't. Whether you have received the truth of His Word as you would receive a gift, or whether you have said, no, I wouldn't like it. And the distinction that exists in time is not neutralized in eternity. That is part of the point that's being made here. And it is a very, very important point. Because contemporary culture, imbibing chunks of New Age philosophy, Hinduism and so on, is increasingly pervaded with the notion that somehow or another, whatever happens in life, it will all be set to rights when you die. You know, the rich won't be rich, the poor won't be poor, no one will be angry, and everything will be just hunky-dory. But when you read the Bible, it says, no, I'm sorry, that's not the case. The things that separate us in time will separate us in eternity. Now think about this. The people will be raised either to everlasting life or to shame and everlasting contempt. The testimony of the Old Testament is that the dead are still alive. The dead are still alive. Now, you're going to have to go and look at this yourself, but if you read the Bible, you will realize that it describes those who have died as still alive. So that Abraham was gathered to his people. He died, but he was gathered to his people. He went to where his people were. In the Old Testament, Sheol, S-H-E-O-L, is not hell. It's not a place of torment. Sheol in the Old Testament is the manner in which the Old Testament asserts that death does not terminate human existence. Death does not terminate human existence. Think about it. You're not a body with a soul. You are a soul with a body. The real you-ness of you is never extinct. You will go somewhere. I will go somewhere. I will be alive somewhere. I'll be dead, but I'll be alive. Otherwise, who are we singing to? Sing, all ye citizens of heaven above. How can they sing? Because they're alive. Because they're alive. So what the Bible actually affirms is that the dead experience a change of place. The dead experience a change of state, because the dissolution of our body alters everything. That's why I've always said to you, you know, when you have these dreadful poems about I am not dead, I'm still here, I'm in the next room, you know, that kind of stuff. I'm like, no, you're not in the next room. I know, because I was in the next room and you were not in there. So, before the silver cord is snapped or the golden bowl is broken and the pitcher is shattered at the fountain or the wheel is broken at the cistern and the dust returns to the earth as it was, hang on, and the spirit returns to God who gave it. That's the change, not of place or solely of place, but it's also the change of state. So the dead are still alive in a different place, and they are alive as individual persons, so that our personhood is retained in death. That's why Abraham was gathered to his people. That's why when they go to David and they talk to him about the death of his son and his mourning over the death of his son, what does he say? He will not come to me. He's dead. But I will go to him. Why? Because he's alive. So the question is, in this final separation, where are you going to be? Either raised to everlasting life or raised to everlasting contempt and shame. Now, loved ones, the Old Testament is replete with anticipating bodily resurrection. People say, you know, you read the Old Testament, there's no resurrection in the Old Testament. It's not true. It's not framed out. It can't be ultimately until we have the resurrection of Jesus. But when you read your Bible backwards and you read Psalm 16 and verse 11, in your presence there is fullness of joy, and at your right hand there is pleasure, or there are pleasures forevermore. Or the psalmist's words, that when I awake, I shall be satisfied with seeing your likeness. What does that mean? It means that when I am gone from here, when there is the dissolution of my physical frame, I will be satisfied when I awake to see your likeness, or even with your likeness. This, loved ones, is the hope of Christianity. This lies at the very heart of what Jesus has come to do. It's amazing, isn't it? Two entirely different destinies, final separation, the continued conscious life beyond the grave for both the righteous and the wicked, leaves no place for annihilationism. No place for annihilationism, which is one of the contemporary views. Well, nothing really matters, because when you're dead and there's nothing else. You don't believe that. I know you don't, because God, by creating you, set eternity in your heart and in my heart too. And I know there is something more than this. I can't be a human being without that awareness. I may seek to repress it, but I know it. And even those who would deny the words that I'm speaking to you now may be prepared to take you up the stairs of some rickety little staircase in some small town in mid-Ohio and introduce you to a spooky lady who will try as best she can to get in contact with what? With your great Aunt Mabel from Minneapolis or whoever it is. But if you're dead, you're dead. Who are they trying to get in touch with? No, the demons often know more and tremble than the people of God do because they won't pay attention to the Bible. Even the demons know these things, says James, and they tremble at them. They are aware of the reality of that which is apparently unreal. Now, my dear friends, I ask you, if the penalty for sin is death, which it is, every time somebody dies, Genesis 3 is fulfilled again in our seeing. In the day that you eat of this, you will surely die. And die they did. Well, they didn't die immediately physically, but death was immediately written into the DNA. If the penalty for sin is death, how can those doomed to die receive eternal life? That seems to me to be the $64,000 question. If you don't have a view of the world that can answer this question, you need a new view of the world. If I am going to die, which I am, and if my death is the penalty for sin, how in the world is this to be dealt with? That is where Jesus comes in. By his death on the cross, Jesus paid the penalty for sin. By his resurrection from the dead, 3 days later, he conquered death for all who believe in him. Listen to Jesus again. For this is the will of my Father, the will of my Father, that everyone who looks on the Son and believes in him should have eternal life, and I will raise him up on the last day. That is unbelievable. This is good news. This is good news beyond good news. Here is the answer to the human predicament. Here is the diagnosis of the human predicament. And its antidote provided by the same Creator against whom I have rebelled and have decided I really don't want any interest in you at all. It is this God who loves me in Jesus and who comes to seek me out. Not because I've been a good fellow. No, not a good fellow at all. That's why the wonder of the Advent is so good, isn't it? What is his name? Is it the angels again? Sorry, what did you say his name was to be? Jesus. Why? For he shall save his people from their sins, so that all who look to him and believe in him shall have everlasting life, and I will raise them up in the last day. Have you looked to Christ? Have you believed in Christ? Have you? In the privacy of your own home, in the security and isolation of your own heart, have you? Finally, there's a fearful persecution, there's a final separation, and a futile investigation. Where do you get that from? Well, actually, just from the final phrase of verse 4, many shall run to and fro, and knowledge shall increase. I take it what this refers to is the fact that mankind in its futility continues to search for truth while leaving God out of the picture. There will be a great quest. Think about the explosion of knowledge just in the 21st century, in the 15 years of our lives. It's almost beyond comprehension. How are we doing? In terms of hatred, in terms of man's inhumanity, in terms of the wars of the nations, and so on. What do we discover? Well, we discover that it is just a sorry picture, because it's the picture of humanity trading the truth of God for a lie and then charging around and looking for what only God can give. You see, if we do not find rest, peace, and forgiveness as provided by God in Jesus, then we'll have to go look for rest, peace, and forgiveness someplace. Is that you? You know, Santa Claus is not just coming to town, he's in town. And if you go there, you can sit on his knee. Not that I'm suggesting it for any of you, but you take the little ones and they sit on the knee. And what does he ask them? What would you like for Christmas? And have you been good this year? Have you been good this year? And of course they lie through their teeth. Oh yeah, exceptionally good. Tidied your room, picked up your clothes. Yes, helped my mother. Yeah, I've been nice to granny, all that kind of stuff. I fear that some people have just got that built into their psyche when it comes to the question of the gospel and of meeting God. That somehow or another you think that that's how God is operating, that he comes to us and he says, have you been good this year? Now, have you? Because I haven't. Have you been naughty or nice? Well, what possibility is there? And see, God isn't operating like that. He's operating on this basis, that he gave his only son to live and to die for us, to replace the guilt of our shame, and to grant us peace with him. Salvation is not granted to us because we've done well. Salvation only comes when I acknowledge that I've sinned, that I know I displeased him, and that I need a savior. The end of verse 4 is similar to Amos chapter 8, where it says, they shall wander from sea to sea and from north to east. They shall run to and fro, seeking the word of the Lord, but they shall not find it. They won't be able to find it. Well, I don't want to believe in a God like that. I don't want to believe in a God who this. I don't want to believe in a God who won't allow me to do this. So you want to create your own God, right? Well, he's not there. He's not there. You'll never find him. You can run to and fro for the rest of your life. That's the point that's being made. I started with the 60s, I'll end with the 60s. Wandering to and fro in searching. Moody blues. Why do we never get an answer? When we're knocking at the door with 1,000,000,000 questions about hate and death and war. Why? Because we're running to and fro, considering everything except and everyone except the one who has the answer to the question. Because we don't like the diagnosis. So we won't take the cure. But in the gray of the morning, my mind becomes confused between the dead and the sleeping, and the road that I must choose. I'm looking for someone to change my life. I'm looking for a miracle in my life. That might be you this morning. That might be why you wandered in here. That might be why you come routinely. Is there a miracle worker? Yes, there is. It's called Jesus. And they were coming down the street, the disciples and the whole crowd of them, and a fellow started shouting out, Jesus, Son of David, have mercy on me. And the disciples said, hey, listen, Jesus here is doing a lot of big stuff. He doesn't need to be fiddling around with you, an old blind beggar lying at the side of the road. Jesus, Son of David, have mercy on me. And Jesus heard them, and he said to the disciples, go and call him. Horribly embarrassing for them, because now they've got to go and go, oh yeah, we were wrong about that. We were only kidding. No, it was Peter. He always says bad stuff like that. My name's Philip. I'm not like him at all. And so, he said, you should come. Jesus is calling you. And the gospel writer says, and throwing aside his cloak, he sprang up and came to Jesus. Throwing aside his cloak, he sprang up and came to Jesus. You see, that's wonderful, isn't it? Because he heard that Jesus was interested in him. And Jesus said, what do you want me to do for you? And he said, well, teacher, I'd like to recover my sight. Because he was blind. And by nature, I'm blind. And I may come to Jesus and ask him to help me to see. Help me to see that I'm blind and that I need then someone to restore my sight. And when I do, in the mystery of his grace, I discover that my name has been written down in his book. I wonder, has yours? It may be today. I only know one way to understand the verse I read. Everyone who looks to him and believes in him. That doesn't sound too hard, does it? It's actually very hard. I might as well invite the people who are in the graves down the road here on South Franklin Street to come out. I've got as much chance of anybody coming out of one of those graves on South Franklin Street as I have of saying to you, why don't you look to Jesus Christ and believe in him? It's not possible. He can bring them out of the graves. And he can bring you out of your darkened stupor into a living, personal, saving relationship with himself.
0: Listening to Truth for Life with Alistair Begg. 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Today we have a free offer we'd love for you to take advantage of. It's an e-book that explores 7 unrivaled attributes of Jesus. For example, you'll dive into how Jesus is the Son of Man, how he's the suffering servant, the Lamb on the throne, the great high priest. The title of the book is Name Above All Names, and it was co-authored by Alistair and Sinclair Ferguson. Through the rich insights of these seasoned pastors and theologians, you will deepen your understanding of just who Jesus is and how he is revealed from Genesis to Revelation. Let me read just a brief excerpt. Jesus has done everything that we needed to be saved from sin. He's done everything that we needed in order for us to be saved from the judgment of death. And he has done everything necessary to set us free from the bondage of the devil. In a word, he's done everything we need done for us, but could never do for ourselves. In just 7 chapters, this book makes an excellent 7-session Bible study. Your entire group can download the Name Above All Names ebook. It comes paired with a chapter-by-chapter study guide, and it's free today. 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And be sure to share this link with your friends. In fact, do it today. This is the last day we're making this free offer. Again, the link is truthforlife.org/name, and the book is titled Name Above All Names. Now here's Alistair with a closing prayer.
1: Father, thank you that your word is clear in its essentials. And it just tells us again and again that salvation belongs to you, the living God. And I pray this morning that as we hear your voice, that we will not harden our hearts, but that we might turn to you, looking to you and resting in you. Thank you that the great testimony of conversion is just simply that this is a wonder of what you have done, not about even what we have done, but what you have accomplished and what we have accepted. Hear our prayers for Jesus' sake. Amen.
0: Thanks for listening this week. Hope you enjoyed the weekend and are able to worship with your local church. On Monday, as we continue our study of Daniel's apocalyptic visions, the inevitable question is, how long will it be before these events take place? Alistair addresses that question Monday. The Bible teaching of Alistair Begg is furnished by Truth for Life, where the learning is for living.
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11: With SRN News, I'm Jason Walker. Crew members of a Yemeni ship attacked by Houthi rebels say a second missile hit during rescue efforts caused even more casualties. Yemeni authorities say three ballistic missiles fired by the Iran-backed Houthis struck the ship, killing six crew members and wounding nine others. A company that operates a nationwide network of automated cameras that record license plate numbers now says it's going to make major changes to its platform. Flock Safety says it intends to quell privacy concerns. A judge dismissing Nevada's so-called fake news electors case. That decision marks the latest setback in swing states' efforts to prosecute six Republicans who allegedly tried to keep Donald Trump in the White House after 2020. SRN News.
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8: For Denver and the Front Range early Friday, we'll still have some clouds, a couple leftover showers that will wind down and give us a break with a little morning sunshine. Morning temps upper 50s, with highs Friday afternoon lower and mid 80s. The monsoon will be active through the weekend. Showers and thunderstorms a good bet through Sunday night, with heavier rains possible through the first half of the weekend. Cloudy otherwise overnight. Lows will be in the upper 50s with a little more sunshine for Monday. I'm meteorologist Don Watson.
12: Current temperature
13: 67 degrees.
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20: But their strengths drive us nuts, because too much of a good thing isn't a good thing. You know, so too much talking, would you just go away? You know, and if I would have been raised that way, I wouldn't be here on the radio with you today. So we have to see that, oh, this is a strength to develop, not a problem to eliminate.
19: Yeah.
20: And that's a powerful choice that parents have.
21: 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I'm John Fuller.
19: We had a fascinating conversation last time with Dr. Kathy about her book, Eight Great Smarts. 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I mean, it's got everything there. You just go and you can listen to thousands of programs, but Kathy's will be there today, and you can listen to her last time and today.
21: Yeah, and Dr. Kathy Cook is always a favorite with our audience, Jim. She's a speaker, an author, researcher, podcaster, and she founded a great organization called Celebrate Kids. As you said, we're covering some of the content in her book, Eight Great Smarts. Stop by our website to get a copy.
19: Dr. Kathy, welcome back.
20: Thank you. I'm so happy to be here.
19: It's fun.
20: Thank you for your support.
19: I enjoy talking with you because you love kids.
20: Totally.
19: I love kids.
20: Yeah.
19: I mean, kids are hilarious. They're so, first of all, I don't know if this is a smart or not, but kids are so blunt.
20: True.
19: They're just out there, right? You know, especially like things like different hair color, mm-hmm. different skin color. They just say it.
20: They don't have a filter like
19: right.
20: we do.
19: They haven't developed that yet.
20: Right.
19: I don't know. Sometimes you got to be right as a parent, right?
20: Yes. This is true.
19: And then you start saying things like, oh, we don't say that to people. Did you ever have? I mean, just that experience is so funny. Mm-hmm. Listen, we covered last time the word smart child, the picture smart child, the logic smart child. And it was good.
20: Thank you.
19: It really is good. And it's one of those concepts that you can really latch into. Mm-hmm. It's kind of like I mentioned last time, like Kevin Lehman with the birth order mm-hmm. book. It may not fit 100%, but there are, it's like a spiritual kind of insight that somebody like you or mm-hmm. Kevin Lehman or Gary Chapman, mm-hmm. you just hit on it and it's right there. And once you expose it to the rest of us, we're going, oh my goodness, she's absolutely right.
20: I love that. I do think this is visible. You can see this and you can see it in yourself and you can see it in kids, which does make it really fun.
19: How do we manage patience with children's smarts when we don't align with that smart? And I think that really does drive some parents a little to impatience.
20: Oh, totally understandable. It's not about us. It's about them. You know, you chose to have children or you chose to be a, you know, a teacher. So we love them well by letting them be who they are with boundaries, which are blessings when love is the goal. So just, you know, if you have a word smart kid, it doesn't mean let them talk forever. There needs to be obedience. There needs to be blessings. But we offer input and instruction so that they can be smart with their

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3: Your vivid imagination, and you spend a lot of money on paper and watercolor.
4: Right, and be okay with it.
3: And you'd be okay with that.
4: What
3: and
4: if they color the walls? That's
3: well,
4: the problem.
3: Well, then, if so maybe you have, yeah.
4: They color or maybe the, you do. Like, well, this is your wall.
3: Exactly.
4: Yeah.
3: If your child can handle the fact that this is your wall, but this isn't your wall, let them color on the wall. It's just a wall.
4: And you can paint it.
3: And then you make the, but if it's disobedience, then the child, there's a consequence which would include that the child gets to repaint the wall. So there is a consequence for the choice, but we expect them to be smart with their smarts. We honor who God's created them to be, and we want to give them opportunities to be successful. So we do let them finger paint, but we do it outside, and they're wearing clothes that we don't care if they get messy, and that we believe in our believing that God was smart to make our children this way, and that it's our privilege, responsibility to nurture them up in the way that they've been created to be, to believe that your pictures of my children will be, you know, art teachers or historians or great Bible scholars because they can see it come alive in their mind and they teach with such vivid language that everybody in their church is like, that was the best message ever. Like, believe that God's done something powerful for your kids and don't get in the way. And if you're in the way, apologize, ask to be forgiven, get yourself some help, know who you are, celebrate that, don't lust after somebody else's smarts. I could go on and on.
4: Yeah, this, no, it's good.
3: This is why I wrote the book, you know, to give people hope that they can get it right, because it's complicated. Kids are complex.
4: This is a little tongue-in-cheek, but it's actually true. When our boys were young, I mean, they were out on the sidewalk painting with chalk. Guess who came to pay a visit? The HOA president.
3: Oh, my goodness.
4: We don't allow chalk painting.
3: No.
4: I mean, my kids are like 5 and 3.
3: That's
4: wrong.
3: I'm going,
4: totally wrong. So anyway, but I'm sure a few people are going, yep, that's my HOA
3: right,
4: too.
3: Right.
4: But, you know, roll with the punches. Find a way to let your kids express themselves appropriately.
3: Right, and this is our chance for us to say, no, we will obey our rulers. You know, that's biblical.
4: Yeah, that's a great way to handle it.
3: And then we find the backyard cement, you know, where they can't be seen.
4: Pour a slab back
3: there. Or we go to the park to swing on the swing set, but we take our bucket of sidewalk chalk and we leave really cool messages on the sidewalk. God loves you.
4: Oh, that's good.
3: And have you noticed the daisies in the corner? I mean, and yeah, then the next kids who come get blessed by that.
4: For the new listeners today and viewers, let's hit the 8 just topically. Just hit them, and then we'll pick up descriptions on the latter end.
3: Okay, and everybody has the capacity for all 8. I want to say that because God's a generous God. So word smart people think with words. Logic smart people think with questions. Picture smart people think with their eyes, with visuals. Music smart people think with rhythms and melodies. Body smart people with movement and touch. Nature smart people with patterns, people smart people with other people, and self-smart people think deeply inside of themselves with reflection.
4: This is going to be good. I'm looking forward to covering hopefully all of them if we can, but certainly most of them. Music smart, you mentioned that one. I am not music smart. Man, I am like tone deaf.
3: Yeah.
4: I don't have it.
3: And okay, that's okay. It's okay to say that that's number 7 or 8 for me if I were to make a list, because to think that we have all 8 to the max would be arrogant, and that's not appropriate. But those of us who do have music smart brain cells, we think with rhythms and melodies. We make music when we're excited. So we whistle, toe-tap, bebop, and we might choose a church for the quality of the worship, and we might spend a lot of our free time and our money on music. And these are kids who will go to the nursery when they're 2, and they'll find the glockenspiel. Those are kids asking for piano lessons when they're 6.
4: Oh, wow.
3: So you can look at what do they enjoy in their free time, and that's going to show you maybe what they're going to grow up and become.
4: I remember Troy and I only went to his piano lesson once, and it was like 8 weeks in. So the piano instructor says, let's play the key of G. If you don't know where it's at, ask your parent.
3: No!
4: So I'm sitting on the bench with him, and Troy's looking at me like, where's G? I'm going, Troy, I'm so sorry. I haven't a clue. So I had to, wave to the teacher and have her come over. I felt like, stupid.
3: I am so sorry again. She didn't need to do that to you.
4: Well, no, but I needed somebody to tell him where G was.
3: Well, anyway.
4: But, I mean, that's part of it. So, it's hard for me, again, as a parent, to think that my child could be music smart. It's so out of my orbit. Mm-hmm. I'm not even sure how do I relate to that?
3: I appreciate you bringing that up, because there is research that suggests that the earlier the smarts are awakened, the greater the likelihood there is strength for a lifetime. So normally it would be that the parent would be modeling something that the child would want to become.

0: So my parents were both music smart. So Dave and I developed music smart ability early on in our lives. In your case, you're right. Like, you didn't model that for your son. So it's surprising to you that, but I think if you don't give a kid piano lessons, you won't know
1: right.
0: if God created that kid to be music smart. Again, created in God's image, not ours. It's 100% wired into us by God and nurtured into children by God's people.
1: Yeah.
0: So God's in charge of all of it, whether it's through the DNA, if you will, the creative intent God has when he makes us, and then the experiences. Like, you could take a kid to a concert, and they could be like, I want to play the piano. Dad, that was the most amazing thing I've ever heard. And then he's 8 and you start piano lessons because he went to the symphony
1: yeah.
0: and he heard this guy on this big, black, massive piano go crazy nuts. And the kid is like, that was the most beautiful thing I've ever yeah. heard.
1: Interesting. I read some brain research that said before 6 years old, you develop tone ability, tonal ability, and foreign language. If you're exposed before like age 6, you'll pick up foreign languages quicker. Yep. Isn't that interesting?
0: Yeah, the brain is amazing.
1: Yeah. All right, body smart. Now, you can make so much fun of this one, right? I mean, what is a body smart?
0: Oh, come on. These are the movers,
1: shakers.
0: Hey,
1: look at my biceps.
0: Well, your body's smart, Jim, in that you talk with your hands.
1: I do.
0: And I've watched you lean back and lean forward. I talk with my hands. If I put my hands in my pocket, they'll be there for like 10 seconds when I'm giving a speech. But body smart people think with movement and touch. We might be athletic. We might be in drama. We can make our whole body look angry even though we're not. We can pour a glass of milk and not spill. We are the surgeons who will get the body back together right, the chiropractor who keeps the person's body on the table.
1: Huh.
0: You know, the drummer versus the flute player.
1: So like dexterity plays
0: dexterity would be part of it.
1: Huh.
0: We turn every chair into rocking chairs. If you're raising a body smart kid, buy him a clipboard and let him study his spelling words walking in the backyard. Let him swing on the swing set when he's memorizing a poem. And that body smartness, if you will, is going to enhance the ability to learn. It seems foreign to us because it might not work for us. But again, it might be the kid that you were given.
1: Hmm. You know, in that context, there's been a lot of many, many articles talking about over-prescription on ADHD, ADD.
0: Yes.
1: I would think this plays into that. Body smart people can be very active and irritating, if I could say it that way.
0: Yes.
1: So parents, from what I understand from the literature, a lot of parents are over-prescribing with their physicians things to control body expression. How do you feel about that?
0: Can I be brave here?
1: Yeah.
0: I think in many cases we are medicating out of children the greatest channel God's given them through which they can embrace life.
1: What a beautiful way to look at that.
0: Thank
1: but again, it requires patience on the parent's part.
0: And you know, the proper diagnosis, the proper pediatrician, the proper exam of food and food dyes and sleep patterns and all kinds of things. If children have been gifted by God to be body smart, you'll know it early on. And they need, as everyone else does, we talked about it in the last episode, self-control, self-respect, and respect for others. I teach children that even if you're the most body smart kid in the class, you're not allowed to move if it makes it hard for the teacher to teach and hard for the other students to learn. You can choose to control yourself. So I write about this in the book, a child who drums their fingers on the table, which is a combination of maybe music smart and body smart, and they like it. It actually calms them down. It might give them energy, but it's bothering everybody else. You can teach that child to take their fingers and do it on their thigh under the desk.
1: Huh.
0: And I'll say to kids, it's not as satisfying because it doesn't make noise.
1: Right.
0: But it's not about you being happy all the time.
1: Ooh,
0: it's about you learning to live in community, and you need to do that. And by the way, guys, learning to live in community starts in the family. So it's not a question, like for our listeners, it's not a question of how do I get that to stop? Like, stop it. It's how do I redirect all that energy to something less offensive? And that's doable. But again, it takes instruction, not punishment. And it takes compassion and empathy and love and a choice.
1: Yeah.
0: And I love your emphasis on patience. Absolutely.
2: No, that's really good advice.
0: Thanks.
2: And our guest today on Focus on the Family with Jim Daly is Dr. Kathy Cook. We're talking about some of the content in her wonderful book called 8 Great Smarts, Discover and Nurture Your Child's Intelligences. And of course, we have that here at the ministry. 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
1: Dr. Kathy, what does it look like to be nature smart? This one I'm a little lost on as well.
0: These kids think with patterns, and so do the adults. they know that it's not a blue jay, it's a blue bird, because they remember where the blue goes on the body or the wing of the bird.
1: Huh.
0: They might know the names of the clouds. You know, I travel every week on an airplane. You'd think I'd know the names of the clouds. I don't. I'm not terribly nature smart, although I'm word smart. My vocabulary for nature is weaker. Nature smart kids would rather be outdoors than indoors. They'll do better in biology than they will in chemistry. They'll do better in earth science than they will in physics. They want to sit outside at a restaurant. They love to get dirty. They dig in the dirt, and they'll run the pet store at the mall, and they'll be dog walkers when they're 14, earning money for church camp in the summer.
1: Hmm. Yeah, I hadn't even thought about it in terms of those patterns that we see and watching snowflakes or something. Right.
0: Yeah, the nature smart kid looks out the window and is distracted by that and talks to the dog more than they talk to the mom.
1: Yeah.
2: What are some ways then, Dr. Kathy, that we can foster that child who just longs to be outdoors?
0: And
2: maybe my lifestyle right now and ours as a family doesn't allow for so much time outdoors.
0: I appreciate that question. Maybe we're living in an apartment and it's not safe to be out at a park. But you can go to the park as a family. You can walk through a botanical garden for free in most cities. You can go to a garden shop and buy a tulip or a geranium and plant it, and it's on the windowsill of your child's bedroom. And you could ask for a zoo membership for Christmas rather than another toy that a week later they'll forget to have in the closet.
2: Mm.
0: So, and I think, again, we can do this. I love your question, John, because we're born with the capacity for all eight, but they do have to be awakened, and it's the activities and the games and the books and the conversations that will do that.
2: Yeah. My wife is definitely a nature smart person.
0: Cool.
2: I like the outdoors, but we spent so many summers camping.
0: Perfect.
2: To the point where at one point, one of our daughters said, "Do we have to do this again? I'm so tired of camping." I think what I hear you saying is give them opportunities and you'll find out.
0: Yes. Do they gravitate toward that or not? If we never give them the opportunity for camping or piano lessons, we won't know and they won't know where their gifts might lie.
1: This idea of people smart, that's intriguing to me. I would assume that would be things like they can read a room pretty quickly.
0: Yes.
1: They know the people. They see behind the eyes of that person.
0: Yeah.
1: But children actually have that capacity?
0: Oh, yes, sir. And I think this is the most important smart, because it's how they know who is safe for them.
1: Okay.
0: They can walk into a room and go, "I'm going to sit there." I'm going to avoid that person. And these are the kids who, you know, your sons, when they were young, they walked up to you and they wanted you to say yes, but you had no written all over your face, so they turned away. And then you're like, "Can I help you?" And the kid is like, "No." And you're like, "I have time now." And the kid is like, "I don't care, you know, because I want a yes." So it's a really, really important skill. It's been awakened later because of the pandemic and masking and eyes down on devices. And we don't ask our kids to look up and say please and thank you.
1: Let's go a little slower on that, because this is critical. I mean, what you're saying is that the years of COVID muted that ability to develop people smarts.
0: It's a great verb that you use there. Right. It's never too late, but we have to understand that we have children from a certain age group, you know, 5 to 10 years old now, maybe, that were raised in that, and we need to help them. And we need to get their eyes off of their devices so that they can look up and go, "Oh, that person's happy, that person's sad, that person's mad." Otherwise, again, they won't know who's for them.
1: Yeah.
0: And the other thing that's so powerful about being people smart, and you two gentlemen are so good at this, it is interacting with people to develop truth. It's collaborating, networking. These are kids who can debate without arguing. They can persuade and convince without bullying. This is a very, very important skill. We want our kids to be able to, as an example, talk about Jesus Christ without making people mad.
1: Mm.
0: And that's people smart. I would teach it early and I would teach it often.
1: No, that's really good. How do you, and I want to make sure we hear this clearly, in teaching a people smart child, not to manipulate, because you kind of put the dark end of this is their ability to manipulate is quite high,
0: right?
1: Versus the ability to use their people smart for good,
0: right?
1: Again, just talk about it in that context, and then for the parent who's now troubled that they can outsmart the parent.
0: Oh, definitely.
1: Yeah, that's their
0: unfortunate.
1: Yeah, but yeah. Speak to that whole
0: thing.
1: Yeah,
0: all of the eight have a dark side, which I do write about in the book. Yeah, people smart kids can manipulate. I've asked children and young adults, how many of you can get your mom to say yes when she should have said no?
1: All the hands go up?
0: At least 80%, and then they laugh, and then I say, don't ever be proud again of doing something you shouldn't have done that you can do. And I can do that as the outside stranger, you know, but so can the mom. The mom can say, now that they're listening to this broadcast, the mom and the dad can say, hey, we're going to listen to this together. I want you to hear from the expert. And we're going to train you to use your ability for good and not evil. So you can be full of grace more readily than somebody else, but we're not going to let you manipulate anymore. So this is where the mom stands up for herself and has respect and says to the child, we're not going there. I said no, already answered, go to bed. And I'm not, again, that's a whole nother episode, but we can do that, and we can make sure that our kids know that you have a talent and a gift that God's chosen for you. Praise God. Don't use it the way you're using it.
1: Okay, last, we did get through these. And
0: I'm amazed.
1: Yeah, self-smart, which I do want to just pause on this one because it's really intriguing to me. Mm-hmm. I think it's a little less clear.
0: Okay.
1: The self-smart one.
0: Yeah.
1: What does that world look like for the self-smart child?
0: Although it's last, it's not least important. Like, just something has to be last,
1: yeah,
0: right? So self-smart people think deeply inside of themselves. Uh-huh. They've never heard an easy question. Even, what do you want for lunch? Well, I saw that mom has ham in there, but I had it yesterday. I don't know. I wonder what we're having for dinner. That might help me decide. Seriously, every question can require a complex analysis.
1: Wow.
0: And it needs to feel right. So they need patience. And they, you know what they tell me, Jim? They tell me they're slow. These are the children who tell me they're stupid.
1: Oh, interesting.
0: Because there's
1: But they're thinking deeply.
0: They're thinking deeply.
1: So it's quite opposite.
0: It's exactly.
1: Yeah.
0: Exactly. And it's so interesting. They need quiet, peace, privacy, and space. And many of them tell me, but I share a bedroom. And my dad looks under the mattress, and my mom empties the backpack. I'm like, they should, you're a kid, you know. But let them go out on the porch swing and think something through. Yeah. If you do family devotions, start it out and share the message for the night and share your worship song and pray, and then give them all a question and let everybody in the family separate for 4 minutes. You can go to wherever you want as long as you are within the sound of the bell. And when the bell rings, come back. Everybody will benefit from that, but the self-smart kids are like, oh, cool. Because now they can think without you staring at them while they're thinking, which drives them absolutely nuts. So peace, quiet, privacy, space. To encourage them to know that you're not slow, you're a deep thinker, it'll change them. Yeah. And understand the thing that's hard, Jim, a lot of self-smart people, their joy is knowing. And so they're not likely to share with the church, the community, the school, or the mom and dad what they know, which is sad. Mm-hmm. Because they tend to know very, very good things. And we must encourage them to share.
1: Yeah, that's so good.
0: I hope that makes sense.
1: It does. It does. I'm just thinking about that because I think I have one who is that.
0: Mm-hmm.
1: In terms of the bent.
0: Yes.
1: I mean, like you said, you're all of this. Mm-hmm. But what sprouts out is a tendency or a more predictable pattern, right? I'm thinking of Lee Strobel, who we had on the broadcast, the author of Case for Christ.
0: Yes.
1: He was an atheist journalist. And he encouraged me to ask the boys a question and the listeners to ask their teen 20-somethings a question. And it was, if Jesus had to answer a question immediately, what question would you ask him? So it does a lot. The way you frame that, it's an immediacy thing.
0: Yeah.
1: It kind of boils it down to what is the question you would ask God, right?
0: Wow, right.
1: And so I was having lunch with Trent and Troy, and I asked this. And it's so funny because their bents came out.
0: Oh, I love it.
1: You know, Trent, the biochemistry guy, and I said it to him. And Trent says, give me 20 minutes, and I'll have an answer. Huh. I mean, I'm talking to like on the mark at 20 minutes. He goes, okay, I've got my answer.
0: Oh,
1: okay,
0: that's so cool.
1: And he goes, I'd like to know, what element are we missing that's right in front of us that God used to create the universe?
0: Come on.
1: I went, wow, okay, that's good. And Troy immediately said, I'd ask him why we suffer. And this is my scientist and my philosopher theologian.
0: Oh, that's so good.
1: You know, I would encourage parents to do that because
0: really
1: I think
0: good.
1: It fits here, Kathy, with your information. I think it gives you an insight into where your kids are.
0: Yes, it's excellent.
1: And, you know, at age-appropriate levels. But I think it's wonderful. It starts moving you in that direction. Let me ask you this right at the end here. It's been wonderful, as always, to have you on. Always good energy. Mm-hmm. And, you know, I'm hopeful the parents listening are benefiting and going, aha. Oh, writing a note on your phone. Got to talk to my husband tonight about that one.
0: Love it.
1: But right at the end, we spent the last 2 days exploring the different ways we're smart. And this applies to us too as parents.
0: Yes.
1: Know thyself, right?
0: Yes.
1: What are some things you hope our audience takes away from this conversation?
0: Oh, I appreciate that. Additional belief that God has been good to them, to make them how he's made them, and that their children were strategically and intentionally created to be who they are for His glory and for this family. We are imperfectly perfect for each other, and we need to walk in that reality. I hope that there are adults who have realized that maybe they've not stretched themselves in ways that they could. I know of people who hear me speak and go back to college because they realize that they can do something that they've always wanted to do, but thought they couldn't do. Absolutely.
1: Wow.
0: Because if you're not terribly word and logic, you don't think you're designed for school, but you absolutely are. Plus, you do have word and logic. You just have to choose to go there. So maybe we've encouraged people to not look down on themselves, but to realize that they're smart too. Because you know what, guys? Smart is a power word. It's a good word. When we think we're smart, we study. If you don't think you're smart, you don't bother studying because you don't think it'll help.
1: Right.
0: So it's just fascinating. So I pray for very, very strong encouragement, and I pray that there'll be practical conversations that people will choose to have, as you've directed us beautifully to have.
1: Yeah, and it's such an amazing thing that God invites us in to be part of the gospel.
0: Oh, such a privilege, right?
1: We have to be there. We're that part of the ingredient.
0: Oh, I love
1: that.
0: And
1: then the Holy Spirit comes with His ingredient, and the Lord moves, you know? But it takes that care of an adult or a person in someone's life to make a difference. Well, Dr. Kathy, it has been good.
0: I'm so grateful to be here, guys. Thank you so much.
1: Always good wisdom and insights from you. And your wonderful book, 8 Great Smarts, Discover and Nurture Your Child's Intelligences. Not one, but some part of all 8.
0: Right.
1: And you can get a copy of this great book. Be in ministry with us. Man, mend a marriage. Help a parent do a better job. Save a baby's life. That happens each and every day here at Focus. And we can make it fun. You get a great resource. If you do that monthly, that helps us tremendously, a one-time gift as well. But we'll send you Kathy's book as our way of saying thank you for being part of the ministry and helping others. It really is a resource that will revolutionize your approach to identity and intelligence. It's that good. And we're so thankful for friends like you who support the ministry. Our research shows that over the last 12 months, our joint efforts together have helped more than 80,000 parents work through a significant crisis in their parenting. That's a huge impact for families, right?
0: Wow.
1: 80,000 people just in the past year helping them through that marital crisis.
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1: And when you get in touch, ask about our age and stage emails. This is a great thing. I mean, Dr. Kathy, so what we did, finally, is create a mechanism in which parents can sign their kids up by birthday on the website, and we send information every week about parenting tips for the 2-year-old or the 5-year-old, all the way up to 18.
0: I love it. I've done some of the videos.
1: Yeah,
0: I think it's a brilliant idea.
1: Contributed. And man, I'm excited about it. We have about 200,000 people that are in it now.
0: Fabulous.
1: And I want millions of parents to be able to tap that information. It's absolutely free. Just sign up and we'll send you that every week.
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6: Does your church welcome the disabled people? Michael Harrington explains.
7: According to the latest poll from Lifeway Research, most Protestant pastors would answer that question with a yes. 73% strongly agree that their congregation is very welcoming to the disabled, and another 25% somewhat agree. The survey also reveals 76% of clergymen believe that all churches should make changes to their buildings, if need be, so that disabled visitors feel comfortable when they attend. Michael Harrington reporting.
6: Pope Leo will meet with survivors of clergy abuse during a four-day trip to France. Next month, it'll include a meeting with French bishops in Lourdes and an interreligious meeting in the border city of Metz. The Pope met with six abuse survivors during his recent trip to Spain, where the Catholic hierarchy only recently began to reckon with the legacy of abuse. This is SRN News.
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0: Today on Insight for Living from Chuck Swindoll.
1: Shame-based counsel leaves us under an extra load of guilt. Rather than offering the hope of recovery, it shoves you further into the grave of anguish. People who are hurting don't need Genghis Khan and Mike Tyson rolled into one verbal reproof.
0: What do you do when you've done everything right and everything still goes wrong? And what do you do when the people around you are certain they know exactly why? Today on Insight for Living, Chuck Swindoll offers some of the most practical and honest counsel you'll hear. He's not going to pretend the answers are easy. In fact, he's going to give you permission to admit something you may have been afraid to say out loud. If you're in a confusing season right now, these principles from Job chapters 4 through 7 will bring clarity and relief.
1: Job 3, he's in a hole. And these three guys are going, oh, man, I never heard Job say things like this. And of course, they've never been there. They've never probably had a boil. And so Eliphaz decides it's time to say something. And Eliphaz is kind of trying to get a word in. And he says, your words have helped the tottering to stand. And they have. It's not flattery. They have. And you have strengthened feeble knees. And he had. He says, but now it has come to you and you're impatient. It has come to you, verse 5, and you are impatient. It touches you and you are dismayed. Is not your fear of God, your confidence and the integrity of your ways, your hope? Isn't that what it's about, Job? I mean, I'm not questioning your integrity. But you're impatient with this. And then when he gets Job kind of strung out, listen to the twist in the knife. Remember now, whoever perished being innocent? Or where were the upright destroyed? According to what I've seen, see the experience? According to what I've seen, those who plow iniquity and those who sow trouble harvest it. Got it? I mean, Job, you're getting what you deserve. Job, if you're that innocent, why are you here? I mean, I've observed that people suffer like this when they got sin in their life. Oh, boy. I mean, let the shame begin. Don't ever go there. Don't go there. Serves no one any good. It's bad counsel. Especially when it isn't true. But the problem is, he's not through. He keeps on, talks about visions in the night over there in verse 13, and talks about the generality, and it's true that mankind is not perfect before God, and we have a maker, and he's the perfect one. We're not. As a matter of fact, he's got it right in chapter 5 and verse 7. We are born to trouble as the sparks fly upward. That's true. That's true. And Job, that's what's happening. But if he had just stopped there, look at verse 8. Little pride seeps in. Now, as for me, I would seek God. I would seek God and I would place my cause before God. Now, that's what I would do. Implying, you haven't done that. He has the audacity to say at the end of verse 17, you should not despise the discipline of the Almighty, Job. You're suffering because you're guilty. You're getting just what you deserve. You're not listening to the Lord's reproofs. As a matter of fact, in the long run, you're going to be just fine. Isn't that sweet? Look at verse 25. You will know also that your, we're in chapter 5, 525. You will know also that your descendants will be many, your offspring as the grass of the earth. You will come to the grave in full vigor, like the stacking of grain in its season. Behold this. We have investigated this, and it is, and that is the way it is. Hear it and know it for yourself. That's the answer, Job. Done. Before I move any further, let me say that accusation replaced compassion somewhere in Eliphaz's delivery. And don't think Job missed it. A sick person doesn't lack discernment. If you don't know, and if you don't have God's clear mind with facts to prove it, please, just love them and stay quiet. If there is insight to be gained, it will be gained through the comfort and tender mercy of friends. On occasion, yes, reproofs are there and necessary, but while covered with boils, I doubt it. Job starts right where the man had forgotten. Oh, says Job in chapter 6. Look at the first word. Oh. Oh, that my grief were weighed. Eliphaz. I got 10 dead children. Eliphaz, listen to me. Oh, that my grief were actually weighed and laid in the balances together with my calamity, my grief mixed with my calamity of having lost everything, for then it would be heavier than the sand of the sea. Whoa, great line. Some people carry weight like that. Therefore, Eliphaz, understand my words have been rash. When people are really underneath it, sometime in the deep, deep pit of it all, out will come words that they will later deeply regret. Let them have that slack. Come on. Let your kids, grown kids, go in a little nuts. Cut them some slack. They'll later understand it, but right now, you know, they've had 18, 20 years of your sermons. Let them just say it without needing to correct them. To be a great counselor requires enormous timing, great wisdom, silence, understanding. Oh, that they could weigh my grief, my calamity. I don't think you'd say these things, Eliphaz. I do know this, says Job at the end of verse 10. I have not denied the words of the Holy One. That's quite a statement. That's not pride. I want you to know, Eliphaz, that in all of this, in the hating of the day I was born, and in the swinging of my fist at the fact that I lived and didn't die beyond birth, and the fact that my misery has gotten unbearable. Oh, Eliphaz, understand, I've never once denied the words of the Holy One. In this heart is not doubt. It's confusion, Eliphaz, it's confusion. I hope you will give room to your fellow Christians to have a little time of confusion. Matter of fact, Job even says, without being defensive, verse 22 of chapter 6. Have I said, give me something? Or offer a bribe for me from your wealth? Have I done that? Or deliver me from the hand of the adversary? Have I asked you to do that? Or redeem me from the hand of tyrants? Have I asked for that? Teach me and I will be silent. Show me how I have erred. Show me. What a wonderful question or statement. Eliphaz, I haven't asked for something special. I haven't sought for some corner on this that you would get involved in it. How painful are honest words? But the end of verse 25, what does your argument prove? What does it prove, Eliphaz? When we're all through with this, we're no better off. You're missing it. Look at verse 28. Please look at me and see if I lie. I love that line. Look, Eliphaz. I don't traffic in lies. By the way, lies are absolutely damning to recovery. Self-lies, lies other people tell. You see, if I lie, tell me to my face, look at me. If you can't, then desist, meaning pull back, repent, turn around. If there is injustice on my tongue, point it out, verse 30. In chapter 6, Job speaks to his friend, and chapter 7, he speaks to his God, and he turns his case over to the Lord. That's what Job wanted to do. Job is saying, in effect, if I could only have a case brought before the living God, he qualifies as a judge. I would come before him, and I would lay my situation out before him, and I would say, judge rightly, and I will take whatever you have to say. But he's so silent. He doesn't speak to me. Sometimes the silence of God is worse than the voice, because you don't know what he's trying to say. Many a sick person tucked away in a hospital south of us or north of us. Many a room with a child dying with leukemia and hollow-eyed parents sitting beside them. Wrestle with the silence of God. And if you haven't been there, you can't imagine, nor can I. Nor can I. He says to his God, my nights, verse 3, are nights of trouble. They continue, the nights continue. I am continually tossing until dawn. You ever done that? Of course you have. Not like Job, but we have been restless through the night. I've been awake all night, though I've been laying in bed. I have not slept a wink, and I've been awake through the night. My head's been working on the stuff that I'm struggling with. And then on top of that, look at verse 5. My flesh is clothed with worms and a crust of dirt. My skin hardens and runs. Oh, man. My days are swifter than a weaver's shuttle and come to an end without hope. Without hope. He says in a hurried moment of verse 16, just leave me alone. Just leave me alone. For my days are but a breath. And then he pleads, verse 20, have I sinned? What have I done to you, O watcher of men? He's talking to God. He's the one who watches us. Why have you set me as your target? Why am I in your crosshairs? Just tell me why. Silence. Why then do you not pardon my transgression? If there is transgression, why haven't you pardoned it? There's nothing I wouldn't confess. Now then. Perhaps haunted and bothered by the words of Eliphaz, Job speaks like a tormented man here and later. Physically, he's miserable. Emotionally, he is at wit's end, and spiritually, he is confused. Ever been there? Just remember. In addition to all that, he has been blamed and shamed and condemned and rebuked. It's horrible. And those guys had no concept of what he was going through. Unfortunately, when they began to speak, they spewed out their thoughtless words. Let's learn some lessons. Some hurtful lessons learned from Eliphaz and some helpful lessons learned from Job. Okay? I'll make it brief. Three with Eliphaz. Number one. Assumptions reduce understanding and insight. Assumptions reduce understanding and insight. I have missed on assumptions so many times in my ministry. And a number of times in my counsel. When your mind is already made up and you think you've already figured out what caused this, you can't really understand because you're not listening. You're ready to get your points across. Assumptions reduce understanding. Therefore, your words aren't insightful. They're usually condemning. Second, shame blocks grace and hinders relief. Shame-based counsel leaves us under an extra load of guilt rather than offering the hope of recovery It shoves you further into the grave of anguish. I hope you will forever remove from your lips three words: shame on you. They do no good. Here's a third from Eliphaz. Pride eclipses mercy and compassion. When you come across as though you are the final answer in this situation, you stop the flow of mercy. Because pride is pretty stubborn. I read this week of a Christian leader who was traveling with his wife towards Chicago to speak. As he cruised along, he passed his exit, and his wife said, "You missed the exit, honey." Well, that just kind of made him mad. And he said, "I'm driving the car. I know where I'm going. I know if I missed an exit." She said, "You better turn around." He responded, "There's no need for that." Long period of silence. He continued on. The sign ceased reading Chicago. They began talking about Detroit and other cities not so close to Chicago. She says, honey, all the signs for Chicago have stopped. You're going the wrong way." He gritted his teeth and opted for one more exit. When they reached the exit, there was still no sign for Chicago. His wife piped up again, "Honey, stop being ridiculous and turn around." At that point, get this, every man here will understand. He decided to prove her wrong, whatever it took. He began trying to think of a way to get to Chicago without turning around. There was no way. Suddenly he realized he was sinning. He confessed it, gave up, turned around. She said, "See how easy that was?" He smiled. "Now, why didn't I do that 20 miles ago?" She said, "Because you are too proud." Guys, we really are. And some of you ladies can be so proud. It's not, men don't have a corner on it, but we got a lot of the market. And maybe you ladies learned it from us. I don't know. But how ugly it is. You know, if it doesn't reach Chicago, but I can't be too dogmatic about that because I drive 100 miles out of the way to prove I know where I'm going if I have to. Here's some positive or some helpful lessons learned from Job. There are two and they're simple. Sometimes people's words only make our troubles worse. You say, how basic can you get? Well, have you learned it? Are you still listening to everybody? No wonder you're confused. Everybody is a poor source for wisdom. Sometimes people's words only make our troubles worse. Don't fall in the trap of believing everything you hear. Every significant decision I have made in the Christian life where I've sought the counsel of others, someone has told me not to do it. They weren't evil people. They just didn't have a clue. But you would have thought they had a corner on it. Don't listen to everybody. Pick your counselors real carefully. There's a lot of bad ones out there. Not all, of course, but a lot. Job teaches us sometimes people's words only make troubles worse. Here's a second. Sometimes God's ways only make us more confused. There, I've said it. I've been wanting to say that all through this talk, so I finally worked up the courage. Don't think you need to understand everything that happens. You know what's great to practice in front of a mirror? I call it the shrug. I don't know. You know, I don't care if you have a PhD from Scotland. Just stand in front of the mirror and, you know, nobody around, just go, I don't know. I really don't know. You know, I can't tell you why that happened. Well, why did all of this? I don't know. I don't know. You know, great news is that God never shrugs. He never says that. With acute perception, he says, I know exactly the way you take. I know why. I know how long. And I know the end. And while you're shrugging in humility, I don't know. He's saying, good for you. You trust me in the mystery. You trust me. He's never promised he will tell us his plan. He's just promised he has one. Right? So, if you have a real deep, dark question for me, don't be surprised. If I say, I don't know. But I do know this. The death of his son was not in vain. I do know this. He died for you. I do know this. If you believe in him, you will go with him forever. Heaven and all the blessings of it. I do know that. I do know that. It's a tough journey getting there. Full of a lot of confusion. A lot of struggle. A lot of I don't knows. But when the heavens open, and we're there. Hey, no more shrugs. Now I know. That's why Job, in the middle of this book, says, he knows the way that I take. When he has tried me, I shall come forth as gold. My foot has held his steps and not declined. Neither have I turned back from the command of his lips. I have esteemed the words of his mouth more than my necessary food. That's faith. He knows the way that I take. Let's bow together. You just may be one of those unshrugging, proud individuals who were taught that if you say you don't know, you're going to look ignorant. Really, God says you look humble. He honors that. In fact, Proverbs says there's a way that seems right to a man, but the end thereof are the ways of death. You don't know the way to righteousness unless it's through the cross. All other ways spell death. You're surrounded by people who once believed like that, and they've come to the cross. And it's there we saw the life and the light and the way, and we believed in him. I invite you to do that today. No need to plead or beg or cajole or embarrass any of you. I offer you a gift. It's yours to take. It's paid for in full. You just take it. It's called eternal life. Because Christ died and rose from the dead and lives, it's yours to take. And all God's people said, Amen.
2: 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Chuck titled today's message, Responding to Bad Counsel. You know, as much as we might try, we can't dismiss the raw authenticity of Job's story. It's not just a distant parable, something tragic that happened to someone else, somewhere else, a long, long time ago. We know it's relevant because we've been there. Life was going just fine until the phone rang, or the marriage cracked, or the pink slip landed on your desk. Just like that, Job's story stopped being ancient history and started feeling a lot like a Tuesday. Here's what Chuck Swindoll wants you to know. Job was a real man, His losses were real losses, and the God who met him in the wreckage is the same God who is present in yours. 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I'm Bill Meyer. 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
4: In 1783, the Revolutionary War was nearly over, but America's future remained uncertain. Officers in the Continental Army were angry. Congress had failed to provide promised pay, and some considered using the Army's power to force the government's hand. George Washington understood their frustration, but he also knew the liberty they had fought to win could be destroyed by the very army that secured it. Washington confronted his officers and urged them to choose honor, patience, and loyalty to the Republic over rebellion. He could have used their anger to increase his own power. Instead, he used his influence to restrain it. Power asks what it can take. Character asks what duty requires. Washington's lesson still stands. Freedom survives when leaders place principle above ambition and remain faithful to God, country, and the people they serve.
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12: With SRN News, I'm Jason Walker. Luigi Mangione is likely to plead guilty Friday in that federal case accusing him of killing UnitedHealthcare CEO Brian Thompson. One source says they're cautioning that he might change his mind. If he does follow through, it would be a stunning development in a case that rattled business leaders nationwide. Officials now say that a ship from Yemen attacked by Houthi rebels earlier in the week. They say a second missile hit during rescue operations, and that caused even more casualties. At least 6 crew members were killed. 9 others were badly wounded. A company that operates a nationwide network of cameras that record license plate numbers now says it's going to make some major changes to its overall platform. SRN News.
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9: For Denver and the Front Range, early Friday, we'll still have some clouds, a couple leftover showers that will wind down and give us a break with a little morning sunshine. Morning temps upper 50s with highs Friday afternoon, lower and mid 80s. The monsoon will be active through the weekend. Showers and thunderstorms a good bet through Sunday night with heavier rains possible through the first half of the weekend. Cloudy otherwise overnight. Lows will be in the upper 50s with a little more sunshine for Monday. I'm meteorologist Don Watson.
13: Current temperature
14: 65 degrees.
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16: In order for you and I to get a hold of our thoughts, there are certain things that we must believe. In order to subject thoughts of darkness to the light of Hashem, we must have revelation of the truth.

0: Have you ever noticed how a single thought can change the way that you see everything? We usually focus too much on our current circumstances and not enough on how we should think about them. The battles that we face as believers often begin in the mind. Hello and welcome to Discovering the Jewish Jesus. I'm your host, Dustin Roberts. Today, Rabbi Schneider, he's going to show us how to view our situations through the light of God's perspective. Now here's Rabbi with today's message.
1: I want to continue today on the light of thinking supernaturally. The thing that makes your world different from my world and my world different from your world, the thing that makes our worlds all different is what we think about. The Bible tells us, as a man thinketh, so he is. You know, you could be standing in a space 10 by 10 with seven other people, and yet each one of those people are living in a different world than you. They're in a different place. Their mind is focused on different things. They're perceiving and experiencing life differently than you are, even though you're standing in the same spot and are experiencing externally the same thing. You may all be, for example, at a sporting event, a play, at a restaurant, and yet each person that's gathered in a small space is experiencing the external environment even differently. Why? Because each one is perceiving it in a different way, and it's all in the realm of thought. This is why it's so important for us to get a hold of our thoughts. And in order for you and I to get a hold of our thoughts, as the scripture says, bringing every thought captive to Christ, in order for you and I to get a hold of our thoughts, there are certain things that we must believe. In order for us to subject our thoughts to the lordship of Messiah, in order to subject thoughts of darkness to the light of Hashem, we must have revelation of the truth. The first thing that we need to be absolutely convinced of, what we need to be sure of, if we're going to think supernaturally, is that God is good. We have to know that God is good. And if we don't have revelation about this, if we don't know this in our kishkas, in our guts, in our inner man, we're going to be overwhelmed by all the darkness that's outside of us. Because we live in an atmosphere, beloved, of darkness. John told us the whole world lieth in the power of the evil one. Jesus said in the book of Revelation, he said to the church, I know where you dwell. It's where Satan's throne is. As I said last time, all around us we see horrendous things happening. Children dying at a young age. People in other parts of the world starving to death. People being assaulted, killed, raped. There's terrible things happening all around us. So how can you and I believe that God is good when all these bad things are happening all around us before our very eyes? We can only perceive God's goodness, beloved, through revelation and through faith in the truth of His Word. God is good. But it's not just enough to know that God is good. We also have to know that God is sovereign. I'm reviewing now from last time. God is the Lord over our lives. And we need to be convinced that even as nothing was able to touch Job, even as Satan was not able to touch Job except by God's permission, you and I, if we're going to subject the enemy's thoughts under our feet, need to know that we are protected in the love of Hashem, that nothing can touch us without God's permission. And because God is good, anything that touches us is for a good purpose. This is why Paul said, all things work together for good to those that love God and are called according to His purpose. And then Paul went on to say what everything was working for, what makes everything good. He says, because everything that we go through is being used of the Father to conform us to the image of His Son. And so we need to face life every day believing that God is good. We need to face the day with courage and confidence, knowing nothing's going to touch us outside of God's goodwill, and that whatever challenge we encounter every day, whatever way

0: habit you have of getting up off the couch as soon as a thought comes that produces anxiety, what's happening is you're running from this. I didn't realize it before. If I wasn't conscious, I wouldn't have even recognized what I was doing, running from the thought by going to do something that would give me pleasure. I remember years ago, to give you another illustration of this, I was with a friend, and friend was kind of antsy. They said, let's go for a walk in the woods. So we drove to a beautiful park. We walked less than a half mile, probably a quarter mile. And the friend all of a sudden said to me, let's go to Starbucks and get a cup of coffee. It's like they were constantly trying to run from their pain. They were constantly trying to run from the anxiety. They thought if they went to the park, they'd be at peace. But then they got to the park and they didn't have peace. So the enemy put another thought in their mind. Go to Starbucks, get a cup of coffee, then you'll have peace. Then they would go to Starbucks. Then what would happen while they're drinking their coffee? They still wouldn't have peace. Then they say, well, let's go back to the house and talk. You see, they were constantly running, being driven by the enemy, not even knowing what they were doing. The problem was that wherever they went, there they were. And we need to remember for our own lives, you can't run from your pain, because wherever, beloved one, you go, there you are. You can't escape it by running. So we need to dig down deep and face our anxiety and our fear and our worry and our pain. We need to face them in God so that we can move through and get a breakthrough.
1: 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And for those of you who do choose to give, thank you so much. And now back to Rabbi with the second half of today's lesson.
0: Years ago, I'd been praying for peace. I'd been asking the Father for His peace. Literally, it had been my focal point in my prayer life for a full year. I was focused on asking Father for peace. And after praying for approximately a year, I had a visitation one night from the Holy Spirit. And in this visitation, I was in this lush forest, this hugely green. When I say hugely, I don't mean it was so big, but I mean it was so rich. It was so full of life. And all around this almost secret, secluded forest, just full of green, lush life, all around it were rock formations, big, huge rocks, you know, going up about 12 feet up from the ground upwards. And on the rock formations, there was ivy growing. So what I'm trying to paint for you is a picture of how beautiful and lush this secret forest was. It just reeked of God's life. I'm in this secret place. And as I'm in this forest, this secluded forest, the waves of God's peace just were billowing over me. I mean, I never have had an experience like this before or since, where I was so emotionally captured by the peace of the Holy Spirit, literally feeling billows and waves of the immense, powerful Spirit of the Lord rolling over me. I'd been praying for it for a year, and now I was in it. It was happening. Supernatural billows of peace rolling over my soul. And all of a sudden, in this experience, beloved one, I feel the Spirit of the Lord, and I see in this encounter the Spirit of the Lord leading me deeper in to the center of the forest, where there was a simple wooden picnic table set up. Nothing on it. But I knew that the picnic table represented the center of the forest, and the Spirit of the Lord was drawing me towards it, and I knew that the picnic table represented the bounty of God's peace. The Spirit of the Lord was leading me to the picnic table in the center where I would even feel more extreme peace. And all of a sudden, as the Ruach HaKodesh was leading me towards that picnic table where I was going to experience even more and more, all of a sudden, as He began to draw me deeper into this lush forest, a piece of pizza appeared in the vision of the night. So I'm being drawn deeper into God's peace. And as I'm being drawn deeper into His peace, a piece of pizza emerges. And it was the best smelling pizza I ever have smelled in my entire life. And as soon as that happened, as soon as that pizza appeared and I smelled it, my mind became divided. On the one hand, I wanted to yield to the Spirit of the Lord and be drawn to the center of the forest when I would experience even more of His peace. Yet on the other hand, my flesh was enticed and stimulated when I smelled the pizza, and my flesh was crying out to have a piece of that pizza, and I was divided. And I said, Lord, and I said, can I have a piece of pizza and then move deeper into the forest with You? And as soon as I yielded to that thought in my mind in this vision of the night, bam, the experience ended. It was over. I mean, I knew it was over. I was conscious it was over. And immediately I got out of my bed. I got down on my knees. I begged Father. I begged Hashem, oh, Father, forgive me. I traded in Your peace that I've been praying for a year for a lousy piece of pizza. I was so grieved. I said, Lord, I'm going to go back to bed. When I fall asleep, will You come to me again and let me have another chance? But you know what, beloved one? I went back to sleep, but it didn't happen again. He didn't come again. The next morning I woke up and I was still so grieved. I sat down on my couch. I began to pray. I said, Lord, what happened? Was that Satan trying to rob me? But then I thought, Lord, even if it was Satan, I still believe, God, that You're sovereign and You're the architect of my dreams, that there's a purpose in everything. What happened? Why did that happen? And I felt the Lord was saying to me, if you deny yourself the natural, you'll have more of the supernatural. And so I say that to you as we're talking about having a supernatural mindset, thinking supernaturally. I'm sharing that experience with you to show you how the devil can try to entice us with thoughts of pleasure to take us out of the place of experiencing and being grounded in what the Lord is doing in our soul. So be on guard. Be on guard that you don't allow yourself to run from pain to pleasure. Because if you do that, instead of going through the pain, the enemy's going to rob you of what God wants to give you in the midst of the challenge that you're in. And God wants you to face the challenge with confidence, with courage and joy. He's hardening you as a warrior so you can be strong. And when you get strong, you'll be happy. You see, as soon as Yeshua was baptized, immersed at the Jordan River, the Bible says the Spirit of the Lord led him into the wilderness where he was tempted by the devil for 40 days. Yeshua was warfaring. He was resisting. He was so weak afterwards, the angels had to minister to him. But he came out of that temptation experience in the power of the Spirit. So don't run from your trial. Don't run from worry. Don't run from fear. Don't run from your circumstances. Stay grounded. Believe that God is good. Believe that He's doing something good in your life right where you're at, right now. And say, Lord, what is it You're wanting me to receive from You right now? What are You wanting to show me now? Help me to find my place in You right now. Help my roots to grow deep in You right now. Help me to face the headwinds head on, not to be deceived by trying to run from what I'm experiencing into some type of false pleasure. And Lord, deliver me from running from my pain. Beloved, God wants to gird you, ground you, and root you right where you're at. He's making you strong. He wants you to know that greater is He that's in you than he that's in the world, and that He's causing all things to work together for good in your life right here and right now. The light of thinking supernaturally involves the renewing of our mind. We have to think different than the mindset of the world. See, the world would have us believe, the culture of the age would have us think, that when we give something, we end up losing something in the process. But the mind of the kingdom states differently. The mindset of the kingdom of God is that it's in giving that we receive. I want to encourage you to stretch yourself as the Holy Spirit is leading you. And this applies even to our finances as it relates to sowing into the kingdom. Jesus taught that when we give towards the kingdom, it comes back to us pressed down, good measure, and running over into our lap. Elijah told the widow to take the little bit of flour and oil that she had and serve it up as an offering to the Lord in feeding him first. When she did that, her resources were multiplied, as were the 5 loaves and the 2 fish. We all know the story. If this ministry is blessing you, beloved, I encourage you to give unto the Lord through it.
1: Amen. And to give a gift of any amount, give us a call today. 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That's P.O. Box 777, Blissfield, Michigan 49228. And as you consider giving today, I also want to mention another meaningful way that you can care for what God has entrusted to you. It's Make-A-Will Month. And, you know, thinking about creating a will, it can feel uncomfortable. And that's completely understandable because most of us would rather not think about the end of life, family decisions, or what happens when we're gone. But creating a will is really an act of love. It can bring peace to your loved ones, and it also helps protect the people and things that matter to you, and it gives you a clear way to make your wishes known. 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This walks you through it step by step. 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And now here's Rabbi to share God's special and sacred blessing with us. I pray that these words of this special benediction bring you a sense of peace and comfort today. Rabbi?
0: In the Old Testament book of Numbers, we find a blessing God speaks over his children through Moses and Aaron. It carries the idea of favor and expression. Open your heart to the Spirit and the Word today and receive Father's goodness into your life with confidence. The Lord bless you and keep you. The Lord make his face shine on you and be gracious to you. The Lord lift you up with his countenance. And the Lord give you, beloved one, his peace. And now in Hebrew.

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5: In 1783, the Revolutionary War was nearly over, but America's future remained uncertain. Officers in the Continental Army were angry. Congress had failed to provide promised pay, and some considered using the Army's power to force the government's hand. George Washington understood their frustration, but he also knew the liberty they had fought to win could be destroyed by the very army that secured it. Washington confronted his officers and urged them to choose honor, patience, and loyalty to the Republic over rebellion. He could have used their anger to increase his own power. Instead, he used his influence to restrain it. Power asks what it can take. Character asks what duty requires. Washington's lesson still stands. Freedom survives when leaders place principle above ambition and remain faithful to God, country, and the people they serve.
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10: With SRN News, I'm Jason Walker. We are learning more details now on how some Chinese goods are getting around the U.S. tariffs.
11: The White House says more than 40 nations are helping Chinese companies dodge American tariffs. Goods are being routed through other countries for minimal processing or repackaging. The European Union, Mexico, Canada, and Japan rank among the biggest offenders. Officials estimate the U.S. is losing tens of billions of dollars in tariff revenue. Roughly $75 billion in goods are slipping through. White House Trade Advisor Peter Navarro called it a sophisticated effort by Communist China to evade the tariffs. Willie Nelson, Washington.
10: The aircraft carrier USS George Washington now heading toward the Middle East as reports have emerged of supply issues on the USS Abraham Lincoln. The Lincoln has been supporting the U.S. war against Iran. Its deployment now a record setting at sea of some 240 consecutive days. This is SRN News.
4: 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The
12: Word. His love for us is unsurpassed. It's absolutely immeasurable. And when we think about the forgiveness of our sins, and we think about all that He is and all that He does, we have a reason to stand in awe of Him. He is the absolute sovereign ruler of this universe, controlling all things at all times. Omnipotent, omniscient, omnipresent, merciful, just, the judge of all mankind. Why should you and I obey him? Because of who he is.
3: That was an inspiring description of God. And if someone were to ask you, what is God like? What would you say? It's a very important thought to consider because your answers affect you more than you might think. Today on In Touch, the teaching ministry of Dr. Charles Stanley will hear compelling and encouraging reasons to obey God.
12: When you're confronted with a decision to make to either obey or disobey God, what is your response? You say, well, sometimes I do, sometimes I don't. You know what? When you start living a godly life, you won't put up with that sometimes I do, sometimes I don't. There may be failures at times, and there will be weaknesses in moments when all of us don't do exactly what he says do. But you won't have a lackadaisical, spasmodic attitude, well, sometimes I do, sometimes I don't, because you're going to begin to realize that roller coaster living, and that's what that is. Sometimes I do, sometimes I don't. Sometimes I do, sometimes I don't. That's not godly living. That's not the way he wants us to live. And oftentimes, the reason we excuse ourselves is because we've never decided, why do we choose to obey God? Is it obligation? Is it necessity? What is the reason? And then I think sometimes we don't realize the kind of spiritual impact that it has upon our life when we do not obey him, or when we obey him for the wrong reasons. I want you to turn, if you will, to Acts chapter 5. Let me give you a little background of what's happening. Peter and John went to the temple. Here's a man who's been lame for 40 years, and they say to him, as he asks something from them, and Peter says, silver and gold have I none, but in the name of the Lord Jesus Christ, he says, rise and walk. Grabs him up by the hand, pulls him up, and he stands up and he's healed. Everybody around gets excited. So they're brought before the magistrates, and they're questioned about what they're doing. And so Peter and John answered and said, whether it's right in the sight of God to give heed to you rather than to God, you be the judge. We cannot stop speaking about what we've seen and heard. And they had seen, of course, the Lord Jesus Christ, crucifixion, resurrection, and all the rest. So they are let go, and then they're preaching the gospel again. A lot of things are happening. People are being saved. Hundreds and hundreds of people are being saved. They get arrested again. And this time, they get thrown in jail, and the angel of the Lord lets them out. And so when they come looking for them, they can't find them. They're brought before the magistrates again. And listen to what happens in chapter 5, beginning in verse 27. When they had brought them, they stood them before the council. The high priest questioned them, saying, we gave you strict orders not to continue teaching in this name, that is the name of Jesus. And yet you filled Jerusalem with your teaching and intend to bring this man's blood upon us. Listen to what Peter said. But Peter and the apostles answered, we must obey God rather than men. The God of our fathers raised up Jesus, whom you put to death by hanging him on the cross. He's the one whom God exalted to his right hand as Prince and a Savior, to grant repentance to Israel and forgiveness of sins. And we are witnesses of these things, and so is the Holy Spirit, whom God has given to those who obey him. Now here's the question. What is it that motivated this passion within him to say, we must obey God rather than men? Have you ever had to say that? I must obey God rather than you. I must obey God rather than men. Or simply, I must obey God in this situation. Confronted with something that God has confronted you with, and you know in your heart, I must be obedient to him. I must obey God. What is the passion within Peter that caused him to say, we must obey God? Not obligation, not guilt, not afraid of him. But what are the reasons? So I want to ask you a question. Why do you obey him? When you get confronted with those things in life, why do you obey him? Do you obey him because you're afraid to look over your shoulder, because if you disobey him, he's going to get me? And there are a lot of people who live their whole life out of fear. Even after they're saved, they live their life in fear. Suppose I do this, what's God going to think? I don't want to disappoint God. You know, you can't disappoint God. In order to disappoint someone, they have to have expectations of you, and not knowing what's going to happen. You know what? God knows all about what you and I got to do. He's never disappointed. He already knows everything that's going to happen in our life, so he's not disappointed. He may be grieved by what we do, but it's no big surprise to him. God doesn't want you obeying him because you're afraid of what's going to happen and because you fear he's going to reject you and he's not going to love you anymore. Then why? What is the motivation? What is it that motivated the Apostle Peter standing before those people, knowing they could put him in jail and keep him there for a long time or take his life or whatever? What motivated him to say, we must obey God? He knew something. He was motivated by the right thing. So let's think about what those things are. And the first one, of course, is we obey him because we reverence him. That is, we acknowledge who he is. We recognize who he is. And so when you look at this fourth chapter, what the disciples are saying here, when they are brought before the rulers, beginning in verse 8, then Peter, filled with the Holy Spirit, said to them, rulers and elders of the people, if we're on trial today for a benefit done to a sick man as to how this man has been made well, let it be known to all of you and to all the people of Israel that by the name of Jesus Christ the Nazarene, whom you crucified, whom God raised from the dead, by this name this man stands here before you in good health. He is the stone, that is Jesus is, which was rejected by you, the builders, but which became the chief cornerstone. And there is salvation in no one else, but there is no other name under heaven that has been given among men by which we must be saved. You know what motivated him? What motivated him is he knew. Listen, he had a reverence for the Lord Jesus Christ. He knew who he was. That is, he is the creator of the heavens and the earth. He's the giver of life to every single one of us. And when Peter said, we must obey God, he knew who he was talking about. His love for us is unsurpassed. It's absolutely immeasurable. And when we think about the forgiveness of our sins, and we think about all that he is and all that he does, we have a reason to stand in awe of him. We sing that we stand in awe of him. That means we reverence him, we honor him, we adore him, we worship him because he's worthy of it. Why should you and I obey him? Because of who he is. A second reason you and I should obey him, and one of the reasons that we ought to be motivated to do so, and certainly I think this was true of Peter and those apostles, is we obey him out of pure gratitude. God the Father, through his Son, Jesus Christ, and the Holy Spirit, reached down, convicted you of sin, gave you the gift of faith, accepted your confession and your repentance. And what did he do? He saved you. And he redeemed you. And he glorified you and reconciled you and justified you and sanctified you. He adopted you into his family so that every single one of us is a child of the living God once we've trusted Jesus Christ as our personal Savior. And he sent the Holy Spirit to seal us forever as one of his children. And you think about this. You and I are not saved today because of our good works. We're saved by his great grace. We're not kept saved by good works, but listen, by his eternal gift of eternal security. Who we are and what we are is the result of who he is and what he is and his love and devotion for us. And the scripture says not only has he saved us, reconciled us, and changed us, living on the inside of us through the Holy Spirit, enabling us every single day, providing for our needs, giving us direction for our life. He's planned our life. He has the path all laid out. And he's promised to walk with us and to provide our needs every single day, no matter what's going on in our life. And when you think about so much that he's done that you're not even aware of, we talk about redemption, that he paid the sin debt at the cross for your sins. You couldn't have done that. Only the sinless Son of God could die for them. He chose to do that. Prepared you a home in heaven. Wrote your name in the Lamb's Book of Life. Getting you ready to go there. And he has a place nobody can take but you. When you think about all he's done for you, how can you and I do anything but obey him? Motivated by pure gratitude and thanksgiving. But there's a third reason, and I think certainly this also was a part of Peter's thinking when he said, we must obey God rather than man. Why? Simply because we love him. Peter certainly loved the Lord. And you know, when I think about all the things that Peter went through and how what a leader he was among the apostles, but in the most critical, crucial moments of Jesus' life, when he needed a friend as he'd never needed one before, He did not even know him. But can you imagine the penetration of the eyes of Jesus when his eyes met Peter's eyes, and he simply, the scripture says, he looked upon Peter, and Peter remembered. It went straight to his heart. His confession and repentance must have been weeping and weeping and weeping. But you know what? He had a love for Jesus that gave him courage and confidence and assurance that nothing else in the world would. When we think about when he said, we must obey God rather than men. His love for him. His love for the Lord Jesus Christ. And you think about how he's loved us. And I think about all the different ways he's loved us. But I think one of the most significant is this. That he chose a plan for your life. And I think as you think about that, let's look, for example, in Ephesians chapter 1 for a moment, because this is a wonderful passage, and oftentimes you think, well, does God care about me? Does God love me? We question all the things that we wonder about sometimes. Listen to what he says. Chapter 1, verse 3. Blessed be the God and Father of our Lord Jesus Christ, who has blessed us with every spiritual blessing in the heavenly places in Christ. You know what that means? He has already planned it, stored it up. It's provided for every single thing you and I will ever need. Our loving Heavenly Father is already prepared. Listen to this. Just as he chose us in Christ before the foundation of the world, an awesome expression of his love for us, that he chose us. You know why you're saved? Because God chose you. Listen, he says not only that, he predestined us to do what? To become a member of his family, adoption, as his sons through Jesus Christ. Now watch this. To himself, according to the kind intention of his will. You know why he did it? Because he wanted to. When you think about the fact of how he has loved us and the things he's done for us in our life, you think about the fact he says he lavished his grace upon us, that God loves you enough to plan the best for your life and is willing to walk with you through that plan. He has the path every single day laid out. And if you and I will follow that, we'll discover something about him that we could never discover any other way. He's so willing to express that love. When I think about how much he loves us, and all he's done for us that no one else can do, why do I need any other reason than the fact I just love him? We obey him because we love him. You won't love him until you understand who he is. When you understand who he is, what's happened? Your gratitude's going to begin to skyrocket. Why do you obey God? Could you say that's because you understand who he is, the sovereign ruler of this universe, your heavenly Father? Can you say that your heart is overflowing with gratitude for all that he's done in your life and all that he's doing and what you know he's going to do and things you don't know he's going to do? Could you say it's because you just love him and loving him is enough for you? There's another reason we obey him, and that's this. And that's because we trust him. Why do you think the Apostle Peter and his fellow disciples said, we must obey God? Here's the reason. Because they trusted him. You know what? You will not obey a God you don't trust. And the reason you and I disobey him is this. We disobey him because at that moment, or in that situation, we don't trust him. What we're saying is, he's not all he says he is. What we're saying is, we know better than he does. He can't fix this. I'll have to fix it myself. I can't wait on him because my timing is better. God doesn't understand all the circumstances. If he knew what I knew, he'd do it my way. You know what? You don't obey a God you do not trust. We should indeed obey him because we trust him. You and I come to situations and circumstances we don't have the answer. He does. He's never been confused or confronted or late. He's never been disturbed, upset, or frustrated by some circumstance in our life. He loves us. He desires the very best for us. And listen, he has chosen to give you his best if you will trust him and wait for him and let him do it his way. Another reason you and I should obey him is this, and that is because when you and I obey him, we feel very secure. Now think about this for a moment. They stood before their accusers. Peter and John answered, whether it is right in the sight of God to give heed to you rather than to God, you be the judge. We can't stop speaking about what we've seen and heard. They had courage, boldness. He said, we must obey God rather than men. Now, here's what happens. When you and I sin against God, our conscience gets to working. That's not the only thing that begins to working. Sin fragments your thinking. Sin causes doubt. Sin causes fear. Sin causes anxiety. Sin causes frustration. And sin causes a person to make decisions that are unwise. Now, there is an awesome sense of security that comes when you and I obey Him. And when we obey Him, God gives a sense of security that comes no other way. You see, when you and I obey Him, and we ought to, listen, we should obey it for the very security that it gives us. We ask, why is it some people can go through difficulty, hardship, and pain and come through it all with somehow with a smile, a sense of confidence, and as hurtful as it may have been, how can they come through that? Is it by knit and grit? No. Here's the reason. Because when a person is walking in obedience to the Father, the circumstances really don't make a lot of difference. Because the Father is going to give a sense of security, strength, courage, boldness, contentment, that nothing else in the world can give. And you see, there is no other answer but that kind of assurance and boldness. What oftentimes would knock other people off, just totally off the path. You come along because you're walking in obedience to Him, and you know what? The devil may try you, tempt you, test you, give up, quit, run away, whatever it might be. And inside of you, the Holy Spirit is reminding you, you're walking in the presence of the Father, the sovereign ruler of this universe. I am here. I am with you. I will enable you. I'll protect you. I'll walk you through this. You will come through it. I will bless you. I will honor you. I will do things in your life far beyond your imagination. That is the testimony of the Spirit of God when you and I walk obediently before Him. Listen to this. A loving Heavenly Father is not going to allow you, one of His children, to have a sense of security and boldness and confidence when He knows you're disobeying Him, living in disobedience. You are out of His plan. And you know what He does? He stirs up enough to bring us back to Himself. We obey Him because there is an awesome sense of security that comes in knowing that you're walking in the center of the will of God. This is the reason people can face death, even through sickness, knowing that they are in the will of the Father with this awesome sense of confidence. The next time you're in a situation or a circumstance and you're gripped with fear, uncertainty, doubt, ask yourself this question: why would I, a child of God, unconditionally loved by the Heavenly Father, who's promised no weapon formed against me shall prosper, no plague shall come nigh me, why am I afraid? And if you will examine it, more than likely you're going to find something that shouldn't be there. You're going to find something that's missing. And that is, you see, there is no security without obedience. And I want to encourage you to ask yourself the question, isn't it about time you started obeying your Heavenly Father? And if you've never trusted Him as your Savior, if you want to confess your sins, and you can pray this kind of a prayer: Father, Your word's right. I've had it my way. I've been stubborn. I want it my way. I'm not really happy. I'm not content. I don't really have joy and peace. I don't have any real genuine security. I'm worried about this and fretting about that. And you see, people who are very wealthy, you think, well, they don't have anything to worry about. Oftentimes, they've got more to worry about. You know why? They look back and see how hard they worked to accumulate all of these material things, and now they're worried to death about what's going to happen to them. They turn to drink. They turn to all kinds of things. You know what? Worried about God's blessings. Don't know what's going to happen when they die. The major question ought to be, what's going to happen to them when they die, not their material possessions. I'm simply saying, if you will ask Him to forgive you of your sins and to save you, He'll do it right now. And then what happens? You can stop being afraid of God and remember that He is your loving Heavenly Father. Jesus Christ is your Savior, Lord, Master, and Brother. And the Holy Spirit is your continuing enabler to help you to become the person God wants you to be. It is foolish to live a life of disobedience when so much is offered to those who obey Him.
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9: One of the primary reasons people don't obey the Lord is because they don't know who He is. And so you and I talk about Jesus Christ being a Messiah, being virgin born, being the Son of God, being the Savior, the Lord, the Master, the Creator, the Sovereign Ruler of the universe, and they don't have any idea what we're talking about. Listen, you will not obey a God whom you do not know. If you don't know Him, you're not going to obey Him. And you see, many people who are Christians have such a very skimpy attitude about Jesus and, a very light-hearted attitude and oftentimes know so little about who He is and about the Holy Spirit and about God the Father. There is no real sense of genuine, heartfelt reverence and awe before Him. That's why we live in a world of total rebellion. That's why we see people doing things that we do not even possibly conceive of how anybody could do such a thing in the presence of the living God. You know why? Because they don't know Him. They have no fear of God. We're living in an age that has no fear of God. We spout off anything and everything and all kinds of philosophies. We see all kinds of sin and wickedness and evil going on. Why? Because there is absolutely no fear of God. When you fear the living God, that means you reverence Him. You understand who He is. You stand in awe before Him.
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10: With SRN News, I'm Jason Walker. Now, several crew members of that Yemeni ship attacked by Houthi rebels say a second missile hit during rescue operations, causing even more casualties. All told, six people are dead, nine more wounded. White House says countries are trying to route their exports through other nations to avoid U.S. tariffs, and some of them have succeeded, costing the United States roughly $26 billion annually. Consumer Product Safety Commission announcing the recall of mini fridges sold on Amazon. It says 250,000 Kaluli mini fridges have been recalled because of an electrical switch that can short-circuit, causing a fire. Now, the hot day in Europe, 101 degrees Thursday, and forecasters say it'll be that way clear through the weekend. SRN News.
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0: for Denver and the Front Range early Friday. We'll still have some clouds, a couple leftover showers that will wind down and give us a break with a little morning sunshine. Morning temps upper 50s, with the highs Friday afternoon lower and mid 80s. The monsoon will be active through the weekend. Showers and thunderstorms a good bet through Sunday night, with heavier rains possible through the first half of the weekend. Cloudy otherwise overnight. Lows will be in the upper 50s with a little more sunshine for Monday. I'm meteorologist Don Watson.
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2: 64 degrees.
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5: The language of true salvation is the language of Isaiah 53. When the Jews in a future generation, or when you and I in this generation, look at Jesus Christ, this is how we have to see him. Not as a teacher, not as sort of a benign, willing savior, but we have to see Christ in the language of sacrifice.
6: Welcome to Grace to You with John MacArthur on The Word. Imagine standing before a packed courtroom facing a potential death sentence, and for a crime you didn't commit. No one is there to speak on your behalf, and so to stay silent could well mean forfeiting your life. Of course, you'd be more than justified to speak up at a moment like that, to defend your innocence loudly and at length. Yet when Jesus faced that scenario, he said nothing. Why? What held him back? Consider that today as John MacArthur shows you what the Old Testament says about the cross and why Jesus willingly went to it. John's current series is titled The Gospel According to God. And now here's John with the lesson.
5: The last Old Testament prophet, John the Baptist, amazing man. He was an isolated prophet. There weren't any other prophets but him. And he came 400 years after the previous one. He is the one of whom Isaiah writes in Isaiah 40, verses 3 to 5, the voice of one crying in the wilderness saying, make straight the path for the Lord. He is the one of whom Malachi wrote, both in Malachi 3 and 4, where Malachi says that when the Messiah finally comes, there will come one previous to him to declare his arrival. He is that promised herald, that promised forerunner, the prophet who identifies Messiah. And when the dramatic moment came, and John the Baptist and Jesus came face to face, eye to eye, in a public place, and Jesus was about to launch his ministry, it was at the Jordan, and all Jerusalem and Judea, it says, were going down there to be baptized by John, because John was saying, Messiah's here, prepare your heart, and he was preaching the kingdom and righteousness and telling people to get ready, and he was offering this baptism, which was a symbol of their desire to be cleansed, and masses of people were there. And one day Jesus shows up, and how does John introduce Jesus? He doesn't say, behold your king. He says, behold the Lamb of God who takes away the sin of the world. And that is right out of Isaiah 53. That's what he said the first time he pointed to Christ, John 1:29. The next day, the day after, again Christ is there, and again face to face, and John again says, behold the Lamb of God. John doesn't explain anything. There was enough in Isaiah 53 to understand that the Messiah will come as a lamb and a sacrifice for sin, one to be slaughtered and to be silent in the slaughter. Israel would have its living, exalted king, but only after he was a dying, rejected lamb. The imagery here is so prosaic. Verse 6 says, all of us like sheep have gone astray. Each of us has turned to his own way. That's the picture of sinful humanity. We're all sheep gone astray. So the servant becomes one of us, a lamb, in order to become the sacrificial lamb to save the sheep. Now, we're going to embark upon verses 7 through 9. not finish it. But it is the next to the last, the fourth stanza in the five stanzas that make up this amazing passage. And the chief emphasis in verses 7 through 9 is silence, or if you will, submission, willingness, obedience. Here is the suffering servant of Jehovah, suffering unto death, willingly, voluntarily. This is where he lives out, not my will, but yours be done, as he prayed in the garden. The mouth, you might say, of the Messiah is featured. In verse 7, he doesn't open his mouth. Twice it says that. And in verse 9, there's no deceit in his mouth. He is silent in his trial. That's verse 7. He is silent in his death. That's verse 8. And he is silent in his burial. And that's verse 9. Here again, in the future, Israel will look back and realize

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3: Afflicted, slaughtered. Verse 8, oppression, judgment. Cut off, meaning killed. Struck, the end of verse 8. Verse 10, the Lord was pleased to crush him, putting him to grief. He's a guilt offering. Verse 11 and 12, bearing iniquity, bearing sin. What am I saying? The gospel is about sin, and it's about judgment, and it's about atonement, and it's about death, and it's about sacrifice, and it's about blood. The gospel is about oppression, affliction, judgment, execution, being struck. It's about iniquities, transgressions, sins. That's the gospel. That's the way it has to be understood and explained. Of course, the current trend is toward an inoffensive message. Reductionist, marginal reference to Christ. But the words of salvation are the words that you find in Isaiah 53. This is how you have to understand the death of Christ. This is how others have to understand it. Who is being referred to here? Who suffers such a trial as verse 7 describes, such a death as verse 8 describes, and such a burial as verse 9 describes? Who is this? There's only one possible answer, and that is the servant of Jehovah, who is Messiah, who is Jesus. And he is not caught in some web of circumstances that are out of control, but rather he is silently yielding to everything that happens. This is the voluntary, willing, vicarious, substitutionary death of the servant. Now, for just a few minutes, let's look at verse 7, the first of these three. And the trial of Jesus is here presented. How do we know that? Verse 7, he was oppressed. He himself, literally in the Hebrew, he himself, emphatically, was oppressed. This is a word that takes us to brutality. It takes us to enslavement. It is a word that refers to being arrested, to being abused. And it was severe. So severe was his treatment when he was arrested and abused that verse 14 of chapter 52 says appearance that he had, his appearance was marred more than any man and his form more than the sons of men. He didn't even look human. By the time they were finished with him, both in terms of the physical beating that he took on his body and the abuse that he took on his head and his face from a crown of thorns and sticks that beat him in the face and spit and sweat and blood running down his face, he didn't even look human. And after the lashings and the blood bath splattering all over him, being bent over in the tortured anguish of his own face in the emotion of the moment, this is his abuse. It started with his arrest in the middle of the night in the garden, and then it continued through the mockery of trials, false witnesses, the abuse that came to him there, the psychological torture that he underwent there, then the outrageous injustice of turning him over to the Romans and the way they handled him and abused him physically. From the arrest in the garden through the trial at the house of the high priest, trying to indict him by false witnesses, giving false testimony, his time before Herod, before Pilate, all the mistreatment from the Jews and the Romans, no crime ever validated, no proof ever given, no guilt ever established. According to Luke 23:15, Herod declared his innocence. Three times in Luke 23, Pilate says he's innocent. Three times, and he was the governor. So it was a legal verdict, three times innocent. Still, the leaders of Israel, the Jewish leaders, with consent from the people, pushed Pilate to follow his triple

0: declaration of the innocence of Jesus with a call for execution. That's what he does in Luke 23:25. Well, that's what's seen here in verse 7. He was oppressed. And then it says he was afflicted, but it's a passive verb. And it really needs to be looked at a little differently, a little more closely. He allowed himself to be afflicted. That's the way you would translate a passive verb. Passive means it happens, the action happens to you, not from you. It also comes to mean, and could fairly be translated this way as it is in Exodus 10:3, he humbled himself, which is another way of saying he allowed himself to be afflicted. This is not normal for tortured people. This is not normal for innocent people who are being tortured. Normally, an oppressed, tortured person who is innocent and knows that this is a gross injustice cries out about the injustice and cries out about innocence, but not the servant of Jehovah. He doesn't say a word, yet he didn't open his mouth. In spite of the fact that this was all evil, wicked, wretched, injustice against not just an innocent man, but a perfectly holy and righteous man, he didn't open his mouth. Sinners don't suffer silently. We don't. There is the voice of guilt. When we suffer for our sin, we cry out, as David did in Psalm 32 and Psalm 51, right? Against thee, thee only have I sinned. Wash me, purge me, make me clean. That's the cry of the guilty sinner. The cry of the innocent sinner is Job, who repeatedly cries out to God about his innocence. Job 7:1-13, the whole thing is saying, God, why is this happening? I'm an innocent man. I am not guilty of what even my own friends are accusing me of being guilty of. The sinners don't suffer in silence. When we suffer because of guilt, we cry out to God for forgiveness. And when we suffer for innocence, we cry out to God and ask, why? But this is a silent sufferer. He has been hunted down in the middle of the night and found in the Garden of Gethsemane after midnight. They have come to him, the New Testament writers tell us, with a massive crowd, temple police, religious leaders, Roman soldiers, to arrest him, hunted like some kind of a nocturnal animal. He is arrested. He is betrayed by Judas. He is taken into custody, ill-treated, tortured, tormented, harassed, abused in every way imaginable and unimaginable, and then led to execution without any resistance, without any complaint. When he was brought before the high priest, Matthew 26 tells us that he was silent. In the next chapter, Matthew 27, he was taken before the chief priests and the scribes, elders, and he was silent. In Mark 15, he was taken before Pilate, and he was silent. And John 19 records the same thing, his silence before Pilate. In Luke 23, he was taken before the Idumean vassal king under Rome by the name of Herod. And again, he was silent. He was silent before the high priest, the Sanhedrin. He was silent before Pilate. He was silent before Herod. He never said a word in defense of himself and his innocence. And Isaiah says he was like a lamb that was led to slaughter, and like a sheep that's silent before its shearers, so he did not open his mouth. The issue here is the willingness of the Messiah to die. This is not a good plan gone wrong. 700 years before Jesus showed up, the prophecy is crystal clear that when he comes, he will come as a lamb for slaughter. And when he arrived, before he began his ministry, John says, behold, the Lamb of God who takes away the sin of the world. And that means that he must be a sacrificial lamb, because only in the death of the sacrifice is the sin removed. When Jesus died at the end of the 3 years of his ministry, that was not, as some have tried to portray it, a good thing gone bad. That was the very reason he came in the first place. There was plenty he could have said before his accusers. Oh my, there were plenty of things he could have said to the high priest, the chief priest, and made up to Sanhedrin. Plenty he could have said to Pilate and Herod. But he didn't. It was the silence of submission to the will of his Father. But it was also the silence of judgment. You wouldn't listen, and now I have nothing to say to you. And verse 7 ends again by saying he did not open his mouth. He not only accepted the unrighteous judgment of men, but he accepted the righteous judgment of God on behalf of unrighteous sinners in order to make them righteous. No sacrifice was ever so perfect. No sacrifice ever so pure. Here is the sinless, spotless Lamb of God, acceptable to God, chosen by God, and elect, dying for sinners. It is here, dear friends, that Old Testament soteriology reaches its apex. This is the high point of the Old Testament. The Messiah is the sacrifice, slaughtered by God for us. He is the servant of Jehovah. He is the slave of Jehovah, and his service requires that he die, that he be punished for our well-being, that he be scourged for our healing, that he be crushed for our iniquities, that he be pierced through for our transgressions, and as verse 8 puts it, that he be cut off out of the land of the living for our transgressions, to whom the stroke is due. That's the message of the gospel. And it's a message of sin and judgment and death and sacrifice. The suffering, silent, submissive, slaughtered, scorned servant of Jehovah takes on himself the punishment of God for the enormous moral debt of the elect of all human history, and pays the ransom price with his life. Now that is verse 7. That's the trial that takes us to his death in verse 8. We see him silent in death and even silent in burial. Verse 9. Let's bow in prayer. Father, we can't help but hear the amazing words of Peter, who says of Christ, he committed no sin, nor was any deceit found in his mouth, taken right out of verse 9. But while being reviled, he did not revile in return. While suffering, he uttered no threats, but kept entrusting himself to him who judges righteously. And he himself bore our sins in his body on the cross, so that we might die to sin and live to righteousness. For by his wounds you were healed. We're in awe of the wonder of this sacrifice of Christ. And we're in awe of the fact that you have applied it to us who are totally unworthy. Why it is that you have selected us out of all the world to be the recipients of this mighty accomplishment is beyond our comprehension. But it is behind our worship. It is why we love you, praise you, adore you, and worship you. In the name of Christ, amen.
1: You're listening to Grace to You, the Bible teaching ministry of John MacArthur. John's current study is called The Gospel According to God. Well, friend, today John talked about the heart of the gospel, the innocent Christ paying the penalty for guilty sinners. But unfortunately, countless people reject that truth. In fact, perhaps you've been asked how it could be fair for one innocent man to pay the penalty that millions of sinners deserve. Well, here is how John answered that question.
0: Thinking of it reasonably as well as biblically, God is the one offended by every sin. God is perfectly holy and righteous, and every sin is an offense against him. So it is up to God to determine how that offense is satisfied, how that crime is punished and paid for. Jesus voluntarily gave his life. So God's the source of all justice. He is the judge of all the earth. And if he says that's a just payment, that settles it. Secondly, Christ voluntarily did what he did. So he was not asked to do something against his will. So no one's will is overridden, nor is God's righteousness somehow slighted by this, because he is perfectly holy. So just from the reasonableness of those kinds of things, this is what God determined. And I would go one step further and say, we talk about Jesus as the Lamb of God, but we don't think about what that means. That's a possessive. He is God's Lamb. When Jews came to Passover, they selected a lamb and they offered that lamb. When it came time for the real Passover, all the others being pictures of the real one, God chose a lamb, and God chose his son, Jesus Christ. So on all those levels, this was by God's design. And I might quickly add that these concepts and these truths in Scripture are all dealt with in detail in the book, The Gospel According to God, which looks carefully at Isaiah 53, that great chapter.
1: 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And then be back next week as John MacArthur shows you a portrait of Christ's love that you cannot afford to miss. 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
7: In 1783, the Revolutionary War was nearly over, but America's future remained uncertain. Officers in the Continental Army were angry. Congress had failed to provide promised pay, and some considered using the Army's power to force the government's hand. George Washington understood their frustration, but he also knew the liberty they had fought to win could be destroyed by the very army that secured it. Washington confronted his officers and urged them to choose honor, patience, and loyalty to the Republic over rebellion. He could have used their anger to increase his own power. Instead, he used his influence to restrain it. Power asks what it can take. Character asks what duty requires. Washington's lesson still stands. Freedom survives when leaders place principle above ambition and remain faithful to God, country, and the people they serve.
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11: A new study asking Americans how they feel about churches. Here's Michael Harrington.
12: It comes from the Barna Group, and the big takeaway is that amongst the general public, small is better. The Barna poll finds 61% of Americans say they have a high level of trust in small, local houses of worship, compared to 31% who trust megachurches. People are a lot more likely to say they trust their local pastor than famous clergymen with a national profile. A lot of respondents put their level of trust in churches right up there with family. Michael Harrington reporting.
11: Very important social issues being decided by state residents in the ballot box. In November, voters in almost every state will have the opportunity to amend the language in their state constitution. Abortion and transgenderism are frequently the object of referendums, and this fall will be no exception. Around 100 different amendments have been voted on in each cycle. This is SRN News.
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14: You see, there are many times in our lives that we are overruled by God. Add this to your prayer life, would you? Thank God he overrules you. Just say it. I know you don't like it. Who does? Many times we'll see, though, God, he knows. We'll see it. We may not see it now, but we'll see. Man, being overruled by God is not a bad thing. There are many times when we're overruled by God, but listen, friend, there's many times where we must be overruled by God, that he would intervene in our lives. But see, it's God's overruling providence that we need. And

0: said that there must be conviction before there can be conversion. It's like the person who is seriously ill, and if he doesn't believe he's in danger, he won't accept the diagnosis and take the necessary treatment. Spiritually speaking, if the symptoms of our condition persist, it's mercy designed to push us toward treatment and healing. Find your place in 1 Samuel chapter 6 as we bring you Abounding Grace. Here is Pastor Ed Taylor with his message, God Does the Impossible.
1: Open your Bibles, would you, to 1 Samuel chapter 6. We left off seeing the Ark of the Covenant being passed around the cities of the Philistines. The Philistines defeated Israel in battle and they took it, recognizing that it represented the very presence of God. To them, the Ark of the Covenant became a sign and a symbol that their gods, little g, were greater than the God of Israel, big G. And to the Israelites up to this point, at this time in history, the Ark was only seen as a good luck charm, one that was taken and one that was ripped off and brought great sorrow. To God, the Ark of the Covenant was a point of contact, a place of His presence, a place where mercy would be given. Because you know, in the Ark, as we've described it before, it was just a small box, but it had a lid on the top that was known as the mercy seat. And it was here, once a year, that the high priest, on the Day of Atonement, would bring the sacrificial blood and sprinkle it on the mercy seat. The term literally comes to us from the Hebrew word meaning to cover, or to appease, or to cleanse, or cancel, or even the technical term of to make atonement for. And the Ark of the Covenant, the mercy seat, was the only place in the world where atonement could be made. The mercy seat on the Ark was symbolic, foreshadowing the coming of the ultimate sacrifice, the Lamb of God that takes away the sins of the earth, the sins of the world, I should say, of the people. And yet in this season of Israel's history, the Ark has been relegated just to a good luck charm. It's being passed around, causing great trouble for the Philistines. So pick up with me in verse 1 of chapter 6. Now the Ark of the Lord was in the country of the Philistines 7 months. And the Philistines called for the priests and the diviners, saying, "What shall we do with the Ark of the Lord? Tell us how we should send it to its place." So they said, "If you send away the Ark of the God of Israel, do not send it empty, but by all means return it to him with a trespass offering. Then you will be healed, and it will be known to you why his hand is not removed from you." Then, verse 4, they said, "What is the trespass offering which we shall return to him?" And they answered, 5 golden tumors and 5 golden rats, according to the number of the lords of the Philistines, for the same plague was on all of you and all your lords. We went through the various options of what the tumors could be in our study last time, so pick it up. There's some interesting theories of what they were. Verse 5, "Therefore you shall make images of your tumors and images of your rats that ravage the land, and you shall give glory to the God of Israel." And by the way, those of their Bible students, because the tumors or these golden things were made of tumors and rats, they would conclude that it leads more, that it was something like the bubonic plague that was spread by rats. And I totally can see that. But then one of the other options, well, you can pick up the study and listen to that. But some of you remember, we don't know exactly, but if you're pulling from the text, it could have been a plague-like thing with little rats running around biting you, carrying nastiness. So here they are, make the images. "Perhaps he will lighten his hand from you and from your gods," notice little g, "and from your land," verse 6. "Why then do you harden your hearts as the Egyptians and the Pharaoh hardened their hearts when he did mighty things among them? Did they not let the people go that they might depart? Now therefore, make a new cart, take 2 milk cows which have never been yoked and hitch the cows to the cart and take the calves home away from them. Then take the Ark of the Lord and set it on the cart and put the articles of gold which you're returning to him as a trespass offering in a chest by its side. Then send it away and let it go and watch. If it goes up the road to its own territory, to the area of Beth Shemesh, then he has done us a great evil. But if not, then we shall know that it is not his hand that struck us, but it happened to us by chance." Very interesting. The mindset of a person, this is what we're gaining insight to, the person that has a hardened heart toward God. A person that's resisting the judgment of God. You, if you've ever wondered what it's like, you'll see right here, this is what's happening to a land, a people, calling for leaders. They are obviously under the hand of judgment of God. He's made it very, very clear. He's demonstrated that already in the temple of the false god Dagon. Remember, it fell down. They put it back up. It fell down. Its hands were off. Its head was cut off. God was establishing to them that he is greater. He is wiser. He is stronger than any of their false gods represented by statues. And then these plagues come upon them, ravage them, and cause them great pain and sorrow. And far from being the prize that the Philistines thought it was, the Ark of the Covenant was a source of great difficulty, great consternation. God glorified himself in the temple of Dagon, showing how their false god was foolish with his head cut off and impotent with his hands cut off, followed by a literal judgment of these tumors, plagues. Some suggest hemorrhoids. Whatever it was not good. And over a period of 7 months, the lords of the Philistines had finally had enough. But here's what I find interesting. They recognize something is happening here, and they've only relegated it to two options. Either God is doing it, or you notice at the end of verse 9, it's just by chance that all these things are happening to us. Those were their two options. Either God or a fluke. That they didn't factor in a third option, and that was submitting to the God that they admit. Not denying him, not trying to find a way out, but simply accepting. Where did their concept of the God of Israel? Well, they knew about the history. They had facts. They mentioned it here. They knew about what happened with the Egyptians. They knew about Pharaoh. All true stories. You know, some people would like to come to the scriptures and go, oh, you know, that's all fairy tale. That's all. Well, by the time the Philistines come along in 1 Samuel, they believed that the true story of God delivering the children of Israel from Egypt, they're rehearsing it. These unbelieving pagan guys are going, we know what God did in Egypt. We know how it went down with Pharaoh. And you don't want it to go down like that with you. You remember. It's amazing, despite the facts, how people will take the facts and purposely deny them for their own purposes, but it's true. So in verse 2, they call for the diviners, those that they looked for direction, and they got advice. Get rid of the ark. That's your problem. Get rid of the ark. That's bad news. Don't you see it's bad news? It's bad news. And yet, even sending it back, even giving it back, they would test God even more. This was a pretty elaborate plan. It was set up for so God would fail. Do you notice that? The way they set this up to send the ark back and to discern whether it was by chance or by God, they set it was a setup against God. God would have lost with their setup in their minds. They're setting it up. There's no way this could happen. I wrote down the list. I found 10 things that had to happen in order for God, I mean, 10 things all in order, all together, in order for God to be God. Just 10 things. I don't know how many, you know, some people are listening in right now and you go, I feel the same way about God. You know, I'm not really interested in church and I'm not really interested in Christians and I've been burned and there's hypocrites. And you know what? If this happens, this happens, this happens, this happens, then maybe I'll believe. Well, check this out. If that's you, there are 10 things right here that happen. Some are not so significant in others, but they all build together. 10 things that the Philistines said the same thing. So you're not alone if you feel that way. The Philistines felt the same way. And they want to not have a life of accountability, so they stacked the cards against God. Number one, send it away. So that was pretty easy. That's an easy one to do. Number two, send it with a trespass offering. Again, easy. Number three, make 5 golden tumors, which is kind of interesting. I wonder what those look like. And 5 golden rats. You know, it's like, okay. And then with the images, give God the glory, because we believe he, you know, we're going to appease God. So let's give, so give God the glory. And then fifthly, make a new cart. Again, these are all things that are easy to do. They're all stacked. Make a new cart, hitch 2 milk cows. First, go find 2 milk cows, then hitch them together. And they've never been yoked together. So it's the first time they're ever feeling a yoke. Which, remember, a yoke was a wooden contraption with it was kind of built up like like handcuffs, where there were two holes together, but it was made of wood, and you would put the animal, the oxen, in together so that you can harness their strength together. And we get the picture in the New Testament when the Bible says, don't be unequally yoked, speaking of believers connecting spiritually and with, in relationship with unbelievers, says he uses the phrase, don't be unequally yoked. It's the same picture where you would put two oxen of the same size, about the same age, that have worked the same amount of time together because they would go together. You wouldn't put an ox and a donkey in the yoke because they would fight one another. Or you wouldn't put an older ox with a younger ox or a larger one with a smaller one because you would want them to be as equally yoked as possible. Just like the Bible. The Bible says, believers with believers. That's you single people. It's just a word from the Lord because of this little word yoke is a reminder. You just be patient. Be patient, single one. Be patient. I know it gets hard at times. I know it gets lonely. But be patient. You don't want to be unequally yoked. It will cause you pain and problems for a long, long time, if not the rest of your life. Just wait on God's perfect choice. You remember with Adam, you know, being in a place of loneliness, in order for God to connect Adam with Eve, he put him to sleep. I think it's a great picture. Just go to sleep. Well, you mean, Ed, when I wake up in the morning? No. It just speaks of resting in the Lord. It just speaks of really, truly, hey, go to sleep. I'll take care of you. You know, because when you're asleep, you're in your most vulnerable place. You're completely out of it. And really, it's one of those places where you probably don't realize it, but when you're sleeping, you're really trusting in the Lord. It might even be something you pray about before, you know, God, I'm going to sleep. I just want to acknowledge that I put my whole life, I'm trusting you while I'm sleeping. That you'll watch my back, because the Bible says, God, that you never sleep or slumber. So while I'm asleep, you're still watching out for me. And so rest in the Lord. Same with this yoke. They were to take now two milk cows. They would never work the yoke. Put them together. Then they would take the milk cows and take their calves away, but keep them in plain sight, but separate the moms from their calves. Then send the ark away. Then watch. If it goes to Beth Shemesh, then God has done this. If not, then it happened by chance. All right, this elaborate scheme was designed to show God in their to prove that God was a failure. He's not involved in this. This isn't God. I know everybody's talking about the God of Egypt, the God that prevailed over Egypt, the God that prevailed over, but this isn't that God. I'll prove it to you. And then they start setting up all these elaborate schemes so that at the end you're going, well, I guess you're right. I mean, it's something that we read with the Philistines doing it in ancient history. We chuckle. But I find it's a common thing that followers of Jesus do today. Christians, believers, they do the same thing. Oh, don't tell me, I've never got two milk cows and hid their calves. No, I know. But you know, you come across something in your life where the Bible's clear. It's not the opinion of man. It's not some pastor on the radio. It's just crystal clear. You read it in your own devotions. You read it, you concluded, you saw it, you know it's from the, you know God's speaking to you. It couldn't be clearer. You could call 20 people and ask them, what do you think? And that's one of those times where all 20 go, man, bam, bam, bam. So I'm not calling anymore. I know it took 20 people to finally tell you that's from the Lord. But when confronted with the truth, you'll start hearing things or even saying things. This is what the word says, but you don't understand. But you know, yeah, you don't get it. I know what the Bible says, but you know, if you were in my shoes, you wouldn't. You see, God with the Philistines was looking for one thing and one thing only. It's the same thing when God brings you to a point where the Bible is clear, but you don't want to change your life. You don't want to submit. You could go under the heavy yoke of judgment. You could face judgment after judgment. How often I've seen guys throw their whole life away for some casual encounter, sin. They throw their whole progress and they're walking with Jesus away. They exchange, you know, the dinner of royalty for trash, digging in the trash can, quite literally. And you get the opportunity to share with them and they go, no. They don't say this, but they're really saying, I like my trash. That royalty thing and all the responsibilities and what God, no, I don't. And believers do this all the time. They elaborate schemes to squirm out of the will of God for your life. Justifications and reasons and excuses and God was looking for one thing from the Philistines. And could he be looking for that same thing from you? And that is repentance. Just turn your life away from your sin. Admit. Confession and repentance go together. When you confess, you're a breath away from repentance. Confession means to say the same thing. That's what the Greek word means. You know, in 1 John 1:9, if we confess our sins, he's faithful and just to forgive us, to cleanse us. If we confess our sins, confession and repentance. Confession is saying the same thing that God does about that in your life. Repentance is turning away from it. They're like two sides to the same coin. It's not just, man, it could be God. Well, forget the schemes, just submit to God. If you're even thinking that it could be God, then just submit to him under the mighty hand of God. The Bible says if we humble ourselves under the mighty hand of God, he'll lift us up. So can I walk you through, lest you don't believe me yet, can I walk you through a few scriptures? Let's go over to Proverbs with me. Proverbs chapter 16. This is a repetitive theme throughout the Proverbs. How careful we need to be to stay away from this. How careful we need to be with what I call and what the Bible calls the plans of man. The plans of man. Start in chapter 16 with me in verse 1. And we'll just do a little walk through the Proverbs. Remember, Proverbs is a book of wisdom. Wisdom's important in order to use the knowledge that you have. So it's one thing to know something. It's a whole other thing on how what to do with what you know. That's wisdom. So it's great to have a lot of Bible knowledge, but with the Bible knowledge, we need the wisdom of God on how to use it. Otherwise, it's just a bunch of tools in the toolbox. You have no idea what to do with them. So here's the wisdom when it comes to the plans of man. Number one, verse 1 of chapter 16. The preparations of the heart belong to man, but the answer of the tongue is from the Lord. All the ways of man are pure in his own eyes, but the Lord weighs the spirits. Verse 3, commit your works to the Lord, and your thoughts will be established. Look at verse 9. A man's heart plans his way, but the Lord directs his steps. Turn over to chapter 19, verse 21. Chapter 19, verse 21. Again, it's so easy to overcomplicate the simplicity of a relationship with Jesus with all of our ideas, with all of our thoughts, with all of our reasons, with all of our excuses, with all of our plans. So notice with me, chapter 19, verse 21. There are many plans in a man's heart. Nevertheless, the Lord's counsel that will stand. Look at chapter 20, verse 24. Chapter 20, verse 24. A man's steps are of the Lord. How then can a man understand his own way? Look at chapter 21, verse 30. It says, there is no wisdom or understanding or counsel against the Lord. The horses, verse 31, is prepared for the day of battle, but deliverance is of the Lord. In another place, the Proverbs say, there is a way that seems right to a man, but the end thereof is death. If the Philistines would have humbled themselves before God and recognized the judgment of God and the mercy of God, you go, wait a minute, where's the mercy and the grace? If God wanted to wipe the Philistines out at this time, you know what he would have done? Wipe the Philistines out in one spot, no problem. But he was merciful and gracious and waiting. And instead, they're scheming and planning and trying to squirm out of what is so obvious. You see, there are many times in our lives that we are overruled by God. Add this to your prayer life, would you? Thank God he overrules you. Just say it. I know you don't like it. Who does? Many times we'll see, though, God, he knows. We'll see it. We may not see it now, but we'll see. Man, being overruled by God is not a bad thing. There are many times when we're overruled by God, but listen, friend, there's many times where we must be overruled by God, that he would intervene in our lives and make a decision or allow a situation. I mean, that's what happens. We feel like we've been overruled when change comes into our lives, when changes come our way. We've planned and we've prepared. The man has made his plans, but the direction of the Lord stands. There's no wisdom or understanding or counsel against the Lord, even though we try. But things change. They didn't go according to our plan. There's a new direction, a new place, a new situation, a new people. Change. you know, in the world to say, you know, everybody has a, you know, most people have a problem with change. But I would say within the realm of our relationship with the Lord, we have a problem with the will of God. And if you're not there yet, you just haven't experienced a major overruling work of God yet that you see, wow, I don't like that. I don't see what you're doing right now, God. I don't know why you're allowing this, and I don't like it. But see, it's God's overruling providence that we need and want.
0: 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Today's message from Ed Taylor is called God Does the Impossible. It can be heard again at AboundingGraceRadio.com. Pastor Ed, you know, through the years, we've certainly seen how God has used the generosity of our listeners to help us in what we do here at Abounding Grace, haven't we?
2: 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It's amazing to me, truly, that this partnership is affecting so many lives. 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Thank you guys for supporting. Thank you for praying. Thanks for the financial support that comes in regularly. It helps to pay all the costs. But you know, the Lord provides, even as God's providing for you. And so yes, we ask and we're thankful. But I also want to remind you that God will supply all of your need according to his riches in Christ Jesus. You will see God take care of you, even as we have through the Abounding Grace Ministry. 20 plus years we've been on the radio. I can't believe it. We started with a little station here in Denver on the AM dial, and a brother had just visited our church and gave enough money for one full year of radio. So we went on and we kept repeating the same studies over and over again because the church was so young and I hadn't finished any other books of the Bible. So we kept playing the same thing over and over again. But you know what happened? God used his word. People heard it, supported the ministry, started attending the church. So thank you. Thank you for thank you almost seems like it's not enough, but it's what I have. And I am grateful to partner with you and to hear all the testimonies. Email me. I love reading what God is doing in your life through the systematic, simple teaching of the Bible.
0: Thanks again, Pastor Ed. 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And then be sure to join Pastor Ed next time for more teaching from the book of 1 Samuel. 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This

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12: SRN News, I'm Rich Thomason in Washington. There's been nothing official yet from the prosecution or the defense, but sources say today could bring a major development in a high-profile murder case out of New York City.
13: Luigi Mangione is expected to plead guilty as early as Friday in the federal case accusing him of stalking and killing UnitedHealthcare CEO Brian Thompson. The person speaking anonymously also says it's possible Mangione could change his mind. He's expected to attend a hearing Friday in the case. Mangione is accused of shooting Thompson outside a New York City hotel in December 2024. His lawyers and spokespeople for the Justice Department and Manhattan federal prosecutors have declined to comment. I'm Mike Hempen.
12: Indiana's governor deploying additional resources to deal with the impact of severe flooding. It's devastated so much of the state. This is SRN.
14: For Denver and the Front Range early Friday, we'll still have some clouds, a couple leftover showers that will wind down, and Give us a break with a little morning sunshine. Morning temps upper 50s with highs Friday afternoon lower and mid 80s. The monsoon will be active through the weekend. Showers and thunderstorms a good bet through Sunday night with heavier rains possible through the first half of the weekend. Cloudy otherwise overnight. Lows will be in the upper 50s with a little more sunshine for Monday. I'm meteorologist Don Watson.
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15: 63 degrees. 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

0: Welcome to our weekly broadcast of Abiding in the Word with Dave Love, Senior Pastor of Calvary Castle Rock. We are continuing our series called Hard Questions, Solid Answers. This is a series of questions you have asked Pastor Dave throughout his years of ministry. Today's teaching is a continuation of the topic on false teachers. So let's listen in now as Pastor Dave continues answering this hard question with a solid answer.
1: Here's my point, and I think it's been brought up in the creation class and things like that. If you cannot believe Genesis chapter 1 and 2, why or how on earth can you believe anything else? As people have, as I've had someone say to me a long time ago, if you can believe Genesis 1:1, what's the problem? In the beginning, God created the heavens and the earth, right? Okay, do you believe that? I do. Okay, then what's the problem of 6 days of creation? What's the problem of chapters 1 through 11 of Genesis? If you believe that God created the heavens and the earth, then what's the problem? But if you don't, if you sometimes have to allegorize or try and make an excuse for God of why he said what he said, then why do you believe other things in God's word? See, for me, I have to take all of it or I can take none of it. With Rob Bell, he wants to wiggle his way through the whole thing and say, okay, let's say that isn't true. What's the big deal? The big deal is that the word of God then would be wrong, and then I have a God that's wrong, and thus I have no God if that's the case. So he goes on and he says, what if tomorrow someone digs up definite proof that Jesus had a real earthly biological father named Larry? Archaeologists find Larry's tomb, do a DNA sample, prove beyond a shadow of a doubt that the virgin birth was really just a bit of mythologizing the gospel writers threw in to appeal to the followers of Mithra and Dionysian religious cults that were hugely popular at the time of Jesus, whose God had virgin births. But what if you study the origin of the word virgin? You discover the word virgin in the Gospel of Matthew actually comes from the book of Isaiah. And then you find out in the Hebrew language, at that time, the word virgin can mean several things. And what if you discovered in the first century, being born of a virgin also referred to a child whose mother became pregnant the first time she had intercourse? What if that spring was seriously questioned or that brick was removed? Could you still be a Christian? And my answer to that would be, no, I couldn't. To him, he'd say, no, I think I would, because it's still the best way to live with some of the tenets that Jesus said. Well, if that's the case, then Jesus is not God. And if Jesus is not God, him dying on the cross doesn't mean anything for me. And they question the whole dying on the cross. The emergents are going to tell you that central Christian doctrines are going to need to change in order to keep up with the attitude of today's culture. Rob Bell says in his Velvet Elvis, it's also in here, it says, we must keep reforming the way Christian faith is defined, lived, and explained. By this, I do not mean cosmetic, superficial changes. He goes on to say, I mean theology has to change, the study of God. The beliefs about God have to change. Our beliefs about Jesus have to change. The belief about the Bible has to change. The belief about salvation has to change. That's huge. And the belief about the future has to change. Brian McLaren, our message and methodology have changed and do change and must change if we are faithful to the ongoing and unchanging mission of Jesus Christ. Tony Jones on a seminar entitled New Theology for a New World in San Diego. We do not think this, meaning the movement, the emergent church movement, is about changing your worship service. We do not think this is how your structure, your church staff should change. We think it's changing theology. And this is our belief that theology changes, the message of the gospel changes. And yet when I read God's word, the message of the gospel is never going to change. In Matthew 28:18, it says, and Jesus came, spoke to them, saying, all authority has been given to me in heaven and on earth. Go, therefore, and make disciples of all the nations, baptize them in the name of the Father and Son and the Holy Spirit, teaching them to observe all things that I have commanded you. Not what Rob Bell says, not what Brian McLaren says, not what the emergent church says. I am going to teach those things that Jesus has commanded in his word. And if you do that, he says, and lo, I'm with you always, even to the end of the age. The direct command from Jesus that we are to make disciples, teach what Jesus commanded. This is the gospel message. It's supposed to change the culture of the world. We are to proclaim the teachings of Jesus Christ, not edit them, not change them. And not only are we to teach and proclaim Jesus' teachings, we're also supposed to contend for the faith. And that's what's happening here tonight. We're contending for the faith. In Jude verse 3, it says, "Beloved, while I was very diligent to write you concerning your common salvation, I found it necessary to write to you, exhorting you to contend earnestly for the faith, which was once for all delivered to the saints. For certain men have crept in unnoticed, who long ago were marked out for this condemnation, ungodly men, who turn the grace of God into lewdness and deny our Lord God and our Lord Jesus Christ." They turn into lewdness. Here's one of the things that they do. Not only they're going to attack the atonement of Jesus Christ, but they're also going to be very lewd. I'll define this here in a moment, but I want you to just grab hold of

0: message has to change. Here's the gospel message, that you're a sinner in need of a Savior. And guess what? God sent down His Son to do what? To die for us, to pay for the sin of mankind. The atoning work of Jesus Christ. That's the good news. You can't do it on your own, but it's done, been done for you. There's the good news. They want to change that, to make it more palatable. Malachi 3:6, for I am the Lord, I do not change. Psalm 119:89, forever, O Lord, your word is settled in heaven. I have the word of God. And I'm so thankful that I have the word of God. Understand that in generations past, understand that 1,000 years ago, what the Christian community wouldn't do to have the actual word of God in their hands. The scrolls were so precious. The copy of the different scrolls and the teachings of Matthew and Mark and Luke and John and the gospel accounts and the letters of Paul. They would have to memorize it for the most part in order to share it with their congregation. But then when they got a copy of one of Paul's letters, oh, that was gold. Because now they know truth. Yet each one of us has the Bible. And they want to attack the central doctrines of the faith. They want to attack the very essence of the Bible. And this is one of the things that emergents do. They because you cannot understand truth with any degree of certainty, this is what Brian McLaren says when studying the Bible. He says, before studying the Bible, drop off any affair that you may have with certainty. According to McLaren, being certain with what the scriptures teach with any real degree of accuracy is nearly impossible, he says. Rob Bell also joins Brian how unclear the scriptures are. He says in The Velvet Elvis, he asks, is the Bible the best God can do? With God being so massive and awe-inspiring and full of truth, why is this book so full of so much confusion? Well, I would say that the prophets would all disagree with Rob and with Brian. King David said, the law of the Lord is perfect, converting the soul. The testimony of the Lord is sure, making wise the simple. Even the most uneducated person, if they were to read, starting in the gospel accounts, would realize that they are a sinner in need of a Savior and that they were given a great gift from God Himself, His Son, Jesus Christ, who died for them. Everybody would come away with that reading the gospel accounts. The people say, I just don't understand the Bible, are the ones that pick it up and they do the whole shotgun approach. And they start reading in 2 Kings 20 about Hezekiah. What is this? And why did God allow him to live 15? What is that all about? And well, okay, but if you start in 1 Kings and start reading systematically, you're going to get an understanding of who God is. And it makes wise the simple. That's what God's word says. Another place of disagreement with the emergence is the importance of inerrancy. They do not believe everything in the Bible is true. They do not think it's important that Jesus was born a virgin or that Jesus died on the cross. Let's go ahead and show that Rob Bell video.
1: We had an art show at our church, and people brought in all kinds of sculptures and paintings, and we put them on display, and there was this one piece that had a quote from Gandhi in it. And lots of people found this piece compelling. They'd stop and sort of stare at it and take it in and reflect on it, but not everybody found it that compelling. Somewhere in the course of the art show, somebody attached a handwritten note to the piece, and on the note they had written, reality check, he's in hell. Gandhi's in hell? He is? And someone knows this for sure and felt the need to let the rest of us know? Will only a few select people make it to heaven? And will billions and billions of people burn forever in hell? And if that's the case, how do you become one of the few? Is it what you believe or what you say or what you do or who you know or something that happens in your heart? Or do you need to be initiated or baptized or take a class or converted or being born again? How does one become one of these few? And then there is the question behind the questions. The real question, what is God like, because millions and millions of people were taught that the primary message, the center of the gospel of Jesus, is that God is going to send you to hell unless you believe in Jesus. And so what gets subtly sort of caught and taught is that Jesus rescues you from God.

0: But what kind of God is that, that we would need to be rescued from this God? How could that God ever be good? How could that God ever be trusted? And how could that ever be good news? This is why lots of people want nothing to do with the Christian faith. They see it as an endless list of absurdities and inconsistencies, and they say, why would I ever want to be a part of that? See, what we believe about heaven and hell is incredibly important because it exposes what we believe about who God is and what God is like. What you discover in the Bible is so surprising, unexpected, and beautiful that whatever we've been told or taught, the good news is actually better than that, better than we could ever imagine. The good news is that love wins.
1: And the good news, according to him, would be that's even better than that, is that love wins and everybody makes it. I just want to take a look at this really quick. He says, will only a few select people go to heaven? Where in God's word does it say only a few select people go to heaven? Can I bring you to a different scripture? Hebrews 12:1. You could read in Revelation 7 that through the seven-year tribulation period, there's a huge harvest of souls that you can't even count them. But in Hebrews 12:1, it says, as the Hebrew author is trying to encourage us in our race in the Lord, he tells us that there are those who ran this race of faith before us. And so we have this great cloud of witnesses that is basically cheering us on in our endeavor, in our walk with the Lord, in our own personal race that we have. And so it says in verse 1, therefore we also, since we are surrounded by so great a cloud of witnesses. The word great there is the word, Greek word tosotos. It means so vast, so great, so large. It speaks of a bountiful collection, an abundant harvest. Select few? I don't think so. And so he twists words, okay? And as we go through it, we know that the gate is narrow. Difficult is the way that leads to life, and there are few who find it. And so it is a narrow gate, and there is a broad way. Are more people going to refuse the person of Jesus Christ? Yes. But it's not just a select few who go in. There's quite a few who make it. There's quite a few who make it. So I want us to just to be able to see that. Why will billions and billions of people burn forever in hell? And if that is the case, how do we become one of the few? Is what you believe or what you say? Well, yes, Rob, it is important to know what you believe. God's word makes it very clear in John 6:40, and this is the will of him who sent me, that everyone who sees the Son believes in him may have everlasting life, and I'll raise him up on the last day. What you believe is very important. Yes, it is about what you believe. John 11:25, I am the resurrection life. He who believes in me, though he may die, he shall live. Whoever lives and believes in me shall never die. Do you believe this? Is it important? Is it what you believe or what you say? Or what you do or what you know or something that happens in your heart? It's not what you do and it's not what you know, but it's what you believe. And yes, it is what happens in your heart. So he mixes some truth in with all this fallacy. Nowhere have we ever said it's because of what you do or what you know. And nowhere have we said that it's just a few people who are going to go in. And nowhere do we say, and you have to say the right things. We've never said that. But he does weave in what you believe. Yes, that's important. And what happens in your heart. Romans 10:9-10. That if you confess with your mouth the Lord Jesus, believe in your heart that God has raised from the dead, you will be saved. For with the heart one believes unto righteousness, and with the mouth confession is made unto salvation. So yes, it is very important what you believe, and it is very important what happens in your heart. Absolutely. Do you need to be initiated or baptized or take a class or be converted or born again? Notice how he throws all that in there. Yes, you do need to be born again. No, you don't need to be initiated. You don't need to be baptized. You don't need to take a class. But yes, you do need to be born again. Jesus said to Nicodemus, most assuredly I say to you, unless you are born again, you cannot see the kingdom of God. For God so loved the world, he gave his only begotten Son, that whoever believes in him should not perish but have everlasting life. For God did not send his Son into the world to condemn the world, but that the world through him might be saved. He who believes in him is not condemned. But he who does not believe is condemned already, because he has not believed in the name of the only begotten Son of God. And this is the condemnation, that the light has come into the world, and men love darkness rather than light because their deeds were evil. Why do people go to hell? Because they love darkness. They love doing evil. That's why. It really isn't that complicated. If you believe in Jesus, you're born again. You will be saved. But if you do not believe, then you are condemned. Why? Because men love darkness rather than light. Rob does a really good job of throwing in all kinds of silly notions in with biblical truth. And so we need to see that. And then he says, then there's the question behind the question. What is God like? Because millions and millions of people were taught the primary message of the gospel of Jesus is going to send you to hell unless you believe that Jesus is God, is going to send you to hell unless you believe in Jesus. And so what gets subtly caught and taught is that Jesus rescues you from God. No. Nowhere are we taught that Jesus rescues you from God. Jesus rescues you from your sin. That's what he rescues you from. That's what he rescues you from. But what kind of God is that? That you would need to be rescued from this God. How could that God ever be good? How could this God ever be trusted? How could this God ever be good news? I believe God can be trusted because everything that he says in his word is true. Everything that he says about us is true, that there are none righteous, no, not one. Who can know us? Our heart is desperately wicked. Who can know us? Only God. That if we really want to be honest with who we are as human beings, that we're fallen, miserable creatures without God. We sin. We act selfishly. This is who we are. It shows that we're in our fallen state, and it shows that we have sin nature. For Doug Padgett to think that there is no sin nature, no original sin, he is blind to the fact, either one, he doesn't have children, okay, and he has forgotten what it's like to be a child, okay? It is so funny how you don't have to teach children the word no. But I got to tell you something. When they learn the word mine, it's like, finally, a word that I've been looking for that has been describing my very innermost being of what I wanted to shout out from the moment I was born. And where do they learn that word? Usually from another child. That learned the word from another child as it's going, mine! And they're going, oh, I see how this is played. Ah, okay. So long as I grab it, pull it into me and say, mine, you can't touch it. There's no sin nature. Are you kidding me? No one has to be taught to do wrong. You only have to be taught to do what is right. There's original sin, but they don't think there is. And then he goes on to say, this is why lots of people want nothing to do with the Christian faith. They would see it as an endless list of absurdities and inconsistency, and they say, why would I ever want to be a part of that? You see, whatever we believe about heaven and hell is incredibly important because it exposes what we believe about God and what God is like. You know what he's like? He's a merciful, gracious, and just, and righteous God that sends prophet after prophet, warning after warning, saying, do what I tell you to do because it is for your own good. But I'm not going to mess with your free will. But I will send warning. I'll send person after person. And the word of God will be there. You'll have friends. You'll have other people that will continue to tell you about my great love for you. And this is what I do. Hey, Frank, show the Tony Jones video.
2: For me, it's a daily. Daily. I wonder if this whole thing's a total crock. Daily, I think, is there really a God? Is my whole life based on a hoax? Every day I make a decision to go one day more. I mean, really, I'm agnostic in that sense, in that every day I don't know.
3: A lot of people, a lot of the comments have been people shocked and horrified that I asked that the six verses in the Jewish scriptures, the Old Testament, and the Christian scriptures, the New Testament, not be considered when arguing for or against, particularly, I suppose, against whether practicing gay and lesbian persons can be full-fledged members of the Church of Jesus Christ.
1: First, he says, I don't know. Every day I ask myself, is God real? Do I want to continue this? Every day I ask myself, he has over, I think, 8 or 9 books that he's written. If he comes to the conclusion in his life, and every day he's asking himself this question, if he comes to the conclusion someday in his life that I don't think God exists, then would you please give everybody a refund that ever bought your book? I want to know what you're writing on. I want to know what you're talking about, that anybody wants to listen to you. If you can't even make a decision at this point, you're a leader of some sort of movement, and yet you haven't come to the place yet where you know that you're kind of an agnostic, but every day you go, yeah, I should probably give it one more day of believing in this God guy. But obviously, the way the Bible says, I've never, and this is the crazy part. There are so many people that are following him, reading his books, going to his seminars, going on his blog. This is a recent blog that he had here about a year ago. It says, is it time for Christians to celebrate premarital sex? That's the title of his blog. To pretend that those two virgins walking down the aisle, approaching the coital bed for the first time, is uncommonly naive, and it seems to me that Jesus was lots of things, but he wasn't naive to the world in which he lived. He did, however, both preach and live prophetically within that culture. He didn't take it as it was without pushing back against it. In his day, it was the tax collectors who were ostracized, that men shouldn't pluck heads of grain on Sabbath. Today, it's sex is everywhere. It's unavoidable. And then he says this, a new sexual ethic for Christians is desperately needed. I, for one, am going to work on that. Will you join me? And you look at these guys and you just kind of go, wow, you know, wow. I had mentioned about lewdness. There seems to be this lewdness that seems to come alongside these teachers. And in Jude chapter 4, when it says that, the word lewdness means this. It means filthy, licentiousness, excess, disgust, unbridled lust, wantedness, outrageousness, shamelessness. There's no shame in what they have to say. There's no shame in what he had to say. There's just no shame. Filthy words. The

That concludes this Friday edition of Abiding in the Word with Pastor Dave Love. 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
3: In 1783, the Revolutionary War was nearly over, but America's future remained uncertain. Officers in the Continental Army were angry. Congress had failed to provide promised pay, and some considered using the Army's power to force the government's hand. George Washington understood their frustration, but he also knew the liberty they had fought to win could be destroyed by the very army that secured it. Washington confronted his officers and urged them to choose honor, patience, and loyalty to the Republic over rebellion. He could have used their anger to increase his own power. Instead, he used his influence to restrain it. Power asks what it can take. Character asks what duty requires. Washington's lesson still stands. Freedom survives when leaders place principle above ambition and remain faithful to God, country, and the people they serve.
4: Salem.
5: Wall Street Business Report.
6: With the Wall Street Business Report, I'm Bill Alexander. More than 40 S&P 500 companies reported $9.6 billion in Trump tariff refunds in the past quarter. Some of the companies reporting the biggest refunds so far include Apple at $2.2 billion, Nike at $986 million, FedEx at $800 million, and Amazon at $640 million. The total amount of the tariffs that were invalidated after the U.S. Supreme Court ruled them illegal is $166 billion. The Labor Department reported Thursday that 209,000 people filed for jobless claims last week. That's up from a revised 200,000 the week before. The benchmark 30-year fixed-rate mortgage rate tumbled to 6.67%, down from 6.69% reported last week. Air India will begin mandatory substance testing for all pilots days after a pilot involved in a serious mid-air incident tested positive for marijuana. For the Wall Street Business Report, I'm Bill Alexander in Washington.
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7: It's the part of parenting that both parents and kids agree is unpleasant, uncomfortable, and not fully understood. 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Today on Turning Point, Dr. David Jeremiah clears up the confusion and shares the value of discipline as expressed by King Solomon, the wisest man who ever lived. With the conclusion of his message, Power Up Your Parenting Skills, Proverbs for Parents, here's David.
8: Well, as you know, I'm a parent. I've had four children. I have now 12 grandchildren and one great-grandchild and four more on their way. So I'm into the parenting business, and I learned a lot about being a parent as I learned with Donna the things to do and not to do. We made some mistakes, but we stayed together and prayed for our kids and helped them grow up. And now we're watching our children do that with their children, and it's wonderful to see that many of the principles that we learned and taught them, they're teaching too. Parenting is a tremendous opportunity and a great responsibility. I'll be honest with you, sometimes you just shake your head and say, now what do I do? But the Lord God is with you, and the principles of the Bible are so helpful. So we are getting ready to finish up this two-day discussion of Proverbs for Parents, and we'll get to that in just a moment. But before we open our Bibles together to the book of Proverbs, let me just remind you again that Israel matters a lot to God, and I'm sure his heart is wounded as he sees what is happening in our country now, as many are cursing Israel, and anti-Semitism is on the rise here, and it's a really disturbing thing, because the Bible says if you don't bless Israel, if you curse Israel, it does not fare well for you. History has proven that. And how important it is that we stay focused as believers on the nation of Israel and love these people as God would have us love them. This book is all about God's heart for Israel, and it's yours for the asking during the month of August for a gift of any size to Turning Point to help us with the teaching of the Word of God around the world. Thank you so much for your support. And now, here is part two of Powering Up Your Parenting Skills, Proverbs for Parents.
4: What I really want to talk with you about primarily is the fact that parents are not only called upon to disciple their children, they're called upon to discipline their children. Discipline is almost going out of style. And if you don't believe that, travel on an airplane. I'm quite a traveler. And when I see them coming through the front door, I begin to pray as they move toward my seat. Oh Lord, keep them at least 7 or 8 rows away. Because it is overwhelming to me how parents allow their children to do anything and don't even make any attempt to bring discipline or control into the life. Where did this all start? Well, it didn't come from Solomon, I promise you, because let me tell you what Solomon has to say about all this. This would not get me any acclaim on talk shows today, but I'm just going to read to you what the Bible says. First of all, the Bible says that discipline is proper for every child. That's the first principle. It's proper for every child. Notice chapter 3, verses 11 and 12. Here are the Proverbs. My son, do not despise the chastening of the Lord, nor detest his correction. For whom the Lord loves, he corrects, just as a father, the son, in whom he delights. Proverbs 29 and verse 17 says, correct your son, and he will give you rest. Yes, he will give delight to your soul. Hebrews 12:7 says, if you endure correction, God deals with you as with sons. For what son is he whom the father does not chasten? So no matter how big or how strong or how mean, every child is to be under discipline. What is happening in this world of ours is that is dominated by humanist philosophy is the accumulated effect of several generations of young people who have not been under any discipline at all. And in the name of freedom, we have turned them loose too soon, and we are living with the sad result of our negligence. Paul Harvey expressed the conviction of many of us when he said these words. He said, I am against giving youth more freedom. They've already about as much freedom as an unguided missile. Jesus didn't campaign for unlimited freedom. He bound himself to God's will. We need some Christian youth with direction and purpose and faith and dedication, and that is born in the home. Sooner or later, we have to decide that. Last I knew, parents were still supposed to be in control. And discipline is proper for every child. Notice the second proverb. Discipline proves our love for our children. Proverbs 13:24 is known to most of you. It says, he that spares the rod hates his son, but he who loves him disciplines him promptly. Chastens him early, says the New King James. Do you remember your parents saying something like this? I'm going to discipline you, and I want you to know this because I love you. Or maybe this sticks in your mind as it does mine. This hurts me more than it does you. That last statement seemed to always be reserved as an introductory remark before I was really going to get it. Isn't it interesting that the number one reason that parents give for not disciplining their children is because I don't want to spank them because I just love them too much. But in reality, when we refuse to discipline our children, we are demonstrating the exact opposite, that we do not love them. We do not love them enough to stand in the way of their making the kinds of mistakes that can multiply into the critical, life-threatening mistake. Dr. James Dobson, in his bestseller, Dare to Discipline, has written that the parent has got to convince himself that discipline is not something he does to the child, but something he does for the child. The attitude toward the child must be, I love you too much to let you behave like that. When you see parents letting their children run wild and not standing in the way of their disobedient behavior, do not make the false conclusion that they must really love their children a lot because they don't want to touch them. They don't love them enough to stand in the way of that which is destroying them and those around them. So discipline is a demonstration of your love for your children. How many of you know that when the Father up above disciplines us, it's because He loves us? When He works us over, it's because He cares about us. You know, there's an old adage that if you're a football player and you never get chewed out by the coach, it's probably not because you're good, it's because you're unimportant to the plan for the team. What you want to worry about is when they never say anything to you at all, when they just act like you're not there, when you're standing on the sideline and they don't even know your number. So when you get chewed out by the coach, it's because they probably think you're going to have a part in the game plan, so they want to make sure you get it right. Almighty God wants us to be a part of the game plan, and He wants us to get it right. So just as we discipline our children, God disciplines His children as well. Number three, discipline postponed will be ineffective. Notice what it says in Proverbs 19:18. Chasten your son while there is hope, and let not your soul spare for his crying. Do not set your heart on his destruction, is another translation. Chasten your children while there's hope. I had a woman come to me some years ago, and she wanted to know how early she should begin to discipline her children because she was starting to have some trouble. How old should they be before I begin to discipline them? And I made the serious mistake of saying, well, how old are they? She said, the oldest one's 11 and the youngest one's 9. I didn't have the heart to tell her that the game was over, and she lost. You can't wait. The Bible says you have to discipline them while there's hope. What does that mean? Well, you have a chance to make a difference. If you wait until all of the values and the systems are well in place in their lives, and then you try to intervene, you will have a very difficult time making any impact on that child. And I encourage you not to wait, but to begin early. And I am not a psychologist nor a family counselor. I am not here to answer all the questions of the particular variety of how do you deal with that and how old should a child be. But I am here to tell you that when your children begin to demonstrate rebellion against you, that is the seed of rebellion in their heart because they're born with an old nature. And that rebellion needs to be confronted, or it will grow into a full-size rebellion. Some psychologists have suggested that the troubled teenage years are just a condensation of all the discipline that has or has not been administered in the early years of the child's life. When you examine what some parents are told by modern psychologists, you can understand why discipline is postponed and avoided. There are so many conflicting ideas in the great mass of man's wisdom that the only option left to the modern secular parent is to put all the various theories in a hat and pull one out at random. These diverse ideas have one common denominator. They are the product of this world and of man's wisdom. Why not take what God says? Do the best you can to take the principles of God's word and put them into operation. One man said this, "Alas, we arrive at the door of adolescence. The dynamic time of life which comes with a pimple and goes out with a beard. Those flirtatious years when girls begin to powder and boys begin to puff. It's an exciting phase of childhood, I suppose, but to be honest, I wouldn't want to stumble through it again. By the way, have you heard of the new wristwatch created exclusively for the anxious parents of teenagers? After 11 p.m., it wrings its hands every 15 minutes. And most of us parents know what that's all about. Well, discipline postponed will be ineffective. Here's the next principle. Discipline purges wrong conduct from a child's life. That's what the Proverbs say. 22:15 says it this way, "Foolishness is bound in the heart of a child, but the rod of correction shall drive it far from him." Let me read that again. "Foolishness is bound in the heart of a child, but the rod of correction shall drive it far from him." How do you correct misbehavior? You make children understand there's a penalty associated with what they do that is wrong. I love the story about the mother of three very small children who was trying to get ready to go out with her husband for a late dinner engagement, and the children all slept in the same room upstairs. They were playing the games that children all play, especially when their parents are supposed to be doing something else beside parenting. They would not quiet down. They continued to talk and laugh and get in and out of bed, even though they were threatened regularly by their irritated mother. Finally, when she had all she could stand, she went to the bottom of the stairs and she shouted, "If I hear one more word out of any of you, I'm coming upstairs." And everything quieted down. About 5 short minutes later, the noise level began to build again. True to her promise, she grabbed a towel, wrapped it around her head, which had been totally immersed in the kitchen sink and the rinsing stage of her shampoo. Up the stairs she stomped and into the room, which had now gotten very quiet. "I'm not coming up here again," she said. "Now you kids, stay in bed and be quiet." The silence was deafening as she walked out of the room, but as she stood outside the door for a moment, she heard the littlest of the children ask, "Who was that?" Now I suppose something could be said for scaring our children into obedience. But God has a better way. And God's better way is the application of the Board of Education to the seat of knowledge. How many of you know that works? The psalmist says something similar. "It is good for me that I have been afflicted, that I might learn thy statutes." He confesses earlier in the Psalms, "Before I was afflicted, I went astray, but now I have kept your word." Hebrews 12:11 says it this way, "No chastening for the present seems to be joyous, but grievous. Nevertheless, afterward it yields the peaceable fruit of righteousness unto which they are exercised thereby." In other words, discipline isn't fun, either for the child or for the parent. And it's grievous. It brings hurt. But afterwards, it proves that it can provide the result you're looking for, which is godliness in the life of a child. I realize that this, again, runs cross-current with most modern counsel. If you want to ruin a party, stand up and give a little speech on how to discipline your child, because nobody seems to be very much involved in it these days. Let me give you the next principle. Discipline properly administered will not hurt your child. Listen to this very frank proverb, 23:13. "Withhold not correction from the child, for if you beat him with the rod, he will not die." Isn't that a great thought? Now, it may sound like he's dying, but he's not going to die. On numerous occasions, I've been told by honest parents that the reason they don't discipline their children is because they fear they may cause some physical harm. Let's face it, we've been all over the ballpark in this area. We've come through the permissive age of no corporal discipline into the present age of the child abuse syndrome. We didn't spank our children then because we didn't believe in it. We don't spank them now for fear that someone will report us to the authorities. If we're really honest, most of us do such an inadequate job of discipline not out of the fear of hurting our children, but rather out of refusal to inconvenience ourselves. We yell at our children from one end of the house to the other because we're too lazy to get up and go where they are and take care of the problem. We let all of the intentional problems grow. How many of you know that if you don't deal with it right when it begins, it escalates, and two things happen. They get more disobedient and you get more angry. We're going to talk about that in a moment. Let me give you the next principle from Proverbs. Discipline proceeds in spite of crying. The Bible says in Proverbs 19:18, "Chasten your son while there is hope, and don't let your soul spare for his crying." That's one of the translations of Proverbs 19:18. You know, some parents just, they can't stand the thought that their child will cry. And how many of you know that children have got this figured out? Well, we had one child, and I won't tell you which one it was. The thought of a spanking initiated in immediate sobs. So emotional that I couldn't imagine how they could be any worse after the punishment had been administered. And then we had another child that absolutely refused to cry no matter what happened. But it doesn't make any difference. You're to administer discipline even if there is crying. Crying purges out the things in that child's life that need to be dealt with. Parents know how bedtime prayers can be full of surprises. One little kid, smarting after punishment, finished his prayers with the usual blessings for all of the members of the family save one. Then turning to his father, he said, "I suppose you noticed you were not included." The next principle goes like this: discipline provides help for the child, not release of anger for the adult. This is really important because here is where the watershed is with regard to abuse. No Christian should ever do anything to cause physical harm to their child. God has created a certain part of the anatomy with enough padding so that there can be an administration of justice without abuse. But listen carefully. Ephesians 6:4 says this: "Fathers, provoke not your children to wrath, but bring them up in the nurture and the training of the Lord." My good friend, Dr. Haddon Robinson, wrote a little paper on this one time that I got a hold of, and this is what he said: "Even though I am to punish my youngsters, I must be certain that the discipline is for their positive good. All of us can sympathize with the mother who said in exasperation, 'Well, the kids were making such a racket that I went in and spanked them. It didn't help much, but it sure did me a world of good.' Too often we spank our children because we are irritated, or we scold them and nag at them to release our own frustrations. Chastening and admonitions require thought and spiritual sensitivity if it's to be of the Lord. My discipline, no matter what it is, should be designed to bring my children to God. In all of the passages about discipline in the Scripture, not one that I know says that discipline is exclusively to penalize. It is always used in the positive context of instruction and correction. It should never be an occasion for a parent to take out his anger or his own irritation on his child." If you're angry, wait. That's the only reason to wait. But don't use your anger as a weapon against your children. Remember, you're big and they're little. I don't know where the abuse syndrome started. I hate everything that's related to it. I see little children who have been the result of child abuse, and I cannot comprehend how anyone could do that. But my friends, when you protect a society that kills the unborn, it's not long before people reason, "Well, I could have killed him before he was born. It doesn't matter if I beat him around a little bit now that he's here." We've raised a culture of disregard for the human life. And so we live in this delicate balance between the importance of corporal punishment and the very careful protection of our children and our young people from abuse. And God can give every parent who trusts Him the wisdom to administer discipline so that they never cross the line. I can tell you, I was disciplined by my parents. My father had the ability to put the fear of God in me. And when I did something really bad, and my mother said, "I'm not going to deal with this, your father's going to deal with it when he gets home," I knew the meaning of fear. When he got home, he dealt with it. But my father nor my mother ever hurt me or ever did damage to me as a person. I can honestly say that the best I know, I've raised four children and I've never hurt any of my children, but I've gotten their attention a few times. So you can do it. Don't let the world tell you, don't let them pour you into the mold that says you can't discipline your children because that's child abuse. Not to discipline them is to abuse them. Not to deal with their rebellion is to abuse them. Finally, let me give you the last principle and we're finished. Discipline prepares a child for the most important decision in his life. What is it about a Christian home that prepares a young person to deal with life and deal with eternity and deal with the reality of knowing God in a personal way? Discipline sets the context for it. And that's not just my word. Let me read to you this proverb from 23:14. "You shall beat him with a rod and deliver his soul from hell." Isn't that interesting? When you channel a child in the right direction, you give him the very best opportunity to know Jesus Christ. When you let him express his own way and go and do his own thing, he usually will do that thing which is not in honor to the Lord. Positive corrective discipline within the home provides the kind of atmosphere that makes it most possible for a child to come to a personal decision about God. Although there are many who come to Christ in the middle or later years of their lives, the vast majority of Christians in our churches are Christians as the result of growing up in a structured Christian home where some form of discipline was practiced. Parents who teach their children love by caring enough to confront them also teach them much about their Heavenly Father, who is just like that. My friends, if you want children to grow up in the nurture and admonition of the Lord, it's got to start with you. I'm not here to say that every time a child goes wrong, it's always the parent's fault. I'm reminded that God had two children, put them both in a perfect environment, and they both rebelled. God has given to us the choice to make. But we want to guide those choices by protecting the environment in which the choice is made, and bringing up a child in an atmosphere of loving discipline gives that child the best opportunity to know God and to go on and have a productive life. But mom and dad, it starts with you, and it starts with this. You cannot impart what you do not possess. And if you do not know Jesus Christ personally, you will never be able to lead your children beyond the place where you yourself have gone. So I want to ask you this question. Do you have within you that which is necessary for you to bring your children up in the nurture and admonition of the Lord? Do you know for certain that Jesus Christ is your Savior? Is there something about your life that gives security and stability and strength to your children as they see your faith walk because you're a follower of Christ? And if you do not have that, that's the place to start, whether you're old or young. That's the place to begin. To put your trust in Jesus Christ, Father. To know God through His Son, Mom. And then, through that relationship, to let that influence trickle down to the lives of your kids. That's where it all starts. So I end up where I always end up, don't I? At the foot of the cross, where Jesus Christ can make a difference in your life. If you don't know Him, He sent His Son to die for you, that you might have life everlasting.
8: Amen. And you can receive Him today by just asking Him to come and forgive your sin and take up His abode in your heart, and He will do that. I know He does that. I've seen it happen over the years. So many people whose lives have been changed because Christ came to be a part of their everyday experience. This is Friday, and so it's important for me to tell you that you need to get to church this weekend. I have so many friends who do what I do in the church world, and they all tell me the same thing. There are so many people that they lost during COVID who got comfortable with staying home on the weekends and never came back. It will be to your detriment if that's your story. So don't let it be your story. Step in and do the right thing this week. Get back to church. You may feel awkward at first, but if you do it, God will honor it, and you will soon be back in the fellowship of God's people, growing and ministering to others. I know He will honor you for that. And then we'll see you next week on Monday. Hope you'll join us then. Till then, have a great weekend.
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19: With SRN News, I'm Rich Thomason in Washington. It's been nothing official yet from the prosecution or the defense, but sources tell various media outlets that Luigi Mangione is expected to plead guilty today in the federal case stemming from the ambush killing of the former UnitedHealthcare CEO on a New York City sidewalk back in 2024. Indiana's governor deploying additional resources to deal with the impact of severe flooding. It's devastated much of the state. Governor Mike Braun, speaking in hard-hit Cambridge City, about 50 miles east of Indianapolis, says he's calling out the National Guard to help in the cleanup efforts. Rescuers in Columbia plead for silence as they listen for signs of life in the rubble left behind by the deadly earthquake. That quake has killed more than 280 people. On Wall Street this morning, the Dow futures down 50 points. NASDAQ futures are up 44 points. More details, srnnews.com.
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20: Police investigating an earlier vehicle versus pedestrian crash on Sims Street at Ralston Road, 64th. Eastbound I-70, CDOT reports the on-ramp from Brighton closed until 6 a.m. for tunnel maintenance. And west of the city, the eastbound I-70 off-ramp to eastbound US 6 closed on Floyd Hill. CDOT reports construction southbound Santa Fe in Littleton, Rowland to County Line Road. I'm Danny Christos.
18: Denver weather.
21: For Denver and the Front Range early Friday, we'll still have some clouds, a couple leftover showers that will wind down and give us a break with a little morning sunshine. Morning temps upper 50s with highs Friday afternoon, lower and mid 80s. The monsoon will be active through the weekend. Showers and thunderstorms a good bet through Sunday night, with heavier rains possible through the first half of the weekend. Cloudy otherwise overnight. Lows will be in the upper 50s with a little more sunshine for Monday. I'm meteorologist Don Watson.
22: Current temperature
23: 63 degrees.
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0: Pastor Greg Laurie urges all of us to take a long, hard look at our lives and ask ourselves if we're living honest to God.
1: It's been said, you can fool all of the people some of the time. You can fool some of the people all of the time, but you can't fool God any of the time.

0: In the movie industry, they talk about the suspension of disbelief. It's all make-believe, right? But they try to make the costumes and the special effects and the acting so convincing that it suspends our disbelief. They hope we forget it's fake, or fiction, if you prefer. Today on A New Beginning, Pastor Greg Laurie points out some people sort of act their way through life. They try to suspend our disbelief about how they're really living. Well, see, that's a fruitless pursuit.
1: So we're in the book of Acts in this series that we're calling The Upside Down Life. And now we're going to see some of the challenges that they faced. Oh, we've seen the Holy Spirit poured out and, you know, thousands of people believing on the day of Pentecost. We've seen a man raised up who was unable to walk from his youth. We've seen a lot of preaching, a lot of powerful things. Now we're going to see some sinful things, because this is real world life that we're looking at here. This story shows that the early church was not all about romance and redemption. They also had flaws and sinful people, and we see how Jesus dealt with these people. Now, Barnabas is seen giving a gift to the church for the use of ministry. So Ananias and Sapphira see this, and they think, wow, look at how the people appreciate this. We want to be seen as virtuous people too. So this is what happens next. And one of the most shocking stories in the Bible, quite candidly. Acts chapter 5, starting in verse 1. I'm reading from the New Living Translation. There was a man named Ananias, who with his wife Sapphira sold some property. He brought part of the property to the apostles, but claimed it was the full amount. His wife agreed to this deception. Underline that, this deception. Then Peter said, Ananias, why has Satan filled your heart? You lied to the Holy Spirit, and you kept some of the money for yourself. This property was yours to sell or not sell, as you wish or not. And after selling it, the money was yours to keep or to give away. Why would you do a thing like this? You're not lying to us, you're lying to God. And as soon as Ananias heard these words, he fell to the ground and died. And everyone who heard about it was terrified. Well, then some young men wrapped him in a sheet, took him out and buried him. About 3 hours later, his wife comes in, not knowing what had happened. Peter asks her, what was this price you and your husband received for the land? She said, yeah, that was the price. Peter said, how could the two of you even think of doing a thing like this, conspiring together to test the Spirit of the Lord? You might underline that phrase, test the Spirit of the Lord. Just outside that door are the young men who buried your husband, and they'll carry you out too. And instantly, she fell to the floor and died, and the young men saw she was dead, and they carried her out and buried her beside her husband. And great fear gripped the entire church and all the others who heard what happened. We'll stop there. How's that for a story? Wow. Why did God deal so severely with these two people? Because they committed a specific sin against the Spirit that still can be committed today. They lied to the Spirit of God. Verse 4, you've not lied to men, but to God. Their sin was they lied to the Holy Spirit. The Holy Spirit is a member of the Trinity, Father, Son, and Holy Spirit. The Holy Spirit has a will. The Holy Spirit has a personality. The Holy Spirit can be specifically sinned against. There are specific sins identified in the Bible that can be committed against the Holy Spirit. For instance, you can insult the Spirit. You can resist the Spirit. You can lie to the Spirit, as the story here shows, and you can blaspheme the Spirit. So what is this about? Again, Ananias and Sapphira were hypocrites. They were playing a part. They were pretending to be something that they were not. They wanted people to think they were really devoted to God when they weren't. Now, before we criticize them, let's just ask ourselves this question. Have we ever done anything like this? The answer is yes. You know, some people always say, I'm going to really just you know, sing louder and lift my hands higher. And that's all good. We want that. But don't do it in a way where you're drawing unnecessary attention to yourself. God doesn't like it when you do that. Better to be an honest sinner than a lying saint. So don't put this show on. That's what Ananias and Sapphira were doing. They were pretending to be something they were not. The hypocrite extraordinaire was Judas Iscariot. I don't know why it is, but

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3: Stealing money because he was the treasurer. So Judas put on a good show to show this when Jesus in the upper room said, one of you is going to betray me. To each disciple, they said, is it me? They didn't all point in unison at Judas and say, it's Judas, isn't it? They didn't know. No one suspected it. And then the ironic thing is Judas betrays our Lord for 30 pieces of silver. He goes to the religious leaders and he says, the one I kiss, that's the one you're looking for. So they go into the Garden of Gethsemane where Christ is there with his disciples. He's just literally sweat blood as he's under the pressure of what is about to come. And as Judas approaches Christ with the temple guard with their swords and their shields and their spears and their torches, Jesus says, friend, why have you come? Did Jesus know why Judas was coming? Of course. He had already called him out in the upper room and said, you're the one who will betray me. But unnoticed by Judas, Christ was offering this betrayer one last chance to repent. But Judas was such a hypocrite. He betrays Jesus with a kiss. Why not just point at him and say, there he is, get him? Because in religious art, you always know who Jesus is. Everyone has sort of dusty robes and muted colors. Jesus is a pure white robe, just came from the dry cleaners, with a blue sash. Where did the blue sash come from? I don't know, but Jesus has the blue sash, right? Well, that's religious art. That's not reality. He blended into a crowd like any other man would. He didn't glow in the dark, you know. So Judas had to say, the guy I kiss, that's Jesus. But when he betrays our Lord with a kiss, in the Greek it's implied that he kissed him over and over again. He wanted to appear devout even though he was literally betraying the Lord. What a horrible thing. And that is what a hypocrite does. It's been said, you can fool all of the people some of the time. You can fool some of the people all of the time, but you can't fool God any of the time. Am I talking to a hypocrite right now? If so, please stand up. No, don't. You probably wouldn't. But you know if you're a hypocrite. You know. Like right now you're sitting here in church with your wife and your family, or you're alone and everyone thinks you're such a spiritual man, such a spiritual woman, but you know what's going on. You know you're going to go home and look at porn. You know you're in an extramarital relationship. You know you're living in a lifestyle that's contrary to Scripture. You know that you're lying to people to make more money. You know that you're doing fill in blank here. And you keep doing it and you have no intention of stopping that thing. That's hypocrisy. Now, if you tell me I come in with a struggle and I need help and I need prayer, that's understood. There's a difference between that person and the other person. Don't be that person because you're lying to the Spirit.
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4: Well, we're talking about lying and other significant spiritual dangers today as Pastor Greg presents his message, Honest to God.

0: Let's continue.
1: I mentioned specific sins that can be committed against the Spirit. There's lying to the Spirit, and there's grieving the Spirit. That's mentioned in Ephesians, where Paul says, don't grieve the Spirit. And he talks about anger and backbiting and slander and other things that you can do to actually make the Holy Spirit sad or sorrowful. There's another sin you can commit against the Spirit called quenching the Spirit. The Bible says, quench not the Spirit. What does that mean? That means that you're trying to stop the Spirit from the work he wants to do in your life. The idea is of quenching a fire. You know, like when you go camping. How many of you like to camp? Right, okay. Some people like to go glamping. That's a new thing, right? Sort of a nicer version of camping. There was giant motor homes with big TVs on the outside and okay, whatever. So you're out at your campsite and you set up your fire and it's time to break camp. So you extinguish the fire. Can't just leave fires going, right? But sometimes the Holy Spirit will prompt you to do something. The Holy Spirit will say, I want you to put that phone down and open your Bible. The Holy Spirit says, I want you to start a conversation with that person. He doesn't say it audibly, but it's sort of a nudge. It's a leading to just go do that thing. I want you to do this. And we'll say, no, no. That's quenching the Spirit, you see. So Ananias and Sapphira, they were lying to the Spirit. And if you're a hypocrite, sooner or later, one day you will have to face the music. There was a band back in the 90s. A lot of you won't even know who I'm talking about. Some of you will. They were called Milli Vanilli. Does anyone remember Milli Vanilli? All the old people, right? So they were a duo. And they had a song with the title, Girl, You Know It's True. And they even won a Grammy for it. They sold 30 million records. But then it came out that Milli Vanilli actually never sang that song. They had some session singers come into the studio and record it. And Milli and Vanilli, the two guys that made up this group, would just sort of lip sync and dance to the song. And then it came out and they had to return their Grammy and they had to face the music. And that statement, face the music, goes back to the early days of Japan. The story is told of a man who wanted to be in the imperial orchestra to play for the emperor. But the problem was this man could not play a note, but he was very wealthy and affluent. So the conductor allowed him to join the imperial orchestra. And when the orchestra was playing, he would be like acting as though he was playing a flute when he wasn't playing a single note. And that went on for years, but he enjoyed the prestige that came with being in that orchestra. And that continued on until a new conductor took the orchestra over. And he told the orchestra that he wanted to audition each player personally. They had to perform in his presence. Well, the flautist was very nervous because he knew he could not play. But finally, he was called in after he called in sick a couple times. And he appeared before the conductor. And it was clear that he was a fraud. Thus, he had to face the music, you see. So Ananias and Sapphira had to face the music, and one day we will have to do the same. Do not be a hypocrite. And if you are a hypocrite, repent of it and ask God to forgive you of your sin. I've mentioned some of the sins you can commit against the Holy Spirit. Let me mention one more. And I'm probably asked about this particular sin more than any other. What is the blasphemy of the Holy Spirit? Okay, so the Bible talks about resisting the Spirit. Stephen, that we'll talk about later in the book of Acts, was preaching to the religious leaders, the Sanhedrin, and he said to them, why do you resist the Spirit as your fathers did? To resist the Spirit means that I say, no, I don't want Christ in my life. The Holy Spirit has come to convince us of our sin and of righteousness and of judgment. The Holy Spirit shows me my need for Jesus, not to drive me away in despair, but to draw me to Christ. So when I say no to him, I'm resisting the Spirit. Then it can get even worse and you can insult the Spirit. Certainly don't want to do that. That's effectively implying that you would acknowledge that Jesus died on a cross for your sins. And you would say, I frankly could care less. I want nothing to do with him or his offer of forgiveness. That's an insult to the Spirit. So I can resist the Spirit. Then I can insult the Spirit. And it all culminates with blaspheming the Spirit. What does that mean? That means that I completely reject Christ as Savior and Lord. And that is the only unforgivable sin. Because the Bible says, how can we escape if we neglect so great a salvation? So maybe there's someone I'm talking to here that is sort of resisting. Like, I believe it's true, but I don't really want this in my life right now. And, you know, maybe some other time. And then there's somebody else that's saying, I don't know if I think it's true or not. I just reject it. And someone else, your heart has gotten so hard, you don't even care anymore. Be careful, because you can go beyond a point of no return. The Bible says, harden not your heart if you can hear his voice. In Revelation 22:17, we read, the Spirit and the bride say, come. Let him that hears this say, come. Let him who is thirsty come. And whoever desires, let him drink freely from the water of life. You see, God wants to satisfy your deep spiritual thirst. That's really what you're longing for in life. And we try to satisfy this thirst sometimes with relationships or with possessions or with drugs or alcohol or even religion. None of those things will satisfy that thirst. Only Christ will satisfy it. A relationship with him. So the Holy Spirit is saying, this is for you. Right now, I'm talking to somebody that is sensing this draw, this tug, this pull from the Holy Spirit. It's up to you how you're going to react. You can say, yes, Lord, come into my life. Or you can say, no, I don't want it. And besides, there's too many hypocrites in the church. Get over that. You think that's going to hold water on Judgment Day? That's an excuse and you know it. Jesus never said, follow my people. He said, follow me, okay? Just because there's hypocrites doesn't really mean anything. This is about you and God. Just because someone else messes it up has nothing to do with this offer of forgiveness that he offers to you at this very moment. Jesus died on that cross for your sin. And he rose again from the dead. And now he stands at the door of your life and he knocks. And if you hear his voice and open the door, he will come in. Don't resist the Spirit. Don't insult the Spirit. And God forbid that someone listening to me right now blasphemes the Spirit. If you have any sense of seeing your need for Jesus, you have not gone beyond that point of no return. But don't keep putting this off, because you could. So we're going to close in prayer, and I'm going to give an opportunity for anybody here that wants to respond to the work of the Holy Spirit and believe in Jesus to do it right here, right now. Let's pray. Father, I thank you for the work of the Holy Spirit. He is here right now working in our midst, and I pray that your Holy Spirit will work in the hearts of those that do not know you and help them to see their need for Jesus. While our heads are bowed and our eyes are closed, maybe there's somebody here that needs Jesus today. The Holy Spirit has been drawing you. Will you respond to him? Will you come to Christ now? If you will, if you want to, just pray this prayer after me, right where you sit. If you want Jesus to forgive you of your sin, just pray, Lord Jesus, I know that I'm a sinner. But I know that you're the Savior who died on the cross for my sin and rose again from the dead. I turn from my sin now and I choose to follow you from this moment forward. In Jesus' name I pray. Amen.

0: 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You've got a list of the chapters in front of you.
1: Yes.
0: Which chapter do you think long-time Christians need the most, even if they've never admit it?
1: I would say probably sharing the good news, and that's a section on sharing the gospel. You know, what I found, Dave, is young believers are the most excited about sharing their faith. And the problem is, as we grow in the Lord, as we've known the Lord for many years, we do that less and less. And actually, not only is it good for the people that you're sharing the gospel with, but it's good for you. You see, it is life-giving to share the gospel. And it's something that every believer needs to be engaged in. So in this section of sharing the gospel, we talk about how to bring in the catch, how to bait the hook, how to communicate effectively, and a whole lot more, just like how to do it and how to do it effectively. So, I mean, but, you know, honestly, I have a chapter on read the Bible, and there's so many believers that don't do that on a regular basis. The same can be said of being involved in your church. So many believers are not involved in their church as they ought to be. So there's something here for everyone, and I think that you'll find these truths in this book are biblical and practical and hopeful, really encouraging for you. So let us send you a copy of this new book, What Every Growing Christian Needs to Know, for your gift of any size.
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11: SRN News, I'm Rich Thomason in Washington. The Strait of Hormuz remains a perilous route for shipping.
12: Two tankers owned by Abu Dhabi's state-owned oil and gas company, ADNOC, were attacked Thursday evening while transiting the Strait of Hormuz, the company says. It adds that the attack caused no injuries and that the situation has been brought under control. The British military's Trade Operations Centre says two vessels were reported to have suffered minor damage while attacked by drones while transiting the strait. It didn't identify them as the ADNOC ships, but it appears to be the same incident. The UAE's foreign ministry blames the attacks on Iran, saying they were a flagrant violation of the UN's principles of freedom of navigation and were acts of piracy. I'm Charles Tillodesma.
11: President Trump will highlight his crime-fighting and public safety record during a visit today to a New York police academy. Stock futures are mixed. This is SRN News.
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14: Nice and easy drive here. Good Friday morning. Highway's in great shape. No problems anywhere you're headed, and there's no delays. Drive on I-70 looks good. Across town, if you're headed to DIA, no issue on Penny Boulevard. Security wait time less than 15 minutes. 225, quiet through raw. C-470, Highlands Ranch Drive at about 15 minutes. I-25 looks great. Downtown to the tech center at about 10 minutes. With traffic, I'm Susan Phelan.
15: Denver weather.
16: For Denver and the Front Range, early Friday, we'll still have some clouds, a couple leftover showers that will wind down and give us a break with a little morning sunshine. Morning temps upper 50s with highs Friday afternoon, lower and mid 80s. The monsoon will be active through the weekend. Showers and thunderstorms a good bet through Sunday night with heavier rains possible through the first half of the weekend. Cloudy otherwise overnight. Lows will be in the upper 50s with a little more sunshine for Monday. I'm meteorologist Don Watson.
17: Current temperature
18: 63 degrees.
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19: God is faithful. He will not allow you to be tempted above what you are able, but will, with the temptation, also provide a way of escape so that you can stand up under it. Lord, I can't help it. I can't resist. I can't fight. God says, no, listen. My Word told you something different. Believe the Word written. You can stand up under it, relying upon the truth of God, the power of the Spirit. We have to believe that that new creation that God has made us to be is real.
20: 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In today's lesson, Pastor Brian continues his message from Matthew 4, in which Satan tempts Jesus in the wilderness. Jesus' resistance of Satan is not only a lesson to us, but also fulfillment of the Old Testament prophecy of God's provision of a perfect and unblemished sacrifice. 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And while you're there, look for Pastor Brian's book, Unlimited Grace. Dr. Chappell reminds us of the power and mercy of God's grace that motivates and inspires us to serve our Heavenly Father. Let's hear now from Dr. Brian Chappell as he shares the second half of the lesson, The Temptations of the King.
19: In some of the recent commemorations for 9/11, I read a commentary by the Christian commentator Jim Dennison. He told the account of Christina Stanton, young woman, New York City, who watched the first plane go into the Twin Towers from her balcony apartment. And as she was standing on her balcony, the next plane went by within 500 feet of her, the exhaust knocking her down, the sound temporarily making her deaf. And then the building. And as the buildings began to fall, she and her husband ran to the ground floor to try to escape the destruction that was so close. But as they were running through the streets, as oxygen is being taken out of the air by the debris falling from the sky, they both began to fall to the ground. She said to her husband, "Are we going to die?" And his response was to begin reciting the Lord's Prayer, "Our Father, which art in heaven, hallowed be thy name." She was honest about what he was doing when she wrote about it later. "Before 9/11, I would call myself somebody who went to church on Sundays, but really hadn't internalized the Bible, internalized who Jesus said he was, who I am in him. When the attacks happened, I learned I don't have control over God. The Bible was not saying you just say the right words and God will do what you want. You work hard and God will give you prospering like you never knew. That's what I believed. That the Bible is something like a rabbit's foot. You just rub it like Satan wants you to and get what you want. Like you would do an idol or a genie in a bottle. That's not God." She said, "I finally began to understand that what Christians do is submit every day to the power of the Holy Spirit. Instead of trying to get God to do my will, to seek God's glory over my own and living for heaven on earth," which is actually what her husband was praying. "Lord, do your will on earth as it is in heaven." That's what the Lord's Prayer was. That I would be submitting my will to the Lord, not getting God to dance to my tune. That would be an idol. That is not God. Such a prayer, if that's all we're doing, reciting the Lord's Prayer like an incantation, reading the Bible to get enough brownie points with God that he'll do what we want, such a prayer is not magic. It's not a superstitious chant to get God to perform our will for our desires as any good idol should. Ultimately, she wrote, "I recognize prayer is placing God on the throne of my heart and seeking his will for my life." Such a different perspective. It's what Jesus was willing to say when he said, "My bread is to do the will of him who sent me. My heart wants to honor my Father. I'm not putting him on a leash. I set my face like a flint to Jerusalem to fulfill his will, knowing the cross awaits me there." Because it's his will, ultimately, that he is being called to glorify. Because Jesus is not making physical satisfaction or spiritual substitution his God, Satan tries one more approach. If it's not the physical things, if it's not spiritual things that can tempt you, what's left? You yourself. "I'll tempt you with you." Verses 8 and 9, "The devil took him to a very high mountain and showed him all the kingdoms of the world and their glory. And Satan said to Jesus, 'All these I will give you if you will fall down and worship me.'" It's a repetition of the very first temptation in the garden, where Satan said to Adam and Eve, what? "You can eat of the tree of the knowledge of good and evil. God doesn't want you to, because then you will be like God." Now Satan says to Jesus, "If you'll worship me, you can have all the kingdoms of the world and all glory. You'll be like God the Father. You'll have it all. You'll be who you want to be." And Jesus resists that temptation as well. recognizing he is to be obedient to the Father. It is not his job to take the place of the Father, to not make himself the center of his purpose, even the center of his life. All of us at times get to the point we want God to do what we want for just our little corner of the world. God, I'm not asking for empires. I'm not asking for glory. I'm not asking for millions. Listen, would you just give me control over this little aspect of my job, this contract that I want, this relationship that I want, this thing that I want for my child? I just want control over this little space. And we are to be reminded in the words of Abraham Kuyper, there is not one square inch of the world over which Jesus does not stand and say, this is mine. Not one square inch of my life or your life. As we are saying, God, I'm not the one in control. You are. And we are designed to live lives of satisfaction, of wonder, of glory, of goodness, knowing we release control to him, not take control to ourselves. It's hard to recognize what we're actually being called to think and believe at times. Paul Tripp, the Christian author and writer, wrote a poem recently to God. And this is what it said. God, I was not designed to be on my own, to author my own story, to compose my own rules, to live with me in the center. I was not designed to look for life outside of you, to love people, places, and things more than you. I was not designed to rely on my own wisdom, to trust my imagination, to rely on my thoughts, to ignore your revelation. I was not designed to follow the path of my craving, to be enslaved by my desires, to be ruled by my passions more than I am by you. I was not designed to put created things in your place. I was designed to know that it is good to be with God. I was designed to make you my sole refuge, to rest in the goodness of your heart's intent, to praise you for the eternal rescue you promise in Jesus. I was designed to rely on you to hold me through every trial, beyond every tragedy, through every temptation. And no matter my victory or my failure, I was designed to remember that you will never leave me nor forsake me. I was designed to rise, to fight again, in the knowledge that you loved me enough to send Jesus for me, so that you will forgive me and be my refuge and strength yet again. Wow, what a design. Should you trust the design? I mean, you see Jesus resisting the sin, the temptation, in order to teach us a good and safe place to go. But do we follow against the temptations he resisted? We're meant to. Because the temptations are not just proving that he is pure as a pure sacrifice. They are proving that he is the son that God sent for us at great sacrifice to himself. Did you catch it? It happens over and over again in the passage. Verse 1, Jesus was led up by the Spirit into the wilderness to be tempted. Verse 2, after fasting 40 days and 40 nights. Now when you hear wilderness and the number 40, what comes to mind? You remember the people of Israel? They're wandering in the wilderness for how long? 40 years. And here is Jesus, the Son of God. And we should be remembering that when Moses went to Pharaoh, he did not say, as Charlton Heston says in the movie, "Let my people go." What did Moses actually say? He said to Pharaoh, God says, "Let my son go." Here are the people, representative of the children of God, so that Moses, "Let my son go," God says. Pharaoh will not do it, but ultimately when there's deliverance by God, they wander to idolatry and wander 40 years in the wilderness. There was another time when another son was called to faithfulness. Remember, after Adam's sin, that first son of God, there was Noah, as God wiped the earth clean by the flood, where it rained 40 days and 40 nights. And then Noah failed also. Now here comes another son in the wilderness to be tested. 40 days and 40 nights. And he is proving to be a faithful son. Because we have to recognize what God is ultimately doing is fulfilling the promise to Abraham made so long ago. Remember? Abraham, thinking he was going to honor God, took his son Isaac up onto the mountaintop to sacrifice him. He raised the knife and God said, "Don't plunge the knife. I will provide the sacrifice rather than the son that you love." And here he is. "For God so loved the world that he gave his only begotten son, the one that he loved, so that whoever believes in him would not perish but have eternal life." Here he is, the son who is being offered in sacrifice as God had promised so long ago. He would provide that son. And now that one is coming, not just to prove that he is the right sacrifice, to prove the heart of God the Father for us.
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19: Some of you have children or grandchildren, nieces or nephews, who have gone from this church to be on the mission field. I mean, it's an amazing thought that something like 80% of the missionaries that we support are people right out of this church. But it's painful to send them. For those who go into missions or ministry, to know that they may spend most of their lives distant or never making the income of their peers. And those of you who are parents or grandparents, so there's a pain in your heart as you recognize this is a sacrifice of your own children for the sake of the lost. And in that sense, you have just the barest of feelings of what God the Father is doing when he provides his eternal, perfect Son for fallen, sinful, wandering humanity. He doesn't just prove that Jesus is the perfect sacrifice. He proves how big is his own heart. And that is made ultimately clear when we understand the rescue that is being provided by this perfect sacrifice and provided Son. What is God ultimately doing? He's showing us how we might experience his love in our lives. The Spirit's rescue is on display as well in two ways. The Spirit's rescue is made clear in what rescues Jesus over and over again from the temptation. Every time Satan tempts Jesus, Jesus responds with words from where? Where do the words Jesus responds with come from? From the Bible. He responds with Scripture, as if to say, the power of the Spirit is in the written Word of God. He who spoke this world into being also wrote our Scriptures as holy men of God, says the Bible, were carried along by the Holy Spirit. They would write what we needed to resist temptation. And so this Word is written for us. And over again, we recognize there is strength in knowing what the Word says, as Jesus was using it to fend off the temptations of Satan. "Thy Word have I hidden in my heart that I might not sin against thee." If I know the Word, it has power for me. Even when I'm facing temptation, when I recognize this is so hard, God, I'm not sure that I can resist. We remember, "But he that is in you is greater than he that is in the world." That's what the word says. Satan sits right there on my shoulder and says, you can't help it. You can't be fixed. There's no hope for you. And we have to say, that is a lie. Greater is he that's in me than he that's in the world. I'm crucified with Christ. I no longer live, but Christ lives in me. And the life that I live in the flesh, I live by faith in the Son of God who loved me and gave himself for me. He died on the cross, but he is alive and he lives in me. The resurrection power, the Holy Spirit is in me that I might walk with the Lord. Are there temptations? Of course there are. But the Bible says there is no temptation taken you, but such as is common. And God is faithful. He will not allow you to be tempted above what you are able, but will with the temptation also provide a way of escape so that you can stand up under it. Lord, I can't help it. I can't resist. I can't fight. God says, no, listen. My word told you something different. Believe the word written. You can stand up under it, relying upon the truth of God, the power of the Spirit. We have to believe that that new creation that God has made us to be is real. And so when the temptation comes, I do not let Satan deceive me by saying, you can't be helped, you can't be stopped. I say, no, change is real. Change is possible because the power of God exists in me. Through the risen work of Jesus Christ, as he has sent his Spirit into my heart. I believe it. And when that word is written, not only for us, but is the sword wielded by us, then you begin to recognize what power it has. Do you recognize? That's what the Bible says, that this sword of the Spirit is the word of God. So that when we or our children are facing temptation or trial, if that word is deep in them, they actually have spiritual resources to fend off the temptations of Satan just as Jesus did. And it's part of the beauty and blessing of the gospel. As it's not just the word written, it's the word we're able to wield in time of temptation to say, Satan, you're a liar, and I will not follow your path, but rather what God has designed for me. It has such power. We just need to remember it. A couple of weeks ago, I was asked to speak at a pastor's conference in Texas, and I was the second speaker on the platform, and as a consequence, I regretted being asked to come. You know why? You know, if you're in the entertainment industry, I hear that you never want to follow an act that features children or animals. You know, you know what the preacher's version of that is? You never want to follow a preacher who can quote scripture better than you can. So the preacher who was ahead of me was there at the invitation of Samaritan's Purse. You know, the ones who have the shoeboxes that we distribute every Christmas? We fill up with toys, but also a gospel presentation for children across the world. So here was this pastor from this little bitty Texas church that had maybe, you know, a couple of dozen people. And Samaritan's Purse had him represent them. Well, that's kind of sweet, you know, that they would take a pastor from an obscure little church and he would represent this huge gospel outreach effort. And then the pastor began to talk. Now, he was from South Texas, and that meant it took about 3 minutes for him to say his name. And I thought, boy, this is not going to be hard to follow. And then he said in his little church of 25 or so people that 5 years ago they began to pray that the Lord would allow them to give the Christmas shoeboxes in ministry to 500 children. Wow. He said, there's been some blessing in our church since. He said, now we're 50 people. Wow, 100% growth from 25 to 50. But then he said, and this year what we will do is the 50 of us will distribute 11,000 shoeboxes. I thought, how did that happen? And then virtually everything he said from that point forward was scripture that he had memorized to give him encouragement and strength and zeal to his people for the gospel. I think that's how that happened. The word of God ministered the purposes of God and gave God's people the power of God. When we are facing temptation, it is our calling. It is our privilege. I mean, the things that are said here are so beautiful when Christ is responding with the word of God. What happens as a result? Verse 11. Then the devil left him. I'm just those simple words. The devil left him. It's the promise of Jesus' brother in the book of James. Resist the devil and he will flee from you. The devil doesn't want people to resist him with the word of God. He wants an easier mark than that. So he'll go elsewhere. If we resist, the devil will flee. And something else happens. The end of verse 11, angels came and were ministering to Jesus. As he is using the word of God to fend off the temptations of Satan, not only does Satan leave, but the angels come and begin to minister to Jesus. And we think, man, I'd like that spa treatment. Angels to come and minister. It really is the red carpet treatment, if you think about it. Because what they are doing as they are now strengthening the Lamb of God is they are preparing him for the red carpet that will lead to the cross. He is being prepared for the greatest work of his life and our need, the sacrifice of his life for my sin and your sin. It is ultimately our red carpet treatment that is being prepared. As what God is doing is saying, I have prepared the Lamb for you. And as you put your faith in him, not your works, not your goodness, but him paying the price for your sin, made perfect in righteousness by resisting the temptation that you have not, then you know that when you are struggling, you can go to him and say, God, forgive me. And be assured that the one who took the sins of the world upon himself will take your sin too, that you might rise with strength and encouragement, knowing he's for me. He's for me. And he paid the price that I would not have to. When I know that, when I know that the red carpet of my own walk is taking me to the cross, where I lay my sin and my guilt, the temptations that I fall into beneath the cross of Jesus, they are taken from me, put on him, and I rise in the joy of the Lord that is my strength. Praise God for the temptations you face, knowing he faced them too. We have a perfect high priest who is in all manner tempted like we are, so that he is able to sympathize with our weaknesses. And in time of need, we go to him, lay the sin at his feet, and rise in the forgiveness that is our joy and our strength.
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0: With SRN News, I'm Rich Thomason in Washington. The Strait of Hormuz remains a perilous route for shipping, with a couple of oil tankers reportedly attacked by drone fire. President Trump highlights his crime fighting and his public safety agenda during today's visit to a police academy in New York. A judge in Nevada has tossed out the state's fake electors case. And sources tell multiple media outlets that Luigi Mangione may plead guilty today in the federal case stemming from the ambush killing of UnitedHealthcare CEO Brian Thompson on a Manhattan sidewalk back in 2024. It would be a guilty plea to federal stalking charges. On Wall Street this morning, stock futures have been mixed so far. Blue chip futures down, Dow futures off 116 points. NASDAQ futures are 62 points higher, while the S&P futures are up 4 points. More details, srnnews.com.
1: Good morning. I'm Tom Moeller. This is the Morning Word. Thunderstorms this afternoon with strong gusty winds. Afternoon scattered showers mark the weekend tomorrow and Sunday. High temperature today in the mid-80s, low 80s tomorrow, back to the mid-80s on Sunday. 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If a person is seriously ill physically and doesn't believe he's in danger, he won't accept the diagnosis and give himself to the necessary treatment. From a spiritual perspective, God's mercy is designed to push us toward treatment and healing of our seriously ill spiritual condition. Ed Taylor explains from 1 Samuel chapter 6, coming up.
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3: Good Friday morning. It is a typical drive for us. Now roadways are getting heavier, not dealing with any problems. Southbound 25 coming out of Northland, Thornton, getting busier. Crowded on the ramp to 270. There's ongoing construction. That 270 drive at about 10 minutes. No issues on 6th Avenue, in or out of Lakewood. Quiet drive on 225 through Aurora. I-25. No trouble. Downtown at the Tech Center looks great. Less than 15 minutes. With traffic, I'm Susan Phelan.
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6: You see, there are many times in our lives that we are overruled by God. Add this to your prayer life, would you? Thank God he overrules you. Just say it. I know you don't like it. Who does? Many times we'll see, though, God, he knows, we'll see it. We may not see it now, but we'll see, man, being overruled by God is not a bad thing. There are many times when we're overruled by God, but listen, friend, there's many times where we must be overruled by God, that he would intervene in our lives. But see, it's God's overruling providence that we need and want.

0: it's been well said that there must be conviction before there can be conversion. It's like the person who is seriously ill, and if he doesn't believe he's in danger, he won't accept the diagnosis and take the necessary treatment. Spiritually speaking, if the symptoms of our condition persist, it's mercy designed to push us toward treatment and healing. Find your place in 1 Samuel chapter 6 as we bring you Abounding Grace. Here is Pastor Ed Taylor with his message, God Does the Impossible.
1: Open your Bibles, would you, to 1 Samuel chapter 6. We left off seeing the Ark of the Covenant being passed around the cities of the Philistines. The Philistines defeated Israel in battle and they took it, recognizing that it represented the very presence of God. To them, the Ark of the Covenant became a sign and a symbol that their gods, little g, were greater than the God of Israel, big G. And to the Israelites up to this point, At this time in history, the Ark was only seen as a good luck charm, one that was taken and one that was ripped off and brought great sorrow. To God, the Ark of the Covenant was a point of contact, a place of His presence, a place where mercy would be given. Because you know, in the Ark, as we've described it before, it was just a small box, but it had a lid on the top that was known as the mercy seat. And it was here, once a year, that the high priest, on the Day of Atonement, would bring the sacrificial blood and sprinkle it on the mercy seat. The term literally comes to us from the Hebrew word meaning to cover, or to appease, or to cleanse, or cancel, or even the technical term of to make atonement for. And the Ark of the Covenant, the mercy seat, was the only place in the world where atonement could be made. The mercy seat on the Ark was symbolic, foreshadowing the coming of the ultimate sacrifice, the Lamb of God that takes away the sins of the earth, the sins of the world, I should say, of the people. And yet in this season of Israel's history, the Ark has been relegated just to a good luck charm. It's being passed around, causing great trouble for the Philistines. So pick up with me in verse 1 of chapter 6. Now the Ark of the Lord was in the country of the Philistines 7 months. And the Philistines called for the priest and the diviner, saying, "What shall we do with the Ark of the Lord? Tell us how we should send it to its place." So they said, "If you send away the Ark of the God of Israel, do not send it empty, but by all means return it to him with a trespass offering. Then you will be healed, and it will be known to you why his hand is not removed from you." Then, verse 4, they said, "What is the trespass offering which we shall return to him?" And they answered, 5 golden tumors and 5 golden rats, according to the number of the lords of the Philistines, for the same plague was on all of you and all your lords. We went through the various options of what the tumors could be in our study last time, so pick it up. There's some interesting theories of what they were. Verse 5.

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3: Greater. He is wiser, he is stronger than any of their false gods represented by statues. And then these plagues come upon them, ravage them, and cause them great pain and sorrow. And far from being the prize that the Philistines thought it was, the Ark of the Covenant was a source of great difficulty, great consternation. God glorified himself in the temple of Dagon, showing how their false god was foolish with his head cut off and impotent with his hands cut off, followed by a literal judgment of these tumors, plagues. Some suggest hemorrhoids. Whatever it was not good. And over a period of 7 months, the lords of the Philistines had finally had enough. But here's what I find interesting. They recognize something is happening here, and they've only relegated it to two options. Either God is doing it, or you notice at the end of verse 9, it's just by chance that all these things are happening to us. Those were their two options. Either God or a fluke. That they didn't factor in a third option, and that was submitting to the God that they admit. Not denying him, not trying to find a way out, but simply accepting. Where did their concept of the God of Israel? Well, they knew about the history. They had facts. They mentioned it here. They knew about what happened with the Egyptians. They knew about Pharaoh. All true stories. You know, some people will like to come to the scriptures and go, oh, you know, that's all fairy tale. That's all. Well, by the time the Philistines come along in 1 Samuel, they believed that the true story of God delivering the children of Israel from Egypt. They're rehearsing it. These unbelieving pagan guys are going, we know what God did in Egypt. We know how it went down with Pharaoh. And you don't want it to go down like that with you. You remember. It's amazing, despite the facts, how people will take the facts and purposely deny them for their own purposes, but it's true. So in verse 2, they call for the diviners. Those that they looked for direction, and they got advice. Get rid of the ark. That's your problem. Get rid of the ark. That's bad news. Don't you see it's bad news? It's bad news. And yet, even sending it back, even giving it back, they would test God even more. This was a pretty elaborate plan. It was set up for so God would fail, if you notice that. The way they set this up to send the ark back and to discern whether it was by chance or by God, they set it was a setup against God. God would have lost with their setup in their minds. They're setting it up. There's no way this could happen. I wrote down the list. I found 10 things that had to happen in order for God, I mean, 10 things all in order, all together, in order for God to be God. Just 10 things. I don't know how many, you know, some people are listening in right now and you go, I feel the same way about God. You know, I'm not really interested in church and I'm not really interested in Christians and I've been burned and there's hypocrites. And you know what? If this happens, this happens, this happens, this happens, then maybe I'll believe. Well, check this out. If that's you, there are 10 things right here that happen. Some are not so significant in others, but they all build together. 10 things that the Philistines said the same thing. So you're not alone if you feel that way. The Philistines felt the same way. And they want to not have a life of accountability, so they stack the cards against God. Number one, send it away. So that was pretty easy. That's an easy one to do. Number two, send it with a trespass offering. Again, easy. Number three, make 5 golden tumors, which is kind of interesting. I wonder what those look like. And 5 golden rats. You know, it's like, okay. And then with the images, give God the glory, because we believe he, you know, we're going to appease God. So let's give, so give God the glory. And then fifthly, make a new cart. Again, these are all things that are easy to do. They're all stacked. Make a new cart, hitch 2 milk cows. First, go find 2 milk cows, then hitch them together. And they've never been yoked together. So it's the first time they're ever feeling a yoke. Which, remember, a yoke was a wooden contraption with it was kind of built up like a, you know, maybe like handcuffs, where there were two holes together, but it was made of wood, and you would put the animal, the oxen, in together so that you can harness their strength together. And we get the picture in the New Testament when the Bible says, don't be unequally yoked, speaking of believers connecting spiritually and in relationship with unbelievers. He uses the phrase, don't be unequally yoked. It's the same picture where you would put

0: two oxen of the same size, about the same age, that have worked the same amount of time together, because they would go together. You wouldn't put an ox and a donkey in the yoke, because they would fight one another. Or you wouldn't put an older ox with a younger ox, or a larger one with a smaller one, because you would want them to be as equally yoked as possible. Just like the Bible. The Bible says, believers with believers. That's you single people. It's just a word from the Lord, because of this little word yoke is a reminder. You just be patient. Be patient, single one. Be patient. I know it gets hard at times. I know it gets lonely. But be patient. You don't want to be unequally yoked. It will cause you pain and problems for a long, long time, if not the rest of your life. Just wait on God's perfect choice. You remember with Adam, you know, being in a place of loneliness, in order for God to connect Adam with Eve, he put him to sleep. I think it's a great picture. Just go to sleep. Well, you mean, Ed, when I wake up in the morning? No. It just speaks of resting in the Lord. It just speaks of really, truly, hey, go to sleep. I'll take care of you. You know, because when you're asleep, you're in your most vulnerable place. You're completely out of it. And really, it's one of those places where you probably don't realize it, but when you're sleeping, you're really trusting in the Lord. It might even be something you pray about before, you know, God, I'm going to sleep. I just want to acknowledge that I put my whole life, I'm trusting you while I'm sleeping. That you'll watch my back, because the Bible says, God, that you never sleep or slumber. So while I'm asleep, you're still watching out for me. And so rest in the Lord. Same with this yoke. They were to take now two milk cows. They would never work the yoke. Put them together. Then they would take the milk cows and take their calves away, but keep them in plain sight, but separate the moms from their calves. Then send the ark away. Then watch. If it goes to Beth Shemesh, then God has done this. If not, then it happened by chance. All right, this elaborate scheme was designed to show God in their to prove that God was a failure. He's not involved in this. This isn't God. I know everybody's talking about the God of Egypt, the God that prevailed over Egypt, the God that prevailed over, but this isn't that God. I'll prove it to you. I'll prove it to you. And then they start setting up all these elaborate schemes so that at the end you're going, well, I guess you're right. I mean, it's something that we read with the Philistines doing it in ancient history. We chuckle. But I find it's a common thing that followers of Jesus do today. Christians, believers, they do the same thing. Oh, don't tell me, I've never got two milk cows and hit their calves. No, I know. But you know, you come across something in your life where the Bible's clear. It's not the opinion of man. It's not some pastor on the radio. It's just crystal clear. You read it in your own devotions. You read it, you concluded, you saw it, you know it's from the, you know God's speaking to you. It couldn't be clearer. You could call 20 people and ask them, what do you think? What do you think? And that's one of those times where all 20 go, man, bam, bam, bam. So I'm not calling anymore. I know it took 20 people to finally tell you that's from the Lord. But when confronted with the truth, you'll start hearing things or even saying things. This is what the word says, but you don't understand. But you know, yeah, you don't get it. I know what the Bible says, but you know, if you were in my shoes, you wouldn't. You see, God, with the Philistines, was looking for one thing and one thing only. It's the same thing when God brings you to a point where the Bible is clear, but you don't want to change your life. You don't want to submit. You could go under the heavy yoke of judgment. You could face judgment after judgment. How often I've seen guys throw their whole life away for some casual encounter, sin. They throw their whole progress and they're walking with Jesus away. They exchange, you know, the dinner of royalty for trash, digging in the trash can, quite literally. And you get the opportunity to share with them and they go, no. They don't say this, but they're really saying, I like my trash. That royalty thing and all the responsibilities and what God, no, I don't. And believers do this all the time. They elaborate schemes to squirm out of the will of God for your life. Justifications and reasons and excuses. And God was looking for one thing from the Philistines. And could he be looking for that same thing from you? And that is repentance. Just turn your life away from your sin. Admit. Confession and repentance go together. When you confess, you're a breath away from repentance. Confession means to say the same thing. That's what the Greek word means. You know, in 1 John 1:9, if we confess our sins, he's faithful and just to forgive us, to cleanse us. If we confess our sins, confession and repentance. Confession is saying the same thing that God does about that in your life. Repentance is turning away from it. They're like two sides to the same coin. It's not just, man, it could be God. Well, forget the schemes, just submit to God. If you're even thinking that it could be God, then just submit to him under the mighty hand of God. The Bible says if we humble ourselves under the mighty hand of God, he'll lift us up. So can I walk you through, lest you don't believe me yet, can I walk you through a few scriptures? Let's go over to Proverbs with me. Proverbs chapter 16. This is a repetitive theme throughout the Proverbs. How careful we need to be to stay away from this. How careful we need to be with what I call and what the Bible calls the plans of man. The plans of man. Start in chapter 16 with me in verse 1. And we'll just do a little walk through the Proverbs. Remember, Proverbs is a book of wisdom. Wisdom's important in order to use the knowledge that you have. So it's one thing to know something. It's a whole other thing on how, what to do with what you know. That's wisdom. So it's great to have a lot of Bible knowledge, but with the Bible knowledge, we need the wisdom of God on how to use it. Otherwise, it's just a bunch of tools in the toolbox. You have no idea what to do with them. So here's the wisdom when it comes to the plans of man. Number one, verse 1 of chapter 16. The preparations of the heart belong to man, but the answer of the tongue is from the Lord. All the ways of man are pure in his own eyes, but the Lord weighs the spirits. Verse 3, commit your works to the Lord and your thoughts will be established. Look at verse 9. A man's heart plans his way, but the Lord directs his steps. Turn over to chapter 19, verse 21. Chapter 19, verse 21. Again, it's so easy to overcomplicate the simplicity of a relationship with Jesus with all of our ideas, with all of our thoughts, with all of our reasons, with all of our excuses, with all of our plans. So notice with me, chapter 19, verse 21, there are many plans in a man's heart. Nevertheless, the Lord's counsel that will stand. Look at chapter 20, verse 24. Chapter 20, verse 24. A man's steps are of the Lord. How then can a man understand his own way? Look at chapter 21, verse 30. It says, there is no wisdom or understanding or counsel against the Lord. The horse is, verse 31, is prepared for the day of battle, but deliverance is of the Lord. In another place, the Proverbs say, there is a way that seems right to a man, but the end thereof is death. If the Philistines would have humbled themselves before God and recognized the judgment of God and the mercy of God, you go, wait a minute, where's the mercy and the grace? If God wanted to wipe the Philistines out at this time, you know what he would have done? Wipe the Philistines out in one spot, no problem. But he was merciful and gracious and waiting. And instead, they're scheming and planning and trying to squirm out of what is so obvious. You see, there are many times in our lives that we are overruled by God. Add this to your prayer life, would you? Thank God he overrules you. Just say it. I know you don't like it. Who does? Many times we'll see, though, God, he knows. We'll see it. We may not see it now, but we'll see. Man, being overruled by God is not a bad thing. There are many times when we're overruled by God, but listen, friend, there's many times where we must be overruled by God, that he would intervene in our lives and make a decision or allow a situation. I mean, that's what happens. We feel like we've been overruled when change comes into our lives, when changes come our way. We've planned and we've prepared. The man has made his plans, but the direction of the Lord stands. There's no wisdom or understanding or counsel against the Lord, even though we try. But things change. They didn't go according to our plan. There's a new direction, a new place, a new situation, a new people. Change. You know, in the world, to say, you know, everybody has a, you know, most people have a problem with change. But I would say within the realm of our relationship with the Lord, we have a problem with the will of God. And if you're not there yet, you just haven't experienced a major overruling work of God yet that you see, wow, I don't like that. I don't see what you're doing right now, God. I don't know why you're allowing this, and I don't like it. But see, it's God's overruling providence that we need and want.
1: 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Pastor Ed, you know, through the years, we've certainly seen how God has used the generosity of our listeners to help us in what we do here at Abounding Grace, haven't we?
2: 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It's amazing to me, truly, that this partnership is affecting so many lives. 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Thank you guys for supporting. Thank you for praying. Thanks for the financial support that comes in regularly. It helps to pay all the costs. But you know, the Lord provides, even as God's providing for you. And so yes, we ask and we're thankful. But I also want to remind you that God will supply all of your need according to his riches in Christ Jesus. You will see God take care of you, even as we have through the Abounding Grace Ministry. 20 plus years we've been on the radio. I can't believe it. We started with a little station here in Denver on the AM dial, and a brother had just visited our church and gave enough money for one full year of radio. So we went on and we kept repeating the same studies over and over again because the church was so young and I hadn't finished any other books of the Bible. So we kept playing the same thing over and over again. But you know what happened? God used his word. People heard it, supported the ministry, started attending the church. So thank you. Thank you for thank you almost seems like it's not enough, but it's what I have. And I am grateful to partner with you and to hear all the testimonies. Email me. I love reading what God is doing in your life through the systematic, simple teaching of the Bible.
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11: News. I'm Rich Thomason in Washington. Parts of the waterlogged Midwest are in for more rain, flooding in Ohio and Indiana. The latter is under a state of emergency, according to Governor Mike Braun, speaking in hard-hit Cambridge City.
12: It is one of the biggest weather events we've had in Indiana, mostly due to the number of counties that it's impacted. Up in the Northwest, 99-mile-an-hour winds in Gary, Indiana, Lake County, Porter, and LaPorte. Dropped a lot of rain and wind on the way down, but this part of the state, three or four counties got definitely hit the worst when it comes to rain and flood damage.
11: Ohio Governor Mike DeWine is warning people in his state not to let down their guard as the possibility of more flooding persists. On Wall Street, the Dow futures are down 64 points, NASDAQ futures 61 points higher. This is SRN News.
13: Thunderstorms this afternoon with strong gusty winds. Afternoon scattered showers mark the weekend as well. High temperatures today in the mid-80s. It'll be in the 80s the rest of the weekend also. When you're dead, you're dead. It may be a popular expression, but that doesn't make it true. Alistair Begg examines how the Bible describes death, and death doesn't actually end our existence. Alistair Begg with Truth for Life, coming up next on The Morning Word.
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15: No crashes, no problems. Good Friday morning. Routes are getting heavier. It's a typical drive. South on I-25 from 120th into downtown, about 15 minutes. Bit of a slow on the ramp to 270. 270 is heavier. That drive just about 10 minutes. No trouble on I-70, 225. As you head on down to the tech center, a little busier. 6th Avenue looks great. C-470, Highlands Ranch Drive at 15 minutes. With traffic, I'm Susan Phelan.
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0: When you're dead, you're dead. You may have heard this suggested, but this is not how the Bible describes death. And we'll find out why today on Truth for Life as Alistair Begg examines death and the reason it doesn't actually end our existence. Our study is focused on the opening verses of Daniel chapter 12.
1: We're reminded all the way through Daniel of angelic activity. Angelic activity stands behind more things than we know. The Hebrews says, you know, that you have entertained angels unawares. Unawares. So we've been unaware of granting them hospitality, and we may have been unaware of receiving help from them. Psalm 91, he will give his angels charge over you to guard you in all your ways. But that shouldn't cause us to call in question the reality of their presence or their power. In fact, one day, we'll see things from such a perspective that the scope of angelic activity will actually become apparent, and we'll discover how much we were the beneficiaries of angelic activity about which we knew nothing. The encouragement, though, is surely this. For the people who will face this, and for in every area where the people of God face persecution, that the God who has brought them to this impasse knows their names. He knows them as individuals. I love that little chorus. He knows my name. He knows my every thought. He sees each tear that falls, and he hears me when I call. So the vastness of the tribulation is set within the protection and promise of deliverance. Spent longer on that than I wanted to. Second point, final separation. Fearful tribulation, final separation. Now, the Bible makes it clear, as we've said, that everything is going somewhere. But it makes it equally clear that everyone is going somewhere. Everyone is going somewhere. Look at the text if you've got your Bible open. And many of those who sleep in the dust of the earth, which is a reminder, from dust you came, to dust you will return. Many of those who sleep in the dust, is a metaphor, shall awake, some to everlasting life, and some to shame and everlasting contempt. What is the great division between men and women in our world? Well, people say, oh, it's color, it's ethnicity, it's intellect, it's finance. No, the only distinction that the Bible actually recognizes, and I mean this in ultimate terms, is whether your name is written in the book of life or whether it isn't. Whether you have bowed the knee to Jesus Christ as your Savior, Lord, and King, or whether you haven't. Whether you have received the truth of His Word as you would receive a gift, or whether you have said, no, I wouldn't like it. And the distinction that exists in time is not neutralized in eternity. That is part of the point that's being made here. And it is a very, very important point. Because contemporary culture, imbibing chunks of New Age philosophy, Hinduism, and so on, is increasingly pervaded with the notion that somehow or another, whatever happens in life, it will all be set to rights when you die. You know, the rich won't be rich, the poor won't be poor, no one will be angry, and everything will be just hunky-dory. But when you read the Bible, it says, no, I'm sorry, that's not the case. The things that separate us in time will separate us in eternity. Now think about this. The people will be raised either to everlasting life or to shame and everlasting contempt. The testimony of the Old Testament is that the dead are still alive. The dead are still alive. Now you're going to have to go and look at this yourself, but if you read the Bible, you will realize that it describes those who have died as still alive, so that Abraham was gathered to his people. He died, but he was gathered to his people. He went to where his people were. In the Old Testament, Sheol, S-H-E-O-L, is not hell. It's not a place of torment. Sheol in the Old Testament is the manner in which the Old Testament asserts that death does not terminate human existence. Death does not terminate human existence. Think about it. You're not a body with a soul. You are a soul with a body. The real you-ness of you is never extinct. You will go somewhere. I will go somewhere. I will be alive somewhere. I'll be dead, but I'll be alive. Otherwise, who are we singing to? Sing, all ye citizens of heaven above. How can they sing? Because they're alive. Because they're alive. So what the Bible actually affirms is that the dead experience a change of place. The dead experience a change of state, because the dissolution of our body alters everything. That's why I've always said to you, you know, when you have these dreadful poems about I am not dead, I'm still here, I'm in the next room, you know, that kind of stuff. I'm like, no, you're not in the next room. I know, because I was in the next room and you were not in there. So before the silver cord is snapped or the golden bowl is broken and the pitcher is shattered at the fountain or the wheel is broken or the cistern and the dust returns to the earth as it was, hang on, and the spirit returns to God who gave it. That's the change, not of place or solely of place, but it is also the change of state. So the dead are still alive in a different place, and they are alive as individual persons, so that our personhood is retained in death. That's why Abraham was gathered to his people. That's why when they go to David and they talk to him about the death of his son and his mourning over the death of his son, what does he say? He will not come to me. He's dead. But I will go to him. Why? Because he's alive. So the question is, in this final separation, where are you going to be? Either raised to everlasting life or raised to everlasting contempt and shame. Now, loved ones, the Old Testament is replete with anticipating bodily resurrection. People say, you know, you read the Old Testament, there's no resurrection in the Old Testament. It's not true. It's not framed out. It can't be ultimately until we have the resurrection of Jesus. But when you read your Bible backwards and you read Psalm 16 and verse 11, in your presence there is fullness of joy, and at your right hand there is pleasure, or there are pleasures forevermore. Or the psalmist's words, that when I awake, I shall be satisfied with seeing your likeness. What does that mean? It means that when I am gone from here, when there is the dissolution of my physical frame, I will be satisfied when I awake to see your likeness, or even with your likeness. This, loved ones, is the hope of Christianity. This lies at the very heart of what Jesus has come to do. It's amazing, isn't it? Two entirely different destinies. Final separation. The continued conscious life beyond the grave for both the righteous and the wicked leaves no place for annihilationism. No place for annihilationism, which is one of the contemporary views. Well, nothing really matters, because when you're dead and there's nothing else. You don't believe that. I know you don't. Because God, by creating you, set eternity in your heart. And in my heart too. And I know there is something more than this. I can't be a human being without that awareness. I may seek to repress it, but I know it. And even those who would deny the words that I'm speaking to you now may be prepared to take you up the stairs of some rickety little staircase in some small town in mid-Ohio and introduce you to a spooky lady who will try as best she can to get in contact with what? With your great Aunt Mabel from Minneapolis or whoever it is. But if you're dead, you're dead. Who are they trying to get in touch with? No, the demons often know more and tremble than the people of God do because they won't pay attention to the Bible. Even the demons know these things, says James, and they tremble at them. They are aware of the reality of that which is apparently unreal. Now, my dear friends, I ask you, if the penalty for sin is death, which it is, every time somebody dies, Genesis 3 is fulfilled again in our seeing. In the day that you eat of this, you will surely die. And die they did. Well, they didn't die immediately physically, but death was immediately written into the DNA. If the penalty for sin is death, how can those doomed to die receive eternal life? That seems to me to be the $64,000 question. If you don't have a view of the world that can answer this question, you need a new view of the world. If I am going to die, which I am, and if my death is the penalty for sin, how in the world is this to be dealt with? That is where Jesus comes in. By his death on the cross, Jesus paid the penalty for sin. By his resurrection from the dead, 3 days later, he conquered death for all who believe in him. Listen to Jesus again. For this is the will of my Father, the will of my Father, that everyone who looks on the Son and believes in him should have eternal life, and I will raise him up on the last day. That is unbelievable. This is good news. This is good news beyond good news. Here is the answer to the human predicament. Here is the diagnosis of the human predicament. And its antidote provided by the same Creator against whom I have rebelled and have decided I really don't want any interest in you at all. It is this God who loves me in Jesus and who comes to seek me out. Not because I've been a good fellow. No, not a good fellow at all. That's why the wonder of the Advent is so good, isn't it? So what are we going? What is his name? Is it the angels again? Sorry, what did you say his name was to be? Jesus. Why? For he shall save his people from their sins, so that all who look to him and believe in him shall have everlasting life, and I will raise them up in the last day. Have you looked to Christ? Have you believed in Christ? Have you? In the privacy of your own home, in the security and isolation of your own heart, have you? Finally, there's a fearful persecution. There's a final separation and a futile investigation. Where do you get that from? Well, actually, just from the final phrase of verse 4. Many shall run to and fro, and knowledge shall increase. I take it what this refers to is the fact that mankind in its futility continues to search for truth while leaving God out of the picture. There will be a great quest. Think about the explosion of knowledge just in the 21st century, in the 15 years of our lives. It's almost beyond comprehension. How are we doing? In terms of hatred, in terms of man's inhumanity, in terms of the wars of the nations, and so on. What do we discover? Well, we discover that it is just a sorry picture, because it's the picture of humanity trading the truth of God for a lie and then charging around and looking for what only God can give. You see, if we do not find rest, peace, and forgiveness as provided by God in Jesus, then we'll have to go look for rest, peace, and forgiveness someplace. Is that you? You know, Santa Claus is not just coming to town, he's in town. And if you go there, you can sit on his knee. Not that I'm suggesting it for any of you, but you take the little ones and they sit on the knee. And what does he ask them? What would you like for Christmas? And have you been good this year? Have you been good this year? And of course they lie through their teeth. Oh yeah, exceptionally good. Tidied your room, picked up your clothes. Yes, helped my mother. Yeah, I've been nice to granny, all that kind of stuff. I fear that some people have just got that built into their psyche when it comes to the question of the gospel and of meeting God. That somehow or another you think that that's how God is operating, that he comes to us and he says, have you been good this year? Now, have you? Because I haven't. Have you been naughty or nice? Well, what possibility is there? And see, God isn't operating like that. He's operating on this basis, that he gave his only son to live and to die for us, to replace the guilt of our shame, and to grant us peace with him. Salvation is not granted to us because we've done well. Salvation only comes when I acknowledge that I've sinned, that I know I displeased him, and that I need a Savior. The end of verse 4 is similar to Amos chapter 8, where it says, they shall wander from sea to sea and from north to east. They shall run to and fro, seeking the word of the Lord, but they shall not find it. They won't be able to find it. Well, I don't want to believe in a God like that. I don't want to believe in a God who this. I don't want to believe in a God who won't allow me to do this. I want to. So you want to create your own God, right? Well, he's not there. He's not there. You'll never find him. You can run to and fro for the rest of your life. That's the point that's being made. I started with the 60s, I'll end with the 60s. Wandering to and fro in searching. Moody blues. Why do we never get an answer? When we're knocking at the door with 1,000,000,000 questions about hate and death and war. Why? Because we're running to and fro, considering everything, except and everyone except the one who has the answer to the question, because we don't like the diagnosis, so we won't take the cure. But in the gray of the morning, my mind becomes confused between the dead and the sleeping and the road that I must choose. I'm looking for someone to change my life. I'm looking for a miracle in my life. That might be you this morning. That might be why you've wandered in here. That might be why you come routinely. Is there a miracle worker? Yes, there is. It's called Jesus. And they were coming down the street, the disciples and the whole crowd of them, and a fellow started shouting out, "Jesus, Son of David, have mercy on me." And the disciples said, "Hey, listen, Jesus here is doing a lot of big stuff. He doesn't need to be fiddling around with you, an old blind beggar lying at the side of the road. Jesus, Son of David, have mercy on me." And Jesus heard them, and he said to the disciples, "Go and call him." Horribly embarrassing for them, because now they've got to go and go, "Oh yeah, we were wrong about that. We were only kidding. No, it was Peter. He always says bad stuff like that. My name's Philip. I'm not like him at all." And so, he said, you should come. Jesus is calling you. And the gospel writer says, throwing aside his cloak, he sprang up and came to Jesus. Throwing aside his cloak, he sprang up and came to Jesus. You see, that's wonderful, isn't it? Because he heard that Jesus was interested in him. And Jesus said, "What do you want me to do for you?" And he said, "Well, teacher, I'd like to recover my sight." Because he was blind. And by nature, I'm blind. And I may come to Jesus and ask him to help me to see. Help me to see that I'm blind and that I need then someone to restore my sight. And when I do, in the mystery of his grace, I discover that my name has been written down in his book. I wonder, has yours? It may be today. I only know one way to understand the verse I read. Everyone who looks to him and believes in him. That doesn't sound too hard, does it? It's actually very hard. I might as well invite the people who are in the graves down the road here on South Franklin Street to come out. I've got as much chance of anybody coming out of one of those graves on South Franklin Street as I have of saying to you, why don't you look to Jesus Christ and believe in him? It's not possible. He can bring them out of the graves, and he can bring you out of your darkened stupor into a living, personal, saving relationship with himself.
0: 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In a word, he's done everything we need done for us but could never do for ourselves. 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Now here's Alistair with a closing prayer.
1: Father, thank you that your word is clear in its essentials, and it just tells us again and again that salvation belongs to you, the living God. And I pray this morning that as we hear your voice, that we will not harden our hearts, but that we might turn to you, looking to you and resting in you. Thank you that the great testimony of conversion is just simply that this is a wonder of what you have done, not about even what we have done, but what you have accomplished and what we have accepted. Hear our prayers for Jesus' sake. Amen.
0: Thanks for listening this week. Hope you enjoyed the weekend and are able to worship with your local church. On Monday, as we continue our study of Daniel's apocalyptic visions, the inevitable question is, how long will it be before these events take place? Alistair addresses that question Monday. The Bible teaching of Alistair Begg is furnished by Truth for Life, where the learning is for living.
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4: As our Jewish friends observe Tisha B'Av, they mark the saddest day on the Jewish calendar. It's a day of fasting and mourning that remembers the destruction of the first and second temples in Jerusalem. But Tisha B'Av is about far more than history. It's about remembering. Throughout the Bible, again and again, God commands his people not to forget, to remember his faithfulness, to remember his covenant, to remember where they had come from, and to remember what happens when they turn away from him. On Tisha B'Av, Jewish families read the Book of Lamentations, the prophet Jeremiah's heartbreaking words over the fall of Jerusalem. They mourn not only the destruction of God's holy city, but centuries of suffering that followed, from exile and persecution to tragedies that continued throughout Jewish history. But even in mourning, hope remains. God's covenant with Israel has never been broken, and his promises still stand. And that message speaks to Christians today, too. Psalm 137 declares, "If I forget you, Jerusalem, may my right hand forget its skill." Remembering Jerusalem isn't simply about looking back at the past. 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And as we witness rising hatred toward the Jewish people and the ongoing conflict in Israel, remembering calls us to respond. Genesis 12:3 reminds us that God promises to bless those who bless his people. 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Tisha B'Av teaches us that people of faith remember. We remember God's promises. We remember his faithfulness. And we remember that even after the darkest night, God is still writing a story of redemption. 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Be the blessing. Live the word. Answer the call.
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10: KRN News, I'm Rich Thomason in Washington. Parts of the waterlogged Midwest are in for more rain, flooding in Ohio and Indiana. The latter is under a state of emergency, according to Governor Mike Braun. And Ohio's Governor Mike DeWine warns residents of his state not to let down their guard as the possibility of more flooding persists. After 10 months, an American missionary who was abducted and held in Niger is now a free man. SIM International says Kevin Rideout is in good health, now in the care of U.S. officials. The man accused of fatally shooting UnitedHealthcare CEO Brian Thompson on a Manhattan sidewalk in 2024, due in federal court today. Luigi Mangione may plead guilty to federal stalking charges, and that plea could keep him from being tried on state murder charges. On Wall Street, the Dow futures are down 94 points, while the Nasdaq futures are 49 points higher. More details, srnnews.com.
11: Good morning, I'm Tom Mueller. The thunderstorms this afternoon, high temperatures in the mid-80s. Your child's biggest challenge might actually be the greatest strength. Dr. Kathy Cook says every child is uniquely wired with different smarts, as she puts it. Identify your child's natural strengths and nurture the smarts God made them to be. Coming up next.
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13: Problem this morning in Littleton. Report that traffic lights are not working at Santa Fe and Bowles. You want to watch for that. Treat that as an always stop. Crash in Aurora at Colfax and Airport Boulevard. How was it good this morning? Getting busier for us. No problems. I-25 downtown to the Tech Center about 15 minutes. 225 a little crowded from Parker Road into the Tech Center. That drive at about 6 minutes. With traffic, I'm Susan Phelan.
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16: But their strengths drive us nuts, because too much of a good thing isn't a good thing. 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So we have to see that, oh, this is a strength to develop, not a problem to eliminate.
17: Yeah.
16: And that's a powerful choice that parents have.
18: That's Dr. Kathy Cook describing some practical ways you can nurture your child in unique ways he or she is smart. 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I'm John Fuller.
17: We had a fascinating conversation last time with Dr. Kathy about her book, Eight Great Smarts. 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
18: Mm-hmm.
17: I mean, it's got everything there. 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
18: Yeah, and Dr. Kathy Cook is always a favorite with our audience, Jim. She's a speaker, an author, researcher, podcaster, and she founded a great organization called Celebrate Kids. As you said, we're covering some of the content in her book, Eight Great Smarts. Stop by our website to get a copy.
17: Dr. Kathy, welcome back.
16: Thank you. I'm so happy to be here.
17: It's fun.
16: Thank you for your support.
17: I enjoy talking with you because you love kids.
16: Totally.
17: I love kids.
16: Yeah.
17: And kids are hilarious. They're so, first of all, I don't know if this is a smart or not, but kids are so blunt.
16: True.
17: They're just out there, right? You know, especially like things like different hair color, mm-hmm. different skin color. They just say it.
16: They don't have a filter like
17: right.
16: we do.
17: They haven't developed that yet.
16: Right.
17: I don't know. Sometimes you got to be right as a parent, right?
16: Yes, this is true.
17: And then you start saying things like, oh, we don't say that to people. Did you ever hear? I mean, just that experience is so funny. Mm-hmm. Listen, we covered last time the word smart child, the picture smart child, the logic smart child, and it was good.
16: Thank you.
17: It really is good. And it's one of those concepts that you can really latch into. Mm-hmm. It's kind of like I mentioned last time, like Kevin Lehman with the birth order mm-hmm. book. It may not fit 100%, but there right. are, it's like a spiritual kind of insight that somebody like you or mm-hmm. Kevin Lehman or Gary Chapman, mm-hmm. you just hit on it and yeah. it's right there. And once you expose it to the rest of us, we're going, oh my goodness, she's absolutely right.
16: I love that. I do think this is visible. You can see this
17: yeah.
16: and you can see it in yourself and you can see it in kids, which does make it really fun.
17: How do we manage patience with children's smarts when we don't align with that smart? And I think that really does drive some parents a little to impatience.
16: Oh, totally understandable. It's not about us. It's about them. You know, you chose to have children or you chose to be a teacher. So we love them well by letting them be who they are with boundaries, which are blessings when love is the goal. So just, you know, if you have a word smart kid, it doesn't mean to let them talk forever. There needs to be obedience. There needs to be blessings. But we offer input and instruction so that they can be smart with their smarts, not that they would have the smarts diminished in them.
17: You know, so often as parents, we say to ourselves, I wish I could have a do-over.
16: Mm.
17: You know, especially when the kids are young and we lack patience to do the right thing. And, you know, we get angry. We
16: sure.
17: have an outburst. Hopefully that's it. And there's no physical issues or something like that. But in the normal parenting, how do we get ahead of that? I know so many people having children right now. It's awesome. And I'd love to be able to have them tip into this discussion. But as a parent, how do you not have those regrets? How do you do it well the first time? I mean, what would you say to a 28-year-old young mom who's got a new mm-hmm. child and or maybe a 3-year-old?
16: Right.
17: And,
16: right.
17: you know, how do I not make those mistakes?
16: But there's a big part of me that wants to say, you will make those mistakes.
17: That's fair.
16: So it's how you respond to them that really matters.
17: What do you concentrate on as a new parent to make sure that you minimize those mistakes? Patience?
16: Raising the children you were given, not the children you wish you had.
17: Oof.
16: Making sure that if you have a picture smart child, you ask about her vivid imagination and you spend a lot of money on paper and watercolor.
17: Right, and be okay with it.
16: And you'd be okay with that.
17: What if they color the walls? That's
16: well,
17: the problem.
16: Well, then, if so maybe you have, yeah.
17: Or maybe you do.
16: Well,
17: this is your wall.
16: Exactly.
17: Yeah.
16: if your child can handle the fact that this is your wall, but this isn't your wall, let them color on the wall. It's just a wall.
17: And you can paint it.
16: And then you make the, but if it's disobedience, then the child, there's a consequence, which would include that the child gets to repaint the wall. So there is a consequence for the choice, but we expect them to be smart with their smarts. We honor who God's created them to be, and we want to give them opportunities to be successful. So we do let them finger paint, but we do it outside, and they're wearing clothes that we don't care if they get messy, and that we believe in our believing that God was smart to make our children this way, and that it's our privilege, responsibility to nurture them up in the way that they've been created to be, to believe that your pictures of my children will be, you know, art teachers or historians or great Bible scholars because they can see it come alive in their mind and they teach with such vivid language that everybody in their church is like, that was the best message ever. Like, believe that God's done something powerful for your kids and don't get in the way. And if you're in the way, apologize, ask to be forgiven, get yourself some help, know who you are, celebrate that, don't lust after somebody else's smarts. I could go on and on.
17: Yeah,
16: this,
17: no, it's good.
16: This is why I wrote the book, you know, to give people hope that they can get it right, because it's complicated. Kids are complex.
17: This is a little tongue-in-cheek, but it's actually true. When our boys were young, I mean, they were out on the sidewalk painting with chalk. Guess who came to pay a visit? The HOA president.
16: Oh, my goodness.
17: We don't allow chalk painting.
16: No.
17: I mean, my kids are like 5 and 3.
16: That's wrong.
17: Totally wrong. So anyway, but I'm sure a few people are going, yep, that's my HOA
16: right,
17: too.
16: Right.
17: But, you know, roll with the punches. Find a way to let your kids express themselves appropriately.
16: Right, and this is our chance for us to say, no, we will obey our rulers. You know, that's biblical.
17: Yeah, that's a great way to handle it.
16: And then we find the backyard cement, you know, where they can't be seen.
17: Pour a slab back
16: there. Or we go to the park to swing on the swing set, but we take our bucket of sidewalk chalk, and we leave really cool messages on the sidewalk. God loves you.
17: Oh, that's good.
16: And have you noticed the daisies in the corner? I mean, and then the next kids who come get blessed by that.
17: For the new listeners today and viewers, let's hit the 8 just topically. Let's hit them, and then we'll pick up descriptions on the latter end.
16: Okay, and everybody has the capacity for all 8. I want to say that because God's a generous God. So word smart people think with words. Logic smart people think with questions. Picture smart people think with their eyes, with visuals. Music smart people think with rhythms and melodies. Body smart people with movement and touch. Nature smart people with patterns.

0: a church for the quality of the worship, and we might spend a lot of our free time and our money on music. And these are kids who will go to the nursery when they're two, and they'll find the Glockenspiel. Those are kids asking for piano lessons when they're six.
1: Oh, wow.
0: So you can look at what do they enjoy in their free time, and that's going to show you maybe what they're going to grow up and become.
1: I remember Troy and I only went to his piano lesson once, and it was like 8 weeks in. So the piano instructor says, let's play the key of G. If you don't know where it's at, ask your parent.
0: No.
1: So I'm sitting on the bench with him, and Troy's looking at me like, where's G? I'm going, Troy, I'm so sorry. I haven't a clue. So I had to, you know, wave to the teacher and have her come over. I felt like, stupid.
0: I am so sorry again. She didn't need to do that to you.
1: Well, no, but I needed somebody to tell him where G was.
0: Well, anyway.
1: But, yeah. I mean, that's part of it. So, I, you know, it's hard for me, again, as a parent, to think that my child could be music smart. It's so out of my orbit. Mm-hmm. I'm not even sure how do I relate to that?
0: I appreciate you bringing that up, because there is research that suggests that the earlier the smarts are awakened, the greater the likelihood they're a strength for a lifetime. So normally it would be that the parent would be modeling something that the child would want to become. So my parents were both music smart, so Dave and I developed music smart ability early on in our lives. In your case, you're right. Like, you didn't model that for your son, so it's surprising to you. But I think if you don't give a kid piano lessons, you won't know
1: right.
0: if God created that kid to be music smart. Again, created in God's image, not ours. It's 100% wired into us by God and nurtured into children by God's people.
1: Yeah.
0: So God's in charge of all of it, whether it's through the DNA, if you will, the creative intent God has when he makes us, and then the experiences. Like, you could take a kid to a concert, and they could be like, I want to play the piano. Dad, that was the most amazing thing I've ever heard. And then he's eight, and you start piano lessons, because he went to the symphony,
1: yeah.
0: and he heard this guy on this big, black, massive piano go crazy nuts. And the kid is like, that was the most beautiful thing I've ever yeah. heard.
1: Interesting. I read some brain research that said before 6 years old, you develop tone ability, tonal ability, and foreign language. If you're exposed before like age six, you'll pick up foreign languages quicker. Yep. Isn't that interesting?
0: Yeah, the brain is amazing.
1: Yeah. All right, body smart. Now, you can make so much fun of this one, right? I mean, what is a body smart?
0: Oh, come on. These are the movers,
1: hey,
0: shakers.
1: Hey, look at my biceps.
0: Well, your body's smart, Jim, in that you talk with your hands.
1: I do.
0: And I've watched you lean back and lean forward. I talk with my hands. If I put my hands in my pocket, they'll be there for like 10 seconds when I'm giving a speech. But body smart people think with movement and touch. We might be athletic. We might be in drama. We can make our whole body look angry even though we're not. We can pour a glass of milk and not spill. We are the surgeons who will get the body back together right, the chiropractor who keeps the person's body on the table.
1: Huh.
0: You know, the drummer versus the flute player.
1: So like dexterity plays.
0: Dexterity would be part of it.
1: Huh.
0: And yeah, we turn every chair into rocking chairs. If you're raising a body smart kid, buy him a clipboard and let him study his spelling words walking in the backyard. Let him swing on the swing set when he's memorizing a poem. And that body smartness, if you will, is going to enhance the ability to learn. It seems foreign to us because it might not work for us. But again, it might be the kid that you were given.
1: Hmm. You know, in that context, there's been a lot of many, many articles talking about over-prescription on ADHD, ADD.
0: Yes.
1: I would think this plays into that. Body smart people can be very active and irritating, if I could say it that way.
0: Yes.
1: So parents, from what I understand from the literature, a lot of parents are over-prescribing with their physicians things to control body expression. How do you feel about that?
0: Can I be brave here?
1: Yeah.
0: I think in many cases we are medicating out of children the greatest channel God's given them through which they can embrace life.
1: What a beautiful way to look at that.
0: Thank
1: but again, it requires patience on the parent's part.
0: And you know, the proper diagnosis, the proper pediatrician, the proper exam of food and food dyes and sleep patterns and all kinds of things. If children have been gifted by God to be body smart, you'll know it early on. And they need, as everyone else does, we talked about it in the last episode, self-control, self-respect, and respect for others. I teach children that even if you're the most body smart kid in the class, you're not allowed to move if it makes it hard for the teacher to teach and hard for the other students to learn. You can choose to control yourself. So I read about this in the book, a child who drums their fingers on the table, which is a combination of maybe music smart and body smart, and they like it. It actually calms them down. It might give them energy, but it's bothering everybody else. You can teach that child to take their fingers and do it on their thigh under the desk.
1: Huh.
0: And I'll say to kids, it's not as satisfying because it doesn't make noise.
1: Right.
0: But it's not about you being happy all the time. Ooh, it's about you learning to live in community

0: And you need to do that. And by the way, guys, learning to live in community starts in the family. So it's not a question, like for our listeners, it's not a question of how do I get that to stop? Like, stop it, stop it, stop it. It's how do I redirect all that energy to something less offensive? And that's doable. But again, it takes instruction, not punishment. And it takes compassion and empathy and love and a choice.
1: Yeah.
0: And I love your emphasis on patience. Absolutely.
2: No, that's really good advice.
0: Thanks.
2: And our guest today on Focus on the Family with Jim Daly is Dr. Kathy Cook. We're talking about some of the content in her wonderful book called 8 Great Smarts, Discover and Nurture Your Child's Intelligences. And of course, we have that here at the ministry. 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
1: Dr. Kathy, what does it look like to be nature smart? This one I'm a little lost on as well.
0: These kids think with patterns, and so do the adults. They know that it's not a blue jay, it's a blue bird, because they remember where the blue goes on the body or the wing of the bird.
1: Huh.
0: They might know the names of the clouds. You know, I travel every week on an airplane. You'd think I'd know the names of the clouds. I don't. I'm not terribly nature smart, although I'm word smart. My vocabulary for nature is weaker. Nature smart kids would rather be outdoors than indoors. They'll do better in biology than they will in chemistry. Huh. They'll do better in earth science than they will in physics. They want to sit outside at a restaurant. They love to get dirty. They dig in the dirt, and they'll run the pet store at the mall, and they'll be dog walkers when they're 14 earning money for church camp in the summer.
1: Hmm. Yeah, I hadn't even thought about it in terms of those patterns that we see and watching snowflakes or
0: exactly.
1: something. Right.
0: Yeah, the nature smart kid looks out the window and is distracted by that and talks to the dog more than they talk to the mom.
1: Yeah.
2: What are some ways then, Dr. Kathy, that we can foster that child who just longs to be outdoors?
0: And
2: maybe my lifestyle right now and ours as a family doesn't allow for so much time outdoors.
0: I appreciate that question. Maybe we're living in an apartment and it's not safe to be out at a park. But you can go to the park as a family. You can walk through a botanical garden for free in most cities. You can go to a garden shop and buy a tulip or a geranium and plant it, and it's on the windowsill of your child's bedroom. And you could ask for a zoo membership for Christmas rather than another toy that a week later they'll forget to have in the closet. Mm. So, and I think, again, we can do this. I love your question, John, because we're born with the capacity for all 8, but they do have to be awakened, and it's the activities and the games and the books and the conversations that will do that.
2: Yeah, yeah. My wife is definitely a nature smart person.
0: Cool.
2: I like the outdoors, but we spent so many summers camping.
0: Perfect.
2: To the point where at one point, one of our daughters said, do we have to do this again? I'm so tired of camping. I think what I hear you saying is give them opportunities and you'll find out.
0: Yes. Do they gravitate toward that or not? If we never give them the opportunity for camping or piano lessons, we won't know and they won't know where their gifts might lie.
1: This idea of people smart, that's intriguing to me. I would assume that would be things like they can read a room pretty quickly.
0: Yes.
1: They know the people. They see behind the eyes of that person.
0: Yeah.
1: But children actually have that capacity?
0: Oh, yes, sir. And I think this is the most important smart, because it's how they know who is safe for them.
1: Okay.
0: They can walk into a room and go, oh, I'm going to sit there. And then, I'm going to avoid that person. And these are the kids who, you know, your sons, when they were young, they walked up to you and they wanted you to say yes, but you had no written all over your face, so they turned away. And then you're like, can I help you? And the kid is like, no. And you're like, I have time now. And the kid is like, I don't care, you know, because I want a yes. So it's a really, really important skill. It's been awakened later because of the pandemic and masking and eyes down on devices. And we don't ask our kids to look up and say please and thank you.
1: Let's go a little slower on that, because this is critical. I mean, what you're saying is that the years of COVID muted that ability to develop people smarts.
0: It's a great verb that you use there. Right. It's never too late, but we have to understand that we have children from a certain age group, you know, 5 to 10 years old now, maybe, that were raised in that, and we need to help them. And we need to get their eyes off of their devices so that they can look up and go, oh, that person's happy, that person's sad, that person's mad. Otherwise, again, they won't know who's for them.
1: Yeah.
0: And the other thing that's so powerful about being people smart, and you two gentlemen are so good at this, it is interacting with people to develop truth. It's collaborating, networking. These are kids who can debate without arguing. They can persuade and convince without bullying. This is a very, very important skill. We want our kids to be able to, as an example, talk about Jesus Christ without making people mad.
1: Mm.
0: And that's people smart. I would teach it early and I would teach it often.
1: No, that's really good. How do you, and I want to make sure we hear this clearly, in teaching a people smart child, not to manipulate, because you kind of put the dark end of this is their ability to manipulate is quite high,
0: right?
1: Versus the ability to use their people smart for good,
0: right?
1: Again, just talk about it in that context, and then for the parent who's now troubled that they can outsmart the parent.
0: Oh, definitely.
1: Yeah, that's their
0: very unfortunate.
1: Yeah, but yeah. Speak to that whole thing.
0: Yeah, all of the eight have a dark side, which I do write about in the book. Yeah, people smart kids can manipulate. I've asked children and young adults, how many of you can get your mom to say yes when she should have said no?
1: All the hands go up?
0: At least 80%, and then they laugh. And then I say, don't ever be proud again of doing something you shouldn't have done that you can do. And I can do that as the outside stranger, you know, but so can the mom. The mom can say, now that they're listening to this broadcast, the mom and the dad can say, hey, we're going to listen to this together. I want you to hear from the expert. And we're going to train you to use your ability for good and not evil. So you can be full of grace more readily than somebody else, but we're not going to let you manipulate anymore. So this is where the mom stands up for herself and has respect and says to the child, we're not going there. I said no, already answered, go to bed. And I'm not, again, that's a whole other episode, but we can do that, and we can make sure that our kids know that you have a talent and a gift that God's chosen for you. Praise God. Don't use it the way you're using it.
1: Okay, last, we did get through these. And
0: I'm amazed.
1: Yeah, self-smart, which I do want to just pause on this one because it's really intriguing to me. Mm-hmm. I think it's a little less clear.
0: Okay.
1: The self-smart one.
0: Yeah.
1: What does that world look like for the self-smart child?
0: Although it's last, it's not least important. Like, just something has to be last.
1: Yeah. Right?
0: So self-smart people think deeply inside of themselves. Uh-huh. They've never heard an easy question. Even, what do you want for lunch? Well, I saw that mom has ham in there, but I had it yesterday. I don't know. I wonder what we're having for dinner. That might help me decide. Seriously, every question can require a complex analysis.
1: Wow.
0: And it needs to feel right. So they need patience. And they, you know what they tell me, Jim? They tell me they're slow. These are the children who tell me they're stupid.
1: Oh, interesting.
0: Because there's
1: But they're thinking deeply.
0: They're thinking deeply.
1: So it's quite opposite.
0: It's exactly.
1: Yeah.
0: Exactly. And it's so interesting. They need quiet, peace, privacy, and space. And many of them tell me, but I share a bedroom. And my dad looks under the mattress, and my mom empties the backpack. I'm like, they sure, you're a kid, you know. But let them go out on the porch swing and think something through. Yeah. If you do family devotions, start it out and share the message for the night and share your worship song and pray, and then give them all a question and let everybody in the family separate for 4 minutes. You can go to wherever you want as long as you are within the sound of the bell. And when the bell rings, come back. Everybody will benefit from that, but the self-smart kids are like, oh, cool. Because now they can think without you staring at them while they're thinking, which drives them absolutely nuts. So peace, quiet, privacy, space. To encourage them to know that you're not slow, you're a deep thinker, it'll change them. Yeah. And understand the thing that's hard, Jim, a lot of self-smart people, their joy is knowing. And so they're not likely to share with the church, the community, the school, or the mom and dad what they know, which is sad. Mm. Because they tend to know very, very good things. And we must encourage them to share.
1: Yeah, that's so good.
0: I hope that makes sense.
1: It does. It does. I'm just thinking about that because I think I have one who is that.
0: Mm-hmm.
1: In terms of the bent.
0: Yes.
1: I mean, like you said, you're all of this. Mm-hmm. But what sprouts out is a tendency or a more predictable pattern, right?
0: Right.
1: I'm thinking of Lee Strobel, who we had on the broadcast, the author of Case for Christ.
0: Yes.
1: He was an atheist journalist. And he encouraged me to ask the boys a question and the listeners to ask their teen 20-somethings a question. And it was, if Jesus had to answer a question immediately, what question would you ask him? So it does a lot. The way you frame that, it's an immediacy thing.
0: Yeah.
1: It kind of boils it down to what is the question you would ask God, right?
0: Wow, right.
1: And so I was having lunch with Trent and Troy, and I asked this. And it's so funny because their bents came out.
0: Oh, I love it.
1: You know, Trent, the biochemistry guy, and I said it to him. And Trent says, give me 20 minutes, and I'll have an answer. Huh. I mean, I'm talking to like on the mark at 20 minutes. He goes, okay, I've got my answer.
0: Oh,
1: okay,
0: that's
1: is it?
0: So cool.
1: And he goes, I'd like to know, what element are we missing that's right in front of us that God used to create the universe?
0: Come on.
1: I went, wow, okay, that's good. And Troy immediately said, I'd ask him why we suffer.
0: Oh,
1: And this is my scientist and my philosopher theologian.
0: Oh, that's so good.
1: You know, I would encourage parents to do that because really I think good. It fits here, Kathy, yeah, with your good. Information. I think it gives you an insight into where your kids are.
0: Yes, it's excellent. And,
1: you know, at age-appropriate levels. But I think it's wonderful. It starts moving you in that direction. Let me ask you this right at the end here. It's been wonderful, as always, to have you on. Always good energy. Mm-hmm. And, you know, I'm hopeful the parents listening are benefiting and going, aha, oh, writing a note on your phone. Got to talk to my husband tonight about that one.
0: Love it.
1: But right at the end, we spent the last 2 days exploring the different ways we're smart. And this applies to us too as parents.
0: Yes.
1: Know thyself, right?
0: Yes.
1: What are some things you hope our audience takes away from this conversation?
0: Oh, I appreciate that. Additional belief that God has been good to them, to make them how he's made them, and that their children were strategically and intentionally created to be who they are for his glory and for this family. We are imperfectly perfect for each other, and we need to walk in that reality. I hope that there are adults who realize that maybe they've not stretched themselves in ways that they could. I know of people who hear me speak and go back to college because they realize that they can do something that they've always wanted to do, but
1: just
0: thought they couldn't do. Absolutely.
1: Wow.
0: Because if you're not terribly word and logic, you don't think you're designed for school, but you absolutely are. Plus, you do have word and logic. You just have to choose to go there. So maybe we've encouraged people to not look down on themselves, but to realize that they're smart too. Because you know what, guys? Smart is a power word. It's a good word. When we think we're smart, we study. If you don't think you're smart, you don't bother studying because you don't think it'll help.
1: Right.
0: So it's just fascinating. So I pray for very, very strong encouragement, and I pray that there'll be practical conversations that people will choose to have, as you've directed us beautifully to have.
1: Yeah, and it's such an amazing thing that God invites us in to be part of the gospel.
0: Oh, such a privilege, right?
1: We have to be there. We're that part of the ingredient.
0: Oh, I love
1: and
0: that.
1: And the Holy Spirit comes with his ingredient, and the Lord moves, you know? But it takes that care of an adult or a person in someone's life to make a difference. Well, Dr. Kathy, it has been good.
0: I'm so grateful to be here, guys. Thank you so much.
1: Always good wisdom and insights from you. And your wonderful book, 8 Great Smarts, Discover and Nurture Your Child's Intelligences. Not one, but some part of all 8.
0: Right.
1: And you can get a copy of this great book. Be in ministry with us. Man, mend a marriage. Help a parent do a better job. Save a baby's life. That happens each and every day here at Focus. And we can make it fun. You get a great resource. If you do that monthly, that helps us tremendously, a one-time gift as well. But we'll send you Kathy's book as our way of saying thank you for being part of the ministry and helping others. It really is a resource that will revolutionize your approach to identity and intelligence. It's that good. And we're so thankful for friends like you who support the ministry. Our research shows that over the last 12 months, our joint efforts together have helped more than 80,000 parents work through a significant crisis in their parenting. That's a huge impact for families, right?
0: Wow.
1: 80,000 people just in the past year helping them through that marital crisis.
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1: And when you get in touch, ask about our age and stage emails. This is a great thing. I mean, Dr. Kathy, so what we did, finally, is create a mechanism in which parents can sign their kids up by birthday on the website, and we send information every week about parenting tips for the 2-year-old or the 5-year-old, all the way up to 18.
0: I love it. I've done some of the videos for them. I think it's a brilliant idea.
1: Contributed. And man, I'm excited about it. We have about 200,000 people that are in it now.
0: Fabulous.
1: 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It's absolutely free. Just sign up and we'll send you that every week.
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4: News, I'm Rich Thomason in Washington. A key driver of the American economy, retail sales weakened last month, according to newly released government statistics. Less expensive gasoline played a role in the spending slump. Retail sales slipped 0.6% last month, the biggest drop since May of 2025. Rescue efforts continue in earthquake-stricken Colombia, even as authorities acknowledge the likelihood of finding survivors from Monday's earthquake is growing slimmer by the hour. The United Arab Emirates blames Iran for drone attacks on two tankers operated by a state oil company as they moved through the Strait of Hormuz. There were no casualties in the drone strikes. On Wall Street, the Dow futures are down 93 points, while the Nasdaq futures are 75 points higher, S&P futures up 5 points. This is SRN News.
5: Good morning, I'm Tom Moeller. This is The Morning Word. Thunderstorms this afternoon with strong gusty winds. Afternoon scattered showers mark the weekend, and high temperatures today in the mid-80s, low 80s tomorrow, and back to the mid-80s on Sunday. Have you ever experienced a relentless judgmental attack from someone? One of Job's friends went on a legalistic and judgmental diatribe against Job that took up four chapters in the book of Job before he finished his attack. His penalizing words only amplified Job's suffering. That diatribe illustrates how we sometimes can pridefully think we understand everything about the whys of what happened to another person, when we should instead express compassion. Chuck Swindoll examines the condemnation and rebuke of a friend who had hasty assumptions. Coming up next here, I mentioned last week that I was facing some medical tests regarding my heart and promised I'd let you know the results. During my hiatus from doing the Morning Word, they discovered a blockage in an artery that they fixed with two stents. I get an evaluation from my cardiologist in a couple weeks, but I can tell you from how I feel now versus how I felt last week, there's a huge improvement. My energy level is much improved, and anybody who speaks or sings for a living can tell you how your ability to take good, strong breaths affect things. And my air intake as I speak here is greatly improved. So thank you, Lord. Thank you.
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7: Heading out of the Tech Center, crews on scene with a stall northbound on 25 after Evans before Coweta Boulevard. Watch for that in the right lane. And no other problems affecting Highway Drive. Southbound I-25 drags a bit through the downtown area. 270 is a minor crowding through Commerce City. The drive there not too bad. It'll take you about 10 minutes. Southbound 225 from Parker Road down to I-25 in about 6 minutes. With traffic, I'm Susan Thielen.
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1: Shame-based counsel leaves us under an extra load of guilt. Rather than offering the hope of recovery, it shoves you further into the grave of anguish. People who are hurting don't need Genghis Khan and Mike Tyson rolled into one verbal reproof.
0: What do you do when you've done everything right and everything still goes wrong? And what do you do when the people around you are certain they know exactly why? Today on Insight for Living, Chuck Swindoll offers some of the most practical and honest counsel you'll hear. He's not going to pretend the answers are easy. In fact, he's going to give you permission to admit something you may have been afraid to say out loud. If you're in a confusing season right now, these principles from Job chapters 4 through 7 will bring clarity and relief.
1: Job 3, he's in a hole. And these three guys are going, oh, man, I never heard Job say things like this. And of course, they've never been there. They've never probably had a boil. And so Eliphaz decides it's time to say something. And Eliphaz is kind of trying to get a word in. And he says, your words have helped the tottering to stand. And they have. It's not flattery. They have. And you have strength and feeble knees. And he had. He says, but now it has come to you and you're impatient. It has come to you, verse 5, and you are impatient. It touches you and you are dismayed. Is not your fear of God, your confidence and the integrity of your ways, your hope? Isn't that what it's about, Job? I mean, I'm not questioning your integrity. But you're impatient with this. And then when he gets Job kind of strung out, listen to the twist in the knife. Remember now, whoever perished being innocent? Or where were the upright destroyed? According to what I've seen, see the experience? According to what I've seen, those who plow iniquity and those who sow trouble harvest it. Got it? I mean, Job, you're getting what you deserve. Job, if you're that innocent, why are you here? I've observed people suffer like this when they got sin in their life. Oh, boy. Let the shame begin. Don't ever go there. Don't go there. Serves no one any good. It's bad counsel. Especially when it isn't true. But the problem is, he's not through. He keeps on, talks about visions in the night over there in verse 13, and talks about the generality, and it's true that mankind is not perfect before God, and we have a maker, and he's the perfect one. We're not. As a matter of fact, he's got it right in chapter 5 and verse 7. We are born to trouble as the sparks fly upward. That's true. That's true. And Job, that's what's happening. But if he had just stopped there, look at verse 8. Little pride seeps in. Now, as for me, I would seek God. I would seek God and I would place my cause before God. Now, that's what I would do. Implying, you haven't done that. He has the audacity to say at the end of verse 17, you should not despise the discipline of the Almighty, Job. You're suffering because you're guilty. You're getting just what you deserve. You're not listening to the Lord's reproofs. As a matter of fact, in the long run, you're going to be just fine. Isn't that sweet? Look at verse 25. You will know also that we're in chapter 5, 525. You will know also that your descendants will be many, your offspring as the grass of the earth. You will come to the grave in full vigor, like the stacking of grain in its season. Behold this. We have investigated this, and that is the way it is. Hear it and know it for yourself. That's the answer, Job. Done. Before I move any further, let me say that accusation replaced compassion somewhere in Eliphaz's delivery. And don't think Job missed it. A sick person doesn't lack discernment. If you don't know, and if you don't have God's clear mind with facts to prove it, please, just love them and stay quiet. If there is insight to be gained, it will be gained through the comfort and tender mercy of friends. On occasion, yes, reproofs are there and necessary, but while covered with boils, I doubt it. Job starts right where the man had forgotten. Oh, says Job in chapter 6. Look at the first word. Oh. Oh, that my grief were weighed. Eliphaz, I got 10 dead children. Eliphaz, listen to me. Oh, that my grief were actually weighed and laid in the balances together with my calamity, my grief mixed with my calamity of having lost everything, for then it would be heavier than the sand of the sea. Whoa, great line. Some people carry weight like that. Therefore, Eliphaz, understand my words have been rash. When people are really underneath it, sometime in the deep, deep pit of it all, out will come words that they will later deeply regret. Let them have that slack. Come on. Let your kids, grown kids, go in a little nuts. Cut them some slack. They'll later understand it. But right now, you know, they've had 18, 20 years of your sermons. Let them just say it without needing to correct them. To be a great counselor requires enormous timing, great wisdom, silence, understanding. Oh, that they could weigh my grief, my calamity. I don't think you'd say these things, Eliphaz. I do know this, says Job at the end of verse 10. I have not denied the words of the Holy One. That's quite a statement. That's not pride. I want you to know, Eliphaz, that in all of this, in the hating of the day I was born, and in the swinging of my fist at the fact that I lived and didn't die beyond birth, and the fact that my misery has gotten unbearable, oh, Eliphaz, understand, I've never once denied the words of the Holy One. In this heart is not doubt. It's confusion, Eliphaz. It's confusion. I hope you will give room to your fellow Christians to have a little time of confusion. Matter of fact, Job even says, without being defensive, verse 22 of chapter 6, have I said, give me something? Or offer a bribe for me from your wealth? Have I done that? Or deliver me from the hand of the adversary? Have I asked you to do that? Or redeem me from the hand of tyrants? Have I asked for that? Teach me and I will be silent. Show me how I have erred. Show me. What a wonderful question or statement. Eliphaz, I haven't asked for something special. I haven't sought for some corner on this that you would get involved in it. How painful are honest words? But the end of verse 25, what does your argument prove? What does it prove, Eliphaz? When we're all through with this, we're no better off. You're missing it. Look at verse 28. Please look at me and see if I lie. I love that line. Look, Eliphaz. I don't traffic in lies. By the way, lies are absolutely damning to recovery. Self-lies, lies other people tell. You see if I lie, tell me to my face, look at me. If you can't, then desist, meaning pull back, repent, turn around. If there is injustice on my tongue, point it out, verse 30. In chapter 6, Job speaks to his friend, and chapter 7, he speaks to his God, and he turns his case over to the Lord. That's what Job wanted to do. Job is saying, in effect, if I could only have a case brought before the living God, he qualifies as a judge. I would come before him, and I would lay my situation out before him, and I would say, judge rightly, and I will take whatever you have to say. But he's so silent. He doesn't speak to me. Sometimes the silence of God is worse than the voice, because you don't know what he's trying to say. Many a sick person tucked away in a hospital south of us or north of us, many a room with a child dying with leukemia and hollow-eyed parents sitting beside them, wrestled with the silence of God. And if you haven't been there, you can't imagine, nor can I. Nor can I. He says to his God, my nights, verse 3, are nights of trouble. They continue, the nights continue. I am continually tossing until dawn. You ever done that? Of course you have. Not like Job, but we have been restless through the night. I've been awake all night, though I've been laying in bed. I have not slept a wink, and I've been awake through the night. My head's been working on the stuff that I'm struggling with. And then on top of that, look at verse 5. My flesh is clothed with worms and a crust of dirt. My skin hardens and runs. Oh, man. My days are swifter than a weaver's shuttle and come to an end without hope. Without hope. He says in a hurried moment of verse 16, just leave me alone. Just leave me alone, for my days are but a breath. And then he pleads, verse 20, have I sinned? What have I done to you, O watcher of men? He's talking to God. He's the one who watches us. Why have you set me as your target? Why am I in your crosshairs? Just tell me why. Silence. Why then do you not pardon my transgression? If there is transgression, why haven't you pardoned it? There's nothing I wouldn't confess. Now then, perhaps haunted and bothered by the words of Eliphaz, Job speaks like a tormented man here and later. Physically, he's miserable. Emotionally, he is at wit's end, and spiritually, he is confused. Ever been there? Just remember. In addition to all that, he has been blamed and shamed and condemned and rebuked. It's horrible. And those guys had no concept of what he was going through. Unfortunately, when they began to speak, they spewed out their thoughtless words. Let's learn some lessons. Some hurtful lessons learned from Eliphaz and some helpful lessons learned from Job. Okay, I'll make it brief. Three with Eliphaz. Number one, assumptions reduce understanding and insight. Assumptions reduce understanding and insight. I have missed on assumptions so many times in my ministry and a number of times in my counsel. When your mind is already made up and you think you've already figured out what caused this, you can't really understand because you're not listening. You're ready to get your points across. Assumptions reduce understanding. Therefore, your words aren't insightful. They're usually condemning. Second, shame blocks grace and hinders relief. Shame-based counsel leaves us under an extra load of guilt. Rather than offering the hope of recovery, it shoves you further into the grave of anguish. I hope you will forever remove from your lips three words, shame on you. They do no good. Here's a third from Eliphaz. Pride eclipses mercy and compassion. When you come across as though you are the final answer in this situation, you stop the flow of mercy. Because pride is pretty stubborn. I read this week of a Christian leader who was traveling with his wife towards Chicago to speak. As he cruised along, he passed his exit And his wife said, "You missed the exit, honey." Well, that just kind of made him mad. And he said, "I'm driving the car. I know where I'm going. I know if I missed an exit." She said, "You better turn around." He responded, "There's no need for that." Long period of silence. He continued on. The sign ceased reading Chicago. They began talking about Detroit and other cities not so close to Chicago. She says, honey, all the signs for Chicago have stopped. You're going the wrong way. He gritted his teeth and opted for one more exit. When they reached the exit, there was still no sign for Chicago. His wife piped up again, "Honey, stop being ridiculous and turn around." At that point, get this, every man here will understand. He decided to prove her wrong, whatever it took. He began trying to think of a way to get to Chicago without turning around. There was no way. Suddenly he realized he was sinning. He confessed it, gave up, turned around. She said, "See how easy that was?" He smiled. "Now, why didn't I do that 20 miles ago?" She said, "Because you are too proud." Guys, we really are. And some of you ladies can be so proud. It's not, men don't have a corner on it, but we got a lot of the market. And maybe you ladies learned it from us. I don't know. But how ugly it is. You know, if it doesn't reach Chicago, but I can't be too dogmatic about that because I drive 100 miles out of the way to prove I know where I'm going if I have to. Here's some positive or some helpful lessons learned from Job. There are two and they're simple. Sometimes people's words only make our troubles worse. You say, how basic can you get? Well, have you learned it? Are you still listening to everybody? No wonder you're confused. Everybody is a poor source for wisdom. Sometimes people's words only make our troubles worse. Don't fall in the trap of believing everything you hear. Every significant decision I have made in the Christian life where I've sought the counsel of others, someone has told me not to do it. They weren't evil people. They just didn't have a clue. But you would have thought they had a corner on it. Don't listen to everybody. Pick your counselors real carefully. There's a lot of bad ones out there. Not all, of course, but a lot. Job teaches us sometimes people's words only make troubles worse. Here's a second. Sometimes God's ways only make us more confused. There, I've said it. I've been wanting to say that all through this talk, so I finally worked up the courage. Don't think you need to understand everything that happens. You know what's great to practice in front of a mirror? I call it the shrug. I don't know. You know, I don't care if you have a PhD from Scotland. Just stand in front of the mirror and, you know, nobody around. Just go, "I don't know. I really don't know. You know, I can't tell you why that happened. Well, why did all of this? I don't know. I don't know." You know, great news is that God never shrugs. He never says that. With acute perception, he says, "I know exactly the way you take. I know why. I know how long. And I know the end." And while you're shrugging in humility, "I don't know," he's saying, "Good for you. You trust me in the mystery. You trust me." He's never promised he will tell us his plan. He's just promised he has one. Right? So, if you have a real deep, dark question for me, Don't be surprised if I say, I don't know. But I do know this. The death of his son was not in vain. I do know this. He died for you. I do know this. If you believe in him, you will go with him forever. Heaven and all the blessings of it. I do know that. I do know that. It's a tough journey getting there. Full of a lot of confusion. A lot of struggle. A lot of I don't knows. But when the heavens open and we're there, hey, no more shrugs. Now I know. That's why Job in the middle of this book says, he knows the way that I take. When he has tried me, I shall come forth as gold. My foot has held his steps and not declined. Neither have I turned back from the command of his lips. I have esteemed the words of his mouth more than my necessary food. That's faith. He knows the way that I take. Let's bow together. You just may be one of those unshrugging, proud individuals who were taught that if you say you don't know, you're going to look ignorant. Really, God says you look humble. He honors that. In fact, Proverbs says there's a way that seems right to a man, but the end thereof are the ways of death. You don't know the way to righteousness unless it's through the cross. All other ways spell death. You're surrounded by people who once believed like that, and they've come to the cross. And it's there we saw the life and the light and the way, and we believed in him. I invite you to do that today. No need to plead or beg or cajole or embarrass any of you. I offer you a gift. It's yours to take. It's paid for in full. You just take it. It's called eternal life. Because Christ died and rose from the dead and lives, it's yours to take. And all God's people said, Amen.
2: 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Chuck titled today's message, Responding to Bad Counsel. You know, as much as we might try, we can't dismiss the raw authenticity of Job's story. It's not just a distant parable, something tragic that happened to someone else, somewhere else, a long, long time ago. We know it's relevant because we've been there. Life was going just fine until the phone rang, or the marriage cracked, or the pink slip landed on your desk. Just like that, Job's story stopped being ancient history and started feeling a lot like a Tuesday. Here's what Chuck Swindoll wants you to know. Job was a real man. His losses were real losses. And the God who met him in the wreckage is the same God who is present in yours. 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Chuck Swindoll recently sat down with his friend Pastor Greg Laurie for an unfiltered conversation about their lives and ministry. 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I'm Bill Meyer. Join us when Chuck Swindoll continues his study of Job, a man of heroic endurance, Monday on Insight for Living.
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9: SRN News, I'm Rich Thomason in Washington. It's been nothing official from the prosecution or the defense, but sources say that today could bring a major development in a high-profile stalking and murder case out of New York City. Sources tell various media outlets that Luigi Mangione may plead guilty to the federal case stemming from the ambush killing of former United Healthcare CEO on a Manhattan sidewalk back in 2024. Indiana's governor is deploying additional resources to deal with the impact of severe flooding that's devastated so much of the state. Rescuers in Colombia have been pleading for silence as they listen for signs of life in the rubble left by the deadly earthquake that hit on Monday. The disaster killed more than 280 people, with hundreds more still missing. Firefighters in France and central England battling multiple fires amid record-breaking heat. More details at srnnews.com.
10: Morning, folks, and a very good Friday to everyone. We had some very good heavy monsoonal showers, strong thunderstorms, and even a little bit of severe activity up and down the Front Range yesterday. And we're going to be looking at pretty much a repeat performance today and a Saturday, potentially even Sunday, up and down the Colorado Front Range into the foothills, with the best chance of severe weather, possibly some storms capable of not only heavy rain, but some large hail and very gusty winds, likely being just a little bit too our east, but we cannot rule out one up and down the I-25 corridor. And temperatures do stay mild and comfortable. We also do have the threat of locally heavy rainfall from much of the activity today, tomorrow, and Sunday. Could see some localized areas of flooding as a result. Highs today through Sunday, low to mid 80s, nighttime lows near 60. We're going to break out of this monsoon moisture for a little bit Monday to Tuesday. Temperatures heat up a touch and highs return to near 90. I'm meteorologist Mark Huer.
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13: Good morning, I'm Tom Moeller. This is the Morning Word. Thunderstorms this afternoon with strong gusty winds. Afternoon scattered showers also mark the weekend. High temperature today in the mid-80s, low 80s tomorrow, and back to the mid-80s on Sunday. When you became a believer, it probably didn't take long before you discovered the enemy began constantly trying to trip you up or get you to avoid things that would cause you to grow. And I can tell you as a believer now for over 54 years, that's still the case with me. It never ends. But my growth never ends either as I crash through the obstacles and the power of the Holy Spirit. 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And Rabbi Kurt Schneider helps us to know how to do just that. Coming up next on Discovering the Jewish Jesus here on The Morning Word. 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
6: If you had traffic for this morning's drive, there was a problem on I-70. It was a stall. Eastbound 70 past Colorado Boulevard. That has been cleared out. Delays there. Eastbound 70 jammed, getting out past Chambers on over to Pena Boulevard. Slowdowns on 270, I-25, crowded through downtown. Now drive downtown through the tech center about 20 minutes. We're backed up on Hamden. Crash at Hamden and River Point. With traffic, I'm Susan Phelan.
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14: Word. In order for you and I to get a hold of our thoughts, there are certain things that we must believe. In order to subject thoughts of darkness to the light of Hashem, we must have revelation of the truth.
15: Have you ever noticed how a single thought can change the way that you see everything? We usually focus too much on our current circumstances and not enough on how we should think about them. The battles that we face as believers often begin in the mind. Hello and welcome to Discovering the Jewish Jesus. I'm your host, Dustin Roberts. Today, Rabbi Schneider, he's going to show us how to view our situations through the light of God's perspective. Now here's Rabbi with today's message.
14: I want to continue today on the light of thinking supernaturally. The thing that makes your world different from my world and my world different from your world, the thing that makes our worlds all different is what we think about. The Bible tells us, as a man thinketh, so he is. You know, you could be standing in a space 10 by 10 with seven other people, and yet each one of those people are living in a different world than you. They're in a different place. Their mind is focused on different things. They're perceiving and experiencing life differently than you are, even though you're standing in the same spot and are experiencing externally the same thing. You may all be, for example, at a sporting event, a play, at a restaurant, and yet each person that's gathered in a small space is experiencing the external environment even differently. Why? Because each one is perceiving it in a different way, and it's all in the realm of thought. This is why it's so important for us to get a hold of our thoughts. And in order for you and I to get a hold of our thoughts, as the scripture says, bringing every thought captive to Christ, in order for you and I to get a hold of our thoughts, there are certain things that we must believe. In order for us to subject our thoughts to the lordship of Messiah, in order to subject thoughts of darkness to the light of Hashem, we must have revelation of the truth. The first thing that we need to be absolutely convinced of, what we need to be sure of, if we're going to think supernaturally, is that God is good. We have to know that God is good. And if we don't have revelation about this, if we don't know this in our kishkas, in our guts, in our inner man, we're going to be overwhelmed by all the darkness that's outside of us. Because we live in an atmosphere, beloved, of darkness. John told us the whole world lieth in the power of the evil one. Jesus said in the book of Revelation, he said to the church, I know where you dwell. It's where Satan's throne is. As I said last time, all around us we see horrendous things happening. children dying at a young age, people in other parts of the world starving to death, people being assaulted, killed, raped. There's terrible things happening all around us. So how can you and I believe that God is good when all these bad things are happening all around us before our very eyes? We can only perceive God's goodness, beloved, through revelation and through faith in the truth of His Word. God is good. But it's not just enough to know that God is good. We also have to know that God is sovereign. I'm reviewing now from last time. God is the Lord over our lives. And we need to be convinced that even as nothing was able to touch Job, even as Satan was not able to touch Job except by God's permission, you and I, if we're going to subject the enemy's thoughts under our feet, need to know that we are protected in the love of Hashem, that nothing can touch us without God's permission. And because God is good, anything that touches us is for a good purpose. This is why Paul said, all things work together for good to those that love God and are called according to His purpose. And then Paul went on to say what everything was working for, what makes everything good. He says, because everything that we go through is being used of the Father to conform us to the image of His Son. And so we need to face life every day believing that God is good. We need to face the day with courage and confidence, knowing nothing's going to touch us outside of God's goodwill. And that whatever challenge we encounter every day, whatever wave hits us, we need to rejoice. This is why James said, rejoice in your trial, because the testing of your faith produces gold inside you. You're going to be refined by the fire. And as a result of going through the trials in faith, you're going to be made complete. You're going to be made strong. And when you get strong, you'll be happy. And when you're happy, you'll have breakthrough. And so we need to face every day with joy and confidence, knowing that God is good. Now, thinking supernaturally also involves getting the mind

circumstances, dealing with the multitude of stimuli that come into our mind, thoughts, and in the midst of these thoughts, in the midst of the battle, in the midst of trying to get our bearings about life, about what to think, how to feel, to be in alignment with the Lord, in the midst of this, we need to be praying in the Spirit, Father God, help me to know what it is that you're wanting to do in my life right now through this. Help me to know what you want me to receive from you right here and right now in this situation. No matter where you're in an uncomfortable conversation with somebody, what you should be doing is praying internally to the Father, in the Son, by the Spirit, Father, help me to know your mind for me in this situation. Father, help me to know how to position myself in this conversation that I'm having right now so that I can feel your peace and have your thoughts. Help me, Father, to receive in this trial right now exactly what it is that you're wanting to deposit in me. We always are moving forward. We're not running. We're moving forward through the challenges, through the darkness, to receive from the Lord what can only be received in that particular trial. And so it's important for you and I to recognize that too often we get deceived by the enemy, and rather than looking for God in the trial, looking for us to receive what the Lord wants us to receive in the midst of the battle, instead of just being grounded, instead what we do is we try to run from the trial, even if it's just a trial in our thought life. In other words, a bunch of thoughts come at us that would produce worry, or fear, or depression, or unbelief. And without even recognizing it, sometimes what we do when we're hit with a barrage of thoughts, so I'm talking about difficulties, it could be either a difficulty that's taking place in the visible world, or it could be a difficulty that's taking place just in our mind or imagination. Too often what we do is, rather than staying grounded in the Lord, in the midst of the difficulty, looking to Him, praying to Him, asking to receive from Him what it is that we can receive from Him here, asking Him what He wants to do in us in the midst of this trial, instead what we do too often is we try to run from it. The enemy tries to take us out of abiding in the Lord in the here and the now. And he tries to seduce us to run with temptations of pleasure. And so all of a sudden I noticed in my own life, I started recognizing this years ago, when I'd be sitting before the Lord. I have a special couch that I would sit on as I was sitting before the Lord. And I would just be sitting there. I'd be at peace. I might be there a half hour. And all of a sudden, a thought came to me that caused some type of anxiety, caused some type of fear, some type of worry. And I started noticing, as soon as a thought of worry or anxiety came to my mind, all of a sudden, I would go get a drink of water, or to go to the refrigerator, or to go watch TV or whatever. And I started noticing, whenever a thought of fear or pain came, I stood up to do something else. Why? Because I was running from the anxiety, the fear, and the pain. Rather than staying grounded in God, sitting in the couch and dealing with the thought, saying, Lord, how do I stop these thoughts? Lord, why did this thought just enter my mind? Father, help me to overcome this thought. Help me to take these thoughts captive. Rather than doing that and breaking them and moving through this, instead, what happened is the enemy seduced me by putting a thought in my mind for pleasure. Go get something to drink. Go to the freezer. Have an ice cream bar. Whatever it is, he put a thought in my mind of something that would take off the heat of the anxiety or the worry. Go do something. Go get busy. That's why workaholics sometimes work so much. They're running from their anxiety and their pain. But I realized what I was doing. Fortunately, I was grounded enough through the grace of God that I had insight into recognizing, hey, this habit you have of getting up off the couch as soon as a thought comes that produces anxiety, what's happening is you're running from this. I didn't realize it before. If I wasn't conscious, I wouldn't have even recognized what I was doing, running from the thought by going to do something that would give me pleasure. I remember years ago, to give you another illustration of this, I was with a friend, and friend was kind of antsy. They said, let's go for a walk in the woods. So we drove to a beautiful park. We walked less than a half mile, probably a quarter mile. And the friend all of a sudden said to me, let's go to Starbucks and get a cup of coffee. It's like they were constantly trying to run from their pain. They were constantly trying to run from the anxiety. They thought if they went to the park, they'd be at peace. But then they got to the park and they didn't have peace. So the enemy put another thought in their mind. Go to Starbucks, get a cup of

0: coffee, then you'll have peace. Then they would go to Starbucks. Then what would happen while they're drinking their coffee? They still wouldn't have peace. Then they say, well, let's go back to the house and talk. You see, they were constantly running, being driven by the enemy, not even knowing what they were doing. The problem was that wherever they went, there they were. And we need to remember for our own lives, you can't run from your pain, because wherever, beloved one, you go, there you are. You can't escape it by running. So we need to dig down deep and face our anxiety and our fear and our worry and our pain. We need to face them in God so that we can move through and get a breakthrough.
1: 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And for those of you who do choose to give, thank you so much. And now back to Rabbi with the second half of today's lesson.
0: Years ago, I'd been praying for peace. I've been asking the Father for His peace. Literally, it had been my focal point in my prayer life for a full year. I was focused on asking Father for peace. And after praying for approximately a year, I had a visitation one night from the Holy Spirit. And in this visitation, I was in this lush forest, this hugely green. When I say hugely, I don't mean it was so big, but I mean it was so rich. It was so full of life. And all around this almost secret, secluded forest, just full of green, lush life, all around it were rock formations, big, huge rocks, you know, going up about 12 feet up from the ground upwards. And on the rock formations, there was ivy growing. So what I'm trying to paint for you is a picture of how beautiful and lush this secret forest was. It just reeked of God's life. I'm in this secret place. And as I'm in this forest, this secluded forest, the waves of God's peace just were billowing over me. I mean, I never have had an experience like this before or since, where I was so emotionally captured by the peace of the Holy Spirit, literally feeling billows and waves of the immense, powerful Spirit of the Lord rolling over me. I'd been praying for it for a year, and now I was in it. It was happening. Supernatural billows of peace rolling over my soul. And all of a sudden, in this experience, beloved one, I feel the Spirit of the Lord, and I see in this encounter the Spirit of the Lord leading me deeper in to the center of the forest, where there was a simple wooden picnic table set up. Nothing on it. But I knew that the picnic table represented the center of the forest, and the Spirit of the Lord was drawing me towards it, and I knew that the picnic table represented the bounty of God's peace. The Spirit of the Lord was leading me to the picnic table in the center, where I would even feel more extreme peace. And all of a sudden, as the Ruach HaKodesh was leading me towards that picnic table, where I was going to experience even more and more, all of a sudden, as He began to draw me deeper into this lush forest, a piece of pizza appeared in the vision of the night. So I'm being drawn deeper into God's peace, and as I'm being drawn deeper into His peace, a piece of pizza emerges. And it was the best smelling pizza I ever have smelled in my entire life. And as soon as that happened, as soon as that pizza appeared and I smelled it, my mind became divided. On the one hand, I wanted to yield to the Spirit of the Lord and be drawn to the center of the forest, when I would experience even more of His peace. Yet on the other hand, my flesh was enticed and stimulated when I smelled the pizza, and my flesh was crying out to have a piece of that pizza, and I was divided. And I said, Lord, and I said, can I have a piece of pizza? and then move deeper into the forest with you? And as soon as I yielded to that thought in my mind in this vision of the night, bam, the experience ended. It was over. I mean, I knew it was over. I was conscious it was over. And immediately I got out of my bed. I got down on my knees. I begged Father. I begged Hashem, oh, Father, forgive me. I traded in your peace that I've been praying for a year for a lousy piece of pizza. I was so grieved. I said, Lord, I'm going to go back to bed. When I fall asleep, will you come to me again and let me have another chance? But you know what, beloved one? I went back to sleep, but it didn't happen again. He didn't come again. The next morning I woke up and I was still so grieved. I sat down on my couch. I began to pray. I said, Lord, what happened? Was that Satan trying to rob me? But then I thought, Lord, even if it was Satan, I still believe, God, that you're sovereign and you're the architect of my dreams, that there's a purpose in everything. What happened? Why did that happen? And I felt the Lord was saying to me, if you deny yourself the natural, you'll have more of the supernatural. And so I say that to you as we're talking about having a supernatural mindset, thinking supernaturally. I'm sharing that experience with you to show you how the devil can try to entice us with thoughts of pleasure to take us out of the place of experiencing and being grounded in what the Lord is doing in our soul. So be on guard. Be on guard that you don't allow yourself to run from pain to pleasure. Because if you do that, instead of going through the pain, the enemy's going to rob you of what God wants to give you in the midst of the challenge that you're in. And God wants you to face the challenge with confidence, with courage and joy. He's hardening you as a warrior so you can be strong. And when you get strong, you'll be happy. You see, as soon as Yeshua was baptized, immersed at the Jordan River, the Bible says the Spirit of the Lord led him into the wilderness where he was tempted by the devil for 40 days. Yeshua was warfaring. He was resisting. He was so weak afterwards, the angels had to minister to him. But he came out of that temptation experience in the power of the Spirit. So don't run from your trial. Don't run from worry. Don't run from fear. Don't run from your circumstances. Stay grounded. Believe that God is good. Believe that He's doing something good in your life right where you're at, right now. And say, Lord, what is it you're wanting me to receive from you right now? What are you wanting to show me now? Help me to find my place in you right now. Help my roots to grow deep in you right now. Help me to face the headwinds head on. Not to be deceived by trying to run from what I'm experiencing into some type of false pleasure. And Lord, deliver me from running from my pain. Beloved, God wants to gird you, ground you, and root you right where you're at. He's making you strong. He wants you to know that greater is He that's in you than he that's in the world, and that He's causing all things to work together for good in your life right here and right now. The light of thinking supernaturally involves the renewing of our mind. We have to think different than the mindset of the world. See, the world would have us believe, the culture of the age would have us think, that when we give something, we end up losing something in the process. But the mind of the kingdom states differently. The mindset of the kingdom of God is that it's in giving that we receive. I want to encourage you to stretch yourself as the Holy Spirit is leading you. And this applies even to our finances as it relates to sowing into the kingdom. Jesus taught that when we give towards the kingdom, it comes back to us pressed down, good measure, and running over into our lap. Elijah told the widow to take the little bit of flour and oil that she had and serve it up as an offering to the Lord in feeding him first. When she did that, her resources were multiplied, as were the 5 loaves and the 2 fish. We all know the story. If this ministry is blessing you, beloved, I encourage you to give unto the Lord through it.
1: Amen. And to give a gift of any amount, give us a call today. 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Once again, that phone number is 888-697-2418. 22-24, or give online. 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Box 777, Blissfield, Michigan 49228. That's P.O. Box 777, Blissfield, Michigan 49228. And as you consider giving today, I also want to mention another meaningful way that you can care for what God has entrusted to you. It's Make-A-Will Month. And, you know, thinking about creating a will, it can feel uncomfortable. And that's completely understandable because most of us would rather not think about the end of life, family decisions, or what happens when we're gone. But creating a will is really an act of love. It can bring peace to your loved ones, and it also helps protect the people and things that matter to you, and it gives you a clear way to make your wishes known. 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You don't have to be wealthy or have everything figured out to make a thoughtful plan. This walks you through it step by step. So just visit discoveringthejewishjesus.com/freewill to learn more and take this important step with peace. And now here's Rabbi to share God's special and sacred blessing with us. I pray that these words of this special benediction bring you a sense of peace and comfort today. Rabbi?
0: In the Old Testament book of Numbers, we find a blessing God speaks over his children through Moses and Aaron. It carries the idea of favor and expression. Open your heart to the Spirit and the Word today and receive Father's goodness into your life with confidence. The Lord bless you and keep you. The Lord make his face shine on you and be gracious to you. The Lord lift you up with his countenance. And the Lord give you, beloved one, his peace. And now in Hebrew.

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4: There's an old fairy tale about two brothers who grew up together. One of the brothers left home and lived a life so evil that a magician turned him into a wolf. One time the other brother was walking through the forest and was confronted by that wolf. Instead of fighting, the brother looked steadily at the wolf with love and compassion. Gradually, the wolf's features were changed back to the lost brother. Gazing at evil wolves with love and compassion. That's what Jesus did for us. And because he did, we can do it for others. Change doesn't happen with rejection and condemnation. Love and compassion, on the other hand, will often do the trick. I'm Steve Brown. You think about that. Share what you just heard with a friend. Go to You Think About That.
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8: With SRN News, I'm Rich Thomason in Washington. Mom's word from the prosecution and the defense amid reports of a major development today in a high-profile stalking and murder case.
9: Luigi Mangione is expected to plead guilty as early as Friday in the federal case accusing him of stalking and killing UnitedHealthcare CEO Brian Thompson. The person speaking anonymously also says it's possible Mangione could change his mind. He's expected to attend a hearing Friday in the case. Mangione is accused of shooting Thompson outside a New York City hotel in December 2024. His lawyers and spokespeople for the Justice Department and Manhattan federal prosecutors have declined to comment. I'm Mike Hempen.
8: The government reports retail sales slumped last month, slipping 0.6%. On Wall Street, the Dow, 36 points higher. This is SRN News.
10: Thunderstorms this afternoon with strong gusty winds at times. Afternoon scattered showers mark the weekend as well. High temperature today in the mid-80s, low 80s tomorrow, back to the mid-80s on Sunday. 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
11: Wide drive for a Friday morning, no highway problems, a little busy out here. I-25 southbound getting past 84th Avenue, some slowdowns, crowded through downtown. 120 Colfax, about 20 minutes. Good drive getting in the tech center. No trouble. 270 through Commerce City, busy. Eastbound I-70 slow, getting out to Penny Boulevard. E Boulevard, no problems if you headed out to the airport. With traffic, I'm Susan Phelan.
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12: His love for us is unsurpassed. It's absolutely immeasurable. And when we think about the forgiveness of our sins, and we think about all that He is and all that He does, we have a reason to stand in awe of Him. He is the absolute sovereign ruler of this universe, controlling all things at all times. Omnipotent, omniscient, omnipresent, merciful, just, the judge of all mankind. Why should you and I obey him? Because of who he is.
7: That was an inspiring description of God. And if someone were to ask you, what is God like, what would you say? It's a very important thought to consider because your answers affect you more than you might think. Today on In Touch, the teaching ministry of Dr. Charles Stanley will hear compelling and encouraging reasons to obey God.
12: When you're confronted with a decision to make to either obey or disobey God, what is your response? You say, well, sometimes I do, sometimes I don't. You know what? When you start living a godly life, you won't put up with that sometimes I do, sometimes I don't. There may be failures at times, and there will be weaknesses in moments when all of us don't do exactly what he says do. But you won't have a lackadaisical, spasmodic attitude, well, sometimes I do, sometimes I don't, because you're going to begin to realize that roller coaster living, and that's what that is. Sometimes I do, sometimes I don't. Sometimes I do, sometimes I don't. That's not godly living. That's not the way he wants us to live. And oftentimes, the reason we excuse ourselves is because we've never decided, why do we choose to obey God? Is it obligation? Is it necessity? What is the reason? And then I think sometimes we don't realize the kind of spiritual impact that it has upon our life when we do not obey him, or when we obey him for the wrong reasons. I want you to turn, if you will, to Acts chapter 5. Let me give you a little background of what's happening. Peter and John went to the temple. Here's a man who's been lame for 40 years, and they say to him, as he asks something from them, and Peter says, silver and gold have I none. But in the name of the Lord Jesus Christ, he says, rise and walk. Grabs him up by the hand, pulls him up, and he stands up and he's healed. Everybody around gets excited. So they're brought before the magistrates, and they're questioned about what they're doing. And so Peter and John answered and said, whether it's right in the sight of God to give heed to you rather than to God, you be the judge. We cannot stop speaking about what we've seen and heard. And they had seen, of course, the Lord Jesus Christ, crucifixion, resurrection, and all the rest. So they are let go, and then they're preaching the gospel again. A lot of things are happening. People are being saved. Hundreds and hundreds of people are being saved. They get arrested again. And this time, they get thrown in jail, and the angel of the Lord lets them out. And so when they come looking for them, they can't find them. They're brought before the magistrates again. And listen to what happens in chapter 5, beginning in verse 27. When they had brought them, they stood them before the council. The high priest questioned them, saying, we gave you strict orders not to continue teaching in this name, that is the name of Jesus. And yet you filled Jerusalem with your teaching and intend to bring this man's blood upon us. Listen to what Peter said. But Peter and the apostles answered, we must obey God rather than men. The God of our fathers raised up Jesus, whom you put to death by hanging him on the cross. He's the one whom God exalted to his right hand as Prince and a Savior, to grant repentance to Israel and forgiveness of sins. And we are witnesses of these things, and so is the Holy Spirit, whom God has given to those who obey him. Now here's the question. What is it that motivated this passion within him to say, we must obey God rather than men? Have you ever had to say that? I must obey God rather than you. I must obey God rather than men. Or simply, I must obey God in this situation. Confronted with something that God has confronted you with, and you know in your heart, I must be obedient to him. I must obey God. What is the passion within Peter that caused him to say, we must obey God? Not obligation, not guilt, not afraid of him. But what are the reasons? So I want to ask you a question. Why do you obey him? When you get confronted with those things in life, why do you obey him? Do you obey him because you're afraid to look over your shoulder, because if you disobey him, he's going to get me? And there are a lot of people who live their whole life out of fear. Even after they're saved, they live their life in fear. Suppose I do this, what's God going to think? I don't want to disappoint God. You know you can't disappoint God. In order to disappoint someone, they have to have expectations of you and not knowing what's going to happen. You know what? God knows all about what you and I got to do. He's never disappointed. He already knows everything that's going to happen in our life, so he's not disappointed. He may be grieved by what we do, but it's no big surprise to him. God doesn't want you obeying him because you're afraid of what's going to happen and because you fear he's going to reject you and he's not going to love you anymore. Then why? What is the motivation? What is it motivated the Apostle Peter? Standing before those people, knowing they could put him in jail and keep him there for a long time or take his life, whatever. What motivated him to say, we must obey God? He knew something. He was motivated by the right thing. So let's think about what those things are. And the first one, of course, is we obey him because we reverence him. That is, we acknowledge who he is. We recognize who he is. And so when you look at this fourth chapter, what the disciples are saying here, when they are brought before the rulers, beginning in verse 8, then Peter, filled with the Holy Spirit, said to them, rulers and elders of the people, if we're on trial today for a benefit done to a sick man as to how this man has been made well, let it be known to all of you and to all the people of Israel that by the name of Jesus Christ the Nazarene, whom you crucified, whom God raised from the dead, by this name this man stands here before you in good health. He is the stone, that is Jesus is, which was rejected by you, the builders, but which became the chief cornerstone. And there is salvation in no one else, but there is no other name under heaven that has been given among men by which we must be saved. You know what motivated him? What motivated him is he knew. Listen, he had a reverence for the Lord Jesus Christ. He knew who he was. That is, he is the creator of the heavens and the earth. He's the giver of life to every single one of us. And when Peter said, we must obey God, he knew who he was talking about. His love for us is unsurpassed. It's absolutely immeasurable. And when we think about the forgiveness of our sins, and we think about all that he is and all that he does, we have a reason to stand in awe of him. We sing that we stand in awe of him. That means we reverence him, we honor him, we adore him, we worship him because he's worthy of it. Why should you and I obey him? Because of who he is. A second reason you and I should obey him, and one of the reasons that we ought to be motivated to do so, and certainly I think this was true of Peter and those apostles, is we obey him out of pure gratitude. God the Father, through his Son, Jesus Christ, and the Holy Spirit, reached down, convicted you of sin, gave you the gift of faith, accepted your confession and your repentance. And what did he do? He saved you. And he redeemed you. And he glorified you and reconciled you and justified you and sanctified you. He adopted you into his family so that every single one of us is a child of the living God once we've trusted Jesus Christ as our personal Savior. And he sent the Holy Spirit to seal us forever as one of his children. And you think about this. You and I are not saved today because of our good works. We're saved by his great grace. We're not kept saved by good works, but listen, by his eternal gift of eternal security. Who we are and what we are is the result of who he is and what he is and his love and devotion for us. And the scripture says not only has he saved us, reconciled us, and changed us, living on the inside of us through the Holy Spirit, enabling us every single day, providing for our needs, giving us direction for our life. He's planned our life. He has the path all laid out. And he's promised to walk with us and to provide our needs every single day, no matter what's going on in our life. And when you think about so much that he's done that you're not even aware of, we talk about redemption, that he paid the sin debt at the cross for your sins. You couldn't have done that. Only the sinless Son of God could die for them. He chose to do that. Prepared you a home in heaven. Wrote your name in the Lamb's Book of Life. Getting you ready to go there. And he has a place nobody can take but you. When you think about all he's done for you, how can you and I do anything but obey him? Motivated by pure gratitude and thanksgiving. But there's a third reason, and I think certainly this also was a part of Peter's thinking when he said, we must obey God rather than man. Why? Simply because we love him. Peter certainly loved the Lord. And you know, when I think about all the things that Peter went through and how what a leader he was among the apostles, but in the most critical, crucial moments of Jesus' life, when he needed a friend as he'd never needed one before, he did not even know him. But can you imagine the penetration of the eyes of Jesus when his eyes met Peter's eyes, and he simply, the scripture says, he looked upon Peter, and Peter remembered. It went straight to his heart. His confession and repentance must have been weeping and weeping and weeping, but you know what? He had a love for Jesus that gave him courage and confidence and assurance that nothing else in the world would. When we think about when he said, we must obey God rather than men, his love for him, his love for the Lord Jesus Christ, and you think about how he's loved us. And I think about all the different ways he's loved us, but I think one of the most significant is this, that he chose a plan for your life. And I think as you think about that, let's look, for example, in Ephesians chapter 1 for a moment, because this is a wonderful passage, and oftentimes you think, well, does God care about me? Does God love me? We question all the things that we wonder about sometimes. Listen to what he says. Chapter 1, verse 3. Blessed be the God and Father of our Lord Jesus Christ, who has blessed us with every spiritual blessing in the heavenly places in Christ. You know what that means? He has already planned it, stored it up. It's provided for every single thing you and I will ever need. Our loving Heavenly Father is already prepared. Listen to this. Just as he chose us in Christ before the foundation of the world, an awesome expression of his love for us, that he chose us. You know why you're saved? Because God chose you. Listen, he says not only that, he predestined us to do what? To become a member of his family, adoption, as his sons through Jesus Christ. Now watch this. To himself, according to the kind intention of his will. You know why he did it? Because he wanted to. When you think about the fact of how he has loved us and the things he's done for us in our life, you think about the fact he says he lavished his grace upon us, that God loves you enough to plan the best for your life and is willing to walk with you through that plan. He has the path every single day laid out. And if you and I will follow that, we'll discover something about him that we could never discover any other way. He's so willing to express that love. When I think about how much he loves us and all he's done for us that no one else can do, why do I need any other reason than the fact I just love him? We obey him because we love him. You won't love him until you understand who he is. When you understand who he is, what's happened? Your gratitude's going to begin to skyrocket. Why do you obey God? Could you say that's because you understand who he is, the sovereign ruler of this universe, your heavenly Father? Can you say that your heart is overflowing with gratitude for all that he's done in your life and all that he's doing and what you know he's going to do and things you don't know he's going to do? Could you say it's because you just love him and loving him is enough for you? There's another reason we obey him, and that's this, and that's because we trust him. Why do you think the Apostle Peter and his fellow disciples said, we must obey God? Here's the reason. Because they trusted him. You know what? You will not obey a God you don't trust. And the reason you and I disobey him is this. We disobey him because at that moment, or in that situation, we don't trust him. What we're saying is, he's not all he says he is. What we're saying is, we know better than he does. He can't fix this. I'll have to fix it myself. I can't wait on him because my timing is better. God doesn't understand all the circumstances. If he knew what I knew, he'd do it my way. You know what? You don't obey a God you do not trust. We should indeed obey him because we trust him. You and I come to situations and circumstances we don't have the answer. He does. He's never been confused or confronted or late. He's never been disturbed, upset, or frustrated by some circumstance in our life. He loves us. He desires the very best for us. And listen, he has chosen to give you his best if you will trust him and wait for him and let him do it his way. Another reason you and I should obey him is this, and that is because when you and I obey him, we feel very secure. Now think about this for a moment. They stood before their accusers, Peter and John answered, whether it is right in the sight of God to give heed to you rather than to God, you be the judge. We can't stop speaking about what we've seen and heard. That courage, boldness. He said, we must obey God rather than men. Now, here's what happens. When you and I sin against God, our conscience gets to working. That's not the only thing that begins to working. Sin fragments your thinking. Sin causes doubt. Sin causes fear. Sin causes anxiety. Sin causes frustration. And sin causes a person to make decisions that are unwise. Now, there is an awesome sense of security that comes when you and I obey Him. And when we obey Him, God gives a sense of security that comes no other way. You see, when you and I obey Him, and we ought to, listen, we should obey it for the very security that it gives us. We ask, why is it some people can go through difficulty, hardship, and pain and come through it all with somehow with a smile, a sense of confidence, and as hurtful as it may have been, how can they come through that? Is it by knit and grit? No. Here's the reason. Because when a person is walking in obedience to the Father, the circumstances really don't make a lot of difference. Because the Father is going to give a sense of security, strength, courage, boldness, contentment, that nothing else in the world can give. And you see, there is no other answer but that kind of assurance and boldness. What oftentimes would knock other people off, just totally off the path. You come along because you're walking in obedience to Him, and you know what? The devil may try you, tempt you, test you, give up, quit, run away, whatever it might be. And inside of you, the Holy Spirit is reminding you, you're walking in the presence of the Father, the sovereign ruler of this universe. I am here. I am with you. I will enable you. I'll protect you. I'll walk you through this. You will come through it. I will bless you. I will honor you. I will do things in your life far beyond your imagination. That is the testimony of the Spirit of God when you and I walk obediently before Him. Listen to this. A loving Heavenly Father is not going to allow you, one of His children, to have a sense of security and boldness and confidence when He knows you're disobeying Him, living in disobedience. You are out of His plan. And you know what He does? He stirs up enough to bring us back to Himself. We obey Him because there is an awesome sense of security that comes in knowing that you're walking in the center of the will of God. This is the reason people can face death, even through sickness, knowing that they are in the will of the Father with this awesome sense of confidence. The next time you're in a situation or a circumstance and you're gripped with fear, uncertainty, doubt, ask yourself this question: why would I, a child of God, unconditionally loved by the Heavenly Father, who's promised no weapon formed against me shall prosper, no plague shall come nigh me, why am I afraid? And if you will examine it, more than likely you're going to find something that shouldn't be there. You're going to find something that's missing. And that is, you see, there is no security without obedience. And I want to encourage you to ask yourself the question, isn't it about time you started obeying your Heavenly Father? And if you've never trusted Him as your Savior, if you want to confess your sins, and you can pray this kind of a prayer: Father, Your word's right. I've had it my way. I've been stubborn. I want it my way. I'm not really happy. I'm not content. I don't really have joy and peace. I don't have any real genuine security. I'm worried about this and fretting about that. And you see, people who are very wealthy, you think they don't have anything to worry about. Oftentimes, they've got more to worry about. You know why? They look back and see how hard they worked to accumulate all of these material things, and now they're worried to death about what's going to happen to them. They turn to drink. They turn to all kinds of things. You know what? Worried about God's blessings. Don't know what's going to happen when they die. The major question ought to be, what's going to happen to them when they die, not their material possessions. I'm simply saying, if you will ask Him to forgive you of your sins and to save you, He'll do it right now. And then what happens? You can stop being afraid of God and remember that He is your loving Heavenly Father. Jesus Christ is your Savior, Lord, Master, and brother. And the Holy Spirit is your continuing enabler to help you to become the person God wants you to be. It is foolish to live a life of disobedience when so much is offered to those who obey Him.
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12: One of the primary reasons people don't obey the Lord is because they don't know who He is. And so you and I talk about Jesus Christ being a Messiah, being virgin born, being the Son of God, being the Savior, the Lord, the Master, the Creator, the Sovereign Ruler of the universe, and they don't have any idea what we're talking about. Listen, you will not obey a God whom you do not know. If you don't know Him, you're not going to obey Him. And you see, many people who are Christians have such a very skimpy attitude about Jesus and, a very lighthearted attitude and oftentimes know so little about who He is and about the Holy Spirit and about God the Father. There is no real sense of genuine, heartfelt reverence and awe before Him. That's why we live in a world of total rebellion. That's why we see people doing things that we do not even possibly conceive of how anybody could do such a thing in the presence of the living God. You know why? Because they don't know Him. They have no fear of God. We are living in an age that has no fear of God. We spout off anything and everything and all kinds of philosophies. We see all kinds of sin and wickedness and evil going on. Why? Because there is absolutely no fear of God. When you fear the living God, that means you reverence Him. You understand who He is. You stand in awe before Him.
7: The only way to know God is to trust in His Son, Jesus Christ, for the forgiveness of your sin. Learn more about becoming a Christian at intouch.org. 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
8: With SRN News, I'm Rich Thomason in Washington. The Trump administration asking the Supreme Court to allow the White House to resume construction of the $400 million ballroom project while it appeals a lower court's order to halt the work. Shoppers unexpectedly cut their spending in July as a boost from government tax refunds faded, a slump in retail sales slipping 0.6% last month, the biggest drop since May of last year. Accused healthcare CEO assassin Luigi Mangione may plead guilty today to federal stalking charges in the murder of Brian Thompson on a Manhattan sidewalk in 2024. Such a plea could exclude Mangione from standing trial on state murder charges. On Wall Street, the Dow is down about 21 points, while the NASDAQ Composite Index is off 57 points. More details, SRNNews.com.
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10: Good morning, I'm Tom Moeller. This is The Morning Word. I mentioned last week that I was facing some medical tests regarding my heart and promised I'd let you know the results. During my hiatus from doing The Morning Word, they discovered a blockage in an artery that they fixed with two stents. I get an evaluation from my cardiologist in a couple weeks, but I can tell you from how I feel now versus how I felt last week, there's a huge improvement. My energy level is much improved, and anybody who speaks or sings for a living can tell you how your ability to take a good strong breath affects things. And my air intake, as I speak here, is greatly improved. Why should you believe that Jesus was and is the Messiah promised in the Old Testament when even members of his own family didn't believe in him? What does Jesus' work on earth say about who he is and what he commands of you? Well, the Bible clearly answers those questions, and John MacArthur's lesson coming up on Grace to You will expand upon that. Thunderstorms this afternoon with strong, gusty winds possible. High temperatures today in the mid-80s.
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11: Good Friday morning. Highway's in great shape. A little busy out here, but no major problems. Some of the heaviest traffic eastbound 70 heading out to Aurora. Went busy getting past 225 and over to Peña. It's a good drive on Peña Boulevard if you headed out to DIA. 270 bunched up through Carver City. Drive in about 10 minutes. A little busy in I-25 downtown.
0: a crash causing a delay at Arapahoe Road in Peoria. With traffic, I'm Susan Phelan.
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19: The language of true salvation is the language of Isaiah 53. When the Jews in a future generation, or when you and I in this generation, look at Jesus Christ, this is how we have to see Him. Not as a teacher, not as sort of a benign, willing Savior, but we have to see Christ in the language of sacrifice.
22: Welcome to Grace to You with John MacArthur on The Word. Imagine standing before a packed courtroom facing a potential death sentence, and for a crime you didn't commit. No one is there to speak on your behalf, and so to stay silent could well mean forfeiting your life. Of course, you'd be more than justified to speak up at a moment like that, to defend your innocence loudly and at length. Yet when Jesus faced that scenario, he said nothing. Why? What held him back? Consider that today as John MacArthur shows you what the Old Testament says about the cross and why Jesus willingly went to it. John's current series is titled The Gospel According to God. And now here's John with the lesson.
19: The last Old Testament prophet, John the Baptist, amazing man. He was an isolated prophet. There weren't any other prophets but him. And he came 400 years after the previous one. He is the one of whom Isaiah writes in Isaiah 40, verses 3 to 5, the voice of one crying in the wilderness saying, make straight the path for the Lord. He is the one of whom Malachi wrote, both in Malachi 3 and 4, where Malachi says that when the Messiah finally comes, there will come one previous to him to declare his arrival. He is that promised herald, that promised forerunner, the prophet who identifies Messiah. And when the dramatic moment came, and John the Baptist and Jesus came face to face, eye to eye, in a public place, and Jesus was about to launch his ministry. It was at the Jordan, and all Jerusalem and Judea, it says, were going down there to be baptized by John, because John was saying, Messiah's here, Messiah's here, prepare your heart, prepare your heart. And he was preaching the kingdom and righteousness and telling people to get ready, and he was offering this baptism, which was a symbol of their desire to be cleansed. And masses of people were there. And one day Jesus shows up. And how does John introduce Jesus? He doesn't say, behold your king. He says, behold the Lamb of God who takes away the sin of the world. And that is right out of Isaiah 53. And that's what he said the first time he pointed to Christ, John 1:29. The next day, the day after, again Christ is there, and again face to face, and John again says, behold the Lamb of God. John doesn't explain anything. There was enough in Isaiah 53 to understand that the Messiah will come as a lamb and a sacrifice for sin, one to be slaughtered and to be silent in the slaughter. Israel would have its living, exalted king, but only after he was a dying, rejected lamb. The imagery here is so prosaic. Verse 6 says, all of us like sheep have gone astray. Each of us has turned to his own way. That's the picture of sinful humanity. We're all sheep gone astray. So the servant becomes one of us, a lamb, in order to become the sacrificial lamb to save the sheep. Now, we're going to embark upon verses 7 through 9. Not finish it, but it is the next to the last, the fourth stanza in the five stanzas that make up this amazing passage. And the chief emphasis in verses 7 through 9 is silence. Or if you will, submission, willingness, obedience. Here is the suffering servant of Jehovah, suffering unto death, willingly, voluntarily. This is where he lives out Not my will, but yours be done, as he prayed in the garden. The mouth, you might say, of the Messiah is featured. In verse 7, he doesn't open his mouth. Twice it says that. And in verse 9, there's no deceit in his mouth. He is silent in his trial. That's verse 7. He is silent in his death. That's verse 8. And he is silent in his burial. And that's verse 9. Here again, in the future, Israel will look back and realize that his silence was a willingness to be killed, as verse 8 says, for the transgression of my people. My people, to whom the stroke was due. They will have a totally different view of his trial and his death and his burial. Now, I want to say something here in a broader sense. This chapter is so critical for anyone who wants to present a faithful gospel, because the language here is the language of the gospel. And I want to show you what I mean. You go back to verse 3, despised, forsaken, man of sorrows, acquainted with grief. Verse 4, grief, sorrow, stricken, smitten, afflicted, pierced, crushed, punished, scourged. Verse 7, oppressed, afflicted, slaughtered. Verse 8, oppression, judgment, cut off, meaning killed, struck, the end of verse 8. Verse 10, the Lord was pleased to crush him, putting him to grief. He's a guilt offering. Verse 11 and 12, bearing iniquity, bearing sin. What am I saying? The gospel is about sin, and it's about judgment, and it's about atonement, and it's about death, and it's about sacrifice, and it's about blood. The gospel is about oppression, affliction, judgment, execution, being struck. It's about iniquities, transgressions, sins. That's the gospel. That's the way it has to be understood and explained. Of course, the current trend is toward an inoffensive message. Reductionist, marginal reference to Christ, but the words of salvation are the words.

control, but rather he is silently yielding to everything that happens. This is the voluntary, willing, vicarious, substitutionary death of the servant. Now, for just a few minutes, let's look at verse 7, the first of these three. And the trial of Jesus is here presented. How do we know that? Verse 7, he was oppressed. He himself, literally in the Hebrew, he himself, emphatically, was oppressed. This is a word that takes us to brutality. It takes us to enslavement. It is a word that refers to being arrested, to being abused. And it was severe. So severe was his treatment when he was arrested and abused that verse 14 of chapter 52 says appearance that he had, his appearance was marred more than any man and his form more than the sons of men. He didn't even look human. By the time they were finished with him, both in terms of the physical beating that he took on his body and the abuse that he took on his head and his face from a crown of thorns and sticks that beat him in the face and spit and sweat and blood running down his face, he didn't even look human. And after the lashings and the bloodbath splattering all over him, being bent over in the tortured anguish of his own face in the emotion of the moment, this is his abuse. It started with his arrest in the middle of the night in the garden, and then it continued through the mockery of trials, false witnesses, the abuse that came to him there, the psychological torture that he underwent there. Then the outrageous injustice of turning him over to the Romans and the way they handled him and abused him physically. From the arrest in the garden through the trial at the house of the high priest, trying to indict him by false witnesses, giving false testimony, his time before Herod, before Pilate, all the mistreatment from the Jews and the Romans, no crime ever validated, no proof ever given, no guilt ever established. According to Luke 23:15, Herod declared his innocence. Three times in Luke 23, Pilate says he's innocent. Three times, and he was the governor. So it was a legal verdict, three times innocent. Still, the leaders of Israel, the Jewish leaders, with consent from the people, pushed Pilate to follow his triple declaration of the innocence of Jesus with a call for execution. That's what he does in Luke 23:25. Well, that's what's seen here in verse 7. He was oppressed. And then it says he was afflicted, but it's a passive verb, and it really needs to be looked at a little differently, or a little more closely. He allowed himself to be afflicted. That's the way you would translate a passive verb. Passive means it happens, the action happens to you, not from you. It also comes to mean, and could fairly be translated this way, as it is in Exodus 10:3, he humbled himself. Which is another way of saying he allowed himself to be afflicted. This is not normal for tortured people. This is not normal for innocent people who are being tortured. Normally, an oppressed, tortured person who is innocent and knows that this is a gross injustice cries out about the injustice and cries out about innocence, but not the servant of Jehovah. He doesn't say a word, yet he didn't open his mouth. In spite of the fact that this was all evil, wicked, wretched, injustice against not just an innocent man, but a perfectly holy and righteous man, he didn't open his mouth. Sinners don't suffer silently. We don't. There's the voice of guilt. When we suffer for our sin, we cry out, as David did in Psalm 32 and Psalm 51, right? Against thee, thee only have I sinned. Wash me, purge me, make me clean. That's the cry of the guilty sinner. The cry of the innocent sinner is Job, who repeatedly cries out to God about his innocence. Job 7, 1 to 13, the whole thing is saying, God, why is this happening? I'm an innocent man. I am not guilty of what even my own friends are accusing me of being guilty of. The sinners don't suffer in silence. When we suffer because of guilt, we cry out to God for forgiveness. And when we suffer for innocence, we cry out to God and ask, why? But this is a silent sufferer.

0: He has been hunted down in the middle of the night and found in the Garden of Gethsemane after midnight. They have come to him, the New Testament writers tell us, with a massive crowd, temple police, religious leaders, Roman soldiers, to arrest him, hunted like some kind of a nocturnal animal. He is arrested. He is betrayed by Judas. He is taken into custody, ill-treated, tortured, tormented, harassed, abused, in every way imaginable and unimaginable, and then led to execution without any resistance, without any complaint. When he was brought before the high priest, Matthew 26 tells us that he was silent. In the next chapter, Matthew 27, he was taken before the chief priests and the scribes, elders, and he was silent. In Mark 15, he was taken before Pilate, and he was silent. And John 19 records the same thing, his silence before Pilate. In Luke 23, he was taken before the Idumean vassal king under Rome by the name of Herod. And again, he was silent. He was silent before the high priest, the Sanhedrin. He was silent before Pilate. He was silent before Herod. He never said a word in defense of himself and his innocence. And Isaiah says he was like a lamb that was led to slaughter, and like a sheep that's silent before its shearers, so he did not open his mouth. The issue here is the willingness of the Messiah to die. This is not a good plan gone wrong. 700 years before Jesus showed up, the prophecy is crystal clear that when he comes, he will come as a lamb for slaughter. And when he arrived, before he began his ministry, John says, "Behold, the Lamb of God who takes away the sin of the world." And that means that he must be a sacrificial lamb, because only in the death of the sacrifice is the sin removed. When Jesus died at the end of the 3 years of his ministry, that was not, as some have tried to portray it, a good thing gone bad. That was the very reason he came in the first place. There was plenty he could have said before his accusers. Oh my, there were plenty of things he could have said to the high priest, the chief priest that made up the Sanhedrin. Plenty he could have said to Pilate and Herod. But he didn't. It was the silence of submission to the will of his Father. But it was also the silence of judgment. You wouldn't listen, and now I have nothing to say to you. And verse 7 ends again by saying he did not open his mouth. He not only accepted the unrighteous judgment of men, but he accepted the righteous judgment of God on behalf of unrighteous sinners in order to make them righteous. No sacrifice was ever so perfect. No sacrifice ever so pure. Here is the sinless, spotless Lamb of God, acceptable to God, chosen by God, and elect, dying for sinners. It is here, dear friends, that Old Testament soteriology reaches its apex. This is the high point of the Old Testament. The Messiah is the sacrifice, slaughtered by God for us. He is the servant of Jehovah. He is the slave of Jehovah. And his service requires that he die, that he be punished for our well-being, that he be scourged for our healing, that he be crushed for our iniquities, that he be pierced through for our transgressions. And as verse 8 puts it, that he be cut off out of the land of the living for our transgressions, to whom the stroke is due. That's the message of the gospel. And it's a message of sin and judgment and death and sacrifice. The suffering, silent, submissive, slaughtered, scorned servant of Jehovah takes on himself the punishment of God for the enormous moral debt of the elect of all human history and pays the ransom price with his life. Now that is verse 7. That's the trial that takes us to his death in verse 8. We see him silent in death and even silent in burial. Verse 9. Let's bow in prayer. Father, we can't help but hear the amazing words of Peter, who says of Christ, he committed no sin, nor was any deceit found in his mouth, taken right out of verse 9. But while being reviled, he did not revile in return. While suffering, he uttered no threats, but kept entrusting himself to him who judges righteously. And he himself bore our sins in his body on the cross, so that we might die to sin and live to righteousness. For by his wounds you were healed. We're in awe of the wonder of this sacrifice of Christ. And we're in awe of the fact that you have applied it to us who are totally unworthy. Why it is that you have selected us out of all the world to be the recipients of this mighty accomplishment is beyond our comprehension. But it is behind our worship. It is why we love you, praise you, adore you, and worship you. In the name of Christ, amen.
1: You're listening to Grace to You, the Bible teaching ministry of John MacArthur. John's current study is called The Gospel According to God. Well, friend, today John talked about the heart of the gospel, the innocent Christ paying the penalty for guilty sinners. But unfortunately, countless people reject that truth. In fact, perhaps you've been asked how it could be fair for one innocent man to pay the penalty that millions of sinners deserve. Well, here is how John answered that question.
0: Thinking of it reasonably as well as biblically, God is the one offended by every sin. God is perfectly holy and righteous, and every sin is an offense against him. So it is up to God to determine how that offense is satisfied, how that crime is punished and paid for. Jesus voluntarily gave his life. So God's the source of all justice. He is the judge of all the earth. And if he says that's a just payment, that settles it. Secondly, Christ voluntarily did what he did. So he was not asked to do something against his will. So no one's will is overridden, nor is God's righteousness somehow slighted by this, because he is perfectly holy. So just from the reasonableness of those kinds of things, this is what God determined. And I would go one step further and say, we talk about Jesus as the Lamb of God, but we don't think about what that means. That's a possessive. He is God's Lamb. When Jews came to Passover, they selected a lamb and they offered that lamb. When it came time for the real Passover, all the others being pictures of the real one, God chose a lamb, and God chose his son, Jesus Christ. So on all those levels, this was by God's design. And I might quickly add that these concepts and these truths in Scripture are all dealt with in detail in the book, The Gospel According to God, which looks carefully at Isaiah 53, that great chapter.
1: 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And then be back next week as John MacArthur shows you a portrait of Christ's love that you cannot afford to miss. It's a part of his current series, The Gospel According to God. 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
6: With SRN News, I'm Rich Thomason in Washington. The Trump administration asking the Supreme Court to allow the White House to resume construction of the $400 million ballroom project while it appeals a lower court's order to halt the work. Shoppers unexpectedly cut their spending in July as a boost from government tax refunds faded, a slump in retail sales slipping 0.6% last month, the biggest drop since May of last year. Accused healthcare CEO assassin Luigi Mangione may plead guilty today to federal stalking charges in the murder of Brian Thompson on a Manhattan sidewalk in 2024. Such a plea could exclude Mangione from standing trial on state murder charges. On Wall Street, the Dow is down about 21 points, while the NASDAQ Composite Index is off 57 points. More details, SRNNews.com.
7: Thunderstorms this afternoon with strong gusty winds possible. High temperature today in the mid-80s. David Jeremiah clears up some confusion about disciplining children and examines the value of proper discipline as expressed by King Solomon. 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
8: The Word on Traffic for your morning commute.
9: Yeah, things are pretty much cleared up out to the east side on I-70 where we had a stall and an accident eastbound right at the 225 interchange. It's slow, but it's not jam-packed as it was earlier. 270 is a little heavy west up through Vasquez. I-25 south coming into downtown. It's a little busy there. It's sluggish anyway. South end I-25 actually has been looking great all morning long. One off freeway crash still clearing at Arapahoe and Peoria. With traffic, I'm Jonathan Steele.
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10: It's the part of parenting that both parents and kids agree is unpleasant, uncomfortable, and not fully understood. 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Here's David.
11: Well, as you know, I'm a parent. I've had four children. I have now 12 grandchildren and one great-grandchild and four more on their way. So I'm into the parenting business, and I learned a lot about being a parent as I learned with Donna the things to do and not to do. We made some mistakes, but we stayed together and prayed for our kids and helped them grow up. And now we're watching our children do that with their children, and it's wonderful to see that many of the principles that we learned and taught them, they're teaching too. Parenting is a tremendous opportunity and a great responsibility. I'll be honest with you, sometimes you just shake your head and say, now what do I do? But the Lord God is with you, and the principles of the Bible are so helpful. So we are getting ready to finish up this two-day discussion of Proverbs for Parents, and we'll get to that in just a moment. But before we open our Bibles together to the book of Proverbs, let me just remind you again that Israel matters a lot to God, and I'm sure his heart is wounded as he sees what is happening in our country now, as many are cursing Israel, and anti-Semitism is on the rise here, and it's a really disturbing thing, because the Bible says if you don't bless Israel, if you curse Israel, it does not fare well for you. History has proven that. And how important it is that we stay focused as believers on the nation of Israel and love these people as God would have us love them. This book is all about God's heart for Israel, and it's yours for the asking during the month of August for a gift of any size to Turning Point to help us with the teaching of the Word of God around the world. Thank you so much for your support. And now, here is part two of Powering Up Your Parenting Skills, Proverbs for Parents.
12: What I really want to talk with you about primarily is the fact that parents are not only called upon to disciple their children, they're called upon to discipline their children. Discipline is almost going out of style. And if you don't believe that, travel on an airplane. I'm quite a traveler. And when I see them coming through the front door, I begin to pray as they move toward my seat. Oh Lord, keep them at least 7 or 8 rows away. Because it is overwhelming to me how parents allow their children to do anything and don't even make any attempt to bring discipline or control into the life. Where did this all start? Well, it didn't come from Solomon, I promise you, because let me tell you what Solomon has to say about all this. This would not get me any acclaim on talk shows today, but I'm just going to read to you what the Bible says. First of all, the Bible says that discipline is proper for every child. That's the first principle. It's proper for every child. Notice chapter 3, verses 11 and 12. Here are the Proverbs. My son, do not despise the chastening of the Lord, nor detest his correction. For whom the Lord loves, he corrects, just as a father, the son, in whom he delights. Proverbs 29 and verse 17 says, correct your son and he will give you rest. Yes, he will give delight to your soul. Hebrews 12:7 says, if you endure correction, God deals with you as with sons. For what son is he whom the father does not chasten? So no matter how big or how strong or how mean, every child is to be under discipline. What is happening in this world of ours is that is dominated by humanist philosophy is the accumulated effect of several generations of young people who have not been under any discipline at all. And in the name of freedom, we have turned them loose too soon, and we are living with the sad result of our negligence. Paul Harvey expressed the conviction of many of us when he said these words. He said, I am against giving youth more freedom. They've already about as much freedom as an unguided missile. Jesus didn't campaign for unlimited freedom. He bound himself to God's will. We need some Christian youth with direction and purpose and faith and dedication, and that is born in the home. Sooner or later, we have to decide that. Last I knew, parents were still supposed to be in control. And discipline is proper for every child. Notice the second proverb. Discipline proves our love for our children. Proverbs 13:24 is known to most of you. It says, he that spares the rod hates his son, but he who loves him disciplines him promptly. Chastens him early, says the New King James. Do you remember your parents saying something like this? I'm going to discipline you, and I want you to know this because I love you. Or maybe this sticks in your mind as it does mine. This hurts me more than it does you. That last statement seemed to always be reserved as an introductory remark before I was really going to get it. Isn't it interesting that the number one reason that parents give for not disciplining their children is because I don't want to spank them because I just love them too much. But in reality, when we refuse to discipline our children, we are demonstrating the exact opposite, that we do not love them. We do not love them enough to stand in the way of their making the kinds of mistakes that can multiply into the critical, life-threatening mistake. Dr. James Dobson, in his bestseller, Dare to Discipline, has written that the parent has got to convince himself that discipline is not something he does to the child, but something he does for the child. The attitude toward the child must be, I love you too much to let you behave like that. When you see parents letting their children run wild and not standing in the way of their disobedient behavior, do not make the false conclusion that they must really love their children a lot because they don't want to touch them. They don't love them enough to stand in the way of that which is destroying them and those around them. So discipline is a demonstration of your love for your children. How many of you know that when the Father up above disciplines us, it's because He loves us? When He works us over, it's because He cares about us. You know, there's an old adage that if you're a football player and you never get chewed out by the coach, it's probably not because you're good, it's because you're unimportant to the plan for the team. What you want to worry about is when they never say anything to you at all, when they just act like you're not there, when you're standing on the sideline and they don't even know your number. So when you get chewed out by the coach, it's because they probably think you're going to have a part in the game plan, so they want to make sure you get it right. Almighty God wants us to be a part of the game plan, and He wants us to get it right. So just as we discipline our children, God disciplines His children as well. Number three, discipline postponed will be ineffective. Notice what it says in Proverbs 19:18. Chasten your son while there is hope, and let not your soul spare for his crying. Do not set your heart on his destruction, is another translation. Chasten your children while there's hope. I had a woman come to me some years ago, and she wanted to know how early she should begin to discipline her children because she was starting to have some trouble. How old should they be before I begin to discipline them? And I made the serious mistake of saying, well, how old are they? She said, the oldest one's 11 and the youngest one's 9. I didn't have the heart to tell her that the game was over and she lost. You can't wait. The Bible says you have to discipline them while there's hope. What does that mean? Well, you have a chance to make a difference. If you wait until all of the values and the systems are well in place in their lives and then you try to intervene, you will have a very difficult time making any impact on that child. And I encourage you not to wait, but to begin early. And I am not a psychologist nor a family counselor. I am not here to answer all the questions of the particular variety of how do you deal with that and how old should a child be, but I am here to tell you that when your children begin to demonstrate rebellion against you, that is the seed of rebellion in their heart because they're born with an old nature. And that rebellion needs to be confronted or it will grow into a full-size rebellion. Some psychologists have suggested that the troubled teenage years are just a condensation of all the discipline that has or has not been administered in the early years of the child's life. When you examine what some parents are told by modern psychologists, you can understand why discipline is postponed and avoided. There are so many conflicting ideas in the great mass of man's wisdom that the only option left to the modern secular parent is to put all the various theories in a hat and pull one out at random. These diverse ideas have one common denominator. They are the product of this world and of man's wisdom. Why not take what God says? Do the best you can to take the principles of God's word and put them into operation. One man said this, "Alas, we arrive at the door of adolescence. The dynamic time of life which comes with a pimple and goes out with a beard. Those flirtatious years when girls begin to powder and boys begin to puff. It's an exciting phase of childhood, I suppose, but to be honest, I wouldn't want to stumble through it again. By the way, have you heard of the new wristwatch created exclusively for the anxious parents of teenagers? After 11 p.m., it rings its hands every 15 minutes. And most of us parents know what that's all about. Well, discipline postponed will be ineffective. Here's the next principle. Discipline purges wrong conduct from a child's life. That's what the Proverbs say. 22:15 says it this way. Foolishness is bound in the heart of a child, but the rod of correction shall drive it far from him. Let me read that again. Foolishness is bound in the heart of a child, but the rod of correction shall drive it far from him. How do you correct misbehavior? You make children understand there's a penalty associated with what they do that is wrong. I love the story about the mother of three very small children who was trying to get ready to go out with her husband for a late dinner engagement, and the children all slept in the same room upstairs. They were playing the games that children all play, especially when their parents are supposed to be doing something else beside parenting. They would not quiet down. They continued to talk and laugh and get in and out of bed, even though they were threatened regularly by their irritated mother. Finally, when she had all she could stand, she went to the bottom of the stairs and she shouted, "If I hear one more word out of any of you, I'm coming upstairs." And everything quieted down. About 5 short minutes later, the noise level began to build again. True to her promise, she grabbed a towel, wrapped it around her head, which had been totally immersed in the kitchen sink and the rinsing stage of her shampoo. Up the stairs she stomped and into the room, which had now gotten very quiet. "I'm not coming up here again," she said. "Now you kids, stay in bed and be quiet." The silence was deafening as she walked out of the room, but as she stood outside the door for a moment, she heard the littlest of the children ask, "Who was that?" Now I suppose something could be said for scaring our children into obedience. But God has a better way. And God's better way is the application of the Board of Education to the seat of knowledge. How many of you know that works? The psalmist says something similar. "It is good for me that I have been afflicted, that I might learn thy statutes." He confesses earlier in the Psalms, "Before I was afflicted, I went astray, but now I have kept your word." Hebrews 12:11 says it this way. "No chastening for the present seems to be joyous, but grievous. Nevertheless, afterward it yields the peaceable fruit of righteousness unto which they are exercised thereby." In other words, discipline isn't fun either for the child or for the parent. And it's grievous. It brings hurt. But afterwards, it proves that it can provide the result you're looking for, which is godliness in the life of a child. I realize that this again runs cross-current with most modern counsel. If you want to ruin a party, stand up and give a little speech on how to discipline your child, because nobody seems to be very much involved in it these days. Let me give you the next principle. Discipline properly administered will not hurt your child. Listen to this very frank proverb, 23:13. "Withhold not correction from the child, for if you beat him with the rod, he will not die." Isn't that a great thought? Now, it may sound like he's dying, but he's not going to die. On numerous occasions, I've been told by honest parents that the reason they don't discipline their children is because they fear they may cause some physical harm. Let's face it, we've been all over the ballpark in this area. We've come through the permissive age of no corporal discipline into the present age of the child abuse syndrome. We didn't spank our children then because we didn't believe in it. We don't spank them now for fear that someone will report us to the authorities. If we're really honest, most of us do such an inadequate job of discipline not out of the fear of hurting our children, but rather out of the refusal to inconvenience ourselves. We yell at our children from one end of the house to the other because we're too lazy to get up and go where they are and take care of the problem. We let all of the intentional problems grow. How many of you know that if you don't deal with it right when it begins, it escalates, and two things happen. They get more disobedient, and you get more angry. We're going to talk about that in a moment. Let me give you the next principle from Proverbs. Discipline proceeds in spite of crying. The Bible says in Proverbs 19:18, chasten your son while there is hope, and don't let your soul spare for his crying. That's one of the translations of Proverbs 19:18. You know, some parents just, they can't stand the thought that their child will cry. And how many of you know that children have got this figured out? We had one child, and I won't tell you which one it was. The thought of a spanking initiated in immediate sobs. So emotional that I couldn't imagine how they could be any worse after the punishment had been administered. And then we had another child that absolutely refused to cry no matter what happened. But it doesn't make any difference. You're to administer discipline even if there is crying. Crying purges out the things in that child's life that need to be dealt with. Parents know how bedtime prayers can be full of surprises. One little kid, smarting after punishment, finished his prayers with the usual blessings for all of the members of the family save one. Then turning to his father, he said, I suppose you noticed you were not included. The next principle goes like this. Discipline provides help for the child, not release of anger for the adult. This is really important because here is where the watershed is with regard to abuse. No Christian should ever do anything to cause physical harm to their child. God has created a certain part of the anatomy with enough padding so that there can be an administration of justice without abuse. But listen carefully. Ephesians 6:4 says this, Fathers, provoke not your children to wrath, but bring them up in the nurture and the training of the Lord. My good friend Dr. Haddon Robinson wrote a little paper on this one time that I got a hold of, and this is what he said. Even though I am to punish my youngsters, I must be certain that the discipline is for their positive good. All of us can sympathize with the mother who said in exasperation, Well, the kids were making such a racket that I went in and spanked them. It didn't help much, but it sure did me a world of good. Too often we spank our children because we are irritated, or we scold them and nag at them to release our own frustrations. Chastening and admonitions require thought and spiritual sensitivity if it's to be of the Lord. My discipline, no matter what it is, should be designed to bring my children to God. In all of the passages about discipline in the Scripture, not one that I know says that discipline is exclusively to penalize. It is always used in the positive context of instruction and correction. It should never be an occasion for a parent to take out his anger or his own irritation on his child. If you're angry, wait. That's the only reason to wait. But don't use your anger as a weapon against your children. Remember, you're big and they're little. I don't know where the abuse syndrome started. I hate everything that's related to it. I see little children who've been the result of child abuse, and I cannot comprehend how anyone could do that. But my friends, when you protect a society that kills the unborn, it's not long before people reason, well, I could have killed him before he was born. It doesn't matter if I beat him around a little bit now that he's here. We've raised a culture of disregard for the human life. And so we live in this delicate balance between the importance of corporal punishment and the very careful protection of our children and our young people from abuse. And God can give every parent who trusts Him the wisdom to administer discipline so that they never cross the line. I can tell you, I was disciplined by my parents. My father had the ability to put the fear of God in me. And when I did something really bad, and my mother said, I'm not going to deal with this. Your father's going to deal with it when he gets home. I knew the meaning of fear. When he got home, he dealt with it. But my father nor my mother ever hurt me or ever did damage to me as a person. I can honestly say that the best I know, I've raised four children and I've never hurt any of my children, but I've gotten their attention a few times. So you can do it. Don't let the world tell you. Don't let them pour you into the mold that says you can't discipline your children because that's child abuse. Not to discipline them is to abuse them. Not to deal with their rebellion is to abuse them. Finally, let me give you the last principle and we're finished. Discipline prepares a child for the most important decision in his life. What is it about a Christian home that prepares a young person to deal with life and deal with eternity and deal with the reality of knowing God in a personal way? Discipline sets the context for it. And that's not just my word. Let me read to you this proverb from 23:14. You shall beat him with the rod and deliver his soul from hell. Isn't that interesting? When you channel a child in the right direction, you give him the very best opportunity to know Jesus Christ. When you let him express his own way and go and do his own thing, he usually will do that thing which is not in honor to the Lord. Positive corrective discipline within the home provides the kind of atmosphere that makes it most possible for a child to come to a personal decision about God. Although there are many who come to Christ in the middle or later years of their lives, the vast majority of Christians in our churches are Christians as the result of growing up in a structured Christian home where some form of discipline was practiced. Parents who teach their children love by caring enough to confront them also teach them much about their Heavenly Father who is just like that. My friends, if you want children to grow up in the nurture and admonition of the Lord, it's got to start with you. I'm not here to say that every time a child goes wrong, it's always the parent's fault. I'm reminded that God had two children, put them both in a perfect environment, and they both rebelled. God has given to us the choice to make, but we want to guide those choices by protecting the environment in which the choice is made, and bringing up a child in an atmosphere of loving discipline gives that child the best opportunity to know God and to go on and have a productive life. But mom and dad, it starts with you, and it starts with this. You cannot impart what you do not possess. And if you do not know Jesus Christ personally, you will never be able to lead your children beyond the place where you yourself have gone. So I want to ask you this question. Do you have within you that which is necessary for you to bring your children up in the nurture and admonition of the Lord? Do you know for certain that Jesus Christ is your Savior? Is there something about your life that gives security and stability and strength to your children as they see your faith walk because you're a follower of Christ? And if you do not have that, that's the place to start, whether you're old or young. That's the place to begin, to put your trust in Jesus Christ, Father, to know God through His Son, Mom, and then through that relationship to let that influence trickle down to the lives of your kids. That's where it all starts. So I end up where I always end up, don't I? At the foot of the cross, where Jesus Christ can make a difference in your life. If you don't know Him, He sent His Son to die for you, that you might have life everlasting.
11: Amen. And you can receive Him today by just asking Him to come and forgive your sin and take up His abode in your heart, and He will do that. I know He does that. I've seen it happen over the years. So many people whose lives have been changed because Christ came to be a part of their everyday experience. This is Friday, and so it's important for me to tell you that you need to get to church this weekend. I have so many friends who do what I do in the church world, and they all tell me the same thing. There are so many people that they lost during COVID who got comfortable with staying home on the weekends and never came back. It will be to your detriment if that's your story, so don't let it be your story. Step in and do the right thing this week. Get back to church. You may feel awkward at first, but if you do it, God will honor it, and you will soon be back in the fellowship of God's people, growing and ministering to others. I know He will honor you for that. And then we'll see you next week on Monday. Hope you'll join us then. Till then, have a great weekend.
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13: Denver metro area going to see another active day of monsoon, shower, and thunderstorm activity and pleasant temperatures this Friday. And we'll pretty much do it all over again for tomorrow and Sunday as well. Still a very favorable pattern for good daily shower and thunderstorm activity. Heavy rain a threat from much of the activity. We'll be looking at possibly a few severe storms, especially off to our east, capable of some large hail. Highs today, Saturday and Sunday, low to mid-80s, nighttime lows near 60. I'm meteorologist Mark Huer.
14: Current temperature,
15: 68 degrees.
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17: The Dallas-Fort Worth International Airport is installing foot washing basins for Muslims. They're called wudu ablution basins. The cost is $300,000. Private funds are said to pay for them. The story doesn't say where the private funds are coming from, but it wouldn't be hard to guess. The reasoning behind the wudu ablution is that Muslims have been washing their feet in bathroom sinks, spilling water on floors and sinks, creating hazards. The women's restrooms will also get wudu ablution basins so they can wash their feet. All of this may sound perfectly innocent and rational to people who've not been paying attention to the goals of the Islamists. These radicals are out to undermine and eventually destroy our culture and country. This is not me saying it, they say it. Can you name a single Muslim country that accommodates Christians, much less Jews? I can't. If you bring a Bible into many Muslim countries, it will be seized. And don't tell Muslims in those countries about Christ. You could be jailed or in some cases executed, as will be the person who converts from Islam. Better to wash each other's feet, as Jesus demonstrated. I'm Cal Thomas.
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24: With SRN News, I'm Bob Agnew in Washington. Vandals have struck another major memorial in the nation's capital. Here's correspondent Willie Nelson.
25: President Trump says the World War II memorial was hit by spray-painting vandals. The president called it a deep insult to the American heroes who died in the war. Trump noted this follows earlier vandalism at the reflecting pool and said authorities are on the trail of those responsible. Willie Nelson, Washington.
24: Retail sales dipped 0.6% last month. That was the biggest drop since May of 2025. Analysts say it's likely tied to the fact that government tax refund dollars dried up for many shoppers. There have had been a notable bump in spending in both April and May as people received their tax refunds. Gas prices ticked up again overnight. AAA says prices were up to $4.08 a gallon on average nationwide, up from $3.85 last month. On Wall Street, slow going right now. The Dow is down 148 points, NASDAQ down 151, and the S&P 500 off 21 points. This is SRN News.
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0: On today's show, Hakeem Jeffries reveals his disturbing plan to remake the Supreme Court in his own image.
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0: Welcome to Seculo. 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We told you they would do this. We told you they not only were going to threaten it, that the plans were in motion whenever there was a Supreme Court of the United States that seemed to be leaning to the right. Look, let's just be honest. We've had a lot of decisions being made that did not go in favor of the current administration, but they don't want you to believe that. They don't want you to think that there's any sort of even-handedness happening in today's United States Supreme Court. And that is exactly the plan and exactly what was laid out by Hakeem Jeffries in a speech just, was this today? Yesterday.
2: Yeah.
0: Yesterday, claiming specifically, it is time we remake this Supreme Court in my image. Let's talk about that. We're going to play the actual clips a little bit later when we get back from this segment. Because, look, this is the truth. This is what's happening right here. They know, and they're claiming, there's a lot of options on the table. A lot of options on the table for what they could do with the Supreme Court of the United States. Honestly, what they could do in general to subvert even the elections that happen here. Because, look, as we've said, just like when there have been Democrats in office, that elections have consequences, and one of those big consequences that we've been preaching about for 40 years is the United States Supreme Court, because the president picks who is going to be on the Supreme Court of the United States, and then they have to be confirmed. Now, again, this has been more brutal in years, pretty more recent years, but we know even in the 80s and the 90s, this was also not a pleasant experience for a lot of Supreme Court justices, but we have seen what has even happened in the Trump administration. We have seen what's happened with other people who have been put up. Some have had been pulled. This is nothing new. But now, remember, we've heard pack the court. We heard that from the Biden administration many times. We heard the idea of expanding the Supreme Court or remaking the Supreme Court to be more quote-unquote favorable to one political party or another, and not to have these maybe not lifetime appointments. Again, something that actually does keep some of the balance at hand, because you don't have just a complete flip-flop every month or every 4 years of who now is in control, therefore setting the federal law.
2: That's right. So this was at the National Association of Black Journalists Convention in Atlanta, where the minority leader of the House of Representatives, who is hoping to be the next majority leader of the House of Representatives, said that he believes dramatic Supreme Court reform is necessary. And he didn't stop there. We'll play this in the next segment, so hang around so you can see exactly how this came across to that audience. But he says that the Supreme Court has now become a subsidiary of MAGA. The absurdity of that, playing into everything the DSA is trying to push right now. So when they sit there and they say, don't worry, Wisconsin showed that the adults in the room for the Democrat Party are still around, that they're going to be able to moderate, that, yeah, we got all these candidates in New York and Colorado and El Sayed in Michigan, but really, the establishment's holding strong. No, they're going to walk down this line that is right out of the DSA playbook, because it is about eliminating the checks and balances that our founders put forward. It is about remaking our government in their image, as Logan said. It is about tearing down the very things that protect American civil liberties, because they want to take the court and take it and do away with it in this way that the founders wanted. Why? Because they want a rubber stamp Supreme Court for all their liberal policies.
0: That's right. And it is the end of Know Your Rights Week. We got a special video presentation coming up. But as Will said, support, protect your liberal liberties. Like that one.
2: That was like butterfly.
0: That was an accident there. There you go. Yeah. Civil liberties. Know Your Rights Week. It's the Impact Match. Be a part of it today. All donations are doubled. Go to aclj.org/act. You're going to hear about it a lot today, okay, everybody? It's the end of the Know Your Rights week. We've been rolling out these funny videos, Will, you've been putting out. Today's the last one. Unless people love them, by the way. And then...
2: we'll keep rolling.
0: Keep on rolling, baby, as they say. All right, partner. Phone lines are open for you. 1-800-684-3110. Give me a call right now. We'll be right back.
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9: An accident at I-70 eastbound near Havana, right side of the highway blocked and traffic tied up all the way back. It looks like almost to Quebec, actually. It's pretty solid in there. 270 is running pretty heavy west up through Vasquez, and I-70 coming west from 270 all the way back to Brighton's a little on the slow side. The other heavy stretch we got is coming into downtown south from I-70 through Spear. With traffic, I'm Jonathan Steele.
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0: Welcome back to Seculo. There are some phone lines open for you. We'd love to hear from you. 1-800-684-3110. We were talking to you about Hakeem Jeffries making this broad statement saying, you know what? There's a lot of paths that can lead, a lot of variety of different options that can lead to a brand new Supreme Court of the United States. And I think we probably should hear from Hakeem Jeffries himself. Will, you want to set this up a little bit?
2: That's right. So this is at the conference in Atlanta yesterday, is the National Association of Black Journalists. And President Trump has been there before. It's an annual convention. A lot of times politicians go and they're questioned, interviewed on stage, live on stage. And so Hakeem Jeffries, the House Minority Leader, who obviously is making the play to be the next Speaker of the House if the Democrats are able to take back control. But it's not a sure thing for him, right? Because you're starting to see such a split within that party that it is almost sometimes looks like what the Republicans had when all of a sudden you have a branch of your entire caucus that decides, we're not going to vote for you. We saw all the issues that we had trying to get a Speaker of the House under Republicans.
0: Yeah.
2: Right. So because he is more the establishment person, he's now trying to make his play for the support of the new members of the House. That's 100% what this is. But the scary thing is that they will do this to get power, and then they will be held accountable by the members of their caucus. So don't think that this is just political bloviating, trying to ensure that he can become the next Speaker of the House. This is bite two. This is him yesterday at the conference, and we're going to walk through this, and then we've got more from the minority leader. But let's go ahead and roll this to hear what he had to say about the Supreme Court just yesterday.
14: In my view, dramatic Supreme Court reform is necessary. And you know, I'm going to leave it to the Democrats on the Judiciary Committee, led by Jamie Raskin, who will be the next chair. If the American people give us the ability to govern on their behalf in the majority. And there's a variety of different options that are on the table, and I think that we can't foreclose any single one of them.
2: right there at the very beginning of that bite. In my view, dramatic Supreme Court reform is necessary. Then he tries to play it off that says, you know, I'm going to let the committee chairman take the lead on that. And there's a lot of ways, a lot of different options on the table. But he frames it right there. That is the priority of a Democrat-led House of Representatives starting in 2027 if they are to take back the majority in the House. Dramatic Supreme Court reform is necessary. He draws the line in the sand. Let's go ahead and play the second portion of this statement of what he has to say about the current makeup of this Supreme Court, bite three.
14: The Supreme Court, the conservative right-wing majority on the Supreme Court has become, you know, basically a subsidiary of the

0: expand the court with his justices.
1: Yeah,
0: I mean, then they're going to really start playing with
1: fire. Make it 40.
0: But if they get there and they are able to take back the House and the Senate and they push for this, what is the one thing that they will immediately get rid of? The filibuster to ram this through so that they, if they have both House, Senate, and presidency, completely remake the Supreme Court. And we've been warning about this, not recently, for years. This is the end goal of the Democrat Party, the establishment Democrat Party, look, not just the DSA.
1: This is not the quiet part out loud. They have been talking about this. The idea of remaking the Supreme Court or packing the court has been floated out there. Floated out there a lot during the Biden administration.
0: Right.
1: That they were talking about it and trying to get it done. I think if you probably had a second term or a Kamala Harris term, you would have likely seen the trajectory change on that. I don't think this is just an empty threat. It's not just a political promise. I think there are the plans to do this. And of course, you have to look at what it means in the future as well. But I feel like politicians are only interested in their immediacy. They're only interested, does it affect their votes right this second? Not does it impact when the next president is in office, or if the current president is not, or if the Republican is in or Democrat's in. It's what does it mean to our voters right this second, because that's their attention span is, you know, just in this next 12 months, and then who cares, we'll move on. And we have to think about that even on both sides of the aisle, on all sides of the aisle. What is the grand impact of these kind of sweeping changes? Give me a call if you want to be on the air. 1-800-684-3110. Go to ACLJ.org. 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
2: We've witnessed monumental legal victories from defending the 14th Amendment and protecting our sacred American right to vote, the overturning of Roe v. Wade, and standing up for the religious liberty of our kids and seniors. But even with the many historic wins we've achieved, the battle is far from over. The attacks on our constitutionally protected rights persist. Countless unborn babies remain in jeopardy, and across the globe, innocent Christians are being targeted and killed across this country and around the world. 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
1: 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It's the last day of Know Your Rights Week. We are, of course, talking about your constitutional freedoms. 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Now, again, should I set up what this video is about, or should we just roll with it? You guys want to just be surprised? Let's just be surprised.
0: There you go.
1: It's Friday. Let's take a look. We'll be back in just a minute. Watch this special video again. It's going to premiere here. It'll be available later on for you to share it with all your friends on social.
5: All right.
0: Let's talk about the one right that makes every other right actually mean something. The right to vote. It's sacred. And here's the thing about sacred. If you don't protect it, you can lose it. So let's make sure you know exactly where you stand before you walk into that polling place. Because a lot of Americans get to the polls and realize they've got questions that nobody ever answered. Can someone stop you from voting? Can you wear a campaign t-shirt in the booth? Can people set up shop campaigning right outside the door? Good questions. And to answer them properly, we're not just looking at the Constitution and the Supreme Court. We're looking at the state law, too, because this one's got layers. Here's the foundation. Over the years, constitutional amendments and federal laws have done nothing but expand and protect this right for more and more Americans. That's not an accident. That's the whole design. Supreme Court Justice Hugo Black put it as well as it's ever been put. No right is more precious in a free country than that of having a voice in the election of those who make the laws under which, as good citizens, we must live. Other rights, even the most basic, are illusory if the right to vote is undermined. He's right. I've got nothing to add. Now, protecting the vote isn't just about letting people show up and cast a ballot. It's about protecting the whole process start to finish. Here's a myth I hear a lot. Political speech is protected, so people can campaign anywhere, even right outside the polling place, maybe even inside. That sounds logical. Well, it isn't quite right. The Supreme Court has said that states actually have the obligation here to protect voters from intimidation, confusion, and disruption while they're standing in that booth trying to make up their mind. Nobody should feel pressured, harassed, or crowded on their way in. You should be able to vote your conscience without somebody breathing down your neck. And here's the part I really want you to hear. You have the right to vote for whoever you actually want, not whoever a party's decided you should want. Case in point, during the 2024 presidential race, Colorado Democrats tried to keep Donald Trump off the ballot entirely. The ACLJ stepped in and defended the voters' right to a fair election. Then Nevada tried to keep a Green Party candidate off their ballot. Same story, ACLJ stepped in again. Do you notice something? Different party, different candidate, same principle. This was never about picking sides. It's about making sure the republic actually works the way it's supposed to. Your voice, your vote, period. So here's the bottom line. Elections run best when voters know both their rights and their responsibilities. 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That's just how the system's built to function. 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They'll handle it in real time. But if you still feel like your rights are being violated or suppressed, you need someone in your corner. 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Because when it's your vote, your voice, and the integrity of the whole election on the line, the ACLJ is there for you. 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
1: I hope you enjoyed those videos that our team has put together. Will, good job.
0: Well, and I do want to give a good shout out to our video team. Like, when people think about this broadcast, they think of, oh, this is the broadcast. We have a robust team that works on the video content, that works on the audio side, that works on social side. And really our video team came up with this idea and said, hey, what if we do something a little different? So while thank you for that, I really was just performing what they gave me, and they did a great job of making that a more engaging, entertaining type of video. And hopefully it is shareable. Hopefully that is someone that people will say, hey, I like this content. And then it also brings people back to the ACLJ. You can be entertained and still get good information. But at the end of the day, if you feel like your rights are violated, or if you feel like you have more questions, reach out to the ACLJ, because we have some of the best media minds in the country, in the world, really. But we also have the best attorneys that can take it way further than I can in just a video.
1: Yeah, and those videos are going to be available in perpetuity on our website, on YouTube, on Facebook, on Instagram. And make sure you share them. And if you like them, put in the comments that you like them, because you know we'll be able to make more, spur more of those kind of things if you think it's great. Now, Will took you know, gave a lot of credit away, but it did make it feel like, Will, that if anything we put in front of you, you read like a Ron Burgundy. I would say that this show is not scripted. Right. We are reading a teleprompter the entire time. All our little banter, all of it is just, you know, predetermined before. So don't worry. No, I'm just kidding. Obviously we don't, do that here, but I want to take some phone calls before. Let's take one call before we head to the half hour break. Let's go to Evelyn in Florida on line one. Go ahead, Evelyn. Evelyn, you there? Well, I won't go to Evelyn. Let's put Evelyn back on hold. See if she's there. We'll try to get to her in the next segment. That being said, this is the end of our first half hour. We have a second half hour of the show. What are you doing if you're not watching or listening to it? Maybe your local station doesn't carry it and you're listening on terrestrial radio. Why aren't you looking at our pretty faces? You can on ACLJ.org, on YouTube, or Rumble. We are broadcasting live. Just go to ACLJ.org. 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Just search for it. We broadcast every day, 12 to 1 p.m. Eastern time. You can figure out your time zone from there. But it is. Oh, there's Jordan. I don't know what that's my brother. I don't know. Why is that up there? All right. I don't know. How wonderful. All right. Sorry about that. You know what? If you are just listening, you missed what we would call an error.
0: Well, no, there was all the places you can connect with us. That was the reason.
1: No, that's just for Jordan. Yeah. That being said, I want you to go to ACLJ.org right now and support the work of the ACLJ during Know Your Rights Week. I want you to hopefully walk away this week knowing a little bit more about the rights that you have in this country. So be a part of it today. Again, you can follow Jordan. I got no problem with that. He's a great resource. Today we're closing out Know Your Rights Week, though. And again, hopefully we have, you know, given you all the information that you need in situations that could come up in your life where you need to know the basic rights that you have under the Constitution. Sometimes you don't know. The ACLJ is always there to help. Not only those special videos, we have so much information on our website. None of it is behind a paywall. You may find other organizations like ours, other media empires like ours. You know what they do? They put everything behind a paywall. Not us. You ever been hit with those pop-ups? You gotta log in. I gotta call Will. Say, send me a password.
5: I'm good at that.
1: We don't.
5: A gift article.
1: We don't. 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
8: With SRN News, I'm Bob Agnew in Washington. Vandals have struck another major memorial in the nation's capital. Here's correspondent Willie Nelson.
9: President Trump says the World War II memorial was hit by spray painting vandals. The president called it a deep insult to the American heroes who died in the war. Trump noted this follows earlier vandalism at the reflecting pool and said authorities are on the trail of those responsible. Willie Nelson, Washington.
8: Retail sales dipped 0.6% last month. That was the biggest drop since May of 2025. Analysts say it's likely tied to the fact that government tax refund dollars dried up for many shoppers. There had been a notable bump in spending in both April and May as people received their tax refunds. Gas prices ticked up again overnight. AAA says prices were up to $4.08 a gallon on average nationwide, up from $3.85 last month. On Wall Street, slow going right now. The Dow is down 148 points, NASDAQ down 151, and the S&P 500 off 21 points. 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
10: Denver weather.
11: Denver metro area going to see another active day of monsoon, shower, and thunderstorm activity and pleasant temperatures this Friday. And we'll pretty much do it all over again for tomorrow and Sunday as well. Still a very favorable pattern for good daily shower and thunderstorm activity. Heavy rain a threat from much of the activity. We'll be looking at possibly a few severe storms, especially off to our east, capable of some large hail. Highs today, Saturday and Sunday, low to mid-80s, nighttime lows near 60. I'm meteorologist Mark Huer.
12: Current temperature
13: 68 degrees.
7: The Word on Traffic for your morning commute.
10: Yeah, the crashes that we had out to the east side, I-70, the last one near Havana, has been cleared up. Lanes are open and backups have dissipated quite nicely, so we're not really seeing delays, at least eastbound. Westbound from Colorado to Brighton is a little sluggish. And then further west, you got a crew out there filling potholes on I-70 in the area of Kipling or so, and it's been jamming quite a bit back towards Wadsworth. 270 still running slow west up through Vasquez. I-25 between downtown and the Tech, we're seeing just a little bit of traffic. And with traffic, I'm Jonathan Steele.
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13: Now, when I saw God move on somebody's life, then I'm like, man, if you pray for people, you'll screw it up. You can screw their lives up for the good. So I started praying for people. And the more I started praying for people, the more I saw God start moving in their life. That's why God calls us to pray for the saints. When you read every one of Paul's letters, I've been wrestling in prayer. We've been praying for you day and night. Because Paul believes that through prayer, God can impart spiritual power into other people so that His kingdom can be manifested in them. Pray! And it doesn't just mean pray for those that are hurting and wayward, we should, but pray for those who are doing well. Pray for the marriages that are already good, that they would continue to flourish and have an impact for the kingdom. Pray for the kids in high school that are already walking with the Lord so they can have influence in their school. I mean, pray. There's spiritual power that can be unleashed. And when you pray as a victor and not a victim, it becomes difficult because even Christians will tell you, well, don't pray that way because God may not do it. See, I believe God still opens wombs. I believe God still delivers from drugs. I believe God still heals people. Does He do it every single time? No, I mean, there's only three answers you can get when you pray. You ready? Pray and God's going to say, yes, it's done. No, it's never going to happen. Third, it's just not time yet. And God never changes His mind. God, am I going to marry her? No. You might as well break up right now. It'll just save you lots of time. God, am I going to get married? Not yet. But how come she got married and she didn't even walk with you like I do? How come he got married and he doesn't even do what you... How come they... God, am I going to have a baby? Well, how come she has one and they have one and what... See, here's what I believe. Sometimes God doesn't do it in our time. It's either go, no, or slow. I mean, and it's usually the answer we don't want at that time. That's what I've found. That usually when I'm praying about something and God's like, go, it's like, well, I'm not ready yet. And usually when I want it, He's like, slow or no. And I'm like, come on, God. Knowing God is getting into God's heart so we can pray what God wants, because every time we pray what God wants, God does exactly what He's going to do. When Elijah's praying for no rain, God told them back in Deuteronomy that if people weren't obedient, He would dry up the land. All Elijah's doing is praying for what God promised. So he's just praying. Here's what God said He was going to do. I'm praying that God will do what He says He's going to do. He did it. In 1 Kings 18, God says, I'm about ready to bring rain. So Elijah starts praying for rain. Elijah didn't do anything except ask for what God already wanted to do. That's what prayer is. Does God want to see people healed? Yes, pray for it. Does God want to see people delivered? Yes, pray for it. Does God want to see wombs open so that people can raise kids? Yes, pray for it. Does that mean God will always do what you want? No, God may not open your womb. God may give you a heart and desire to foster or adopt. That's fine. But God will change who you are in the process to get done what He wants to get done. There are spiritual power given to those who seek His face. And that's why we got to continue to pray and not give up, because we view God as like a microwave, like I want to plop it in for 30 seconds and come out with this really hot meal. And sometimes it's not 30 seconds, and sometimes it's not 3 months, and sometimes it's not even 3 years. Some of you have prayed for the same thing for 30 years, and God's still hearing your prayer, and He's going to do it. Pray and don't give up, right? But there's power available to you. I mean, you can access the power every single time you pray. Let's continue in this prayer. Let me give you a third reason we want to pray. because prayer provides access to a provision that meets needs. This is our favorite. Verse 11, give us this day our daily bread. Now notice two words in there, day and daily. That means today. This is the day the Lord has made. Let us rejoice and be glad in it. Sometimes we're praying for our monthly bread, our yearly bread. God, by the end of this year, I need. He's like, I see what you need. Just pray for today. I mean, our daily bread. Now, bread is not just money. Bread is not just food. Bread is any sustenance you need today to accomplish God's kingdom agenda in the world. I mean, we just got done praying for his kingdom to come, for his will to be done on earth as it is in heaven. That means, God, I'm praying for your power to come. I'm praying for Jesus Christ in all of his fullness to be here. And until you get here, let me live as a representative on earth for everything that's happening in heaven. Pour your power through me in such a way that the world knows that Jesus Christ is alive. Now give us this day our daily bread. Give it, give it, give it, give it, give it. So that sounds kind of rude. Just give me, give me, give me, give me. See, if your heart is aligned with God, you'll know exactly what to ask for him to give you. Like, if you want what God wants, all you're doing is asking for him to release from heaven the very things that you need. So you're going to ask prayers according to his will. And John 15 says, if you abide in me and my words abide in you, ask whatever you wish and what? Sometimes I might do it, sometimes I might not. No, that's not what it says. If you abide in me and my words abide in you, ask whatever you wish, it will be done for you. So what do you need? See, sometimes we don't have clarity on what we need. We have a lot of wants, but we're not clarity on what we need to accomplish what God wants us to do because we don't even know what God wants us to do. When you know what God wants you to do, then you can ask for the specific things you need to accomplish what God wants you to accomplish. And every time you ask for those things, God hears it and says, yeah, I can do that. Now, you've heard this story before, but many of you have, but I tell it again because this story changed my whole life in prayer. I mean, my first church that I pastored as a youth pastor had about 100 people on a weekend and four youth. That's what we had. I don't know how they hired me. Our annual budget for the year was $113,000. That included the pastor's salary, my part-time salary, and taking care of all the church ministries. Our annual budget for the student ministry was $500 for the year. Okay? Our youth group grew from four to about 100. Our kids decided we want to reach our high school. One way they thought they wanted to reach the high school was by doing this barn dance type of thing on a Friday night where we'd invite all the kids from the high school to come and do line dancing and all this stuff. And I'm like, okay, if you want to meet your friends and we'll share the gospel with them, I mean, come on. And these kids were fired up evangelists. So we said, let's do it. So we found a place that a guy let us rent his barn and we got ready to go. Now the kids kept telling me we need bales of hay. I said, what for? Because we want to decorate, we want places to sit, places to take pictures. It'd be fun to have bales of hay. So I said, no problem. So I started calling all the farmers in West Illinois and asking them, okay, you have bales of hay? They're like, yeah. Every bale of hay costs between $3 and $5 a bale, and we needed 100 or 200. So I couldn't conceive of spending our entire youth ministry budget on bales of hay for the year. I couldn't justify that. So I'd seen God answer prayer from the women in our church that prayed, so I began to pray every day for hay. I mean, I was like Dr. Seuss for about a period of 2 months. And the kids would come ask me, did we get hay? Did we get hay? I'm like, I can't find any. Well, we got a friend. So I'd call them. It didn't work. Every day I prayed for hay, nothing happened. On Thursday night, we went to set up this barn before the Friday night dance that we were going to have. Music got put in, speakers got put in, decorations got put in, all this stuff. There were like 70 kids there decorating. The guy that let us borrow his barn said to me, hey, your kids are awesome. I mean, the fact they want to reach their friends with the gospel and do all this, I'm just excited I can participate. I told him, hey, thanks for letting us do this. I said, the only problem that we have in the whole thing is that we just wanted some bales of hay. And he said, well, what do you mean? I said, well, the kids wanted like bales of hay to sit on and have pictures. He said, well, how many do you need? I'm like, I don't know, like 100 to 200. He said, well, wait right here. And he went inside and made a phone call and he came back out and he said, hey, get 7 of your kids to come with me. And I went up behind, and he owned a towing company, so he had a flatbed trailer. And he said, get 7 of your kids, stand on the back. He got us on this trailer. He drove us 1 mile down the road from his barn to another barn. He said, this is my friend's barn. He said, you can have as many bales of hay as you want. If you break one, it's $1. Otherwise, I'll bring all of them back for you. And he opened up the door to the barn, and there were thousands of bales of hay, 1 mile from where we needed bales of hay. Now, here's what went off in my heart. I was like, are you kidding me? If God cares that much about hay, what more does he care? It changed the way I pray. I ask, God, give me what I need. When we prayed for our building, right? And we were a smaller church and we needed to raise $1.73 million in 6 days. I knew God had called us as elders to go for it. It was so crystal clear. I preached with authority the Sunday before, waiting for the following Saturday when we collected the money, which was great until I went home that day and I was like, ooh, that was bad. There's no way we're going to get this money. And then I started getting scared because then I was like, what's going to happen to our church? We're going to have a church split. I'm probably not going to pastor anymore. We're going to have to move away from Denver. I mean, all these thoughts are going on. And on Thursday, I started reading through my Bible because I was so terrified. I was almost crying in my office. And I read through Psalm 27. The Lord is my light and my salvation. Whom shall I fear? The Lord is the stronghold of my life. Whom shall I dread? And it ends by saying this. I would have despaired had I not believed that I would see the goodness of the Lord in the land of the living. Take heart, wait on the Lord, have courage. I mean, and I was kept praying to the Lord. I'm like, Lord, we don't have enough people. We don't have enough people to get that kind of money. And as I'm reading Psalm 27, I hear the Lord. Now, when I say hear the Lord, I didn't hear an audible voice. I've never heard an audible voice. I know his voice in my spirit. I heard him say this. Jeff, I'm coming to the meeting on Saturday night, and it is finished. Amen. And on Thursday in my office, I went from crying to like, whew, it's done. So for the next 3 days, I was fine. And the elders at the time said, hey, we'll count the money. We'll let you know. I'm like, you do whatever you want. It's done. I already know we got the money. I didn't hear until Sunday morning, but I already knew that we had the money on Thursday because God told me he was going to do that. See, that's what it means to pray and seek his face. Now, here's what's really interesting. Remember the disciples when Jesus came off the Mount of Transfiguration? He's with Peter, James, and John, and he comes down, and there's this whole ruckus of things going on. And during this whole ruckus, this man brings his son to Jesus. He's probably got epilepsy or something like that. He's throwing himself in the fire. He's throwing himself in water. He's foaming at the mouth. All these things are going on. And the man says this, I brought him to your disciples and they couldn't do anything. You remember Jesus' answer? You would think he would say, well, we're talking about a serious physical condition here. It's not, you know, I mean, give him a break. I mean, I'm God, they're not. Here's what Jesus says. How long do I have to put up with you, you perverse generation? Bring the boy to me. And when they bring the boy to him, he throws himself down and Jesus casts out the demon and he goes. Now the disciples are listening to all this, the rebuke that's happening, like you couldn't do this. And later privately they ask the Lord, hey, well, why couldn't we cast it out? What does Jesus tell them? Because this type only comes out by prayer. I used to read that for years and be like, what does that mean? Like if you pray really hard when you get in that situation, then you can do it. No. It means this. If you ain't prayed up when the situation arises, you're going to have no power to dispense. You can't start lifting weights if you're an NFL player on Sunday afternoon right before the game and expect to be strong. You can't start praying when a bad situation arises. If you're seeking the Lord in prayer, there is spiritual power in your life so that no matter what comes along and no matter what happens, God is able to accomplish in that moment anything he wants to do in and through you. Pray! That was his rebuke to the disciples. You guys don't pray. You don't seek me. And because you don't have spiritual power, it's why you don't see the things happening that you want to see happen. Now, I've read through the Bible several times, and I'm going to tell you, I see nowhere in the Bible where you see any verse where the Holy Spirit says, I'm turning off my power now, and I don't do this stuff anymore. There's not a chapter or a verse. Well, Pastor Jeff, how come we don't see healings, and how come we don't see this? I guess we got to go to the mission field to see it. No, what you see on the mission field is people that pray. If our people prayed, you would see healings. You would see demonic deliverance. You would see restoration of marriages. You would see, because when God's people pray, the Holy Spirit says, let's go to work. They're asking for it. Let's do it. Right, that's what it means. Give us this day our daily bread. God, give us what we need as a church. God, give us what we need financially. God, do all this. I mean, God shows up in everything. I remember one time when I was young in my faith, I was a youth pastor and I'd been reading through the Bible and I saw that everybody that got saved got baptized. Like they got immersed and they got baptized. I'm like, I never was. I was in a tradition, you sprinkled infants. That's what I was taught. But every time I read the word, I'm like, how come I'm not baptized? And I didn't know who to talk to because nobody I knew that was a Christian ever got baptized in water. And I'm like, Lord, if this is what you want for me, like, show me you want it, because like, there's this burning thing in me to get baptized, but I don't want to like step into one of those freaky charismatic churches and have somebody do something. I mean, I'm just kind of scared of that whole thing. So I was just praying all the time about baptism. Wouldn't you know, I was a camp speaker at this place one time, and as I was speaking there, they said, hey, we want to bring up one of our missionaries, and the 70-year-old guy comes up from the Congo, Zaire, and he gets up and preaches for 30 minutes. Guess what he taught on? Oh, he happened to just be teaching on baptism and the importance of believers to get baptized. As soon as he got done, like before he even said amen, I was already standing in his face saying, baptize me right now. Right? Why? Because God answers his word. God always answers his prayer. In 2003, I had been part of a church planting residency. I moved from Dallas to Little Rock, Arkansas in 2002. I knew for a fact God had called me to plant a church. There was no doubt in my mind. So I moved to Little Rock, Arkansas. I went through the residency, and it was probably one of the worst seasons of my life. That didn't work out. I had an engagement that broke off. I mean, all sorts. It was just bad timing. And I ended up leaving the program early. And in the spring of 2003, I'm just asking God questions like, Lord, I went to seminary. I'm willing to do whatever you want. I sent out letters to college football coaches telling them I'd come work for them for free. I sent business letters out. I'm like, Lord, I'll just do whatever you want. I got no skin in the game, but just show me what you want me to do. And I just so happened to fly over to visit my friend who's a missionary in Czech Republic, got to preach in Czech and in Wales and in Switzerland and do some different things. And during my time there, God used the book of Jeremiah and Ezekiel to teach me that he was going to take me to my home nation of America, and I was going to call a group of people there to go follow him and go send people all over the world. And I said, Lord, if that's really you, you got to teach me how to do this. And I happened to see this prayer video from a pastor named Jim Cimbala, who pastors Brooklyn Tabernacle, that talked about prayer so powerfully that I just began to pray every day and ask the Lord, Lord, if you're really in my preaching, you got to let me know. And I was scheduled to preach at this large church that I knew very well, about 4,500 people when I got home. And the Lord showed me, just preach the gospel. He told me exactly what to do. And he said, and at the end of your message, have people stand up that want to trust me. I said, okay. And it was a real simple message. It was just the fact that you're a sinner and that Christ died for you and rose and you need to give your life to him. But not only did I pray, I began to fast. I'd never fasted before. So I started to fast. I'm like, Lord, just show me if this fasting thing works. So I stopped eating for a while and started praying more and doing all this. So I went back to my hometown of Peoria, Illinois to preach at this church one weekend. And I'm going in on Saturday night and I hear this voice in my head. It said this, this is the last time you're ever going to preach. This will be your last sermon ever. They're never going to invite you back because you're at a church where the gospel gets preached. Everybody knows this stuff anyway. And I was like, I'm cool if it's the last time I ever preach. I already told the Lord that, no problem. And I knew that was the voice of the enemy. So I got up and preached that night, and I told the people I was going to be sharing the gospel. So they put these yes packets out in the lobby. They put about 35 or 40 out there for the 4,500 people, because there'd probably be a few people that would trust Christ that weekend. And I got up and preached the gospel that weekend. At the end of my message, I said, so anybody who's ready to give their lives to Christ, I just want you to stand. Now, I didn't know that that church had never asked people to stand, which caused a problem, but 200 people plus stood up on Saturday night to give their lives to Christ. And I was like, well, that's pretty cool. So I walk off the stage and this guy comes running around. He's like, you got to go back out there. You got to tell these people how they can grow in Christ. We're way short on yes packets. So I went back out and explained to them the gospel and come back next week and what we're going to do. So I preached the next day. There were over 750 people that weekend that gave their lives to Jesus Christ in that one church. And I was hearing stories afterwards of men that were up here. One guy was bawling his eyes out saying, hey, I was supposed to be on the flight that flew into the Twin Towers. I'm a pilot. I got rerouted that day. I wasn't on that flight. I've been flying with an atheist. I've been questioning my Christianity. And then he started bawling. He goes, now I know I wasn't on that flight because Jesus Christ wanted to save my life. Story after story after story. When you pray, God moves. My wife and I pray. We're prayers. That's what we do. And it's important because God will always meet your needs when you pray. I know we're going long and I don't care. Because this is important. So I want to tell you about a fourth privilege that you have. A fourth access that you have. You have access to the privilege of living in freedom. Did you hear what I said? You have the access of living in freedom. You can be liberated. Now notice this. After we give us this day our daily bread, and forgive us our debts as we also have forgiven our debtors. Forgive us our sins in the same way that we forgive other people's sins. It means forgiveness is a requirement for the believer. Because unforgiveness is a spiritual malady that manifests itself in the physical. If you are spiritually unforgiving another, you will have physical manifestations that are negative because of your unforgiveness. How can you, as a believer who's been forgiven everything by a perfect God, knowing you're imperfect, not forgive someone else who's imperfect? It's an impossibility. Many Christians live in bondage because they're unwilling to forgive someone who hurt them. Because being hurt is painful. So I'm going to teach you how you can do that. Because there's an immediacy to it, and there's a process to it. But forgiveness is an act of a will. It's not a feeling. You're never going to feel like forgiving someone. If someone hurts you, you're never going to feel like forgiving them. But you forgive them so that you can be liberated. You forgive them so that God's spirit and power can move in and through you. You forgive, right? I have permission to share this story because I'm just being vulnerable today. You got to hear this stuff. Because sometimes when you come into church, because I used to always go into church as a single, and I see husbands and wives sit together, arm around each other, holding hands. Like, all I saw was perfect marriages when I was single in the church. And then I got married. And then I knew there was at least one that wasn't perfect. And then as I started studying, and I realized there are a lot of them that ain't perfect. And then I realized there's no such thing as a perfect marriage. But like when my wife and I got married, we had known each other for a couple years. I knew her character. I knew her heart for Jesus. I knew her family. I loved them all. She loved me. I mean, we used to look at people that had trouble in their marriage when we were single and be like, man, can you believe them? Oh man, gosh, you know, they just don't get it. I mean, we were like the experts on marriage before we got married. And then when we said, I do, it was as if the Holy Spirit was standing above us going, ha, ha, ha, ha, ha, ha. I mean, we were just weeks into our marriage where it wasn't working. I mean, it wasn't working, like really not working. Like every day I didn't want to go home. Now I loved her, but I didn't want to go home. And she would have been fine if I wouldn't have come home. I mean, it was a two-way street. And remember one night we had dinner with some friends and we got in an argument in the car on the way home and the D word came up as we were driving. And she didn't say, Jeff, you're so delightful. And as I heard that word, I started thinking divorce, okay. And honestly, when I heard it, I'm like, I don't care. Like, this is so stinking hard, I don't care. The only reason I really cared is because of my pride, and I knew that if I got divorced, I couldn't do ministry anymore, which means I had to find a different job. So in my pride, here's what I began to do. I began to pray, and I told the Lord this, Lord, if we get divorced, I cannot control that. So I'm not asking you to change Kim anymore, because I was praying for God to change Kim all the time, like daily. And then I was helping God to try to change Kim, and it wasn't working. And so I shut my mouth to Kim, and I started talking to God, and I started telling him the things he needed to change about her. Like, God, I just feel like when I come home, she doesn't show me the respect I deserve. And then this is what I heard. Jeff, there's times I don't feel like I get the respect I deserve from you. Why don't you focus on that? Okay. So I started to focus on that. Hey, God, when we're in a group sometimes I feel like she's not being totally authentic about who she is with me and her Christian walk. And he would say, well, Jeff, sometimes when you're in a group of people, you're not totally authentic about who you are with me and your Christian walk. Why don't you work on that? God had so much for me to work on, so I just started working on all that and quit worrying about my wife. And I'm just like, I'm just going to be who I am. And I'm going to learn to encourage her and outserve her and do all this. Now, at the same time, God got a hold of my wife's life. She started reading this book called The Power of a Praying Wife. She hated the book because she told me every time she was mad at me, she had to sit down and write out a prayer of blessing over me. So God's working on her to change her. I'm telling you, within a matter of weeks, our love for one another went far beyond what it ever was when we were dating because we weren't trying to manipulate and control each other. Now, why am I telling you this? This week we had a stack of 50 sheets of prayer requests. There's a ton in there. My husband doesn't do this. My husband do this. My wife is like, Here's the deal. Flip it around. Forgive them and let God work on you. He'll take care of your spouse. You got it. Flip it around. Or how about in your own personal life? Because I know there's some of you here. I mean, I know your story, and I'm not trying to belittle it, because some of you are here like, well, how do I turn around? How do I forgive somebody that abused me when I was just a little girl or just a little boy? What am I supposed to do? I don't even know who it was. See, when you bring that before the Lord, you'll hear something like this. Oh, I know what it's like to be stripped and beaten. I know what it's like to be hung publicly in shame. I know exactly how it feels, and it's totally wrong, and I want you to know I was right there the whole time, and if you can forgive, I can put my power through you in a way that you can liberate others. See what I'm saying? See, forgiveness sets you free to have a ministry to other people. Amen? I mean, I'm telling you, I'm married because of prayer. I'm telling you, I'm not drunk every day because of prayer. I'm telling you, I'm becoming a better pastor because of prayer. Like even now, like it's little things. Like if our elders don't agree on something or I'm feeling this inside, I realize it's only because there's something in me that I'm trying to control that I want it to go my way. And until I get to a place where I can physically bless everybody on there and don't care about the direction anymore, I'm not in a good place. Every time you're irritated about something, it's God's call to you to be free. It's God's call to you to let go of the control, because we have so many expectations as to how things should go. This is the way our marriage should have gone. This is the way our kids should be. This is the way my family should look. This is the way I should be. This is the way people should treat me. When you live like that, you pray wrong. When you get the heart of God and say, God, you led me here. God, you're doing this. What do you want to do? You can do whatever you want. God moves in your heart. You have the privilege of living free. Wives, you don't need to go home and beg your husband to be the spiritual leader. You do your part, the impossible part. Submit to him in everything as to the Lord. Do that and see what God does in your husband. Husbands, you don't need to go home and change your wife. Husbands, you need to go home and love your wife like Christ loved the church, even though she's totally unlovable, and then see what God does. Right? That's what God does. That's what prayer does. You can't do that apart from having supernatural power in your life. And there's a privilege of living in freedom. It's for freedom that Christ Jesus set us free. If you continue in my word, you are truly my disciples, then you will know the truth, and the truth shall set you free. That's why he goes on in verses 14 and 15, and we don't have much time to talk about today, about forgiving others their transgressions and how important it is for us. And then finally,
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0: Zessler in News. I'm Bob Agnew in Washington. Consumers were a little more stingy last month. Retail sales slipped to by 0.6% last month, the biggest drop since May of last year. Analysts say it's likely tied to the fact that the government tax refunds many Americans received began to dry up. There had been a notable bump in spending when those refunds came back in April and May. Gas prices ticked up again overnight. AAA says prices rose to an average of $4.08 a gallon nationwide. That's all the way up from $3.85 a gallon a month ago. Firefighters across Europe today are battling multiple wildfires as record-breaking heat grips the continent in France. The driest year on record has now led to fires in the Landes region. That's forcing more than 500 people away from their homes. It's a slow session on Wall Street today. So far, the Dow Jones Industrial Average is down by 139 points, NASDAQ up by 108. You'll find more on these stories at srnnews.com.
1: Denver weather.
2: Denver metro area going to see another active day of monsoon shower and thunderstorm activity and pleasant temperatures this Friday. And we'll pretty much do it all over again for tomorrow and Sunday as well. Still a very favorable pattern for good daily shower and thunderstorm activity. Heavy rain a threat from much of the activity. We'll be looking at possibly a few severe storms, especially off to our east, capable of some large hail. Highs today, Saturday and Sunday, low to mid 80s, nighttime lows near 60. I'm meteorologist Mark Huer.
3: Current temperature
4: 73 degrees.
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9: Our culture and our generation is so characterized by a drive for instant gratification. There are so many people in our society, in our culture, and in the West in general, who live just like that. They live for the moment. They grab for the gusto. They seek temporary mirage of power. They do not think of the consequences. They do not even plan for the long term. They never give any thought to their eternity and where they will spend their eternity. Someone said, power can intoxicate just like alcohol, but alcohol intoxication you can recover from, but power you cannot recover from. It intoxicates you for good. And you don't need me to tell you that we have many politicians today who are like this. They're intoxicated with power. In fact, Margaret Thatcher said about power. She said, being powerful is like being a lady. If you have to announce it and if you have to tell people that you are, then you're not. We are in the third of three-part series on taking authority. looking at the model of our Lord Jesus Christ when he was tempted by Satan in the wilderness. There's three temptations, and how he took authority over Satan in the times of temptation in the wilderness. These three temptations took place right after a great victory. You remember when Jesus was baptized at the River Jordan, and there God the Father, in the voice of God the Holy Spirit, affirmed that God the Son, he said, "This is my beloved Son." Hear the crowd standing on the edge of the river, watching Jesus being baptized. Hear that voice from heaven thundering, saying, "This is my beloved Son, in whom I am well pleased." He is saying, "This is it. I have no other plan. He is my plan for salvation. He is the one. Without him, no salvation. Without him, there is no heaven." And after that great victory, Jesus goes into the wilderness, and there he fasts for 40 days and 40 nights, where he spends time communing with the Father, in intimacy with the Father. And at the very end of that glorious time with the Father, Satan comes in and tempts Jesus in three ways: pleasure, popularity, and power. We saw the first two, and today we look at the third and the last one. But before I get there, there is something of uttermost importance that you must understand about temptation. And when you understand this, you will understand all the temptations that you and I face every single day. Remember this: there were no one in the wilderness other than Jesus and Satan. Matthew, Luke, John, Mark, they were not there to record this. How did they know about this? Jesus told them about it. It came out of his holy lips. He told them what happened. Why? Because he wants to make sure that every one of his followers do not live a defeated life, but like him, take authority over Satan and defeat him every time. In fact, the Bible said that he was tempted in every way, and yet without sin. And that is why I told you at the very beginning that every temptation that you and I face, they have to come under one of those three headings: pleasure, popularity, and power. And that means there is no temptation that you have ever faced in the past, or even you're facing now, or that you'll ever face in the future, that Jesus had not faced. None. In fact, the same text, Hebrews 2:18, tells us that because he himself suffered when he was tempted. You see, there is suffering in temptation. There's a great deal of suffering. But oh, how sweet the victory when you have the victory over Satan's temptation. He said, because he himself suffered when he was tempted, he is able to help those who are being tempted. Are you going through the pain of injustice and unfairness? Hear the sweet voice of Jesus to say to you, "I have experienced far more injustice than you'll ever know." Are you experiencing physical pain in your body? Hear the sweet voice of Jesus saying, "I have experienced the tearing of my flesh and the tearing of my limbs without the benefit of an anesthesia or even painkillers." Are you experiencing false accusations? Are you experiencing being unfairly maligned? Hear the voice of Jesus saying, "Being perfect, sinless, holy, righteous, Son of God, they accuse me of being demon-possessed." Are you experiencing temptation to try books and take the easy way out? Hear his sweet voice saying, "I was offered the biggest shortcut that's ever known, but I resisted and I took the power." I've experienced temptations to do my thing, to presume on the Father for instant gratification. I've been there. I know how you feel, but I have given you my authority. I have given you authority to defeat Satan. Beloved, the reason many Christians are living defeated lives is because they have never comprehended that incredible authority that Jesus has, and he has passed on to every one of us. Some time ago, somebody asked me a question about these three temptations of Jesus in the wilderness, and the question is really a legitimate one. They said, "Why did Jesus talk to Satan? Why did he even bother spending time talking to him? Why did he lead him on and let him go on and tempt him like this? Why didn't he just say to him, 'Buzz off, Satan, I don't want to talk to you'?" And the answer is very simple, and I already gave you a partial answer. Because he wanted to show us how to take authority and defeat him in every area of life, every time. Amen. Now I get to my text. I always get to my text. Turn with me, please, to Matthew 4, beginning at verse 8. Again, the devil took him to a very high mountain and showed him all of the kingdoms of the world and their splendor. All this I give you, he said, if you will bow down and worship me. Jesus said, away from me, Satan, for it is written, worship the Lord your God and serve him only. Then the devil left him, and angels came to attend to him. The very first temptation, Satan tried to get Jesus to use his divine power to serve himself. When that did not work, so he came to the second temptation, and he tried to tempt him to force the Father's hand, to presume on the Father's grace, and use his power for the Son. And so, after he failed miserably twice, finally, Satan tips his hand. Let me tell you something. Resist him long enough, he will tip his hand. He finally reveals exactly what he's after. The very purpose of his existence. And that is, he's trying to induce Jesus to worship him. You see, that's Satan's ultimate goal. In every temptation of every kind, he has one ultimate goal. He will go nibbles around the edges. He will try all the other things. He knows your Achilles heels, and he come in and start harassing you in whatever area you're struggling with. But the ultimate purpose is that he want to be worshipped. Remember, that was the very thing that threw him out of the heavens. Don't forget that he was the angel of light, Lucifer, who was serving in the throne room of God, but he was so jealous of God,

could see Egypt with all of its treasures. They could see Rome with all of its might. They could see Athens with all of its monuments. They could see Corinth with its magnificence. They could see the royal city of David with all of its glory. And hear what Satan said to him. He said, Jesus, I can give you all of that now. See, now is the operative word. Let me tell you a secret about Satan. Now is his word. I'll give it to you now. Now. He knew that it is a plan of God before the foundation of the earth for Jesus to be the King of Kings, but not before Calvary. Satan knew that Jesus is crowned to be the Lord of all lords, but not before Gethsemane. See, he knew that. And that is why he says, now, instant power, instant gratification, now, Jesus. Wouldn't you want to take it now? Why wait for what is rightfully yours? You and I know it's yours. Take it now. Why follow the Father's plan when you can circumvent the process? Jesus, you deserve to have it now. Jesus, you've already done enough. You already have done too much. You have already left the glories of heaven and came in the form of a man. Jesus, you don't have to submit to the Father as a servant when you can be king right now. Beloved, don't miss this. Don't miss this. Because it happens in your life and in mine every time. What the Father promised the Son to get for his righteous obedience, Satan is now offering it. Now, he can't give it. He's offering it to him through unrighteous disobedience. Have you ever been there? Have you ever heard his miserable voice offering you what is yours for obedience to the Word of God and try to get you to grab for it through disobedience? Why you wait till marriage? You can get it now. Why wait to be blessed through faithful stewardship? Do some creative financing. Why do you wait for God's timing to take place? Take matters into your own hand. Do it now. Grab it now. Experience it now. This is where he really blindsides those of us who know and love the Lord Jesus. This is how he blindsides us. There is nothing that Satan can offer us, nothing, that can even come close to what is yours in Jesus Christ. Amen. Nothing. He offers you wealth through crooked means. The billions of the universe, all are yours in Jesus. He offers you some temporary power. We're going to be sitting on thrones and judge the universe. Is he offering you some momentary pleasure? We're going to experience unimaginable, pure, holy pleasures in heaven. What Satan offers you in order to get you to compromise your faith is not really much of an offer. It really isn't. And you've got to start seeing through that. If Jesus is the Savior of your soul and the Lord of your life, then you have untold riches, unspeakable joy, power and splendor all yours, but not now. Not now. Our best life is yet to come. It's yet to come. That's the whole gospel. That is the core of the gospel. That's why Jesus came from heaven. That's why he died on a cross. That's why he rose again. That's why he sent the Holy Spirit to dwell in us. And if you read the scripture carefully, you're going to find that every time, it never misses, every time, somebody jumped the gun, did not wait for God's timing. Every time someone moved in disobedience, every time somebody was tempted by the shiny, glamorous, glittery one, not only caused heartache to themselves, but to everybody around them. To everybody around them. Read it in the scripture. God promised Abraham and Sarah

0: a son from their bodies. So they waited, and they waited, and they waited some more. Nothing happening. I'm convinced Satan probably came to Abraham and they said, Abraham, it's getting too late, old buddy. It's getting too late. You're getting old. No doubt he went to Sarah and he said to her, he said, now, look, girl. You're drying up like a prune here. What are you waiting for? It is perfectly acceptable in your culture of the day. Everybody does it. Give him a concubine. Let him produce an heir so he can keep his name. God is not going to keep his promise. The Bible said that Sarah sold it to Abraham and Abraham did not resist. Had Sarah and Abraham said, Satan, get out of here. God promised us a son from our bodies and he will keep his word. Satan, we are going to wait for God's timing. Satan, we're going to hold on to God's promises. But Abraham did not. And here we are in the 21st century. We're paying for that sin of not waiting. I thought of how the sons of Aaron, the high priest, when God sends the fire every time to take the sacrifice, and one day he delayed. And they would not wait for God's fire to come down and lick the sacrifice. They lit their own fire and ended up in a disaster. Every time. Now is Satan's operative word. Listen, whatever Satan offers you, he can't give you anything. But whatever he offers you is always a counterfeit. Always a counterfeit. It's an imitation of what God really has in store for you. And Satan's price looks cheap in the beginning, but the back pay is hefty. Someone here may be asking the question, well, how can Satan offer the whole earth to Jesus? How could he own the earth to be able to even offer it to Jesus? Well, it's a good question. It really is a great question. When God established the earth, he gave the property deeds of the earth to Adam. He said, now you are the CEO. You're in charge. You're it. It's mine and I'm giving it to you. Here are the deeds. And he handed him the deeds of the earth. When Adam fell for Satan's temptation and would not take authority and resist, he forfeited that dominion over the earth. He surrendered not only his birthright, he surrendered the property deed of planet Earth to Satan. Satan knew that the earth is Jesus, but after the cross, not before. Jesus, the second Adam, the last Adam, was going to wrest that property deed from Satan's hand, but only after Gethsemane. And that is why he was doing everything possible to stop Jesus from going to the cross. You see, the power is in the cross of Jesus. For Satan knew that after the cross, he is toast. Satan knew that the cross will expose him as the usurper who he is. The cross will defeat him and depose him. The cross will spell an end to his reign. The cross will give Jesus' followers the authority to defeat him every time and everywhere. And that is why the third temptation, what Satan was trying to do, he was doing his darndest in order to save his hide. He knew it's over. Once Jesus gone to the cross. That is why Jesus finally said, away, Satan. The commandment said, you shall worship the Lord your God and him alone. You see, Satan knows that every human being has ever lived and will ever live will have to worship someone or something. Everybody does. You have to worship something or someone. And that is why he got millions of people worshiping him. Now, they may not call it that, they may not know that, but they are worshiping him. Everyone's got to have a God, whether it's a thing or a person. Philippians 3:19, Paul said that there are some whose God is their appetite. In Matthew 6:24, Jesus said there are some whose God is mammon. That's their God. We know there are some people who worship themselves. They are their own gods. And they are abundant in our culture. You see it in the commercial. Oh, it may be expensive, but you're worth it. They're forever worshiping themselves, their ideas, their thoughts, their philosophies, their way of life. But listen, here's how you can take the test. Whoever occupies the majority of your time, your talent, and your treasure is your God. Whomever you love and obey with all of your heart, that's your God. But for those who love the Lord Jesus, those who worship Jesus alone, Satan is forever holding the shiny one, the glittery one, the glamour one, and says, come and get it. Come and get it. Don't be surprised. Just take authority in Jesus' name, in the power of the blood that's shed on that cross.
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4: 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And I want to set the record straight. I am not an attorney. I've never wanted to be an attorney. 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
9: News, I'm Bob Agnew in Washington. The legal battle over the White House ballroom is continuing to escalate. Here's Willie Nelson.
10: The Trump administration is asking the Supreme Court to let construction of the planned White House ballroom continue. A lower court ordered the work paused after ruling the president needs approval from Congress. The administration says the project is being paid for with private funds and should be allowed to move forward. Officials are seeking emergency relief so building can resume while the case proceeds. Willie Nelson, Washington.
9: Consumers keeping a tighter grip on their wallets in the month of July. Retail sales slipped in July by 0.6%. That was the biggest drop since May of 2025. On Wall Street, the Dow Jones Industrial Average and all the other major indexes are struggling. It's off 119 points at this hour. The S&P 500 down about 17, and the high-tech NASDAQ, which has been leading advances over the past couple of sessions, also struggling. It's down about 118 at this hour. This is SRN News.
11: Denver weather.
12: Denver metro area going to see another active day of monsoon shower and thunderstorm activity and pleasant temperatures this Friday. And we'll pretty much do it all over again for tomorrow and Sunday as well. Still a very favorable pattern for good daily shower and thunderstorm activity. Heavy rain, a threat from much of the activity. We'll be looking at possibly a few severe storms, especially off to our east, capable of some large hail. Highs today, Saturday and Sunday, low to mid 80s, nighttime lows near 60. I'm meteorologist Mark Huor.
13: Current temperature,
14: 78 degrees.
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17: Hi, this is Robert Jeffress, and I'm glad to study God's Word with you every day on this Bible teaching program. 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
18: And it is that final great world leader and his assistant who will play a role in his ascent to power that is the focus of our chapter in Revelation today. If you have your Bibles, I want you to turn to Revelation chapter 13 as we look at the diabolical duo, the Antichrist and the false prophet.
9: Welcome to Pathway to Victory with author and pastor Dr. Robert Jeffress. You know, at this very moment, evil forces are working behind the scenes to bring about total destruction. And in the final years of Earth's history, Satan will receive some additional help from two key individuals. Today on Pathway to Victory, Dr. Robert Jeffress explains who the Antichrist and the false prophet are and what they'll be doing during the tribulation. But first, let's take a moment to hear some important ministry updates.
7: Thanks, David, and welcome again to Pathway to Victory as we continue our study in the book of Revelation called Final Conquest. Revelation is one of the most fascinating books in the Bible, but sometimes it's not easy to follow. Well, as we venture deeper into John's revelation, I'm pleased to offer two significant resources. Each one is designed to help you understand the sensational imagery in Revelation. The first is a booklet I've written called The Major Characters of the End Times. Don't be embarrassed if you don't know the difference between the Antichrist, Satan, and the false prophet. In my booklet, I'll give you a clear description of each one and the role they play. And a copy is my gift to you, simply for going online to ptv.org. The second resource is a comprehensive book I've written for you. Final Conquest contains a deep dive into the mysteries of John's revelation. But most important, it describes the glorious unveiling of the person of Jesus Christ. And I'm pleased to send you a copy of Final Conquest when you give a generous gift to support the ministry of Pathway to Victory. We'll say more about these two resources later on, so be ready to jot down our contact information at the end of the program. Right now, let's give our complete attention to Revelation chapter 13. I titled today's message, The Diabolical Duo.
18: In his novel, The Brothers Karamazov, Russian writer Fyodor Dostoevsky has a character called the Grand Inquisitor who makes the argument that given a choice between freedom and security, most people will choose security. You know, that's a debate we're having, by the way, in our country right now. Where is the balance between freedom and security? In the past, tyrants like Adolf Hitler, Stalin, Ho Chi Minh have all used the promise of security to their people to accumulate great power and become the dictators that they were. And the Bible teaches that in the final 7 years of Earth's history, there will be another dictator who will rise to power, not by force, but by people willingly saying, we will give up our freedom in order for you to promise us security. And it is that final great world leader and his assistant who will play a role in his ascent to power that is the focus of our chapter in Revelation today. If you have your Bibles, I want you to turn to Revelation chapter 13 as we look at the diabolical duo. Revelation chapter 13. The last time in chapter 12, we looked at the dragon, Satan, and the role that he plays in the great tribulation. And now in chapter 13, we look at the other two members of that unholy trinity, the Antichrist and the false prophet. Let's first of all look at the beast who comes out of the sea, the Antichrist. And before we look at the text, let me just make three observations about the Antichrist that might dispel some common misconceptions you have about him. First of all, in fact, he will be accepted by the mass of people, not rejected. Secondly, he will be attractive, not repulsive. And thirdly, he will be extraordinary, not ordinary. He will be unlike any leader this world has ever seen. Someone has written about the Antichrist, everything about him will be extraordinary. He will possess the eloquence of Abraham Lincoln, the charm of John F. Kennedy, the wit of Winston Churchill, the military genius of Napoleon, the vision of Martin Luther King Jr., and the intelligence of Albert Einstein. Now, with that introduction, let's look at the Antichrist, his characteristics mentioned in verses 1 to 4. And the dragon stood on the sand of the seashore. Remember the dragon, Satan. And then I saw a beast coming out of the sea, having 10 horns and 7 heads, and on his horns were 10 diadems, and on his heads were blasphemous names. And the beast which I saw was like a leopard, and his feet were like those of a bear, and his mouth like the mouth of a lion. And the dragon gave him his power and his throne and great authority. I saw one of his heads, as if it had been slain, and his fatal wound was healed. And the whole earth was amazed and followed after the beast. They worshiped the dragon, Satan, because he gave his authority to the beast, the Antichrist. And they worshiped the beast, saying, "Who is like the beast, and who is able to wage war with him?" Will you notice the four characteristics John mentions of this Antichrist? First of all, he is empowered by Satan. The picture is the dragon. Satan is standing on the seashore, looking out over the sea. And just like a magician waving his hand over a hat and then pulling out a rabbit, you find Satan, in a sense, waving his hand over the sea, and out of it comes this horrible beast, the Antichrist. He is empowered by Satan. Secondly, he will be a Gentile. He'll be a Gentile. How do we know that? The sea in Scripture always represents the Gentile nations. In Daniel 7, Daniel talks about the sea of humanity, and out of the sea came four Gentile nations: Babylon, Medo-Persia, Greece, and Rome. He will be a Gentile. Thirdly, he will be a powerful ruler. He's described as having 10 horns. Horns were always symbols of strength in the Bible. And these 10 horns represent most probably the 10 final world nations over which the Antichrist will preside, and he will amalgamate them into one world empire under his reign. The 7 heads, what are we to make of that? That represents all of the worldwide empires in history from John's perspective. In verse 10 of Revelation 17, John talks about 5 world kingdoms that have already occurred in past: Egypt, Assyria, Babylon, Medo-Persia, Greece. 5 have already passed. And then John says, one is currently, that is Rome. And then he says, but one is yet to come. That kingdom that is yet to come is the revived Roman Empire, the 10-nation confederacy over which the Antichrist will preside. He is powerful. Notice here also, the Antichrist possesses the qualities of 3 fierce animals. He has the swiftness and agility of a leopard, the brutality and cunning of a bear, and the strength and majesty of the lion. What are his activities? What will he do here on earth? I want you to notice 3 activities verses 5 to 8 describe. There was given to him, that is the Antichrist, a mouth speaking arrogant words and blasphemies, and authority to act for 42 months. How long is that? 3.5 years was given to him. And he opened his mouth in blasphemies against God, to blaspheme his name and his tabernacle, that is, to those who dwell in heaven. And it was given to him to make war with the saints and to overcome them. Verse 8, all who dwell on the earth will worship him, everyone whose name was not written from the foundation of the world in the book of life of the Lamb who has been slain. Notice his 3 activities. First of all, the Antichrist will not be fearful to blaspheme the name of God. He will claim to be God himself, and he will say horrible things about the true God. Secondly, he will attack God's people. And third, the Antichrist will attract the worship of many. Now, that is the Antichrist. But beginning in verse 11, John describes the third person of this satanic trinity who will assist the Antichrist in his rise to power. We call him the beast out of the earth, or the false prophet. Look at his characteristics, 3 of them, all in one verse 11. Then I saw another beast coming up out of the earth. And he had two horns like a lamb, and he spoke as a dragon. First of all, John says, this false prophet comes out of the earth. What John is suggesting here is this false prophet is not quiet as fearsome as the Antichrist is. He comes out of the earth. Secondly, he has less power than Antichrist. The Antichrist had 10 horns. This false prophet has two horns, two symbols of power. He has less power than the Antichrist. Thirdly, he speaks deceptively. He has two horns like a lamb. A lamb is warm and fuzzy and cuddly. Everybody likes a lamb. He will have that appearance to people. He will speak very smoothly in an appealing way and therefore attract many people to follow him and therefore follow the Antichrist. He's like a lamb, but make no mistake about it, he speaks like the dragon. He speaks for Satan himself, which is why he is called the false prophet in Revelation 16, 13. Everything he says is a lie. How does he assist the Antichrist? When you put this chapter together with the other chapters we're going to study in the future, it may look something like this. At the beginning of the 7 years of tribulation, as the Antichrist ascends to power, the false prophet is a primarily religious figure who presides over an apostate church. Revelation 17 calls that apostate church the whore of Babylon. Pretty descriptive, isn't it? We'll talk about that when we get to Revelation 17. However, halfway through the 7 years, when the Antichrist plants himself in the temple in Jerusalem and breaks his peace covenant with Israel, at this point, this false church is destroyed by the Antichrist himself. He decides he doesn't need this false religion. And the false prophet, instead of being the head of the church, now moves over into the political realm for the final 3.5 years of Earth's history. What are the activities of the false prophet? What will he do? Look at verses 12 to 18. He exercises all the authority of the first beast in his presence, and he makes the earth and those who dwell in it to worship the first beast, whose fatal wound was healed. He performs great signs so that he even makes fire come down out of heaven to the earth in the presence of men. And he deceives those who dwell on the earth because of the signs which it was given to him to perform in the presence of the beast, telling those who dwell on the earth to make an image to the beast who had the wound of the sword and has come to life. And it was given to him to give breath to the image of the beast, the Antichrist, so that the image of the beast would even speak and causes many who does not worship the image of the beast to be killed. And he causes all, the small and the great and the rich and the poor and the free men and the slaves, to be given a mark on the right hand or on their forehead. And he provides that no one will be able to buy or to sell except the one who has the mark, either the name of the beast or the number of his name. Here is wisdom. Let him who has understanding calculate the number of the beast, for the number is that of a man, and his number is 666. I want you to notice the activities of this false prophet. First of all, he will induce people to follow after the Antichrist. Secondly, he will be able to perform miraculous signs. But perhaps the greatest sign he will be able to perform is this. He will order that an image be made of the beast and placed in the temple in Jerusalem. And the beast will appear to come to life and be able to speak and be able to actually give orders to kill those who do not worship the beast. Whoever refuses to worship the beast during this period of time will be killed. The third activity of the false prophet will be this. He will restrict commerce to those who do not worship the Antichrist. Look at verse 16. And he causes all, the small, the great, the rich and the poor and the free men and the slaves, to be given a mark on their right hand or on their forehead. And again, the word all doesn't mean every human being alive, Some will refuse to take the mark of the beast. But by all, he's simply saying all classes of humanity, the rich, the poor, the free, and the slaves, all classes will be given a mark on the right hand or on their forehead, and he will provide that no one will be able to buy or to sell except the one who has the mark, either the name of the beast or the number of his name. In order to be able to buy necessities for yourself, your family, gas for your car, electricity for your home, food for you and your family, you'll have to have this mark, either on your hand or on your forehead. Now, you've read or heard countless speculations about how that's going to happen. A microchip, some other way to identify that you are a legitimate purchaser. If you did not worship the beast, you had no ability to buy food for yourself or for your loved ones. My friend Erwin Lutzer writes about this choice between security and freedom. He says, after the fall of the Berlin Wall, a cartoon appeared in a Russian newspaper picturing a fork in the road. On one path was labeled freedom. The other path was labeled sausage. As we might guess, the path to freedom had few takers. The path to sausage was crowded with footprints. When given a choice, most people probably will choose bread and sausage above the free market and individual liberties. The Bible says that in these final 7 years, those who are alive will have a choice to make. One choice is to refuse the mark of the beast, to experience the horror of starvation. That's one thing. But can you imagine watching your children, your grandchildren, starve to death because you're not able to provide food for them? One option will be to worship Christ and refuse to take the mark of the beast. The other choice is to take the mark of the beast and experience the wrath of the Lamb for all eternity. Amazingly, most people will choose to take the mark of the beast to fill their stomachs rather than care for their eternal souls. Verse 18, John says, "Here is wisdom. Let him who has understanding calculate the number of the beast, for the number is that of a man, and the number is 666. From the last part of verse 17 in this verse, we see there is a relationship between the name of the beast, written out in Greek, and the number 666. Six is the number of a man. It always falls short of God's perfection, the number of seven. Somehow, the name of the beast and the number 666 are interrelated. And in these final 7 years of Earth's history, those who have wisdom will be able to identify who the beast is by his name and the number 666. Now, there's been all kind of speculation through the years about who this Antichrist is using some elaborate system of the number 666. People have identified Stalin, Hitler, Henry Kissinger, and so many others as the Antichrist. That's a fool's game to try to do that. I like what the late preacher J. Vernon McGee said. He said, "I would suggest that we not waste our time trying to identify a person by this number. Instead, we need to present Jesus Christ in such a way that we might reduce the population of those who have to go through the great tribulation and who will therefore know what the number of the beast is." That's a much better way to spend our energy, to share the gospel so that others will not experience this great tribulation and know the identity of the beast. But I want to go one step further. An even better use of our energy is to make sure that we're not one of that number in the great tribulation, who experiences the wrath of the beast and ultimately the wrath of the Lamb of God that will endure forever and ever. The most important thing to do is to make sure in this generation that you're a part of the group that will escape the great tribulation, that you don't have to experience this period of tribulation for you and your family, and that you never have to fear the wrath of the Lamb of God on your life because you died with your sins unforgiven. I close today by going back to 2 Thessalonians chapter 2, verses 11 and 12. For this reason, God will send upon them a deluding influence so that they will believe what is false, in order that they might all be judged who did not believe the truth, but took pleasure in wickedness. And for what reason did God send this deluding influence? Verse 10 says, because they did not receive the love of the truth so as to be saved. Please listen to me. I don't understand this, but I know it and I've seen it in 40 years of ministry. It is possible to say no to God once too often. It is possible to so harden your heart against the gospel or just to neglect the gospel so many times that you reach a point where you are not able to believe. Where instead of offering you grace, God offers you judgment instead. Don't ever say no once too often. If today you have the understanding that you are a sinner who needs God's forgiveness, and that Christ is the one, the only one who can offer you that forgiveness, don't wait one moment longer and risk experiencing the wrath of the Antichrist, or even worse, the wrath of Christ himself.
17: 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In closing, let me explain that today's original presentation included far more teaching than we had time to share on this program. But in my book, you can dig deeper with me. My book about Revelation is called Final Conquest. 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I believe God gave me this teaching on his final conquest because it's obvious that in light of the growing tension around the world, we're sensing the birth pains that precede the Lord's coming again. 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
9: 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Again, that's P.O. 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I'm David J. Mullins. The first time Jesus came to earth, he brought salvation to all who would believe. But the next time Jesus comes to earth, he'll bring judgment to those who reject him. Hear a message called God's Terrible Swift Sword. That's Monday on Pathway to Victory. Pathway to Victory with Dr. Robert Jeffress comes from the pulpit of the First Baptist Church of Dallas, Texas. The Apostle Paul sailed these waters, walked these streets, and the church was never the same.
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9: With SRN News, I'm Bob Agnew in Washington. Retail sales slipped last month. They were down by 0.6%, the biggest drop since May of last year. Analysts say it may be tied to the fact that people have gotten their tax refunds and increased their spending in both April and May, but that money ran out by last month. Gas prices ticked up again overnight. AAA says prices rose nationwide to an average of $4.08 a gallon. That's all the way up from $3.85 a gallon just last month. Firefighters across Europe have their hands full with a number of wildfires as record-breaking heat grips the continent in France. The driest year on record there has led to fires in the Landes region, forcing more than 500 people to evacuate. Fires also burning in Germany. That's where firefighting efforts are being complicated by unexploded munitions left over all the way from World War II. On Wall Street right now, the Dow is down by about 143 points. This is SRN News.
23: Denver weather.
12: Denver metro area going to see another active day of monsoon, shower, and thunderstorm activity and pleasant temperatures this Friday. And we'll pretty much do it all over again for tomorrow and Sunday as well. Still a very favorable pattern for good daily shower and thunderstorm activity. Heavy rain a threat from much of the activity. We'll be looking at possibly a few severe storms, especially off to our east, capable of some large hail. Highs today, Saturday and Sunday, low to mid-80s, nighttime lows near 60. I'm meteorologist Mark Huer.
5: Current temperature
14: 78 degrees.
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0: next on Abounding Grace.
1: You see, there are many times in our lives that we are overruled by God. Add this to your prayer life, would you? Thank God he overrules you. Just say it. I know you don't like it. Who does? Many times we'll see, though, God, he knows, we'll see it. We may not see it now, but we'll see, man, being overruled by God is not a bad thing. There are many times when we're overruled by God, but listen, friend, there's many times where we must be overruled by God, that he would intervene in our lives. But see, it's God's overruling providence that we need and want.

0: It's been well said that there must be conviction before there can be conversion. It's like the person who is seriously ill, and if he doesn't believe he's in danger, he won't accept the diagnosis and take the necessary treatment. Spiritually speaking, if the symptoms of our condition persist, it's mercy designed to push us toward treatment and healing. Find your place in 1 Samuel chapter 6 as we bring you Abounding Grace. Here is Pastor Ed Taylor with his message, God Does the Impossible.
1: Open your Bibles, would you, to 1 Samuel chapter 6. We left off seeing the Ark of the Covenant being passed around the cities of the Philistines. The Philistines defeated Israel in battle and they took it, recognizing that it represented the very presence of God. To them, the Ark of the Covenant became a sign and a symbol that their gods, little g, were greater than the God of Israel, big G. And to the Israelites up to this point, at this time in history, the Ark was only seen as a good luck charm, one that was taken and one that was ripped off and brought great sorrow. To God, the Ark of the Covenant was a point of contact, a place of His presence, a place where mercy would be given. Because, you know, in the Ark, as we've described it before, it was just a small box, but it had a lid on the top that was known as the mercy seat. And it was here, once a year, that the high priest, on the Day of Atonement, would bring the sacrificial blood and sprinkle it on the mercy seat. The term literally comes to us from the Hebrew word meaning to cover, or to appease, or to cleanse, or cancel, or even the technical term of to make atonement for. And the Ark of the Covenant, the mercy seat, was the only place in the world where atonement could be made. The mercy seat on the Ark was symbolic, foreshadowing the coming of the ultimate sacrifice, the Lamb of God that takes away the sins of the earth, the sins of the world, I should say, of the people. And yet in this season of Israel's history, the Ark has been relegated just to a good luck charm. It's being passed around, causing great trouble for the Philistines. So pick up with me in verse 1 of chapter 6. Now the Ark of the Lord was in the country of the Philistines 7 months. And the Philistines called for the priest and the diviner, saying, "What shall we do with the Ark of the Lord? Tell us how we should send it to its place." So they said, "If you send away the Ark of the God of Israel, do not send it empty, but by all means return it to him with a trespass offering. Then you will be healed, and it will be known to you why his hand is not removed from you." Then, verse 4, they said, "What is the trespass offering which we shall return to him?" And they answered, 5 golden tumors and 5 golden rats, according to the number of the lords of the Philistines, for the same plague was on all of you and all your lords. We went through the various options of what the tumors could be in our study last time, so pick it up. There's some interesting theories of what they were. Verse 5, "Therefore you shall make images of your tumors and images of your rats that ravage the land, and you shall give glory to the God of Israel." And by the way, those of their Bible students, because the tumors or these golden things were made of tumors and rats, they would conclude that it leads more, that it was something like the bubonic plague that was spread by rats. And I totally can see that. But then one of the other options, well, you can pick up the study and listen to that, but some of you remember, we don't know exactly, but if you're pulling from the text, it could have been a plague-like thing with little rats running around biting you, carrying nastiness. So here they are, make the images. "Perhaps he will lighten his hand from you and from your gods," notice little g, "and from your land," verse 6. "Why then do you harden your hearts as the Egyptians and the Pharaoh hardened their hearts when he did mighty things among them? Did they not let the people go that they might depart? Now therefore, make a new cart, take 2 milk cows which have never been yoked, and hitch the cows to the cart, and take the calves home away from them. Then take the Ark of the Lord and set it on the cart, and put the articles of gold which you're returning to him as a trespass offering in a chest by its side. Then send it away and let it go, and watch. If it goes up the road to its own territory, to the area of Beth Shemesh, then he has done us a great evil. But if not, then we shall know that it is not his hand that struck us, but it happened to us by chance." Very interesting. The mindset of a person, this is what we're gaining insight to, the person that has a hardened heart toward God. A person that's resisting the judgment of God. You, if you've ever wondered what it's like, you'll see right here, this is what's happening to a land, a people, calling for leaders. They are obviously under the hand of judgment of God. He's made it very, very clear. He's demonstrated that already in the temple of the false god Dagon. Remember, it fell down, they put it back up, it fell down, its hands were off, its head was cut off. God was establishing to them that he is greater, he is wiser, he is stronger than any of their false gods represented by statues. And then these plagues come upon them, ravage them, and cause them great pain and sorrow. And far from being the prize that the Philistines thought it was, the Ark of the Covenant was a source of great difficulty, great consternation. God glorified himself in the temple of Dagon, showing how their false god was foolish with his head cut off and impotent with his hands cut off, followed by a literal judgment of these tumors, plagues. Some suggest hemorrhoids. Whatever it was not good. And over a period of 7 months, the lords of the Philistines had finally had enough. But here's what I find interesting. They recognize something is happening here, and they've only relegated it to two options. Either God is doing it, or you notice at the end of verse 9, it's just by chance that all these things are happening to us. Those were their two options. Either God or a fluke. That they didn't factor in a third option, and that was submitting to the God that they admit. Not denying him, not trying to find a way out, but simply accepting. Where did their concept of the God of Israel? Well, they knew about the history. They had facts. They mentioned it here. They knew about what happened with the Egyptians. They knew about Pharaoh. All true stories. You know, some people would like to come to the scriptures and go, oh, you know, that's all fairy tale. That's all. Well, by the time the Philistines come along in 1 Samuel, they believed that the true story of God delivering the children of Israel from Egypt, they're rehearsing it. These unbelieving pagan guys are going, we know what God did in Egypt. We know how it went down with Pharaoh. And you don't want it to go down like that with you. You remember. It's amazing, despite the facts, how people will take the facts and purposely deny them for their own purposes, but it's true. So in verse 2, they call for the diviners, those that they looked for direction, and they got advice. Get rid of the ark. That's your problem. Get rid of the ark. That's bad news. Don't you see it's bad news? It's bad news. And yet, even sending it back, even giving it back, they would test God even more. This was a pretty elaborate plan. It was set up for so God would fail. If you notice that. The way they set this up to send the ark back and to discern whether it was by chance or by God, they set it was a setup against God. God would have lost with their setup in their minds. They're setting it up. There's no way this could happen. I wrote down the list. I found 10 things that had to happen in order for God, I mean, 10 things all in order, all together, in order for God to be God. Just 10 things. I don't know how many, you know, some people are listening in right now and you go, I feel the same way about God. You know, I'm not really interested in church and I'm not really interested in Christians and I've been burned and there's hypocrites. And you know what? If this happens, this happens, this happens, this happens, then maybe I'll believe. Well, check this out. If that's you, there are 10 things right here that happen. Some are not so significant in others, but they all build together. 10 things that the Philistines said the same thing. So you're not alone if you feel that way. The Philistines felt the same way. And they want to not have a life of accountability, so they stack the cards against God. Number one, send it away. So that was pretty easy. That's an easy one to do. Number two, send it with a trespass offering. Again, easy. Number three, make 5 golden tumors, which is kind of interesting. I wonder what those look like. And 5 golden rats, you know, it's like, okay. And then with the images, give God the glory, because we believe he, you know, we're going to

connecting spiritually and with, in relationship with unbelievers. He says, he uses the phrase, don't be unequally yoked. It's the same picture where you would put two oxen of the same size, about the same age, that have worked the same amount of time together, because they would go together. You wouldn't put an ox and a donkey in the yoke because they would fight one another. Or you wouldn't put an older ox with a younger ox, or a larger one with a smaller one, because you would want them to be as equally yoked as possible. Just like the Bible. The Bible says, believers with believers. That's you single people. It's just a word from the Lord, because of this little word yoke is a reminder. You just be patient. Be patient, single one. Be patient. I know it gets hard at times. I know it gets lonely. But be patient. You don't want to be unequally yoked. It will cause you pain and problems for a long, long time, if not the rest of your life. Just wait on God's perfect choice. You remember with Adam, you know, being in a place of loneliness, in order for God to connect Adam with Eve, he put him to sleep. I think it's a great picture. Just go to sleep. Well, you mean, Ed, when I wake up in the morning? No. It just speaks of resting in the Lord. It just speaks of really, truly, hey, go to sleep. I'll take care of you. You know, because when you're asleep, you're in your most vulnerable place. You're completely out of it, and really, it's one of those places where you probably don't realize it, but when you're sleeping, you're really trusting in the Lord. It might even be something you pray about before, you know, God, I'm going to sleep. I just want to acknowledge that I put my whole life, I'm trusting you while I'm sleeping. That you'll watch my back, because the Bible says, God, that you never sleep or slumber. So while I'm asleep, you're still watching out for me. And so rest in the Lord. Same with this yoke. They were to take now two milk cows. They would never work the yoke. Put them together. Then they would take the milk cows and take their calves away, but keep them in plain sight, but separate the moms from their calves. Then send the ark away. Then watch. If it goes to Beth Shemesh, then God has done this. If not, then it happened by chance. All right, this elaborate scheme was designed to show God in their to prove that God was a failure. He's not involved in this. This isn't God. I know everybody's talking about the God of Egypt, the God that prevailed over Egypt, the God that prevailed over, but this isn't that God. I'll prove it to you. I'll prove it to you. And then they start setting up all these elaborate schemes so that at the end you're going, well, I guess you're right. I mean, it's something that we read with the Philistines doing it in ancient history. We chuckle. But I find it's a common thing that followers of Jesus do today. Christians. Believers. They do the same thing. Oh, don't tell me. I've never got two milk cows and hit their calves. No, I know. But you know, you come across something in your life where the Bible's clear. It's not the opinion of man. It's not some pastor on the radio. It's just crystal clear. You read it in your own devotions. You read it. You concluded. You saw it. You know it's from the. You know God's speaking to you. It couldn't be clearer. You could call 20 people and ask them, "What do you think? What do you think?" And that's one of those times where all 20 go, "Man, bam, bam, bam." So I'm not calling anymore. I know it took 20 people to finally tell you that's from the Lord. But when confronted with the truth, you'll start hearing things or even saying things. This is what the Word says, but you don't understand. But you know, yeah, you don't get it. I know what the Bible says, but you know, if you were in my shoes, you wouldn't. You see, God with the Philistines was looking for one thing and one thing only. It's the same thing when God brings you to a point where the Bible is clear, but you don't want to change your life. You don't want to submit. You could go under the heavy yoke of judgment. You could face judgment after judgment. How often I've seen guys throw their whole life away for some casual encounter, sin. They throw their whole progress and they're walking with Jesus away. They exchange, you know, the dinner of royalty for trash, digging in the trash can, quite literally. And you get the opportunity to share with them and they go, no. They don't say this, but they're really saying, I like my trash. That royalty thing and all the responsibilities and what God, no, I don't. And believers do this all the time. They elaborate schemes to squirm out of the will of God for your life.

0: justifications and reasons and excuses. And God was looking for one thing from the Philistines. And could he be looking for that same thing from you? And that is repentance. Just turn your life away from your sin. Admit. Confession and repentance go together. When you confess, you're a breath away from repentance. Confession means to say the same thing. That's what the Greek word means. You know, in 1 John 1:9, if we confess our sins, he's faithful and just to forgive us, to cleanse us. If we confess our sins, confession and repentance. Confession is saying the same thing that God does about that in your life. Repentance is turning away from it. They're like two sides to the same coin. It's not just, man, it could be God. Well, forget the schemes, just submit to God. If you're even thinking that it could be God, then just submit to him under the mighty hand of God. The Bible says if we humble ourselves under the mighty hand of God, he'll lift us up. So can I walk you through, lest you don't believe me yet, can I walk you through a few scriptures? Let's go over to Proverbs with me. Proverbs chapter 16. This is a repetitive theme throughout the Proverbs. How careful we need to be to stay away from this. How careful we need to be with what I call and what the Bible calls the plans of man. The plans of man. Start in chapter 16 with me in verse 1. And we'll just do a little walk through the Proverbs. Remember, Proverbs is a book of wisdom. Wisdom's important in order to use the knowledge that you have. So it's one thing to know something. It's a whole other thing on how what to do with what you know. That's wisdom. So it's great to have a lot of Bible knowledge, but we with the Bible knowledge, we need the wisdom of God on how to use it. Otherwise, it's just a bunch of tools in the toolbox. You have no idea what to do with them. So here's the wisdom when it comes to the plans of man. Number one, verse 1 of chapter 16. The preparations of the heart belong to man, but the answer of the tongue is from the Lord. All the ways of man are pure in his own eyes, but the Lord weighs the spirits. Verse 3, commit your works to the Lord, and your thoughts will be established. Look at verse 9. A man's heart plans his way, but the Lord directs his steps. Turn over to chapter 19, verse 21. Chapter 19, verse 21. Again, it's so easy to overcomplicate the simplicity of a relationship with Jesus with all of our ideas, with all of our thoughts, with all of our reasons, with all of our excuses, with all of our plans. So notice with me, chapter 19, verse 21. There are many plans in a man's heart. Nevertheless, the Lord's counsel that will stand. Look at chapter 20, verse 24. Chapter 20, verse 24. A man's steps are of the Lord. How then can a man understand his own way? Look at chapter 21, verse 30. It says, there is no wisdom or understanding or counsel against the Lord. The horses, verse 31, is prepared for the day of battle, but deliverance is of the Lord. In another place, the Proverbs say, there is a way that seems right to a man, but the end thereof is death. If the Philistines would have humbled themselves before God and recognized the judgment of God and the mercy of God, you go, wait a minute, where's the mercy and the grace? If God wanted to wipe the Philistines out at this time, you know what he would have done? Wipe the Philistines out in one spot, no problem. But he was merciful and gracious and waiting. And instead, they're scheming and planning and trying to squirm out of what is so obvious. You see, there are many times in our lives that we are overruled by God. Add this to your prayer life, would you? Thank God he overrules you. Just say it. I know you don't like it. Who does? Many times we'll see, though, God, he knows. We'll see it. We may not see it now, but we'll see. Man, being overruled by God is not a bad thing. There are many times when we're overruled by God, but listen, friend, there's many times where we must be overruled by God, that he would intervene in our lives and make a decision or allow a situation. I mean, that's what happens. We feel like we've been overruled when change comes into our lives, when changes come our way. We've planned and we've prepared. The man has made his plans, but the direction of the Lord stands. There's no wisdom or understanding or counsel against the Lord, even though we try. But things change. They didn't go according to our plan. There's a new direction, a new place, a new situation, a new people. Change. You know, in the world, to say, you know, everybody has a, you know, most people have a problem with change. But I would say within the realm of our relationship with the Lord, we have a problem with the will of God. And if you're not there yet, you just haven't experienced a major overruling work of God yet that you see, wow, I don't like that. I don't see what you're doing right now, God. I don't know why you're allowing this, and I don't like it. But see, it's God's overruling providence that we need and want.
1: 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Pastor Ed, you know, through the years, we've certainly seen how God has used the generosity of our listeners to help us in what we do here at Abounding Grace, haven't we?
2: 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It's amazing to me, truly, that this partnership is affecting so many lives. 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Thank you guys for supporting. Thank you for praying. Thanks for the financial support that comes in regularly. It helps to pay all the costs. But you know, the Lord provides, even as God's providing for you. And so yes, we ask and we're thankful. But I also want to remind you that God will supply all of your need according to his riches in Christ Jesus. You will see God take care of you, even as we have through the Abounding Grace Ministry. 20 plus years we've been on the radio. I can't believe it. We started with a little station here in Denver on the AM dial, and a brother had just visited our church and gave enough money for one full year of radio. So we went on and we kept repeating the same studies over and over again because the church was so young and I hadn't finished any other books of the Bible. So we kept playing the same thing over and over again. But you know what happened? God used his word. People heard it, supported the ministry, started attending the church. So thank you. Thank you for thank you almost seems like it's not enough, but it's what I have. And I am grateful to partner with you and to hear all the testimonies. Email me. I love reading what God is doing in your life through the systematic, simple teaching of the Bible.
1: 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And then be sure to join Pastor Ed next time for more teaching from the book of 1 Samuel. 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This

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3: So someone said, I forgive you, but I can't be friends with you. 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
10: But their strengths drive us nuts because too much of a good thing isn't a good thing. You know, so too much talking, would you just go away? You know, and if I would have been raised that way, I wouldn't be here on the radio with you today. So we have to see that, oh, this is a strength to develop, not a problem to eliminate.
11: Yeah.
10: And that's a powerful choice that parents have.
12: 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I'm John Fuller.
11: We had a fascinating conversation last time with Dr. Kathy about her book, Eight Great Smarts. 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
12: Mm-hmm.
11: I mean, it's got everything there. 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
12: Yeah, and Dr. Kathy Cook is always a favorite with our audience, Jim. She's a speaker, an author, researcher, podcaster, and she founded a great organization called Celebrate Kids. As you said, we're covering some of the content in her book, Eight Great Smarts. 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
11: Dr. Kathy, welcome back.
10: Thank you. I'm so happy to be here.
11: It's fun.
10: Thank you for your support.
11: I enjoy talking with you because you love kids.
10: Totally.
11: I love kids.
10: Yeah.
11: I mean, kids are hilarious. They're so, first of all, I don't know if this is a smart or not, but kids are so blunt.
10: True.
11: They're just out there, right? You know, especially like things like different hair color, mm-hmm. different skin color. They just say it.
10: They don't have a filter like
11: right.
10: we do.
11: They haven't developed that yet.
10: Right.
11: I don't know. Sometimes you got to be right as a parent, right?
10: Yes, this is true.
11: And then you start saying things like, oh, we don't say that to people. Did you ever have? I mean, just that experience is so funny. Mm. Listen, we covered last time the word smart child, the picture smart child, the logic smart child, and it was good.
10: Thank you.
11: It really is good. And it's one of those concepts that you can really latch into. It's kind of like I mentioned last time, like Kevin Lehman with the birth order book. It may not fit 100%, but there are, it's like a spiritual kind of insight that somebody like you or Kevin Lehman or Gary Chapman, you just hit on it and it's right there. And once you expose it to the rest of us, we're going, oh my goodness, she's absolutely right.
10: I love that. I do think this is visible. You can see this and you can see it in yourself and you can see it in kids, which does make it really fun.
11: How do we manage patience with children's smarts when we don't align with that smart? And I think that really does drive some parents a little to impatience.
10: Oh, totally understandable. It's not about us. It's about them. You know, you chose to have children or you chose to be a teacher. So we love them well by letting them be who they are with boundaries, which are blessings when love is the goal. So just, you know, if you have a word smart kid, it doesn't mean to let them talk forever. There needs to be obedience. There needs to be blessings. But we offer input and instruction so that they can be smart with their smarts. Not that they would have the smarts diminished in them.
11: You know, so often as parents, we say to ourselves, I wish I could have a do-over. You know, especially when the kids are young and we lack patience to do the right thing. And, you know, we get angry. We have an outburst. Hopefully that's it. And there's no physical issues or something like that. But in the normal parenting, how do we get ahead of that? I know so many people having children right now. It's awesome. And I'd love to be able to have them tip into this discussion. But as a parent, how do you not have those regrets? How do you do it well the first time? I mean, what would you say to a 28-year-old young mom who's got a new child and or maybe a 3-year-old?
10: Right.
11: And,
10: right.
11: You know, how do I not make those mistakes?
10: There's a big part of me that wants to say you will make those mistakes.
11: That's fair.
10: So it's how you respond to them that really matters.
11: What do you concentrate on as a new parent to make sure that you minimize those mistakes? Patience?
10: Raising the children you were given, not the children you wish you had.
11: Oof.
10: Making sure that if you have a picture smart child, you ask about her vivid imagination and you spend a lot of money on paper and watercolor.
11: Right, and be okay with it.
10: And you'd be okay with that.
11: What if they color the walls? That's
10: well,
11: the problem.
10: Well, then, if so maybe you have, yeah.
11: Or maybe you do. Like, well, this is your wall.
10: Exactly.
11: Yeah.
10: If your child can handle the fact that this is your wall, but this isn't your wall, let them color on the wall. It's just a wall.
11: And you can paint it.
10: And then you make the... But if it's disobedience, then the child... There's a consequence, which would include that the child gets to repaint the wall. So there is a consequence for the choice, but we expect them to be smart with their smarts. We honor who God's created them to be, and we want to give them opportunities to be successful. So we do let them finger paint, but we do it outside, and they're wearing clothes that we don't care if they get messy, and that we believe in our believing that God was smart to make our children this way, and that it's our privilege, responsibility to nurture them up in the way that they've been created to be, to believe that your picture smart children will be, you know, art teachers or historians or great Bible scholars because they can see it come alive in their mind and they teach with such vivid language that everybody in their church is like, that was the best message ever. Like, believe that God's done something powerful for your kids and don't get in the way. And if you're in the way, apologize, ask to be forgiven, get yourself some help, know who you are, celebrate that, don't lust after somebody else's smarts. I could go on and on.
11: Yeah, no, it's good.
10: This is why I wrote the book, you know, to give people hope that they can get it right, because it's complicated. Kids are complex.
11: This is a little tongue-in-cheek, but it's actually true. When our boys were young, I mean, they were out on the sidewalk painting with chalk. Guess who came to pay a visit? The HOA president.
10: Oh, my goodness.
11: We don't allow chalk painting.
10: No.
11: I mean, my kids are like 5 and 3.
10: That's wrong.
11: I'm going, totally wrong. So anyway, but I'm sure a few people are going, yep, that's my HOA
10: right,
11: too.
10: Right.
11: But, you know, roll with the punches. Find a way to let your kids express themselves appropriately.
10: Right, and this is our chance for us to say, no, we will obey our rulers. You know, that's biblical.
11: Yeah, that's a great way to handle
10: it. And then we find the backyard cement, you know, where they can't be seen.
11: Or a slab back
10: there. Or we go to the park to swing on the swing set, but we take our bucket of sidewalk chalk, and we leave really cool messages on the sidewalk. God loves you.
11: Oh, that's good.
10: And have you noticed the daisies in the corner? I mean, yeah, and then the next good. Kids who come get blessed by that.
11: For the new listeners today and viewers, let's hit the eight just topically. Just oh, let's sure. hit them, and then we'll pick up descriptions on the latter end.
10: Okay, and everybody has the capacity for all eight. I want to say that because
11: yeah.
10: God's a generous God. So word smart people think with words. Logic smart people think with questions. Picture smart people think with their eyes, with visuals. Music smart people think with rhythms and melodies. Body smart people with movement and touch. Nature smart people with patterns. People smart people with other people. And self-smart people think deeply inside of themselves with reflection.
11: This is going to be good. I'm looking forward to covering hopefully all of them if we can, but great. Certainly most of them. Music smart, you mentioned that one. I am not music smart. Man, I am like tone deaf.
10: Yeah.
11: I don't have it.
10: And okay, that's okay. It's yeah. okay to say that that's number 7 or 8 for me if I were to make a list, because to think that we have all 8 to the max would be arrogant, and that's not appropriate. But those of us who do have music smart brain cells, we think with rhythms and melodies. We make music when we're excited, so we whistle, toe-tap, bebop, and we might choose a church for the quality of the worship, and we might spend a lot of our free time and our money on music. And these are kids who will go to the nursery when they're 2, and they'll find the glockenspiel. Those are kids asking for piano lessons when they're 6.
11: Oh, wow.
10: So you can look at what do they enjoy in their free time, and that's going to show you maybe what they're going to grow up and become.
11: I remember Troy and I only went to his piano lesson once, and it was like 8 weeks in. So the piano instructor says, let's play the key of G. If you don't know where it's at, ask your parent.
10: No.
11: So I'm sitting on the bench with him, and Troy's looking at me like, where's G? I'm going, Troy, I'm so sorry. I haven't a clue. So I had to wave to the teacher and have her come over. I felt like, stupid.
10: I am so sorry again. She didn't need to do that to you.
11: Well, no, but I needed somebody to tell him where G was.
10: Well, anyway.
11: But, yeah. I mean, that's part of it. So, it's hard for me, again, as a parent, to think that my child could be music smart. It's so out of my orbit. Mm. I'm not even sure how do I relate to that?
10: I appreciate you bringing that up, because there is research that suggests that the earlier the smarts are awakened, the greater the likelihood their strength for a lifetime. So normally it would be that the parent would be modeling something that the child would want to become. So my parents were both music smart, so Dave and I developed music smart ability early on in our lives. In your case, you're right. Like, you didn't model that for your son, so it's surprising to you. But I think if you don't give a kid piano lessons, you won't know
11: right.
10: if God created that kid to be music smart. Again, created in God's image, not ours. It's 100% wired into us by God and nurtured into children by God's people.
11: Yeah.
10: So God's in charge of all of it, whether it's through the DNA, if you will, the creative intent God has when he makes us, and then the experiences. Like, you could take a kid to a concert, and they could be like, I want to play the piano. Dad, that was the most amazing thing I've ever heard. And then he's 8 and you start piano lessons because he went to the symphony
11: yeah.
10: and he heard this guy on this big, black, massive piano go crazy nuts. And the kid is like, that was the most beautiful thing I've ever yeah. heard.
11: Interesting. I read some brain research that said before 6 years old, you develop tone ability,
10: tonal
11: ability, and foreign language. If you're exposed before like age 6, you'll pick up foreign languages quicker.
10: Yep.
11: Isn't that interesting?
10: Yeah, the brain is amazing.
11: Yeah. All right, body smart. Now, you can make so much fun of this one, right? I mean, what is a body smart?
10: Oh, come on. These are the movers, shakers.
11: Look at my biceps.
10: Well, your body's smart, Jim, in that you talk with your hands.
11: I do.
10: And I've watched you lean back and lean forward. I talk with my hands. If I put my hands in my pocket, they'll be there for like 10 seconds when I'm giving a speech. But body smart people think with movement and touch. We might be athletic. We might be in drama. We can make our whole body look angry even though we're not. We can pour a glass of milk and not spill. We are the surgeons who will get the body back together right, the chiropractor who keeps the person's body on the table.
11: Huh.
10: You know, the drummer versus the flute player.
11: So like dexterity plays
10: dexterity would be part of it. We turn every chair into rocking chairs. If you're raising a body smart kid, buy him a clipboard and let him study his spelling words walking in the backyard. Let him swing on the swing set when he's memorizing a poem. And that body smartness, if you will, is going to enhance the ability to learn. It seems foreign to us because it might not work for us, but again, it might be the kid that you were given.
11: You know, in that context, there's been a lot of many articles talking about over-prescription on ADHD, ADD.
10: Yes.
11: I would think this plays into that. Body smart people can be very active and irritating, if I could say it that way.
10: Yes.
11: So parents, from what I understand from the literature, a lot of parents are over-prescribing with their physicians.
10: Yeah.
11: things to control body expression. How do you feel about that?
10: Can I be brave here?
11: Yeah.
10: I think in many cases we are medicating out of children the greatest channel God's given them through which they can embrace life.
11: What a beautiful way to look at that. But again, it requires patience on the parent's part.
10: And, you know, the proper diagnosis, the proper pediatrician, the proper exam of food and food dyes and sleep patterns and all kinds of things. If children have been gifted by God to be body smart, you'll know it early on. And they need, as everyone else does, we talked about it in the last episode, self-control, self-respect, and respect for others. I teach children that even if you're the most body smart kid in the class, you're not allowed to move if it makes it hard for the teacher to teach and hard for the other students to learn. You can choose to control yourself. So I read about this in the book, a child who drums their fingers on the table, which is a combination of maybe music smart and body smart, and they like it. It actually calms them down. It might give them energy, but it's bothering everybody else. You can teach that child to take their fingers and do it on their thigh under the desk. Huh. And I'll say to kids, it's not as satisfying because it doesn't make noise.
11: Right.
10: But it's not about you being happy all the time. Oh, it's about you learning to live in community, and you need to do that. And by the way, guys, learning to live in community starts in the family. So it's not a question, like for our listeners, it's not a question of how do I get that to stop? Like, stop it, stop it, stop it. It's how do I redirect all that energy to something less offensive? And that's doable. But again, it takes instruction, not punishment. And it takes compassion and empathy and love and a choice.
11: Yeah.
10: And I love your emphasis on patience. Absolutely.
12: No, that's really good advice.
10: Thanks.
12: And our guest today on Focus on the Family with Jim Daly is Dr. Kathy Cook. We're talking about some of the content in her wonderful book called 8 Great Smarts, Discover and Nurture Your Child's Intelligences. And of course, we have that here at the ministry. 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
11: Dr. Kathy, what does it look like to be nature smart? This one I'm a little lost on as well.
10: These kids think with patterns, and so do the adults. They know that it's not a blue jay, it's a blue bird, because they remember where the blue goes on the body or the wing of the bird.
11: Huh.
10: They might know the names of the clouds. You know, I travel every week on an airplane. You'd think I'd know the names of the clouds. I don't. I'm not terribly nature smart, although I'm word smart. My vocabulary for nature is weaker. Nature smart kids would rather be outdoors than indoors. They'll do better in biology than they will in chemistry. Huh. They'll do better in earth science than they will in physics. They want to sit outside at a restaurant. They love to get dirty. They dig in the dirt. And they'll run the pet store at the mall, and they'll be dog walkers when they're 14 earning money for church camp in the summer.
11: Hmm. Yeah, I hadn't even thought about it in terms of those patterns that we see and watching snowflakes or
10: something.
11: Right.
10: Yeah, the nature smart kid looks out the window and is distracted by that and talks to the dog more than they talk to the mom.
11: Yeah.
12: What are some ways then, Dr. Kathy, that we can foster that child who just longs to be outdoors?
10: And
12: maybe my lifestyle right now and ours as a family doesn't allow for so much time outdoors.
10: I appreciate that question. Maybe we're living in an apartment and it's not safe to be out at a park. But you can go to the park as a family. You can walk through a botanical garden for free in most cities. You can go to a garden shop and buy a tulip or a geranium and plant it, and it's on the windowsill of your child's bedroom. And you could ask for a zoo membership for Christmas rather than another toy that a week later they'll forget to have in the closet. Mm. So, and I think, again, we can do this. I love your question, John, because we're born with the capacity for all 8, but they do have to be awakened, and it's the activities and the games and the books and the conversations that will do that.
12: Yeah. My wife is definitely a nature smart person.
10: Cool.
12: I like the outdoors, but we spent so many summers camping.
10: Perfect.
12: So, to the point where at one point, one of our daughters said, do we have to do this again? I'm so tired of camping. I think what I hear you saying is give them opportunities and you'll find out.
10: Yes. Do they gravitate toward that or not? If we never give them the opportunity for camping or piano lessons, we won't know and they won't know where their gifts might lie.
11: This idea of people smart, that's intriguing to me. I would assume that would be things like they can read a room pretty quickly.
10: Yes.
11: They know the people. They see behind the eyes of that person.
10: Yeah.
11: But children actually have that capacity?
10: Oh, yes, sir. And I think this is the most important smart, because it's how they know who is safe for them.
11: Okay.
10: They can walk into a room and go, I'm going to sit there. I'm going to avoid that person. And these are the kids who, you know, your sons, when they were young, they walked up to you and they wanted you to say yes, but you had no written all over your face, so they turned away. And then you're like, can I help you? And the kid is like, no. And you're like, I have time now. And the kid is like, I don't care, you know, because I want a yes. So it's a really, really important skill. It's been awakened later because of the pandemic and masking and eyes down on devices. And we don't ask our kids to look up and say please and thank you.
11: Let's go a little slower on that, because this is critical. I mean, what you're saying is that the years of COVID muted that ability to develop people smarts.
10: It's a great verb that you use there. Right. It's never too late, but we have to understand that we have children from a certain age group, you know, 5 to 10 years old now, maybe, that were raised in that, and we need to help them. And we need to get their eyes off of their devices so that they can look up and go, oh, that person's happy, that person's sad, that person's mad. Otherwise, again, they won't know who's for them.
11: Yeah.
10: And the other thing that's so powerful about being people smart, and you two gentlemen are so good at this, it is interacting with people to develop truth. It's collaborating, networking. These are kids who can debate without arguing. They can persuade and convince without bullying. This is a very, very important skill. We want our kids to be able to, as an example, talk about Jesus Christ without making people mad. And that's people smart. I would teach it early and I would teach it often.
11: No, that's really good. How do you, and I want to make sure we hear this clearly, in teaching a people smart child, not to manipulate, because you kind of put the dark end of this is their ability to manipulate is quite high,
10: right?
11: Versus the ability to use their people smart for good,
10: right?
11: Again, just talk about it in that context, and then for the parent who's now troubled that they can outsmart the parent.
10: Oh, definitely.
11: Yeah, that's their
10: very unfortunate.
11: Yeah, but yeah. Speak to that whole
10: thing.
11: Yeah,
10: all of the eight have a dark side, which I do write about in the book. Yeah, people smart kids can manipulate. I've asked children and young adults, how many of you can get your mom to say yes when she should have said no?
11: All the hands go up?
10: At least 80%, and then they laugh. And then I say, don't ever be proud again of doing something you shouldn't have done that you can do. And I can do that as the outside stranger, you know, but so can the mom. The mom can say, now that they're listening to this broadcast, the mom and the dad can say, hey, we're going to listen to this together. I want you to hear from the expert. And we're going to train you to use your ability for good and not evil. So you can be full of grace more readily than somebody else, but we're not going to let you manipulate anymore. So this is where the mom stands up for herself and has respect and says to the child, we're not going there. I said no, already answered, go to bed. And I'm not, again, that's a whole nother episode, but we can do that, and we can make sure that our kids know that you have a talent and a gift that God's chosen for you. Praise God. Don't use it the way you're using it.
11: Okay, last, we did get through these.
10: I'm amazed.
11: Yeah, self-smart, which I do want to just pause on this one because it's really intriguing to me. Mm-hmm. I think it's a little less clear,
10: okay,
11: the self-smart one.
10: Yeah.
11: What does that world look like for the self-smart child?
10: Although it's last, it's not least important. Like, just something has to be last,
11: yeah, right?
10: So self-smart people think deeply inside of themselves. Uh-huh. They've never heard an easy question. Even, what do you want for lunch? Well, I saw that mom has ham in there, but I had it yesterday. I don't know. I wonder what we're having for dinner. That might help me decide. Seriously, every question can require a complex analysis.
11: Wow.
10: And it needs to feel right. So they need patience. And they, you know what they tell me, Jim? They tell me they're slow. These are the children who tell me they're stupid.
11: Oh, interesting.
10: Because there's
11: But they're thinking deeply.
10: They're thinking deeply.
11: So it's quite opposite.
10: It's exactly.
11: Yeah.
10: Exactly. And it's so interesting. They need quiet, peace, privacy, and space. And many of them tell me, but I share a bedroom. And my dad looks under the mattress, and my mom empties the backpack. I'm like, they sure, you're a kid, you know. But let them go out on the porch swing and think something through. Yeah. If you do family devotions, start it out and share the message for the night and share your worship song and pray, and then give them all a question and let everybody in the family separate for 4 minutes. You can go to wherever you want as long as you are within the sound of the bell, and when the bell rings, come back. Everybody will benefit from that, but the self-smart kids are like, oh, cool. Because now they can think without you staring at them while they're thinking, which drives them absolutely nuts. So peace, quiet, privacy, space, to encourage them to know that you're not slow, you're a deep thinker, it'll change them. Yeah. And understand the thing that's hard, Jim, a lot of self-smart people, their joy is knowing. And so they're not likely to share with the church, the community, the school, or the mom and dad, what they know, which is sad, because they tend to know very, very good things, and we must encourage them to share.
11: Yeah, that's so good.
10: I hope that makes sense.
11: It does. It does. I'm just thinking about that, because I think I have one who is that, in terms of the bent.
10: Yes.
11: I mean, like you said, you're all of this, but what sprouts out is a tendency or a more predictable pattern,
10: right?
11: I'm thinking of Lee Strobel, who we had on the broadcast, the author of Case for Christ.
10: Yes.
11: He was an atheist journalist. And he encouraged me to ask the boys a question and the listeners to ask their teen 20-somethings a question. And it was, if Jesus had to answer a question immediately, what question would you ask him? So it does a lot. The way you frame that, it's an immediacy thing.
10: Yeah.
11: It kind of boils it down to what is the question you would ask God, right?
10: Oh, right.
11: And so I was having lunch with Trent and Troy, and I asked this. And it's so funny because their bents came out.
10: Oh, I love it.
11: You know, Trent, the biochemistry guy, and I said it to him. And Trent says, give me 20 minutes, and I'll have an answer. Huh. I mean, I'm talking to like on the mark at 20 minutes. He goes, okay, I've got my answer.
10: Oh,
11: okay,
10: that's
11: what is
10: so cool.
11: And he goes, I'd like to know, what element are we missing that's right in front of us that God used to create the universe?
10: Come on.
11: I went, wow, okay, that's good. And Troy immediately said, I'd ask him why we suffer. And this is my scientist and my philosopher theologian.
10: Oh, that's so good.
11: You know, I would encourage parents to do that because
10: really
11: I think
10: good.
11: It fits here, Kathy, with your
10: good.
11: Information. I think it gives you an insight into where your kids are.
10: Yes, it's excellent.
11: And, you know, at age-appropriate levels. But I think it's wonderful. It starts moving you in that direction. Let me ask you this right at the end here. It's been wonderful, as always, to have you on. Always good energy. Mm-hmm. And, you know, I'm hopeful the parents listening are benefiting and going, aha, oh, writing a note on your phone. Got to talk to my husband tonight about that one.
10: Love it.
11: But right at the end, we spent the last 2 days exploring the different ways we're smart. And this applies to us too as parents.
10: Yes.
11: Know thyself, right?
10: Yes.
11: What are some things you hope our audience takes away from this conversation?
10: Oh, I appreciate that. Additional belief that God has been good to them, to make them how he's made them, and that their children were strategically and intentionally created to be who they are for his glory and for this family. We are imperfectly perfect for each other, and we need to walk in that reality. I hope that there are adults who realize that maybe they've not stretched themselves in ways that they could. I know of people who hear me speak and go back to college because they realize that they can do something that they've always wanted to do but thought they couldn't do. Absolutely.
11: Wow.
10: Because if you're not terribly word and logic, you don't think you're designed for school, but you absolutely are. Plus, you do have word and logic. You just have to choose to go there. So maybe we've encouraged people to not look down on themselves, but to realize that they're smart too. Because you know what, guys? Smart is a power word. It's a good word. When we think we're smart, we study. If you don't think you're smart, you don't bother studying because you don't think it'll help.
11: Right.
10: So it's just fascinating. So I pray for very, very strong encouragement, and I pray that there'll be practical conversations that people will choose to have, as you've directed us beautifully to have.
11: Yeah, and it's such an amazing thing that God invites us in to be part of the gospel.
10: Oh, such a privilege, right?
11: We have to be there. We're that part of the ingredient.
10: Oh, I love
11: and
10: that.
11: And then the Holy Spirit comes with his ingredient, and the Lord moves, you know? But it takes that care of an adult or a person in someone's life to make a difference. Well, Dr. Kathy, has been good.
10: I'm so grateful to be here, guys. Thank you so much.
11: Always good wisdom and insights from you. And your wonderful book, 8 Great Smarts, Discover and Nurture Your Child's Intelligences. Not one, but some part of all 8.
10: Right.
11: And you can get a copy of this great book. Be in ministry with us. Man, mend a marriage. Help a parent do a better job. Save a baby's life. That happens each and every day here at Focus. And we can make it fun. You get a great resource. If you do that monthly, that helps us tremendously, a one-time gift as well. But we'll send you Kathy's book as our way of saying thank you for being part of the ministry and helping others. It really is a resource that will revolutionize your approach to identity and intelligence. It's that good. And we're so thankful for friends like you who support the ministry. Our research shows that over the last 12 months, our joint efforts together have helped more than 80,000 parents work through a significant crisis in their parenting. That's a huge impact for families, right?
10: Wow.
11: 80,000 people just in the past year helping them through that marital crisis.
12: Yeah, that's generational impact, and that's all because folks come alongside and support us, pray for this ministry, and that's why we're inviting you today to donate generously. Our number is 800, the letter A in the word family, or donate and get Dr. Kathy's book, 8 Great Smarts, when you stop by focusonthefamily.com/broadcast.
11: And when you get in touch, ask about our age and stage emails. This is a great thing. I mean, Dr. Kathy, so what we did, finally, is create a mechanism in which parents can sign their kids up by birthday on the website, and we send information every week about parenting tips for the 2-year-old or the 5-year-old, all the way up to 18.
10: I love it. I've done some of the videos
11: for
10: them. I think it's a brilliant idea.
11: Contributed. And man, I'm excited about it. We have about 200,000 people that are in it now.
10: Fabulous.
11: And I want millions of parents to be able to tap that information. It's absolutely free. Just sign up and we'll send you that every week.
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17: With SRN News, I'm Bob Agnew in Washington. A major change is on its way to the Navy's aircraft carriers. President Trump ordering the Navy now to remove the more advanced electromagnetic launch system from its newest aircraft carriers and return to the older steam catapults. The president has long criticized the new system as being less reliable. Tropical storm Layla has formed in the Pacific Ocean and is expected to become a hurricane while approaching Hawaii's Big Island. It could bring heavy rain and flooding over the weekend. The storm is forecast to bring rain to the Hawaiian Islands starting late tonight, as well as high winds and dangerous surf, according to the National Hurricane Center. Japan today is dealing with record flooding that's blamed for at least 4 deaths so far east of Tokyo. Heavy rains have forced people out of their homes while leaving thousands stranded at a major airport. Stocks appear headed for a losing session. About an hour and a half from the close, the Dow is down by 97 points. 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
16: Denver weather.
18: Your Denver area forecast this afternoon will enjoy a little bit of sunshine, but showers and scattered thunderstorms return throughout the afternoon and continue this evening. Much like yesterday, we will run threats for heavy rains, then to go with strong and severe thunderstorms, especially Saturday. High temps today are going to be in the lower to mid 80s, with lows tonight resting in the upper 50s. Lower and mid 80s for the weekend, Saturday and Sunday. A little sun to start, then scattered showers and storms return afternoon and evening. Lows upper 50s. I'm meteorologist Don Watson.
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0: 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Today's message comes from the series Behold Your King, a study in the Gospel of Matthew, where in the Gospel of Matthew we see that Jesus is the promised Messiah, the God who saves, come to establish His kingdom, reveal Himself to us. Here's Pastor Nick.
1: Well, again, open in your Bibles, Matthew 26. I'm going to begin this morning by reading a portion of our passage, and then we're going to study through it. So I'll have the verses on the screen, kind of selected verses from our passage today, and you can also follow along in your Bibles. So Matthew 26, starting in verse 31. Then Jesus said to them, "You will all fall away because of me this night, for it is written, I will strike the shepherd, and the sheep of the flock will be scattered. But after I am raised up, I will go before you to Galilee." Peter answered him, "Though they all fall away because of you, I will never fall away." And Jesus said to him, "Truly I tell you, this very night before the rooster crows, you will deny me three times." Verse 36, when Jesus went with them to a place called Gethsemane, he said to his disciples, "Sit here while I go over there and pray." And going a little farther, he fell on his face and prayed, saying, "My Father, if it be possible, let this cup pass from me. Nevertheless, not as I will, but as you will." And he came to the disciples and found them sleeping. And he said to Peter, "So you could not watch with me 1 hour? Watch and pray that you may not enter into temptation. The spirit indeed is willing, but the flesh is weak." This is God's word. Let's pray one more time. Lord, we ask for your wisdom, your guidance, Lord, insight into your word. Help us to understand it, and we pray that you transform us by it today as we hear it. In Jesus' name, amen. Well, it was September of 2007. Our son had just been born. We were living in Hungary at the time, but all my friends from Colorado were writing me asking if I had heard what was going on with the Colorado Rockies, the baseball team. You see, Todd Helton was leading the team on a historic run. They won 14 of their last 15 regular season games. They entered into the playoffs, and that month became known as Rocktober. My friends in Colorado, they were sending us Rockies onesies for our baby to wear. Everybody was a fan. The Rockies went on to the World Series, and my parents came to visit us at that time, and my dad and I stayed up every single night that there was a game. We stayed up till 4 in the morning watching these games on this stream that I found from a channel in Taiwan. It was all in Chinese. We didn't understand a thing. We were exhausted. The stream was bad, but we didn't care because we were fans, and we were devoted to our team. We were willing to pay that price. But fast forward to today, and some friends of mine from California wrote me a while back, said they're going to be in Denver, and that they got tickets to see the Dodgers play the Rockies, and that I should join them at the game. And they already bought tickets in this one section, so they sent me the ticket number and everything. And so I looked up, you know, how much it would cost for me to go to this game and sit with them. And I decided, you know what? I'm going to pass, man, actually. If it was like the Nuggets, maybe for the same price, I'd totally do it. But guys, it's the Rockies, and they're just really bad. They're like historically bad. You know, I heard that I was just recently in Los Angeles, and, you know, they have a big problem there with people breaking into cars and taking stuff out of them. But, you know, here in Denver, like, the problem is that people are breaking into cars and leaving Rockies tickets in them. And look, I still like the Rockies. Like, I still consider myself a fan. But when it comes to paying the price of money and time, it's really hard to be motivated, I gotta be honest. You see, when a team is winning, it's easy to be a fan. Everybody's a fan. Jerseys, hats, and all the rest. But I'm just pointing out, nobody in here is wearing a Rockies jersey today, okay? You see, when the team is losing, that's when your devotion is put to the test. Now, that's not just with sports. That same principle is true in other areas of life as well. When times are tough, your devotion to something is put to the test. There are times when your devotion to your spouse is put to the test. There are times when your devotion to your friends or your devotion to commitments that you've made will be put to the test because of hardships and difficulties. And in the passage we're studying today, both Jesus and his disciples are going to have their devotion put to the test. For Jesus, as he prepares to go to the cross, his devotion to doing the will of the Father is going to be put to the test. For the disciples, as they prepare themselves for disappointment and persecution, their devotion to Jesus is going to be put to the test. And for all of you here today, listen, there will be times in your life when your devotion to Jesus will be put to the test. Maybe because of pressures you face from other people. Maybe because of hardships or difficulties that come into your life that cause you to question your faith or make you wonder if it's even worth it to continue being a Christian or going to church or serving others in that capacity that you serve. What do you do when your devotion is put to the test? Because it's easy to be devoted when everything's fun and exciting, when it's all up and to the right. But what do you do when it's hard? How do you avoid being a fair weather follower of Jesus? Well, in this section today, we're going to see two different responses to people having their devotion put to the test. One from the disciples and another from Jesus. And we're going to see that one of those responses leads to failure and regret, where the other one leads to victory and ultimately joy. So the title of today's message is When Your Devotion is Tested. And here's what we're going to see in Matthew chapter 26, verses 30 through 46. We're going to see that when your devotion is tested, victory comes not from self-confidence, but from dependence on the Lord and surrender to his will. I'll give you that statement one more time, and then we'll break it down, and we'll use this as our outline. So, when your devotion is tested, victory comes not from self-confidence, but from dependence on the Lord and surrender to his will. Let's look at the first part of that. When devotion is tested, victory doesn't come from self-confidence. Now, as we pick up the story here in Matthew chapter 26, it's the night before Jesus is going to be crucified. Jesus and his disciples have just finished the Last Supper. That Last Supper, it was a Passover meal, which was a ceremonial meal full of traditions. And during that meal, Jesus showed his disciples, as we saw in our previous study, how every one of those traditions from the Passover was actually picturing and pointing to him and his sacrifice that he was going to make and what it was going to accomplish through his death. During that meal, Jesus also announced that one of his disciples, one of those who were among them at the table that night, was going to betray him that evening by handing him over to the people who want him dead. And what this means is that as Jesus and his disciples now finish this meal, as they step out the door in just a few moments, it will begin an irreversible series of events, which will include Jesus being captured and beaten, falsely accused, and ultimately killed. This is kind of the final moment of tranquility before all hell breaks loose, quite literally. And maybe you've had a moment in your life like that, that final moment of tranquility where you know that you're going to have to step out the door, and as soon as you do, you're going to face something really difficult that awaits you, and you've got that final moment to compose yourself where things are still peaceful, you're still in control before things get really hard and you step out the door. What do you do in that moment? How do you prepare yourself for a difficulty that lies ahead? Well, here's what Jesus did. It says in verse 30 that Jesus and his disciples sung a hymn. That was what they did in this final moment before they stepped out the door into what awaits. And the hymn that they sung, what would Jesus and his disciples have sung on the night of the Last Supper? Well, we can be almost certain that they would have sung Psalms 115 through 118. And the reason for that is because those psalms were traditionally sung at the end of the Passover meal. In fact, this is a tradition that carries on even to this day. This morning in our call to worship, we read one of those psalms, Psalm 117. As Pastor Mike told you in worship, we sang part of one of those psalms as well. And we don't have time to go through all of them right now, but you can feel free to open up there and just scan them with your eyes. And I'll just read you a couple verses from these Psalms that Jesus and his disciples likely sung at this moment that we read about, at the end of the Last Supper, before they stepped out into what awaited. Let me read to you. The snares of death encompassed me. The pangs of Sheol laid hold of me. I suffered distress and anguish, and then I called upon the name of the Lord. O Lord, I pray, deliver my soul. I will lift up the cup of salvation and call on the name of the Lord. O Lord, I am your servant. The Lord is my strength and my song, and he has become my salvation. And listen to this. I shall not die, but I shall live and recount the deeds of the Lord.
0: 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At Whitefields Community Church, we are committed to reaching people with God's love and truth every day. You will grow through the Bible teaching ministry of Pastor Nick Cady, and you will discover many opportunities for your whole family to get involved.

0: today's message.
1: Now again, these psalms are traditionally sung at the end of the Passover meal, even to this day. And these passages prophetically point to what Jesus came to endure on the cross and what his sacrifice would accomplish. Well, after singing these psalms, verse 30 tells us that Jesus and his disciples then left that upper room and they went up onto the Mount of Olives, that large hill just to the east of the city of Jerusalem. And it says that when they were there on the Mount of Olives, Jesus said to his disciples, "You will all fall away because of me this night. For it is written, I will strike the shepherd and the sheep of the flock will be scattered. But after I am raised, I will go before you to Galilee." Just as Jesus' suffering and death was foretold and prophesied, the prophet Zechariah also foretold that when the Messiah would be attacked, all of his followers, even his closest friends, would abandon him. In fact, when Jesus says this phrase, he says, "You will all fall away because of me this evening." That word, fall away, it specifically refers to a crisis of faith. To fall away means literally to stumble. It's the opposite of what it means to believe. Jesus is warning his disciples right here. This evening, he says, guys, your faith is going to be put to the test. They're going to question this evening whether Jesus actually is who they've believed him to be. They're going to question whether it's worth it to actually take up their cross and follow him. And all of them, to varying degrees, are going to fail that test this very evening. They're going to face this test, and they're all going to fail to one degree or another. Rather than standing strong, they're going to fall away. Rather than holding fast, they're going to give in to fear, and they're going to flee. But let me ask you this. Why is Jesus telling them this right now? Well, why is he telling them that they're going to fall away? Is it one last guilt trip about what they're going to do? Is Jesus shaming them for their future failure that they're going to experience in just a few hours? No. The reason Jesus is telling them this is to prepare them so that they know right now that no matter what happens this evening, no matter what mistakes they're going to make, it's not the end of their relationship with him. He isn't going to cast them aside. He isn't going to give up on them. Jesus says, "After I'm raised up, I'm going to wait for you guys in Galilee." In other words, his death won't be the end of the story, and their failure won't be the end of their relationship with him. And this is something which the disciples, they probably didn't fully understand or grasp everything about what Jesus was saying as he said these words to them in this moment. But we do know that later on, they recall these words. They remember these words that Jesus spoke to them right here, and it gave them great comfort and direction. They do go out to Galilee to meet him later on. Now, for all of us, there are times in our lives when our devotion to Jesus is put to the test. Again, maybe because of pressure from other people, maybe because of hardships which tempt us to question whether God even exists at all or if God is truly good. And yet here is the promise we have from Jesus. Even if you stumble, even when your faith falters, at the end of the day, he will be risen from the grave and he will be waiting for you, ready to embrace you and restore you when you come to him. If you look throughout the Bible, you'll notice that some of the greatest people who ever lived experienced moments in their lives when their faith faltered. Abraham, the man of faith, right? The friend of God, he cried out at one point, "Lord, I want to believe your promise, but it's hard because I've been waiting for so long and it seems like nothing is happening." Job, he prayed, "God, I don't understand why these terrible things are happening to me. I've always tried to do everything right. Don't you love me, God?" Habakkuk, he asked, "God, if you're really there, then why do you allow all this wickedness on the earth?" A desperate father came to Jesus once and said, "Lord,

0: I want to believe, but I need you to help me with my unbelief. And for you too, there are going to be times in your life when believing and trusting in God comes really easily. But there are also going to be times when it's hard. There are going to be times when other interests, simply hobbies, work, relationships, will pull your attention away from seeking the Lord. There will be times when your devotion to the things that God has called you to do, whether it's your marriage or your ministry or some other commitment, those devotions that you have, they're going to be put to the test. And the question is, how will you respond in those times so that you pass the test and experience victory rather than regret? Well, to answer that question, first we're going to see Peter's response, which actually sets him up for failure. And then we're going to see Jesus's response, which is the path to victory and joy. It says in verse 33, Peter answered him, "Though they all fall away, Jesus, because of you, I will never fall away." Peter's like, listen, Jesus, I'm not like other guys. I'm different. I could totally see these other losers doing something like that. I mean, between you and me, I've never thought much of these guys. And the other disciples are like, bro, like, we can hear you talking about us. Are you serious? Peter's just full of confidence in himself. He's the epitome of the modern mantra that you need to believe in yourself. Peter does that. He's good at believing in himself. When Peter looked in the mirror every day, he probably said to himself, Peter, you're good enough, you're smart enough, and doggone it, people like you. He probably looked himself in the mirror and said, Peter, you're the big dog. Woof. Like, you've got what it takes to win, Peter. Not like those other losers. The problem is, of course, that despite Peter's confidence in himself, he actually doesn't have what it takes to win. He's not as strong as he thinks he is. And all this bravado and self-confidence is actually his greatest vulnerability, because it causes him to trust in himself and it's setting him up for failure. And Jesus says to him, verse 34, "Truly, I tell you, this very night before the rooster crows, you're going to deny me three times." Rather than being the one who will pass the test, Peter's the one who's going to fail most spectacularly. But he still doesn't want to believe it, right? He's still convinced of his own strength. Look at verse 35. Peter says, "Even if I have to die with you, I will not deny you." And all the disciples chimed in, "Oh yeah, yeah, us too." Peter and the other disciples, listen, their hearts are sincere, but their confidence is misplaced. The Bible says that pride goes before destruction, a haughty spirit before a fall. Paul the Apostle, he tells us that, you know what it means to be a Christian? Here's part of what it means to be a Christian, that you glory in Christ Jesus and you put no confidence in the flesh. And why is that? Well, because tells us in the book of Romans that in us, that is in our flesh, dwells no good thing. And even sometimes when we have the desire to do what is right, we lack the ability to actually carry it out in and of our own strength. Now listen, sometimes people take that truth to an unhealthy extreme, right? You get these people and they'll be like, well, you know, the Bible is saying that I'm like a filthy, rotten, no good, despicable person, and God despises me, and therefore I should despise me too. But I'm here to tell you, listen, that is not the message of the Bible about how God feels about you. God's message to you in the Bible is that he treasures you. Despite your shortcomings and your failures, you are worth more to him than all the treasure in the world. You are more precious to him than all the riches in the world, and he desires to spend eternity with you. He loves you so much that he has made every effort to reveal himself to you and make you his own. What we're talking about here, though, is misplaced confidence in your own abilities, in your own strength. We so often hear this mantra, you need to believe in yourself. But the Bible teaches us that we need to believe in God. And you know what? Sometimes believing in God is actually the opposite of believing in yourself. It means trusting in God's abilities rather than your own. It means relying on God's strength rather than yourself. See, when your devotion is tested, it's important to respond with humility rather than bravado. Instead of saying, I've got this, what if the disciples had said instead, Lord, help us, guide us. We can't do this on our own. Help us pass this test. And even though they don't ask that question, Jesus is still going to give them the answer to how to pass this test in the following verses. But because they're so confident in their own abilities, they aren't willing to receive Jesus' instructions and follow the steps that he gives. So for you and me, the first step in preparing for the tests of our devotion, it begins with humility, recognizing your own vulnerabilities, your weaknesses, your propensities, and asking God for help. And now Jesus is going to show us the right way to respond in the hour of testing. You see, when your devotion is tested, victory doesn't come from self-confidence, but first of all, it comes from dependence on the Lord. It says in verse 36, then Jesus went with them to a place called Gethsemane, and he said to his disciples, sit here while I go over there and pray. And taking with him Peter and the two sons of Zebedee, James and John, he began to be sorrowful and troubled. This place where Jesus takes them, the Garden of Gethsemane, it's essentially a public park. The garden is still there to this day. You can visit it, and we always do when we go to Israel. I've got some pictures that I took just so you can get a visual of what it's like. It's on the Mount of Olives, and the whole park is full of olive trees. In fact, olive trees can live for a really long time, and some of the trees that are in the garden to this day are dated to be over 2,000 years old, which means that they were there on this evening when Jesus went to the garden to pray. Now, this garden was a place where it seems that Jesus and his disciples frequently went on their trips to Jerusalem. And that's why Judas knows that this is where he can find Jesus when he's going to betray him to those who want to kill him. But you see, Jesus knows that Judas knows that, and he goes there anyway. Now, the name of this place, Gethsemane, it literally means olive press, because amongst those olive trees, there was also a press. And in the press, you would put the olives into the press, and then there would be like a plate, and you would screw it down, and what would happen is it would press those olives, and it would crush them, and they would be squeezed until that precious oil was released from them. And if you think about it, isn't it a fitting name and a fitting place for Jesus to go on the night of this testing? Because in the garden, Jesus is going to be pressed. His devotion is going to be tested. He's going to be pressed. He's going to be squeezed and crushed. In fact, his face, he's going to face such intense pressure that the other gospels tell us that the capillaries in his forehead burst from the stress he was under, and he sweat drops of blood from his forehead. And yet, as Jesus is pressed and crushed here in the Garden of Gethsemane.
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6: SRN News, I'm Bob Agnew in Washington. Tropical storm Layla is expected to become a hurricane while approaching the Big Island of Hawaii. It could bring heavy rain and flooding there this weekend, according to senior hurricane specialist John Cangialosi at the National Hurricane Center.
7: After it passes the Big Island of Hawaii, we think it might weaken a bit back to a tropical storm and then pass to the south of the remainder of the island chain. So we do think that the biggest impacts will be on the Big Island, and that's where we have a hurricane warning in effect.
6: And starting tonight, Layla is forecast to bring those heavy rains along with some high winds and potentially dangerous surf. It could last all weekend. Shoppers unexpectedly cut their spending in July as a boost from government tax refunds in the previous months began to fade. On Wall Street right now, the Dow and the other major indexes would appear to be headed for a loss to end the week. Right now, the Dow is down 84 points, the NASDAQ off 102. 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
9: Your Denver area forecast this afternoon will enjoy a little bit of sunshine, but showers and scattered thunderstorms return throughout the afternoon and continue this evening. Much like yesterday, we will run threats for heavy rains, then to go with strong and severe thunderstorms, especially Saturday. High temps today are going to be in the lower to mid 80s, with lows tonight resting in the upper 50s. Lower and mid 80s for the weekend, Saturday and Sunday. A little sun to start, then scattered showers and storms return afternoon and evening. Lows upper 50s. I'm meteorologist Don Watson.
10: Current temperature
11: 86 degrees.
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0: As always, thanks for listening in today to our Friday broadcast of Abiding in the Word with Dave Love, Senior Pastor of Calvary Castle Rock. 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
2: So let's go over here to Exodus. We're going through the book of Exodus. And we're in this place now where God is going to show us three kinds of people that are not going to be allowed to live if you practice such things in the nation of Israel. And we're going to find out those who practice sorcery, bestiality, those who worship other gods. God says you're going to die if you live in the land. So in Exodus 22, verse 18, it says, "You shall not permit a sorceress to live." Here the word sorceress in the Hebrew is kishef, and it means to whisper a spell, to enchant or practice magic. This is a person who uses magical spells to harness evil spirits in order to produce unnatural effects in the world. Now, when Samuel said to King Saul, after Saul refused to obey the Lord in 1 Samuel 15:23, he says, "For rebellion is as the sin of witchcraft." Interesting. "And stubbornness is as iniquity and idolatry. Because you've rejected the word of the Lord, he has also rejected you for being king." This is why witchcraft is so heinous and deserving of death. It shows rebellion against God. How dare you try and live in the land that God has carved out for the nation of Israel, to which he has manifested himself, shown himself so much of being this loving God, and you pretty much turn your back on him, say, "No, I'm going to seek other ways to know the future and to tap into the supernatural." And yet you have the most supernatural, the one who created the supernatural, the one who created everything, saying, "I want to be your God." And you're going, "Nah, I'm going to go somewhere else." Really? When you rebel against God, right here, it's the sin of witchcraft, because that's what witchcraft is. It's rebellion against God. It's rebellion against God. Go over here to Deuteronomy chapter 18. It's just a couple books further over to the right. And look what it says here in verse 9. Deuteronomy 18, verse 9 says, "When you come into the land which the Lord Yahweh, your God, is giving you, you shall not learn to follow the abominations of those nations." So all this stuff, all the witchcraft, sorcery, all that kind of stuff, that's what the other nations in Canaan have been doing. He says, you're going to go in there, you're going to get rid of them, and you're not going to practice their customs, okay? "There shall not be found among you anyone who practices his son or his daughter pass through the fire, one who practices witchcraft, soothsayer, one who interprets omens, or sorcerer." When you pass through the fire, what you do is that is usually to the false god Tophet or Molech, which is this big, huge statue. And in the belly of the statue is a huge furnace, okay? And so it heats up, and you place your newborn son or daughter there into the arms, and it burns it alive. To which then it drops down its gullet down to the fire. And he says, you're not going to do that. That's what the other nations do. Don't do that. Don't do that. And then he goes on and he says, "Who practices witchcraft or soothsayer, one who interprets omens, a sorcerer, one who conjures spells, or a medium." It's okay to be a large, but you can't be a medium, just so you know. Can't. You got to work out, lose weight, be a small, whatever, but don't be a medium. "Or a spiritist, or one who calls up the dead." Now, why do you think that God says don't do these things? I will tell you exactly why he says don't do, because you can. You can contact the dead. You can conjure up spells, and you can tap into that spirit realm, which is, by the way, demons. And they will deceive you into thinking that you'll be more enlightened, that you'll be able to do this, that you'll be able to do that. And they're lies, is what they are. They're absolute lies. God's not going to tell you not to do something that you can't do. Don't be talking to the dead. Why? Because you can. Well, you think you are, but you're really talking to a demon that is masquerading as your dead ancestor or whatever it might be. Okay? And God is saying, don't do that. For all who do these things are an abomination to Yahweh. And because of these abominations to Yahweh, your God drives them out from before you. And this is what God wants from you. You shall be blameless before the Lord your God. For these nations which you dispossess listen to soothsayers and diviners, but as for you, the Lord, Yahweh, your God, has not appointed such for you. Now, a soothsayer is exactly that. It's someone who's going to tell you what you want to hear. I had this dream, and they're going to conjure up, well, this is what it means, and it's going to be something that you're going to want to hear, and it's going to puff you up, and think, oh, wow, that's great. So why? So you'll keep going back to them. If they keep telling you what you don't want to hear, are you going to go back to them? You're not. It's soothing to the ears. And so that's why they do that. They'll interpret dreams and give omens and interpret those. Sorcerer is a witch who conjures up spells, pursues evil forces to have influence and power over others. One who conjures up spells is the same as a medium, a spiritist, one who calls up the dead, tell fortunes, they're channeling, and those are demons that are speaking. And this is what those nations did who live in the land which you are going to replace. And so this worship of demons and practicing witchcraft, you're not to do that. And if you do, you don't deserve to live. You don't deserve to live. So a sorceress is one who communicates with the dead, practices enchantments, tries to gain spiritual power through demonic channeling, tells fortunes, etc. It's an attempt to know the future apart from God's revelation of his word, trying to find more about yourself without attaching yourself to his word. His word isn't enough. You want more. You think you can get more. And so sorcery is a sin because you have placed your trust in something else other than God, who has shown you so much of his love and compassion and grace and mercy for you by leading you into the land. Sorcerer, sorceress, same word. Speaks of both male and female. Janus and Jambres were sorcerers in Pharaoh's court. So it's men and women that can become Wiccans, okay? Today's witchcraft and sorcery has made its way even into the church. People do dumb things like they do the labyrinths where they walk around and do contemplative prayer and all this Eastern mysticism. It's from the devil. There's a thing out there called destiny cards, which Bethel from Reading is attached to. Okay. It's like tarot card reading, but they're trying to lead you to God by using and telling you your fortunes and the destiny that God has for you and all these kind of different things. But they use words like Christ power and Christ consciousness and all this new age gobbledygook. And it's like, we don't need to imitate the world. You don't have to take things that look like tarot cards and make them destiny cards and then, you know, go to new age places to try and reach them by using their technique. We don't need to do that. We're emulating the world. We don't need to do that. The reason why I bring this up is because it never ceases to amaze me when I come up with something like here, which tells us that that we are not supposed to participate in sorcery at all. You shall not permit a sorceress to live. That as I was going over this week, all of a sudden God started bringing to me all the things that I've kind of been going on with some other people in the faith community when it comes to what is known as the Enneagram. Who here knows what the Enneagram is? Raise your hand. Man, I almost don't even want to bring it up, but I have all these notes, so I'm going to have to, still, or it's going to be a very short sermon. But the Enneagram is a personality test. It's a personality test that has been brought into the church. It's really popular among Catholics and evangelicals. There's supposedly a Christian magazine. It's called Leadership. There's another one called Christianity Today that ceased to be Christian about 25 years ago, but they have the title. And so they will have in there the Enneagram for pastors and leaders today. Enneagram, great way for you to be able to minister to your leadership in your church. And all these kind of articles and all these Christian magazines, you go, what is happening here? Why do we no longer have what is called discernment? I don't get it. I don't get it. But Enneagrams have found their way into the church, especially when it comes to premarital counseling, when it comes to any sort of counseling. It's very popular in women's ministries because women like to know types and they like to know their personalities and things like that. So it's very, very popular in women's ministry. But all personality tests is based on pseudoscience and finds its way to the occult. Myers-Briggs, have you heard of that one?
3: Yep.
2: Okay, well, who'd that come from? Carl Jung. Who is what? A spiritist. Okay. I mean, you just go, okay, enough said. Astrology, what do you think that is? It's a personality test. You're born in this month. What sign is that? And this is who you are. It's a personality test. And so, you're a Leo, you're a Sagittarius, and you can read, when you read those things, you can read yourself into them going, oh yeah, I am kind of like that, you know. But you can do that with just about anything. Well, the Enneagram is the same thing. It's a personality test. It's a heretical belief system. It has already spread rapidly among the Catholics and evangelicals. It's a personality system which they say can lead to spiritual growth and understanding. But the Enneagram is from the cult. Ennea is the Greek word for nine. Gram means line or drawing. Thus, there are nine personality types drawn out to look like this. Yeah. Peaceful, meditator. Loyal. Investigative, thinker. Romantic, individual. They say there's nine personalities. Who says that? Did God say that? Then it's not true. Why isn't there six? Why isn't there five? Why isn't there 10? Who said that there's nine? And I would say they're lying. It's not true. I think if we find out where the Enneagram comes from, it would make you kind of want to go, don't know if I should really be investigating this, following this. Here's from the Enneagram Institute. Stated that the philosophy behind Enneagram contains components from mystical Judaism, Kabbalism, Christianity, Islam, Taoism, Buddhism, ancient Greek philosophy. That's what the Enneagram Institute says. From the Encyclopedia Dictionary of Cults and World Religions, it says, Enneagram, astrology, occult, circle divided into nine equal points. The Enneagram is rooted in the Kabbalist or Kabbalism tradition, astrology, divination, and the numbers are linked to personality types. The Enneagram was first introduced to the West by this guy, an Armenian occultist named George Gurdjieff. It's this guy right here. He lived in Russia from 1877 to 1947. He attended seminary as a boy, but left at the age of 13 to pursue the occult, in which he was deeply involved for his whole life. He traveled to Egypt, India, and Tibet, and he came across a group of Sufis. Those are Muslim mystics who lived in Central Asia, from whom he learned the Enneagram. They had been using it for fortune telling. Well, that's what the Enneagram was used for. Through numerology as a symbol of nine stages of enlightenment rather than the nine personality types ascribed to it in the West today. Gurdjieff believed that the Enneagram was a universal symbol containing secret powers. And it was he who brought the symbol to the West. And he was a disciple of this lovely peach, Madame Blavatsky. She was the co-founder of the Theosophical Society, a Luciferian. who wrote Lucifer magazine. Well, that's nice. She's a Satanist. Gurdjieff was her disciple. And then we have this guy, Oscar Echazo. He's a Chilean occultist, later adapted the Enneagram to its present use after learning from one of Gurdjieff's disciples. Echazo is responsible for developing the system of 9 personality types that it now contains. He is the one that came up with the ego fixations. Oscar Echazo maintains every person is perfect, fearless, in loving unity with the entire cosmos. There are no clear distinctions between good and evil. Sin, if it exists at all, is merely a destructive tendency to be corrected. Echazo's history is even more disturbing than Gurdjieff's. At the age of 6, he began having out-of-body experiences, which led to his disillusionment of the church. He could not accept Catholic teaching on heaven and hell because he had been there and knew more about it than Christ and the church. Echazo was involved in Oriental martial arts, Zen, Andes Indian thought, shamanism, yoga, hypnotism, psychology. He claimed to have received instruction from a higher entity called Metatron, the prince of archangels. Here he is right here. At least that's one depiction of him. He's a new age being is what he is. And so here he's seen with 7 chakras, energy centers, you know, that go down from the top all the way to the bottom there. 7 energy centers that align your being. And so the 7 chakras represent your 7 levels of consciousness. When activated, you will have union of spirit, mind, and body. Echazo and his followers claim to contact lower spirits through meditation and mantras, and to be guided by the internal master known as the Green Q-Tub. I tried to Google Green Q-Tub, and all that kept coming up was a green tub. And then I tried to put in, okay, what about internal master Green Q-Tub? And then all that came up were master bathrooms with a green tub. So I don't know what this guy looks like or what they think he looks like or whatever. I couldn't find it. Another principal player in the advent of the Enneagram in the West was this other guy from Chile, Claudio Naranjo. Claudio Naranjo says Oscar Echazo came up with the ego fixations through divine spirits, but he is the one who came up with the Ennea types, the personality types concept. And how did he come up with them? Well, we're going to watch this video and we're going to hear from him.
3: Chile, yeah.
4: Yeah.
3: So that
4: yeah.
3: came from my own observations, but mostly from automatic writing. Yeah, it came to me from automatic writing.
2: Came from automatic writing.
3: The specific information.
4: And it's any types.
3: About any types, which yes. I then verified through observation. Right. Because I was surrounded by people right. I was teaching and exploring with.
4: And I had friends in Arica who told me essentially the same story.
3: Yeah.
4: That John there Hale. Was no mention of, no others besides. You yes. said there was no mention of any of the types except from you.
3: Yes.
4: So that you were the origin of the enneotype concept.
3: And you were the origin of the word enneotype.
4: Yes.
3: You suggested it and I adopted
4: yes.
3: that idea.
4: Yeah.
2: So he's the one that came up with enneotypes, and even though he came up with the concept, it's the other gentleman there that came up with it. Well, you should call it enneotypes. And so, and where did he come up with the concept is through automatic writing. Well, if you don't know what automatic writing is, it's done in a way that you disassociate or you're in an altered state of consciousness that is attributed to spirits of the dead or other discarnate beings. The spirits are said to manipulate the writing utensil in order to communicate, especially since the writer is often is unaware of what is being written and the handwriting style is markedly different from his own. How did you come up with it? Automatic writing, which means what? It means that I was in a different state of consciousness, and these beings took over and used me to write it all out. Does it really seem like something we should listen to? I don't think so. Claudio Naranjo is the one who brought it to the popular New Age community known as the Esalen Institute in Big Sur, California. And from Esalen, Naranjo established a nationwide network of small Enneagram groups. Among his early students is Father Robert Ox, and then Father Pacwa, who was taught at Chicago Loyola University. From there, quickly spread to seminaries and the general public. You know, God's word is very, very simple. It's very, very clear. God's word says, trust in the Lord with all your heart. Do not lean on your own understanding, personality tests, and neograms. But in all your ways, acknowledge him. How? Through the word. Stand upon his word. Believe his word. And he will direct your paths. You don't need to go somewhere else to try and find your path, your meaning, and all those kind of things. There's no place for Christians to give any credibility to the Enneagram. There's no need for the Enneagram. 2 Timothy 3:16, all scripture is given by inspiration of God, is profitable for doctrine, reproof, correction, instruction of righteousness, that the man of God may be complete, thoroughly equipped for every good work. When it comes to your walk with God, when it comes to the future that he has for you, you don't need anything else but the word of God. That's all you need. Nowhere does the word tell us to look into our true selves, which the Enneagram does. He wants you to focus in on where you fall short and where your frailties lie and across the board, if you go into the Enneagram, they will bring up that you have to focus in on that one hurt that happened to you as a child before you could ever begin to build back up through the Enneagram, the personality types, and everything else to be able to get to where you're going. And yet God's word says, all have sinned and fall short of the glory of God. And the wages of sin is death, but the gift of God is eternal life in who? Christ Jesus our Lord. What do you need to know about yourself? You need to know that you're a sinner in need of a Savior, and that God has already provided the way through his Son, Jesus, for it to bring you back into right relationship with God. We are told in Colossians 3:2, set your minds on things above, not things on the earth, for you died and your life is hidden with Christ in God. When Christ, who is our life, appears, then you will appear with him in glory. Therefore, put to death your old self, your members, which are on the earth, fornication, uncleanliness, passion, evil desire, covetousness, which is idolatry. Galatians 2:20, I've been crucified with Christ. It is no longer I who live, but Christ lives in me. And the life I now live in the flesh, I live by faith in the Son of God,

this Friday edition of Abiding in the Word with Pastor Dave Love has come to a close. 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
4: Shalom, beloved. I'm Rabbi Schneider. Isaiah chapter 53, verse 11 states this. My servant, the Lord is speaking here, the righteous one, will justify the many. He will bear their iniquities. When the devil accuses you of sin and misdeeds, perhaps the way that you've treated somebody in the past that you deeply regret, and he tries to accuse you and condemn you, remind yourself that Jesus already paid the price for your sin. It's true that you and I are guilty, but Jesus died in our place, and he took the punishment that should have been on you and I, and he bore it. You and I are free. We're free from accusation. So stand up against the devil, because Jesus shed his blood so you could be free.
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9: With SRN News, I'm Bob Agnew in Washington. Retail sales slipped 0.6% last month. It was the biggest drop since May of 2025. Analysts say it may be tied to the fact that most people ran out of their tax refund money, which had come in the months preceding. Gasoline prices ticked up again overnight. AAA says the average price nationwide shot up to $4.08 a gallon, up from $3.85 a gallon just last month. In Europe, firefighters across the continent are battling multiple wildfires as they struggle through record-breaking heat. In France, the driest year on record has led to fires in several regions, in one place forcing more than 500 people to flee their homes. Fires also burning in Germany, where the firefighting efforts have been complicated by unexploded munitions left over from World War II. On Wall Street, the Dow Jones Industrial Average is off 97 points. This is SRN News.
10: Your Denver area forecast this afternoon will enjoy a little bit of sunshine, but showers and scattered thunderstorms return throughout the afternoon and continue this evening. Much like yesterday, we will run threats for heavy rains, then to go with strong and severe thunderstorms, especially Saturday. High temps today are going to be in the lower to mid 80s, with lows tonight resting in the upper 50s. Lower and mid 80s for the weekend, Saturday and Sunday. A little sun to start, then scattered showers and storms return afternoon and evening. Lows upper 50s. I'm meteorologist Don Watson.
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1: Shame-based counsel leaves us under an extra load of guilt. 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People who are hurting don't need Genghis Khan and Mike Tyson rolled into one verbal reproof.
0: What do you do when you've done everything right and everything still goes wrong? And what do you do when the people around you are certain they know exactly why? Today on Insight for Living, Chuck Swindoll offers some of the most practical and honest counsel you'll hear. He's not going to pretend the answers are easy. In fact, he's going to give you permission to admit something you may have been afraid to say out loud. If you're in a confusing season right now, these principles from Job chapters 4 through 7 will bring clarity and relief.
1: Job 3, he's in a hole. And these three guys are going, oh, man, I never heard Job say things like this. And of course, they've never been there. They've never probably had a boil. And so Eliphaz decides it's time to say something. And Eliphaz is kind of trying to get a word in. And he says, your words have helped the tottering to stand. And they have. It's not flattery. They have. And you have strength and feeble knees. And he had. He says, but now it has come to you and you're impatient. It has come to you, verse 5, and you are impatient. It touches you and you are dismayed. Is not your fear of God, your confidence and the integrity of your ways, your hope? Isn't that what it's about, Job? I mean, I'm not questioning your integrity. But you're impatient with this. And then when he gets Job kind of strung out, listen to the twist in the knife. Remember now, whoever perished being innocent? Or where were the upright destroyed? According to what I've seen, see the experience? According to what I've seen, those who plow iniquity and those who sow trouble harvest it. Got it? I mean, Job, you're getting what you deserve. Job, if you're that innocent, why are you here? I mean, I've observed people suffer like this when they got sin in their life. Oh, boy. I mean, let the shame begin. Don't ever go there. Don't go there. Serves no one any good. It's bad counsel. Especially when it isn't true. But the problem is, he's not through. He keeps on, talks about visions in the night over there in verse 13, and talks about the generality, and it's true that mankind is not perfect before God, and we have a maker, and he's the perfect one. We're not. As a matter of fact, he's got it right in chapter 5 and verse 7. We are born to trouble as the sparks fly upward. That's true. That's true. And Job, that's what's happening. But if he had just stopped there, look at verse 8. Little pride seeps in. Now, as for me, I would seek God. I would seek God and I would place my cause before God. Now, that's what I would do. Implying, you haven't done that. He has the audacity to say at the end of verse 17, you should not despise the discipline of the Almighty, Job. You're suffering because you're guilty. You're getting just what you deserve. You're not listening to the Lord's reproofs. As a matter of fact, in the long run, you're going to be just fine. Isn't that sweet? Look at verse 25. You will know also that we're in chapter 5, 525. You will know also that your descendants will be many, your offspring as the grass of the earth. You will come to the grave in full vigor, like the stacking of grain in its season. Behold this. We have investigated this, and that is the way it is. Hear it and know it for yourself. That's the answer, Job. Done. Before I move any further, let me say that accusation replaced compassion somewhere in Eliphaz's delivery. And don't think Job missed it. A sick person doesn't lack discernment. If you don't know, and if you don't have God's clear mind with facts to prove it, please, just love them and stay quiet. If there is insight to be gained, it will be gained through the comfort and tender mercy of friends. On occasion, yes, reproofs are there and necessary, but while covered with boils, I doubt it. Job starts right where the man had forgotten. Oh, says Job in chapter 6. Look at the first word. Oh. Oh, that my grief were weighed. Eliphaz, I got 10 dead children. Eliphaz, listen to me. Oh, that my grief were actually weighed and laid in the balances together with my calamity, my grief mixed with my calamity of having lost everything, for then it would be heavier than the sand of the sea. Whoa. Great line. Some people carry weight like that. Therefore, Eliphaz, understand my words have been rash. When people are really underneath it, sometime in the deep, deep pit of it all, out will come words that they will later deeply regret. Let them have that slack. Come on. Let your kids, grown kids, go in a little nuts. Cut them some slack. They'll later understand it, but right now, you know, they've had 18, 20 years of your sermons. Let them just say it without needing to correct them. To be a great counselor requires enormous timing, great wisdom, silence, understanding. Oh, that they could weigh my grief, my calamity. I don't think you'd say these things, Eliphaz. I do know this, says Job at the end of verse 10. I have not denied the words of the Holy One. That's quite a statement. That's not pride. I want you to know, Eliphaz, that in all of this, in the hating of the day I was born, and in the swinging of my fist at the fact that I lived and didn't die beyond birth, and the fact that my misery has gotten unbearable. Oh, Eliphaz, understand, I've never once denied the words of the Holy One. In this heart is not doubt. It's confusion, Eliphaz. It's confusion. I hope you will give room to your fellow Christians to have a little time of confusion. Matter of fact, Job even says, without being defensive, verse 22 of chapter 6. Have I said, give me something? Or offer a bribe for me from your wealth? Have I done that? Or deliver me from the hand of the adversary? Have I asked you to do that? Or redeem me from the hand of tyrants? Have I asked for that? Teach me and I will be silent. Show me how I have erred. Show me. What a wonderful question or statement. Eliphaz, I haven't asked for something special. I haven't sought for some corner on this that you would get involved in it. How painful are honest words? But the end of verse 25, what does your argument prove? What does it prove, Eliphaz? When we're all through with this, we're no better off. You're missing it. Look at verse 28. Please look at me and see if I lie. I love that line. Look, Eliphaz. I don't traffic in lies. By the way, lies are absolutely damning to recovery. Self-lies, lies other people tell. You see if I lie, tell me to my face, look at me. If you can't, then desist, meaning pull back, repent, turn around. If there is injustice on my tongue, point it out, verse 30. In chapter 6, Job speaks to his friend, and chapter 7, he speaks to his God, and he turns his case over to the Lord. That's what Job wanted to do. Job is saying, in effect, if I could only have a case brought before the living God, he qualifies as a judge. I would come before him and I would lay my situation out before him and I would say, judge rightly, and I will take whatever you have to say. But he's so silent. He doesn't speak to me. Sometimes the silence of God is worse than the voice, because you don't know what he's trying to say. Many a sick person tucked away in a hospital south of us or north of us. Many a room with a child dying with leukemia and hollow-eyed parents sitting beside them. Wrestle with the silence of God. And if you haven't been there, you can't imagine, nor can I. Nor can I. He says to his God, my nights, verse 3, are nights of trouble. They continue, the nights continue. I am continually tossing until dawn. You ever done that? Of course you have. Not like Job, but we have been restless through the night. I've been awake all night, though I've been laying in bed. I have not slept a wink, and I've been awake through the night. My head's been working on the stuff that I'm struggling with. And then on top of that, look at verse 5. My flesh is clothed with worms and a crust of dirt. My skin hardens and runs. Oh, man. My days are

I wouldn't confess. Now then, perhaps haunted and bothered by the words of Eliphaz, Job speaks like a tormented man. Here and later. Physically, he's miserable. Emotionally, he is at wit's end, and spiritually, he is confused. Ever been there? Just remember. In addition to all that, he has been blamed and shamed and condemned and rebuked. It's horrible. And those guys had no concept of what he was going through. Unfortunately, when they began to speak, they spewed out their thoughtless words. Let's learn some lessons. Some hurtful lessons learned from Eliphaz and some helpful lessons learned from Job. Okay? I'll make it brief. Three with Eliphaz. Number one, assumptions reduce understanding and insight. Assumptions reduce understanding and insight. I have missed on assumptions so many times in my ministry and a number of times in my counsel. When your mind is already made up and you think you've already figured out what caused this, you can't really understand because you're not listening. You're ready to get your points across. Assumptions reduce understanding. Therefore, your words aren't insightful. They're usually condemning. Second, shame blocks grace and hinders relief. Shame-based counsel leaves us under an extra load of guilt rather than offering the hope of recovery. It shoves you further into the grave of anguish. I hope you will forever remove from your lips three words: shame on you. They do no good. Here's a third from Eliphaz. Pride eclipses mercy and compassion. When you come across as though you are the final answer in this situation, you stop the flow of mercy. Because pride is pretty stubborn. I read this week of a Christian leader who was traveling with his wife towards Chicago to speak. As he cruised along, he passed his exit. And his wife said, "You missed the exit, honey." Well, that just kind of made him mad. And he said, "I'm driving the car. I know where I'm going. I know if I missed an exit." She said, "You better turn around." He responded, "There's no need for that." Long period of silence. He continued on. The sign ceased reading Chicago. They began talking about Detroit and other cities not so close to Chicago. She says, Honey, all the signs for Chicago have stopped. You're going the wrong way." He gritted his teeth and opted for one more exit. When they reached the exit, there was still no sign for Chicago. His wife piped up again, "Honey, stop being ridiculous and turn around." At that point, get this, every man here will understand. He decided to prove her wrong, whatever it took. He began trying to think of a way to get to Chicago without turning around. There was no way. Suddenly he realized he was sinning. He confessed it, gave up, turned around. She said, "See how easy that was?" He smiled. "Now, why didn't I do that 20 miles ago?" She said, "Because you are too proud." Guys, we really are. And some of you ladies can be so proud. It's not, men don't have a corner on it, but we got a lot of the market.
And maybe you

0: He's learned it from us. I don't know.
1: But how ugly it is. You know, if it doesn't reach Chicago. But I can't be too dogmatic about that because I drive 100 miles out of the way to prove I know where I'm going. If I have to. Here's some positive or some helpful lessons learned from Job. There are two and they're simple. Sometimes people's words only make our troubles worse. You say, how basic can you get? Well, have you learned it? Or are you still listening to everybody? No wonder you're confused. Everybody is a poor source for wisdom. Sometimes people's words only make our troubles worse. Don't fall in the trap of believing everything you hear. Every significant decision I have made in the Christian life where I've sought the counsel of others, someone has told me not to do it. They weren't evil people. They just didn't have a clue. But you would have thought they had a corner on it. Don't listen to everybody. Pick your counselors real carefully. There's a lot of bad ones out there. Not all, of course, but a lot. Job teaches us sometimes people's words only make troubles worse. Here's a second. Sometimes God's ways only make us more confused. There, I've said it. I've been wanting to say that all through this talk, so I finally worked up the courage. Don't think you need to understand everything that happens. You know what's great to practice in front of a mirror? I call it the shrug. I don't know. You know, I don't care if you have a PhD from Scotland. Just stand in front of the mirror and, you know, nobody around. Just go, I don't know. I really don't know. You know, I can't tell you why that happened. Well, why did all of this? I don't know. I don't know. You know, great news is that God never shrugs. He never says that. With acute perception, he says, I know exactly the way you take. I know why. I know how long. And I know the end. And while you're shrugging in humility, I don't know. He's saying, good for you. You trust me in the mystery. You trust me. He's never promised he will tell us his plan. He's just promised he has one. Right? So, if you have a real deep, dark question for me, don't be surprised. If I say, I don't know. But I do know this. The death of his son was not in vain. I do know this. He died for you. I do know this. If you believe in him, you will go with him forever. Heaven and all the blessings of it. I do know that. I do know that. It's a tough journey getting there. Full of a lot of confusion. A lot of struggle. A lot of I don't knows. But when the heavens open and we're there, hey, no more shrugs. Now I know. That's why Job in the middle of this book says, he knows the way that I take. When he has tried me, I shall come forth as gold. My foot has held his steps and not declined. Neither have I turned back from the command of his lips. I have esteemed the words of his mouth more than my necessary food. That's faith. He knows the way that I take. Let's bow together. You just may be one of those unshrugging, proud individuals who were taught that if you say you don't know, you're going to look ignorant. Really, God says you look humble. He honors that. In fact, Proverbs says there's a way that seems right to a man, but the end thereof are the ways of death. You don't know the way to righteousness unless it's through the cross. All other ways spell death. You're surrounded by people who once believed like that, and they've come to the cross. And it's there we saw the life and the light and the way, and we believed in him. I invite you to do that today. No need to plead or beg or cajole or embarrass any of you. I offer you a gift. It's yours to take. It's paid for in full. You just take it. It's called eternal life. Because Christ died and rose from the dead and lives, it's yours to take. And all God's people said, Amen.
2: 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Chuck titled today's message, Responding to Bad Counsel. You know, as much as we might try, we can't dismiss the raw authenticity of Job's story. It's not just a distant parable, something tragic that happened to someone else, somewhere else, a long, long time ago. We know it's relevant because we've been there. Life was going just fine until the phone rang, or the marriage cracked, or the pink slip landed on your desk. Just like that, Job's story stopped being ancient history and started feeling a lot like a Tuesday. Here's what Chuck Swindoll wants you to know. Job was a real man. His losses were real losses. 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
8: A Christian-owned business is petitioning the U.S. Supreme Court.
9: Attorneys with Pacific Justice Institute and Alliance Defending Freedom are asking the High Court to take the case of a Korean spa, which the state of Washington says must allow males who identify as women into its female-only facility. The lawyers say the owners of Olympus Spa, quote, hold sincere Christian convictions that men and women should not be unclothed together outside of marriage. The Ninth U.S. Circuit Court of Appeals ruled against the spa, holding the First Amendment does not protect it from fines and prosecution. Michael Harrington reporting.
10: The case against a Muslim man accused of murdering 15 Jewish people at a Hanukkah celebration in Sydney, Australia, has attracted more than 800 witness statements. Prosecutors have issued a report to court officials on progress toward beginning the trial of Naveed Akram. He and his father are charged with a massacre last December at Australia's Bondi Beach. This is SRN News.
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12: Your Denver area forecast this afternoon will enjoy a little bit of sunshine, but showers and scattered thunderstorms return throughout the afternoon and continue this evening. Much like yesterday, we will run threats for heavy rains, then to go with strong and severe thunderstorms, especially Saturday. High temps today are going to be in the lower to mid-80s, with lows tonight resting in the upper 50s. Lower and mid-80s for the weekend, Saturday and Sunday. A little sun to start, then scattered showers and storms return afternoon and evening. Lows upper 50s. I'm meteorologist Don Watson.
13: Current temperature?
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18: You know if you're a hypocrite. 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
18: It's been said you can fool all of the people some of the time. 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

0: movie industry, they talk about the suspension of disbelief. It's all make-believe, right? But they try to make the costumes and the special effects and the acting so convincing that it suspends our disbelief. They hope we forget it's fake, or fiction, if you prefer. Today on A New Beginning, Pastor Greg Laurie points out some people sort of act their way through life. They try to suspend our disbelief about how they're really living. Well, see, that's a fruitless pursuit.
1: So we're in the book of Acts in this series that we're calling The Upside Down Life. And now we're going to see some of the challenges that they faced. Oh, we've seen the Holy Spirit poured out and, you know, thousands of people believing on the day of Pentecost. We've seen a man raised up who was unable to walk from his youth. We've seen a lot of preaching, a lot of powerful things. Now we're going to see some sinful things, because this is real world life that we're looking at here. This story shows that the early church was not all about romance and redemption. They also had flaws in sinful people, and we see how Jesus dealt with these people. Now, Barnabas is seen giving a gift to the church for the use of ministry. So Ananias and Sapphira see this, and they think, wow, look at how the people appreciate this. We want to be seen as virtuous people too. So this is what happens next. And one of the most shocking stories in the Bible, quite candidly. Acts chapter 5, starting in verse 1. I'm reading from the New Living Translation. There was a man named Ananias, who with his wife Sapphira sold some property. He brought part of the property to the apostles, but claimed it was the full amount. His wife agreed to this deception. Underline that, this deception. Then Peter said, Ananias, why has Satan filled your heart? You lied to the Holy Spirit, and you kept some of the money for yourself. This property was yours to sell or not sell, as you wish or not. And after selling it, the money was yours to keep or to give away. Why would you do a thing like this? You're not lying to us, you're lying to God. And as soon as Ananias heard these words, he fell to the ground and died. And everyone who heard about it was terrified. Well, then some young men wrapped him in a sheet, took him out and buried him. About 3 hours later, his wife comes in, not knowing what had happened. Peter asks her, what was this price you and your husband received for the land? She said, yeah, that was the price. Peter said, how could the two of you even think of doing a thing like this, conspiring together to test the Spirit of the Lord? You might underline that phrase, test the Spirit of the Lord. Just outside that door are the young men who buried your husband, and they'll carry you out too. And instantly, she fell to the floor and died, and the young men saw she was dead, and they carried her out and buried her beside her husband. And great fear gripped the entire church and all the others who heard what happened. We'll stop there. How's that for a story? Wow. Why did God deal so severely with these two people? Because they committed a specific sin against the Spirit that still can be committed today. They lied to the Spirit of God. Verse 4, you've not lied to men, but to God. Their sin was they lied to the Holy Spirit. The Holy Spirit is a member of the Trinity, Father, Son, and Holy Spirit. The Holy Spirit has a will. The Holy Spirit has a personality. The Holy Spirit can be specifically sinned against. There are specific sins identified in the Bible that can be committed against the Holy Spirit. For instance, you can insult the Spirit. You can resist the Spirit. You can lie to the Spirit, as the story here shows, and you can blaspheme the Spirit. So what is this about? Again, Ananias and Sapphira were hypocrites. They were playing a part. They were pretending to be something that they were not. They wanted people to think they were really devoted to God when they weren't. Now, before we criticize them, let's just ask ourselves this question. Have we ever done anything like this? The answer is yes. You know, some people always say, I'm going to really just, you know, sing louder and lift my hands higher. And that's all good. We want that. But don't do it in a way where you're drawing unnecessary attention to yourself. God doesn't like it when you do that. Better to be an honest sinner than a lying saint. So don't put this show on. That's what Ananias and Sapphira were doing. They were pretending to be something they were not. The hypocrite extraordinaire was Judas Iscariot. I don't know why it is, but whenever I type the words Judas Iscariot in my Word document and I run spell check, they want to change the last name Iscariot to Escargot. Just Word does not understand the word Iscariot. Judas Iscariot. So that was Judas's French brother. I don't know if you know about him. Or maybe his brother who likes snails. I'm not sure. No, there is no Judas Iscariot, but there was a Judas Iscariot. And he was a great deceiver. In fact, he was perceived as one of the more virtuous of the disciples. On one occasion, when a woman brought a very expensive perfume to anoint Jesus with, probably a family heirloom worth a lot of money, and she knew he was going to die and she wanted to do something sacrificial, it was Judas Iscariot who spoke up and said, "This is not good stewardship. Could this not have been sold and the money given to the poor?" All the other apostles probably thought, "Yeah, you know, he's got a point. That is true." But then John tells us, yeah, he said this not because he cared about the poor, but because he was stealing money, because he was the treasurer. So Judas put on a good show. To show this, when Jesus in the upper room said, "One of you is going to betray me," to each disciple, they said, "Is it me?" They didn't all point in unison at Judas and say, "It's Judas, isn't it?" They didn't know. No one suspected it. And then the ironic thing is Judas betrays our Lord for 30 pieces of silver. He goes to the religious leaders and he says, "The one I kiss, that's the one you're looking for." So they go into the Garden of Gethsemane where Christ is there with his disciples. He's just literally sweat blood as he's under the pressure of what is about to come. And as Judas approaches Christ with the temple guard with their swords and their shields and their spears and their torches, Jesus says, "Friend, why have you come?" Did Jesus know why Judas was coming? Of course. He had already called him out in the upper room and said, "You're the one who will betray me." But unnoticed by Judas, Christ was offering this betrayer one last chance to repent. But Judas was such a hypocrite, he betrays Jesus with a kiss. Why not just point at him and say, "There he is, get him"? Because in religious art, you always know who Jesus is. Everyone has sort of dusty robes and muted colors. Jesus is a pure white robe, just came from the dry cleaners, with a blue sash. Where did the blue sash come from? I don't know, but Jesus has the blue sash, right? Well, that's religious art. That's not reality. He blended into a crowd like any other man would. He didn't glow in the dark, you know. So Judas had to say, "The guy I kiss, that's Jesus." But when he betrays our Lord with a kiss, in the Greek, it's implied that he kissed him over and over again. He wanted to appear devout, even though he was literally betraying the Lord. What a horrible thing. And that is what a hypocrite does. It's been said, you can fool all of the people some of the time. You can fool some of the people all of the time. But you can't fool God any of the time. Am I talking to a hypocrite right now? If so, please stand up. No, don't. You probably wouldn't. But you know if you're a hypocrite. You know. Like right now you're sitting here in church with your wife and your family, or you're alone and everyone thinks you're such a spiritual man, such a spiritual woman. But you know what's going on. You know you're going to go home and look at porn. You know you're in an extramarital relationship. You know you're living in a lifestyle that's contrary to Scripture. You know that you're lying to people to make more money. You know that you're doing fill in blank here. And you keep doing it and you have no intention of stopping that thing. That's hypocrisy. Now, if you tell me I come in with a struggle and I need help and I need prayer, that's understood. There's a difference between that person and the other person. Don't be that person because you're lying to the Spirit.
0: Pastor Greg Laurie will have the second half of his message in just a moment.
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2: Well, we're talking about lying and other significant spiritual dangers today as Pastor Greg presents his message, Honest to God. Let's continue.
1: I mentioned specific sins that can be committed against the Spirit. There's lying to the Spirit, and there's grieving the Spirit. That's mentioned in Ephesians, where Paul says, don't grieve the Spirit. And he talks about anger and backbiting and slander and other things that you can do to actually make the Holy Spirit sad or sorrowful. There's another sin you can commit against the Spirit called quenching the Spirit. The Bible says, quench not the Spirit. What does that mean? That means that you're trying to stop the Spirit from the work he wants to do in your life. The idea is of quenching a fire. You know, like when you go camping. How many of you like to camp? Right, okay. Some people like to go glamping. That's a new thing, right? Sort of a nicer version of camping. There was giant motorhomes with big TVs on the outside and okay, whatever. So you're out at your campsite and you set up your fire and it's time to break camp. So you extinguish the fire. Can't just leave fires going, right? But sometimes the Holy Spirit will prompt you to do something. The Holy Spirit will say, I want you to put that phone down and open your Bible. The Holy Spirit says, I want you to start a conversation with that person. He doesn't say it audibly, but it's sort of a nudge. It's a leading to just go do that thing. I want you to do this. And we'll say, no, no. That's quenching the Spirit, you see. So Ananias and Sapphira, they were lying to the Spirit. And if you're a hypocrite, sooner or later, one day you will have to face the music. There was a band back in the 90s. A lot of you won't even know who I'm talking about. Some of you will. They were called Milli Vanilli. Does anyone remember Milli Vanilli? All the old people, right? So they were a duo. And they had a song with the title, Girl, You Know It's True. And they even won a Grammy for it. They sold 30 million records. But then it came out that Milli Vanilli actually never sang that song. They had some session singers come into the studio and record it, and Milli and Vanilli, the two guys that made up this group, would just sort of lip sync and dance to the song, and then it came out, and they had to return their Grammy, and they had to face the music. And that statement, face the music, goes back to the early days of Japan. The story is told of a man who wanted to be in the imperial orchestra to play for the emperor. But the problem was this man could not play a note, but he was very wealthy and affluent. So the conductor allowed him to join the imperial orchestra. And when the orchestra was playing, he would be like acting as though he was playing a flute when he wasn't playing a single note. And that went on for years, but he enjoyed the prestige that came with being in that orchestra. And that continued on until a new conductor took the orchestra over. And he told the orchestra that he wanted to audition each player personally. They had to perform in his presence. Well, the flautist was very nervous because he knew he could not play. But finally, he was called in after he called in sick a couple times. And he appeared before the conductor. And it was clear that he was a fraud. Thus, he had to face the music, you see. So Ananias and Sapphira had to face the music, and one day we will have to do the same. Do not be a hypocrite. And if you are a hypocrite, repent of it and ask God to forgive you of your sin. I've mentioned some of the sins you can commit against the Holy Spirit. Let me mention one more. And I'm probably asked about this particular sin more than any other. What is the blasphemy of the Holy Spirit? Okay, so the Bible talks about resisting the Spirit. Stephen, that we'll talk about later in the book of Acts, was preaching to the religious leaders, the Sanhedrin, and he said to them, why do you resist the Spirit as your fathers did? To resist the Spirit means that I say, no, I don't want Christ in my life. The Holy Spirit has come to convince us of our sin and of righteousness and of judgment. The Holy Spirit shows me my need for Jesus, not to drive me away in despair, but to draw me to Christ. So when I say no to him, I'm resisting the Spirit. Then it can get even worse and you can insult the Spirit. Certainly don't want to do that. That's effectively implying that you would acknowledge that Jesus died on a cross for your sins. And you would say, I frankly could care less. I want nothing to do with him or his offer of forgiveness. That's an insult to the Spirit. So I can resist the Spirit. Then I can insult the Spirit. And it all culminates with blaspheming the Spirit. What does that mean? That means that I completely reject Christ as Savior and Lord. And that is the only unforgivable sin. Because the Bible says, how can we escape if we neglect so great a salvation? So maybe there's someone I'm talking to here that is sort of resisting. Like, I believe it's true, but I don't really want this in my life right now. And, you know, maybe some other time. And then there's somebody else that's saying, I don't know if I think it's true or not. I just reject it. And someone else, your heart has gotten so hard, you don't even care anymore. Be careful, because you can go beyond a point of no return. The Bible says, harden not your heart if you can hear his voice. In Revelation 22:17, we read, the Spirit and the bride say, come. Let him that hears this say, come. Let him who is thirsty come. And whoever desires, let him drink freely from the water of life. You see, God wants to satisfy your deep spiritual thirst. That's really what you're longing for in life. And we try to satisfy this thirst sometimes with relationships, or with possessions, or with drugs, or alcohol, or even religion. None of those things will satisfy that thirst. Only Christ will satisfy it, a relationship with him. So the Holy Spirit is saying, this is for you. Right now, I'm talking to somebody that is sensing this draw, this tug, this pull from the Holy Spirit. It's up to you how you're going to react. You can say, yes, Lord, come into my life. Or you can say, no, I don't want it. And besides, there's too many hypocrites in the church. Get over that. You think that's going to hold water on judgment day? That's an excuse and you know it. Jesus never said, follow my people. He said, follow me. Okay? Just because there's hypocrites doesn't really mean anything. This is about you and God. Just because someone else messes it up has nothing to do with this offer of forgiveness that he offers to you at this very moment. Jesus died on that cross for your sin, and he rose again from the dead. And now he stands at the door of your life, and he knocks. And if you hear his voice and open the door, he will come in. Don't resist the Spirit. Don't insult the Spirit. And God forbid that someone listening to me right now blasphemes the Spirit. If you have any sense of seeing your need for Jesus, you have not gone beyond that point of no return. But don't keep putting this off, because you could. So we're going to close in prayer, and I'm going to give an opportunity for anybody here that wants to respond to the work of the Holy Spirit and believe in Jesus to do it right here, right now. Let's pray. Father, I thank you for the work of the Holy Spirit. He is here right now, working in our midst. And I pray that your Holy Spirit will work in the hearts of those that do not know you and help them to see their need for Jesus. While our heads are bowed and our eyes are closed, maybe there's somebody here that needs Jesus today. The Holy Spirit has been drawing you. Will you respond to him? Will you come to Christ now? If you will, if you want to, just pray this prayer after me, right where you sit, if you want Jesus to forgive you of your sin. Just pray, Lord Jesus, I know that I'm a sinner, but I know that you're the Savior who died on the cross for my sin and rose again from the dead. I turn from my sin now, and I choose to follow you from this moment forward. In Jesus' name I pray. Amen.

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1: Yes.
0: Which chapter do you think long-time Christians need the most, even if they never admit it?
1: I would say probably sharing the good news, and that's a section on sharing the gospel. You know, what I found, Dave, is young believers are the most excited about sharing their faith.
0: Called What Every Growing Christian Needs to Know. You've got a list of the chapters in front of you.
1: Yes.
0: Which chapter do you think long-time Christians need the most, even if they never admit it?
1: I would say probably sharing the good news, and that's a section on sharing the gospel. You know, what I found, Dave, is young believers are the most excited about sharing their faith. And on sharing the gospel, you know, what I found, Dave, is young believers are the most excited about sharing their faith. So many believers that don't do that on a regular basis. The same can be said of being involved in your church. So many believers are not involved in their church as they ought to be. So there's something here for everyone. And I think that you'll find these truths in this book are biblical and practical and hopeful, really encouraging for you. So let us send you a copy of this new book, What Every Growing Christian Needs to Know, for your gift of any size.
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4: With SRN News, I'm Bob Agnew in Washington. Retail sales slipped 0.6% last month. That was the biggest monthly drop seen since May of 2025. Analysts say it's probably tied to the fact that people ran out of their tax refund money, which had come in the earlier months of April and May for the most part. They had a lot of money then and were doing more spending. Gas prices ticked up again overnight. AAA now says as of Friday, the price is on average nationwide $4.08 a gallon. That's up from $3.85 a gallon just last month. An arrest has been made after vandals struck another major memorial in the nation's capital. President Trump says a World War II memorial was hit by a spray painting vandal. One person now in custody. Firefighters across Europe are battling multiple wildfires as record-breaking heat grips the continent. In France, the driest year ever on record has led to fires, forcing some 500 people to evacuate their homes. This is SRN News.
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5: Road work continues on westbound I-70 at Kipling Street with the roadway reduced to one lane and stop and go back from Harlan, adding about 30 minutes to your commute. This one also affecting 76 westbound between Sheridan and the interchange to I-70 with another 20 minutes of delays added if you're heading from westbound I-70. Over on the east end of town, I-70 eastbound this time at Havana, disabled semi in the left express lane. With traffic, I'm Mark Swan.
3: Denver weather.
6: Our Denver area forecast this afternoon will enjoy a little bit of sunshine, but showers and scattered thunderstorms return throughout the afternoon and continue this evening. Much like yesterday, we will run threats for heavy rains, then to go with strong and severe thunderstorms, especially Saturday. High temps today are going to be in the lower to mid 80s, with lows tonight resting in the upper 50s. Lower and mid 80s for the weekend, Saturday and Sunday. A little sun to start, then scattered showers and storms return afternoon and evening. Lows upper 50s. I'm meteorologist Don Watson.
7: Current temperature
8: 86 degrees.
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0: When you're dead, you're dead. You may have heard this suggested, but this is not how the Bible describes death. And we'll find out why today on Truth for Life as Alistair Begg examines death and the reason it doesn't actually end our existence. Our study is focused on the opening verses of Daniel chapter 12.
1: We're reminded all the way through Daniel of angelic activity. Angelic activity stands behind more things than we know. The Hebrews says, you know, that you have entertained angels unawares. Unawares. So we've been unaware of granting them hospitality, and we may have been unaware of receiving help from them. Psalm 91, he will give his angels charge over you to guard you in all your ways. But that shouldn't cause us to call in question the reality of their presence or their power. In fact, one day, we'll see things from such a perspective that the scope of angelic activity will actually become apparent, and we'll discover how much we were the beneficiaries of angelic activity about which we knew nothing. The encouragement, though, is surely this. For the people who will face this, and for in every area where the people of God face persecution, that the God who has brought them to this impasse knows their names. He knows them as individuals. I love that little chorus. He knows my name. He knows my every thought. He sees each tear that falls, and he hears me when I call. So the vastness of the tribulation is set within the protection and promise of deliverance. Spend longer on that than I wanted to. Second point, final separation. Fearful tribulation, final separation. Now, the Bible makes it clear, as we've said, that everything is going somewhere. But it makes it equally clear that everyone is going somewhere. Everyone is going somewhere. Look at the text if you've got your Bible open. And many of those who sleep in the dust of the earth, which is a reminder, from dust you came, to dust you will return. Many of those who sleep in the dust, is a metaphor, shall awake, some to everlasting life, and some to shame and everlasting contempt. What is the great division between men and women in our world? Well, people say, well, it's color, it's ethnicity, it's intellect, it's finance. No, the only distinction that the Bible actually recognizes, and I mean this in ultimate terms, is whether your name is written in the book of life or whether it isn't. Whether you have bowed the knee to Jesus Christ as your Savior, Lord, and King, or whether you haven't. Whether you have received the truth of His Word as you would receive a gift, or whether you have said, no, I wouldn't like it. And the distinction that exists in time is not neutralized in eternity. That is part of the point that's being made here. And it is a very, very important point. Because contemporary culture, imbibing chunks of New Age philosophy, Hinduism and so on, is increasingly pervaded with the notion that somehow or another, whatever happens in life, it will all be set to rights when you die. You know, the rich won't be rich, the poor won't be poor, no one will be angry, and everything will be just hunky-dory. But when you read the Bible, it says, no, I'm sorry, that's not the case. The things that separate us in time will separate us in eternity. Now, think about this. The people will be raised either to everlasting life or to shame and everlasting contempt. The testimony of the Old Testament is that the dead are still alive. The dead are still alive. Now, you're going to have to go and look at this yourself, but if you read the Bible, you will realize that it describes those who have died as still alive, so that Abraham was gathered to his people. He died, but he was gathered to his people. He went to where his people were. In the Old Testament, Sheol, S-H-E-O-L, is not hell. It's not a place of torment. Sheol in the Old Testament is the manner in which the Old Testament asserts that death does not terminate human existence. Death does not terminate human existence. Think about it. You're not a body with a soul. You are a soul with a body. The real you-ness of you is never extinct. You will go somewhere. I will go somewhere. I will be alive somewhere. I'll be dead, but I'll be alive. Otherwise, who are we singing to? Sing, all ye citizens of heaven above. How can they sing? Because they're alive. Because they're alive. So what the Bible actually affirms is that the dead experience a change of place. The dead experience a change of state. Because the dissolution of our body alters everything. That's why I've always said to you, you know, when you have these dreadful poems about I am not dead, I'm still here, I'm in the next room, you know, that kind of stuff. I'm like, no, you're not in the next room. I know, because I was in the next room and you were not in there. So before the silver cord is snapped or the golden bowl is broken and the pitcher is shattered at the fountain or the wheel is broken at the cistern and the dust returns to the earth as it was, hang on, and the spirit returns to God who gave it. That's the change, not of place or solely of place, but it's also the change of state. So the dead are still alive in a different place, and they are alive as individual persons, so that our personhood is retained in death. That's why Abraham was gathered to his people. That's why when they go to David and they talk to him about the death of his son and his mourning over the death of his son, what does he say? He will not come to me. He's dead. But I will go to him. Why? Because he's alive. So the question is, in this final separation, where are you going to be? Either raised to everlasting life or raised to everlasting contempt and shame. Now, loved ones, the Old Testament is replete with anticipating bodily resurrection. People say, you know, you read the Old Testament, there's no resurrection in the Old Testament. It's not true. It's not framed out. It can't be ultimately until we have the resurrection of Jesus. But when you read your Bible backwards and you read Psalm 16 and verse 11, in your presence there is fullness of joy, and at your right hand there is pleasure, or there are pleasures forevermore. Or the psalmist's words, that when I awake, I shall be satisfied with seeing your likeness. What does that mean? It means that when I am gone from here, when there is the dissolution of my physical frame, I will be satisfied when I awake to see your likeness, or even with your likeness. This, loved ones, is the hope of Christianity. This lies at the very heart of what Jesus has come to do. It's amazing, isn't it? Two entirely different destinies. Final separation. The continued conscious life beyond the grave for both the righteous and the wicked leaves no place for annihilationism. No place for annihilationism, which is one of the contemporary views. Well, nothing really matters because when you're dead and there's nothing else. You don't believe that. I know you don't. Because God, by creating you, set eternity in your heart. And in my heart too. And I know there is something more than this. I can't be a human being without that awareness. I may seek to repress it, but I know it. And even those who would deny the words that I'm speaking to you now may be prepared to take you up the stairs of some rickety little staircase in some small town in mid-Ohio and introduce you to a spooky lady who will try as best she can to get in contact with what? With your great Aunt Mabel from Minneapolis or whoever it is. But if you're dead, you're dead. Who are they trying to get in touch with? No, the demons often know more and tremble than the people of God do because they won't pay attention to the Bible. Even the demons know these things, says James, and they tremble at them. They are aware of the reality of that which is apparently unreal. Now, my dear friends, I ask you, if the penalty for sin is death, which it is, every time somebody dies, Genesis 3 is fulfilled again in our seeing. In the day that you eat of this, you will surely die. And die they did. Well, they didn't die immediately physically, but death was immediately written into the DNA. If the penalty for sin is death, how can those doomed to die receive eternal life? That seems to me to be the $64,000 question. If you don't have a view of the world that can answer this question, you need a new view of the world. If I am going to die, which I am, and if my death is the penalty for sin, how in the world is this to be dealt with? That is where Jesus comes in. By his

raise him up on the last day. That is unbelievable. This is good news. This is good news beyond good news. Here is the answer to the human predicament. Here is the diagnosis of the human predicament and its antidote provided by the same Creator against whom I have rebelled and have decided I really don't want any interest in you at all. It is this God who loves me in Jesus and who comes to seek me out. Not because I've been a good fellow. No, not a good fellow at all. That's why the wonder of the Advent is so good, isn't it? So what are we going? What is his name? Is it the angels again? Sorry, what did you say his name was to be? Jesus. Why? For he shall save his people from their sins. So that all who look to him and believe in him shall have everlasting life, and I will raise them up in the last day. Have you looked to Christ? Have you believed in Christ? Have you? In the privacy of your own home, in the security and isolation of your own heart, have you? Finally, there's a fearful persecution. There's a final separation and a futile investigation. Where do you get that from? Well, actually, just from the final phrase of verse 4. Many shall run to and fro, and knowledge shall increase. I take it what this refers to is the fact that mankind in its futility continues to search for truth while leaving God out of the picture. There will be a great quest. Think about the explosion of knowledge just in the 21st century, in the 15 years of our lives. It's almost beyond comprehension. How are we doing? In terms of hatred, in terms of man's inhumanity, in terms of the wars of the nations, and so on. What do we discover? Well, we discover that it is just a sorry picture, because it's the picture of humanity trading the truth of God for a lie and then charging around and looking for what only God can give. You see, if we do not find rest, peace, and forgiveness as provided by God in Jesus, then we'll have to go look for rest, peace, and forgiveness someplace. Is that you? You know, Santa Claus is not just coming to town, he's in town. And if you go there, you can sit on his knee. Not that I'm suggesting it for any of you, but you take the little ones and they sit on the knee. And what does he ask them? What would you like for Christmas? And have you been good this year? Have you been good this year? And of course, they lie through their teeth. Oh, yeah, exceptionally good. Tidied your room, picked up your clothes. Yes, helped my mother. Yeah, I've been nice to Granny, all that kind of stuff. I fear that some people have just got that built into their psyche when it comes to the question of the gospel and of meeting God. That somehow or another you think that that's how God is operating, that he comes to us and he says, have you been good this year? Now, have you? Because I haven't. Have you been naughty or nice? Well, what possibility is there? And see, God isn't operating like that. He's operating on this basis, that he gave his only son to live and to die for us, to replace the guilt of our shame, and to grant us peace with him. Salvation is not granted to us because we've done well. Salvation only comes when I acknowledge that I've sinned, that I know I displeased him, and that I need a Savior. The end of verse 4 is similar to Amos chapter 8, where it says, they shall wander from sea to sea and from north to east. They shall run to and fro, seeking the word of the Lord, but they shall not find it.

0: they won't be able to find it. Well, I don't want to believe in a God like that. I don't want to believe in a God who this. I don't want to believe in a God who won't allow me to do this. So you want to create your own God, right? Well, he's not there. He's not there. You'll never find him. There, you can run to and fro for the rest of your life. That's the point that's being made. I started with the 60s, I'll end with the 60s. Wandering to and fro in searching. Moody blues. Why do we never get an answer when we're knocking at the door with 1,000,000,000 questions about hate and death and war? Why? Because we're running to and fro, considering everything except and everyone except the one who has the answer to the question. Because we don't like the diagnosis, so we won't take the cure. But in the gray of the morning, my mind becomes confused between the dead and the sleeping and the road that I must choose. I'm looking for someone to change my life. I'm looking for a miracle in my life. That might be you this morning. That might be why you wandered in here. That might be why you come routinely. Is there a miracle worker? Yes, there is. It's called Jesus. And they were coming down the street, the disciples and the whole crowd of them, and a fellow started shouting out, "Jesus, Son of David, have mercy on me." And the disciples said, "Hey, listen, Jesus here is doing a lot of big stuff. He doesn't need to be fiddling around with you, an old blind beggar lying at the side of the road. Jesus, Son of David, have mercy on me." And Jesus heard them, and he said to the disciples, "Go and call him." Horribly embarrassing for them, because now they've got to go and go, "Oh yeah, we were wrong about that. We were only kidding. No, it was Peter. He always says bad stuff like that. My name's Philip. I'm not like him at all." And so, but no, he said, "Yeah, you should come. Jesus is calling you." And the gospel writer says, and throwing aside his cloak, he sprang up and came to Jesus. Throwing aside his cloak, he sprang up and came to Jesus. You see, that's wonderful, isn't it? Because he heard that Jesus was interested in him. And Jesus said, "What do you want me to do for you?" And he said, "Well, teacher, I'd like to recover my sight." Because he was blind. And by nature, I'm blind. And I may come to Jesus and ask him to help me to see. Help me to see that I'm blind and that I need then someone to restore my sight. And when I do, in the mystery of his grace, I discover that my name has been written down in his book. I wonder, has yours? It may be today. I only know one way to understand the verse I read. Everyone who looks to him and believes in him. That doesn't sound too hard, does it? It's actually very hard. I might as well invite the people who are in the graves down the road here on South Franklin Street to come out. I've got as much chance of anybody coming out of one of those graves on South Franklin Street as I have of saying to you, "Why don't you look to Jesus Christ and believe in him?" It's not possible. He can bring them out of the graves, and he can bring you out of your darkened stupor into a living, personal, saving relationship with himself.
1: 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Let me read just a brief excerpt. 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In a word, he's done everything we need done for us, but could never do for ourselves. 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This is the last day we're making this free offer. Again, the link is truthforlife.org/name, and the book is titled Name Above All Names. Now here's Alistair with a closing prayer.
0: Father, thank you that your word is clear in its essentials, and it just tells us again and again that salvation belongs to you, the living God. And I pray this morning that as we hear your voice, that we will not harden our hearts, but that we might turn to you, looking to you and resting in you. Thank you that the great testimony of conversion is just simply that, that this is a wonder of what you have done, not about even what we have done, but what you have accomplished and what we have accepted. Hear our prayers for Jesus' sake. Amen.
1: 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Hope you enjoyed the weekend and are able to worship with your local church. On Monday, as we continue our study of Daniel's apocalyptic visions, the inevitable question is, how long will it be before these events take place? Alistair addresses that question Monday. 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
7: Salem. With a Wall Street Business Report, I'm Bob Agnew. Shoppers unexpectedly cut their spending in July as a boost from government tax refunds faded.
8: Retail sales slipped 0.6% last month, the biggest drop since May of 2025, from a revised gain of 0.2%, according to the Commerce Department data released this morning. There was a notable bump in spending in both April and May as Americans dipped into their tax refunds. Excluding sales at gas stations and auto dealers, retail sales in July fell 0.2%. Gas prices ticked up again overnight to $4.08 per gallon on Friday, up from $3.85 a month ago, according to Motor Club AAA. Bernie Bennett in Washington.
7: Gas prices ticked up again overnight. AAA says prices rose to $4.08 a gallon on average nationwide, up from $3.85 a month ago. On Wall Street at the close, the Dow down more than 155 points, the Nasdaq down by 58. For the Wall Street Business Report, I'm Bob Agnew.
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10: Looks like we have some rain, possibly even some hail right around I-25 in Alameda, and some pretty heavy traffic northbound between Santa Fe all the way up to Colfax. We have some construction westbound I-70 at Kipling, blocking two left lanes, backing you up stop and go back onto I-76. Also very heavy traffic southbound I-25 between Santa Fe and Colorado Boulevard. I'm Bill Jones.
11: Denver weather.
12: Our Denver area forecast this afternoon will enjoy a little bit of sunshine, but showers and scattered thunderstorms return throughout the afternoon and continue this evening. Much like yesterday, we will run threats for heavy rains, then to go with strong and severe thunderstorms, especially Saturday. High temps today are going to be in the lower to mid-80s, with lows tonight resting in the upper 50s. Lower and mid-80s for the weekend, Saturday and Sunday. A little sun to start, then scattered showers and storms return afternoon and evening. Lows upper 50s. I'm meteorologist Don Watson.
13: Current temperature?
14: 86 degrees.
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16: We live in a broken world, a cursed world, an evil kingdom ruled by Satan, populated with spiritually dead people.
17: 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Welcome to this episode of Abide with Applewood Today, a ministry of Applewood Baptist Church in Wheat Ridge. And today, Pastor Brad Herman from our preaching team will be continuing his sermon from last time that he titled, Jesus is Truth, Jesus is King. Take it from John chapters 18 and 19, and we'll pick up with a look at a statement Jesus made to Pilate about his mission.
16: What does it mean, bear witness of the truth? That was his purpose, and he says, I come to bear witness of the truth. What does he mean by that? If you go to John 1:18, we get a little clarity on that. At least it helped me understand it. It says, no one has seen God at any time. The only begotten Son, who is in the bosom of the Father, he has declared him. That verse says that Jesus Christ was in the bosom of the Father in eternity, that they are one in essence. And he came to earth to declare the truth of his Father, to declare real truth. Jesus came from the Father and came to declare the Father, to bear witness of the Father. As we've gone through the book of John, you've seen several times, and now it makes sense to me when Jesus says, I speak the words of my Father. I do the works of my Father. I do the will of my Father. He came to bear witness of the truth of his Father. And yet I understand they are one. John chapter 5 spends a lot of time that they are equal. They are one together. Jesus Christ came to declare the truth. Jesus was the living essence of truth sent by his Father to declare truth. What is truth? What truth did he declare? What did the Father and the Son want us to know? We've seen this whole drama. We've seen the Jews' truth. The Jews' truth was hateful. They hated the truth. The truth to them represented that they would lose their position, that everything they stood for was wrong. So they hated the truth. They went to destroy the truth. They are doing everything they can to crucify the truth. Then we see Pilate's truth. He just ignored the truth. The truth of the universe was sitting next to him, and all he could think about was politics. We see that a lot today, don't we? Man, if I don't do something, I gotta fix this thing. He didn't care about the truth. And in fact, if we examine that for just a brief moment, why do you think Jesus said to Pilate, just the two of them in the room, or maybe a couple with soldiers, and he says, are you a king? And Jesus Christ says, yeah, I'm a king. In fact, the reason I came was to speak the truth, to declare the truth. In my mind, that was an invitation from Jesus to Pilate. And I'm sure Jesus' hopes were that he would say, tell me about your truth. I want to know about this truth. And Pilate not just ignored it, he mocked it. And he says, truth? He says, what is truth? Truth is, if I don't get this thing taken care of, I'm going to remove and possibly kill. That's my truth. Then we see the truth of the culture. A week ago, they're all screaming with palm branches, hail the king. Less than a week later, screaming, crucify him, crucify him. What a fickle truth. No absolutes at all. We're surrounded by those truths as well. Jesus' truth. What did he come to say? In John chapter 3 to Nicodemus, probably the first recorded evangelistic effort was to Nicodemus. And he read Nicodemus' heart. And listen to me. This is the truth that God sent Jesus, and Jesus came to proclaim. Jesus answered and said to him, most assuredly I say to you, unless one is born again, he cannot see the kingdom of God. Jesus Christ didn't come to fix our social problems. Yeah, we have social problems, but our problem is in the heart. And Jesus Christ came to address that problem. That's the truth. We have a sin problem. In John 3, 14 through 16, it says, Moses lifted up the serpent in the wilderness, even so must the Son of Man be lifted up. Let's stop. What's that mean, lifted up? That means lifted up, he was referencing his death. His death of hanging on a tree, his blood spilling down for you and for me. That passage is talking about that we have a sin problem. And Jesus Christ needed to be lifted up, and his blood needed to be shed because his Father is a righteous and holy God, and our sin needed to be dealt with. And God had a plan, a redemptive plan, the blood of Jesus Christ. That's the truth. And it goes on from there, that whoever believes in him should not perish, but have eternal life, spiritual life, born again, new birth. And then the favorite verse that we all recognize follows that. For God so loved the world that he gave his only begotten Son, that whosoever believes in him should not perish, but have everlasting life. That's the truth that God wants us to hear, is that we are sinners and we have a problem. And I'm sending my Son to fix the problem. That's what we need to hear. There's a converse side of that that we find in John 8, 24. Therefore I said to you that you will die in your sins, for if you do not believe that I am he, you will die in your sins. We have the contrast, the truth. Believe in me and have everlasting life because you have new life, you're born again. Or die in your sins. What greater truth do we need to hear? What greater problem do we have that needs a remedy than that? Jesus Christ is the truth. Let me ask you today, if you're sitting here today and you've never understood that, you should today. If you're sitting there and you're thinking, my truth doesn't line up with God's truth. then I encourage you to take a moment and just ask God to make his truth real to you, that you will have everlasting life. Point number two, Jesus is king, but not of this world. Same verse, 36 and 37. Jesus answered, my kingdom is not of this world. If my kingdom were of this world, my servants would fight so that I should not be delivered to the Jews. But now my kingdom is not from here. Pilate therefore said to him, are you a king then? Jesus answered, you say rightly that I am a king. Jesus' answer to Pilate's question regarding if he was a king, he responded this way. Yes, I am a king, but my kingdom is not of this world. But now my kingdom is not from here. What are we to make of that? Jesus is a king, but not now and not here. That battles our minds, doesn't it? We want a king with a throne that rules us justly and righteously. And we have that king, but he doesn't have an earthly throne. In fact, he doesn't have an earthly kingdom. His kingdom is heavenly right now. But he's still king. Romans 10:9-10 says, if I confess the Lord Jesus Christ. Confess what? Confess he is Lord. What does that imply? That I have a king in my life. That I submit to his leadership. I submit to his lordship. That's what new birth does. So yes, Jesus Christ is a king, but he's not here and he's not now in terms of physical kingdom. But Revelation chapter 11, verse 15 says, it is going to happen. Not now and not here. So that begs the question, if this is not Christ's kingdom, then whose kingdom is this? The ruler of this world is Satan. In John 14, the Last Supper, Jesus Christ makes this statement. I will no longer talk with you, for the ruler of this world is coming, and he has nothing in me. The ruler of this world is Satan. In Matthew chapter 4, during the temptations, Jesus Christ is taken by Satan to a high hill. And Satan looks at Jesus and said, look at all those kingdoms. If you bow down to me, I'll give them to you. Well, you can't have a kingdom or give away a kingdom if you don't own the kingdom. Satan is the ruler of this world. Newsflash. We live in a broken world, a cursed world, an evil kingdom ruled by Satan, populated with spiritually dead people, according to Ephesians chapter 2. The sons of Satan, according to John chapter 8. Satan's our father. And we're in a battle. That's what we see in the whole narrative of John chapter 18. The battle going on. But the victory is ours. We know that. In John, 1 John chapter 3, verse 8, listen to these words. He who sins is of the devil, for the devil has sinned from the beginning. Now listen. For this purpose. Boy, that rings like the same verse we just read in John. Jesus came for the truth. To declare the truth, to be the truth. Here in 1 John chapter 3 says, for this purpose he came. What is the purpose that he came for? The Son of God was manifest that he might destroy the works of the devil. He came to destroy it. He came to crush or bruise his head. We see it playing out. Paul exhorts us in chapter 6 of Ephesians, put on the battle. Put on the armor for the battle. And he says, the battle's not flesh and blood. The battle is in heavenly places against princes and principalities. That's what the battle is. My challenge and encouragement to you guys, did you even know that you live in Satan's kingdom? Who are you serving? Is this your home? It's an easy question to answer with a couple of questions I'm going to pose to you. Satan rules the world, and he rules mankind, except for Jesus Christ's blood on the cross. The question I want to ask you, to tell you, to have you focus on where you sit. Where are your treasures? Where is your devotion? It's like the Jews, Pilate, the culture. Are you standing firm in the faith? And the key question, who owns your heart? This was eye-opening to me to a degree to understand that I'm in a battle. And I need to understand that because a lot at stake. I've got kids and family and friends that Satan is battling to take. And I'm in a battle. Let me challenge you today to recognize that, to put on the full armor of God. You only have so many heartbeats. What are you going to do with them? Are you going to recognize your calling, the truth of God, and get into the battle? Or are you going to ask for the remote control?
11: If you'd like to know more about being in the battle with Christ, why don't you give us a call at 303-232-9575. That's 303-232-9575. We'll continue today's episode of Abide with Applewood Today now as Pastor Derek Jones introduces our next sermon from the Gospel of John concerning the crucifixion of Christ.
18: Well, crucifixion was a form of torture and execution in the ancient world that involved fixing a person to a wooden post or tree using ropes and nails. I want you to imagine nails, kind of like a railroad spike going through the hands and the feet of those being crucified. The ancient Persians invented crucifixion. Other cultures adopted it. The Romans perfected it for over 500 years. The Romans would crucify slaves, criminals, disgraced soldiers, foreigners, political activists. They say death took anywhere from 6 hours to 4 days hanging on a tree. And history records that the Romans crucified thousands and thousands of people. But amongst those thousands and thousands of crucifixions, one became the defining crucifixion of all time. And what set this crucifixion apart from the others was not the brutality of it, because they all were brutal. But this one is set apart because God's story of redemption, his plan, was fulfilled when the Romans crucified the Son of God. So church, with joy and excitement, please open your Bibles to John chapter 19. We're going to be starting at verse 17 and read the rest of the chapter. If you're here for the first time and you don't have a Bible, feel free to use one on your device, or in the seat back in front of you, there will be a Bible. If you don't have one, please feel free to take that home, a gift from us to you. John chapter 19, starting at verse 17. They took Jesus, therefore, and he went out, bearing his own cross to the place called the place of the skull, which is called in Hebrew Golgotha. There they crucified him, and with him two other men, one on either side, Jesus in between. Pilate also wrote in an inscription and put it on the cross, and it was written, Jesus the Nazarene, the King of the Jews. Therefore, many of the Jews read this inscription, for the place where Jesus was crucified was near the city, and it was written in Hebrew, Latin, and in Greek. So the chief priests of the Jews were saying to Pilate, do not write the King of the Jews, but that he said, I am the King of the Jews. Pilate answered, what I have written, I have written. Then the soldiers, when they had crucified Jesus, took his outer garments and made four parts, a part to every soldier, and also the tunic. Now the tunic was seamless, woven in one piece. So they said to one another, let us not tear it, but cast lots for it to decide who it shall be. This was to fulfill the scripture. They divided my outer garments among them, and for my clothing they cast lots. Therefore the soldiers did these things, but standing by the cross of Jesus, where his mother's sister, Mary the wife of Clopas, and Mary Magdalene. When Jesus then saw his mother and the disciple whom he loved standing nearby, he said to his mother, woman, behold your son. Then he said to the disciple, behold your mother. From that hour, the disciple took her into his own household. After this, Jesus, knowing that all things had already been accomplished to fulfill the scripture, said, "I am thirsty." A jar full of sour wine was standing there, so they put a sponge full of the sour wine upon a branch of hyssop and brought it up to his mouth. Therefore, when Jesus had received the sour wine, he said, "It is finished." Then he bowed his head, gave up his spirit. Verse 31. Then the Jews, because it was the day of preparation, so that the bodies would not remain on the cross on the Sabbath, for the Sabbath was a high day, asked Pilate that their legs might be broken and that they might be taken away. So the soldiers came, broke the legs of the first man and of the other who was crucified with him. But coming to Jesus, when they saw that he was already dead, they did not break his legs. But one of the soldiers pierced his side with a spear, and immediately blood and water came out. And he who has seen has testified. His testimony is true, and he knows that he is telling the truth, so that you also may believe. For these things came to pass to fulfill the scripture: not a bone of him shall be broken. And again, another scripture: they shall look on him whom they pierced. Verse 38. After these things, Joseph, Arimathea, being a disciple of Jesus, but a secret one for fear of the Jews, asked Pilate that he might take away the body of Jesus. And Pilate granted permission, so he came and took away his body. Nicodemus, who had come to him by night, also came bringing a mixture of myrrh and aloes, about 100 pounds of weight. And they took the body of Jesus and bound it in linen wrappings with the spices, as is the burial custom of the Jews. Now in the place where he was crucified, there was a garden, and in the garden a new tomb in which no one had yet been laid. Therefore, because of the Jewish day of preparation, since the tomb was nearby, they laid Jesus there. May God add his blessing to his word this morning. If you came in, it's your first time here, you received an Applewood today. On the back of that Applewood today is a sermon outline. Feel free to use it if it helps follow along. And you'll see on that outline the big idea of this morning's message: behold the Lamb of God who takes away the sin of the world. Behold the Lamb of God who takes away the sin of the world. That should sound familiar to many of us, because in chapter 1, when Jesus came on scene, this is what John the Baptist said. And the very message of this morning is summed up: the Lamb of God who takes away the sin of the world is here. As we go through this narrative verse by verse, we're going to draw in some just important details, and then at the end, we're going to focus on three application points that I believe the Lord is speaking to his church this morning. So let's get into the story. We have considered much in recent weeks concerning the journey from Jesus in the upper room with his disciples to Calvary. I mean, this time has been filled with intense emotion, betrayal, horrific abuse. Last week ended by the Romans beating Jesus. And our narrative begins in 17. The Romans took Jesus and he went out bearing his own cross. So they're crucifying Jesus. And usually the Romans, what they would do is they would make the criminal take the longest route possible through the city carrying the cross. And they would have someone follow behind the criminal carrying the cross with a placard. And then that placard would be a description of the offense that the criminal committed in order to be crucified. And the reason they did this, and they usually found the longest road, is they wanted to put fear in the people that crime does not pay. So here Jesus, the Lamb of God, carrying his cross, very much like Isaac and Abraham, pointing to this moment. Jesus is carrying this cross through the Via Dolorosa. Many argue is about 2 miles. So imagine, friends, our Jesus, extremely tired and torn beyond human recognition, carrying his cross over 100 pounds to Calvary. Somewhere along the way, he begins to stumble and fall because of the weight of the cross. The other 3 gospel writers talk about Simon comes. The Romans tell Simon to help carry the cross for Jesus. I mean, again, picture the prophecy being fulfilled. Even Isaiah 53, like a lamb who is led to the slaughter, like a sheep that is silent before its shears. Here is our shepherd king walking the Via Dolorosa, about to lay his life down for his sheep. And our text says they arrive at Golgotha. This is Latin for Calvary. It was a place that resembled a skull. And look at verse 18. They crucified Jesus in between two criminals, two robbers. And Luke's account of this narrative is amazing. Here Jesus is being crucified in between two criminals, and one of them looks at Jesus and says, "You didn't do anything to deserve to be up here." His eyes are open to see who Jesus is, and he confesses Christ as the Son of God, the Lamb of God. And what does Jesus say to that criminal? "Today you'll be with me where?" In paradise right away. Again, salvation is not by works, through faith. This criminal confessed Christ as Lord, and he is promised eternal life. Pilate gave the inscription on the cross. He made sure it was there. What did it say? What was Jesus' offense? "Jesus the Nazarene, the King of the Jews." Pilate put this on the cross as a parting shot to the Jews for blackmailing him to execute Jesus. This was his little moment of vengeance. That's why he wrote it in three languages, Hebrew, Latin, and Greek. Why? So that everyone could read it, that Jesus was the King of the Jews. Now think about this. We know that Jesus has always had that title. In Matthew 2:2, the Magi, the wise men, came to Herod. What did they ask for? They said, "Where is he who has been what? Born King of the Jews." His title from birth, his title is death. And the Jews hated this. In verse 21, they asked Pilate, "Please, please change that. I mean, that sounds so exhortational. Can you put on it that he said he was?" Who is in control, friends? The Lord. Pilate refused. Look at verse 23. The soldiers then, when they crucified Jesus, took his outer garments, made four parts, a part to every soldier. It was common for the soldiers to get to have everything belonging to the condemned person on the cross. Headgear, sandals, outer cloak, belt, but there was a fifth item, an inner garment that Jesus was wearing. And it was woven into one piece. They didn't want to tear it up because it was so nice. So here, the soldiers are debating who gets it, and they decide to cast lots for it.
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24: With SRN News, I'm Keith Peters in Washington. Luigi Mangione has pleaded guilty to federal stalking charges in the killing of UnitedHealthcare CEO Brian Thompson. He admitted to following Thompson to an investor conference in 2024 and shooting him on a New York City street. The 28-year-old Mangione acknowledged his actions Friday at a hastily scheduled hearing in Manhattan. President Trump has asked the U.S. Supreme Court to allow the White House to continue construction on its $400 million ballroom project while it appeals a lower court's order to halt the work. Chief Justice John Roberts has set a deadline of Tuesday for a response by the plaintiffs challenging the ballroom project. On Wall Street, the Dow down by 107 points, the Nasdaq dropping 73, the S&P lower by 13. More details at srnnews.com.
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10: Rain, even heavy rain in areas around town, and some flooding apparently at Hampton and Santa Fe. It could be a messy drive home. We do have a new crash reported eastbound C-470 approaching I-25, blocking the left lane, causing some delays. Also, we have a semi-disabled eastbound I-70 at Havana. Major delays as usual, northbound I-25 approaching Colfax. Be careful out there. I'm Bill Jones.
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12: For Denver and the Front Range this evening, we'll still have some scattered rain showers passing through with a few thunderstorms, and then skies will decrease in cloudiness. We'll head into the weekend with lows in the upper 50s, high Saturday and Sunday right around the lower 80s. Little sun to start both days, and showers and storms a good bet afternoon and evening. Not only will heavy rains be possible, but some stronger to severe thunderstorms as well. Then overnight lows will be upper 50s with skies partly cloudy. I'm meteorologist Don.
20: Current temperature
14: 82 degrees.
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27: 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Or wherever we are, high above the sky or in the deepest ocean, our fears for today or our worries about tomorrow, nothing will ever separate us from the love of God demonstrated by our Lord Jesus Christ when he died for us. 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
22: This is the show that answers your questions, opens the scriptures, and brings clarity to the issues that matter. This is the Gino Geraci Show, where biblical truth meets everyday life. The conversation starts now.
24: Hey, welcome, ladies.
1: ladies and gentlemen. This is Gino Geraci. I'm so glad you could join me on the program. And, of course, this is the program where we take your calls and we try to answer your questions about the things you care the most about. We talk about, well, God. We talk about Jesus, the historical Jesus. We talk about the Bible. We talk about world views. And, you know, when I'm beginning this program and I say, hey, we talk about world views, what does that mean? And, of course, a world view is simply a way that people look at the world. And, of course, everyone has a world view, a set of beliefs about how we answer the big questions of life, like what's real? Is there a God? Where did we come from? How should we live? Where are we going? And so that's what I mean. And of course, worldviews fall into several different categories, like monotheism and atheism and pantheism and panentheism. And these might be words that you are or not familiar with, but we talk about the way that people process the world. They imagine a world, again, where there is no God or where there is a God, whether that God is personal or impersonal. And again, we talk a lot about this subject, but again, if you'd like to join me on the program, the number is 303-873-1935. That's the number if you want to join me on the program. And I thought I would talk a little bit about the upcoming Father's Day that's coming up. And I'm going to be teaching at Calvary South Denver on Father's Day, but I'm not going to be teaching a special message on Father's Day. I'm going to be teaching 2 Thessalonians chapter 1, verses 1 through 5, in a message about adversity and how adversity builds character. So I think it is going to be an important message, but as I was thinking about what the Bible has to say about what it means to be a godly father, and there was a list, if you will, of what would constitute perhaps what we might begin to think of as a biblical portrait of a godly father. And I'll talk a little bit about that. But again, if you want to join me on the program, it's 303-873-1935, 303-873-1935. But in Deuteronomy chapter 6, verses 6 and 7, that's what's been popularly known as the Shema, where it talks about literally showing up. In the Shema, it's assumed that fathers are there, walking, sitting, rising. As a matter of fact, I opened my Bible to Deuteronomy 6, verses 6 and 7, just for this occasion, where parents instruct children. It says, "And these words which I command you today shall be in your heart." This is Deuteronomy 6, verse 6, and then again in verse 7, "You shall teach them diligently to your children, and shall talk of them when you sit in your house, when you walk by the way, when you lie down, and when you rise up." And so a good father shows up. In other words, a good father is present. Now, we understand that there are times in lives where you can't be present. Imagine you're a father and you have to be gone. You're a military person and you're deployed overseas, or you're a doctor and you have to disappear in the middle of the night. But again, overarching idea is that a good father is present, walking, sitting, rising. Physical and emotional availability is the foundation everything else is built on. Wives and children don't need a superhero. They need someone who will come home and be home. And so the way that I also think about it is what precedes this admonition called the Shema in Deuteronomy chapter 6, verses 4 and 5. And it doesn't begin with parenting instructions. It begins with a father's own soul. It says, love the Lord your God with heart, soul, strength. So only then does verse 6 say these words, shall be on your heart. And then verse 7 moves to the children. So the sequencing, I think, is deliberate and theologically loaded. A father can't transmit what he doesn't possess. You know, you can't drink from an empty heart and you can't love from an empty heart. The Shema assumes that what children witness in a father whose love for God is demonstrable, not what we would call pedagogically performed. That means it isn't just words that you say because you're obligated to say it. So presence requires availability. And availability isn't just literal physical proximity. It's intentional accessibility. The Hebrew word picture in verse 7, sitting, walking, lying down, rising up. It's interesting to me in the Hebrew language, sitting becomes a type in a picture of being settled. So the seated place is the settled place. It's you've made up your mind and you are already convinced that what the Bible has to say about God, about what it means to be a human and right and wrong and good and evil. So sitting, walking, lying down, rising up covers the entire spectrum or the daily arc of life. It isn't describing formal instruction moments, although there can be formal instruction moments. I'm going to suggest to you that in Deuteronomy chapter 6, verses 6, 4 and 5 and 6 and 7, it's describing a father who can be interrupted. Children don't schedule their deepest questions. They ask them in the car. They ask them at bedtime. Now, granted, they ask them at bedtime sometimes to stall because they don't really want to go to bed and they really don't want to go to sleep. But every once in a while, those can become teaching moments. So imagine you're in the car, you're going to bed during a walk. So a father who is physically present, but emotionally or spiritually unavailable or preoccupied or distracted or disengaged, I think violates the spirit of the Shema command. Hear, O Israel, the Lord our God, the Lord is one. You shall love the Lord with all your heart, soul, and strength. And so, availability means that a child can get to you. That the door, literal and figurative, is really, truly, fundamentally open. This is Gino Geraci, 303-873-1935. If you'd like to

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1: Friday, a busy drive anyway, and the rain only complicates matters. Jammed up pretty solid northbound I-25 from Arapahoe Road up to I-225. And as usual, very heavy traffic north and southbound I-25 approaching Colfax, getting into downtown Denver. And a new crash eastbound C-470 approaching I-25. That's backing you up to Quebec. With the check on your drive, I'm Bill Jones.
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4: 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And I've been talking about a biblical portrait, if you will, of a godly father. And I talked about presence in Deuteronomy chapter 6, verses 6 and 7, that a father shows up. And the Shema commands and assumes that fathers are there, walking, sitting, rising. And the next is integrity. And in Proverbs chapter 20, verse 7, in my Bible, it says, the righteous man walks in his integrity. His children are blessed after him. So there's this connection between the righteous man walking in his integrity, his children are blessed. The reason children are watching whether dad's public life matches his private life. And by the way, integrity isn't perfection. It's consistency between what you say and what you believe and how you actually live. So that word integrity, you're going to probably be very familiar with that word. Um, The way that I would think about it,

0: is the word, the English word integrity, shares its root with another word that you're familiar with, integer. That's a whole number. Nothing missing, nothing fractured. And so the Hebrew equivalent, tom, carries the idea of completeness or wholeness or blamelessness, not sinless perfection or sinlessness, but the idea is an undivided inner life. And so Job is described with this word. So is Noah. So is David, at least in his early years. So integrity is fundamentally about integration. That means the alignment of the inner man and the alignment in the of the outer man. It's not integration with the world. And so when we think about integrity, we might think about consistency across context. A man of integrity is the same person at work, at home, at church, and when he's all by himself. Someone has said that character is who you are in the dark or when no one is looking. And so, the father who's charming in public, but contemptuous at home, a person who lavishes praise in public but is hypercritical at home is a man divided against himself. And children are exquisitely designed to be sensitive detectors of this inconsistency. And so it's not failure that bothers kids the most. It is hypocrisy. Because if you fail and you go, hey, I failed, that's what does profound damage to trust, especially trust in authority, including divine authority. In James chapter 1, verse 22, it calls the man who hears but doesn't do like a man who looks in a mirror and then he immediately forgets what he sees. And so integrity requires that convictions have consequences. A father who confesses the lordship of Jesus Christ on Sunday but operates by purely secular values on Monday through Saturday is modeling what we might think of as a divided heart, a compartmentalized faith, which is arguably the dominant spiritual disease, not just in cultural Christianity, but throughout Western civilization. And so integrity includes the idea of truthfulness, including self-truthfulness. Proverbs chapter 12, verse 17 says, an honest witness tells the truth. Integrity requires not only that a man tell the truth to others, but that he, tells the truth to himself. We might even think of this as the person who, for whatever reason, decides that they're going to lie to themselves. And self-deception, of course, is the most dangerous kind of dishonesty. The reason is because it feels like clarity. A father of integrity has developed the rare, and costly habit of self-examination. In Psalm 139, verses 23 and 24, as a daily practice, not as an occasional emergency. Imagine you say, search me, O God, and know me. Try me and know my heart. See if there be any wicked thing in me. So there, again, if there's consistency and congruence about belief and behavior and truthfulness, but also promise keeping, And again, I want to give out the number 303-873-1935, 303-873-1935. You know, the Promise Keeper movement was a great big deal in the 90s. In Psalm 15:4, the man of integrity swears to his own hurt and does not change. In other words, integrity means you say something, you mean it. You make a promise, you keep your promise. Well, what if it's going to result in loss or harm? What if being a person of integrity means you might have to lose something, like power or possession or position? So he keeps his word, even when it costs him. And by the way, this is particularly acute in fatherhood. How many times have you heard children say, but you promised, you promised, you promised? So there's time, attention, presence. Broken promises to children don't just disappoint. They catechize. What do I mean by that? They teach children what commitments are worth. And imagine if you don't keep your promise, it teaches children that promise keeping doesn't really matter. And so integrity includes financial honesty and accountability without defensiveness, and sometimes moral courage. That's when your child can rise up and call you blessed. 303-873-1935. I'll be right back.
1: A future rest. This is Ken Ham, author, speaker, and blogger on the Bible's reliability and authority. Work is a good thing, even though we work in a sin-cursed and broken world. Now, this should remind us of the future rest coming to those who trust in Christ. A day is coming when there will be no longer a curse. Our service to the Lord will be joyful, just as it was for Adam and Eve before sin. You see, Jesus came to earth to do his work, and he accomplished it. That's why he cried, "It is finished," on the cross. While on earth, he experienced all the trials of living in this cursed world, but joyfully served his Father even unto death. We follow his example as we look forward to our future rest, available through faith in Christ.
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4: It's a Friday, usually very busy, and on top of that, some rain, so it's going to be even a little bit worse, I guess. C-470 eastbound, we had an earlier crash approaching I-25, blocking two right lanes, backing you up almost all the way back to Colorado Boulevard. Then a semi has stalled eastbound I-70 at Havana. That's causing some headaches. Jammed up as usual, north and southbound, stop and go I-25 approaching Colfax. With a check on your drive, I'm Bill Jord.
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0: Hey, welcome back, ladies and gentlemen. 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
10: Hi, Gino. I called you last week. I'm a volunteer with Colorado Life Initiative.
0: Uh-huh.
10: And we're trying to get signatures to repeal Amendment 79 here in Colorado. It's a constitutional amendment that allows abortion all the way up through 9 months of pregnancy.
0: Right. Abortion on demand.
10: Yeah, and I'm getting discouraged, Gino, and I'll tell you why. I heard you talking about integrity and doing what you preach, and at least I am hitting a wall with a lot of churches. The pastors will not allow us to come in. And I know most of the congregation is in favor of it, and even the pastors are, but I don't understand. I've heard excuses like, oh, it's, you know, if we allow this, we have to allow every other petition, which is absolutely not true. Or another one I heard today was, we'll lose our 501c3 status, which is also absolutely not true.
0: Yeah, that is absolutely not true. And
10: so I'm in Littleton, and I'm going to churches in Littleton. I'm hearing this, and I'm very discouraged. And I don't understand the disconnect. What are pastors? You've been a pastor for a long time. Maybe you can help me.
0: Very long time. Almost as long as when Roe v. Wade was passed in 1973. No, that's actually.
10: I was 15, and so I'm old too. But I don't understand.
0: I like to think of us as vintage.
10: Okay, we're vintage. Well, we have a lot of wisdom, I hope, as the years go by. But I don't understand. Pastors seem afraid or something about allowing us to just, they don't have to even endorse it. They just say, hey, if you want to sign it, we're willing to go in.
0: Right. And I think that there's like you, they're discouraged where they, you know, they're living in a world where it passed. I mean, and overwhelmingly. In other words, there's a reason why we have Colorado Amendment 79. It's because we live in a state that is absolutely committed to women being able to kill their child, their unborn child, at any moment in time and space. But to your credit, where you say, hey, is this the final word? Are we done? Did we give up? And again, what we want, so there's a couple of things. We would love to change the law, but we also know that changing the law has never changed the heart. So there is that kind of disconnect. But to your point, righteousness exalts a nation and sin is a reproach. And the writer of Proverbs says, we groan when the current leadership is in place. But to your point, yeah, all I can say is there are pastors who will say, of course you can have a petition to repeal it. So to me, this becomes for you like an issue of obedience. And let me tell you what I mean by that. Mm-hmm. I'm going to put it in evangelism terms, Sue, okay? Mm-hmm. Yeah. In evangelism terms, when you share Christ with somebody and you get rejected, they're not rejecting you. They're rejecting Jesus and they're rejecting the gospel. And so the reason why I'm bringing that up is for the people who are, quote unquote, rejecting this, they're not rejecting you. They're rejecting the idea that a legislative solution can be had in Colorado. Now, again, does that mean we should give up? I think that the answer is no. Oh, by the way,
10: I agree.
0: When you think about other things, because you've been there, because I remember you, I remember vividly, your candid declaration and transparent admission that you yourself are deeply invested in this idea, and so
10: right,
0: I mean,
10: right.
0: So here's what we are: we're committed to standing with women facing a pregnancy decision, whether or not this thing passes or not, in obedience, we're going to ask people to try and find a legal solution. However, we also understand that even if there is no legal solution, we want to communicate with ladies who are pregnant and scared and isolated, who believe that this is their only choice, that there's another choice. That God in His grace and His mercy has given us resources so that we can help you do the right thing.
10: Right.
0: Wouldn't it be great? Wouldn't it be great if we could pass a law? Now,
10: that's part of the solution, yes.
0: Yeah, that's part of the solution. And we hope that here, this is ground zero. Colorado, you already know this. You are in the toughest state, not the next to the toughest state. You are in the toughest state in the United States of America. You are at ground zero.
10: Mm-hmm. Yeah, I think it was legal since 1967.
0: Right.
10: We were the first to legalize it in the country. And even, I just want to bring out a fact that I read. I got an email from Colorado Life Initiative that they blast out to all the volunteers this week. Even though these pro-life amendments usually fail in Colorado, for every 3 years after it gets on the ballot, there's a 10% decrease in the amount of abortions in the state. And I think it sounds like it's just because people are actually reading it on their ballots that it changes some hearts and minds. And I'm, you know, I know we can't legislate everything, but
0: I'm going to push back a little bit and tell you, guess okay. what? Everything we do, it legislates morality. What we've done is we've legislated immorality. So imagine we have a legislation that says you have to stop at a red light. What we're doing is we're legislating safety. But imagine when we legislate that you get to kill your unborn child at any time, mm-hmm. we are legislating immorality. So to your point, guess what? It's okay. It's okay. Continue to ask. Mm-hmm. See every signature as a victory. And if the churches won't mm-hmm. let you go in, go to the King Super parking lot.
10: If they'll let me. Sometimes they don't. Well, I think our main focus is, you know, we want to reach out to the churches first.
0: Of course we do.
10: You know, if no one else is going to defend life, we as Christians are supposed to be doing that. We're supposed to be leading the way in this fight.
0: Well, let's hope and pray that God in His grace and His mercy is going to help you find favor. Sue, I got to go, but as always, I'm so glad you've called.
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4: Well, the rain is only adding to your woes on your drive home this Friday afternoon. We have some flooding at Santa Fe and Hampton. If you can avoid that, it would be wise to do so. Jammed up north and southbound as usual. Approaching Colfax, getting into downtown Denver. A crash eastbound, C-470 near I-25 is backing you up to Colorado Boulevard. And the rest of your drive is not going to be much of a picnic either. I'm Bill Jordan.
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15: This is Carol Platt Liebel for townhall.com. Americans already suspect that higher education is a politicized grift. Jason Arde's story won't convince them otherwise. Arde was celebrated as the youngest black person ever appointed to a professorship at Cambridge, despite a history of fabulism that defies belief. He's claimed to have been nonverbal until age 11, unable to read until 18, to have run 600 miles in 65 days, raised more than $7 million for charity, survived a coma, and beaten cancer. Neither Cambridge nor Simon & Schuster, publisher of his autobiography, apparently thought to verify his claims. He has resigned after a plagiarism scandal and a pending investigation about his academic qualifications and honorary appointments. Here's the lesson. Rather than making academia more inclusive and equitable, DEI has exposed just how corrupt the whole enterprise has become.
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0: Hey, welcome back, ladies and gentlemen. This is Gino Geraci inviting you to call 303-873-1935. I've been talking a little bit about what constitutes a godly father. And we talked about presence in Deuteronomy chapter 6 and integrity in Proverbs chapter 20, verse 7. And when we're talking about that subject of, well, integrity, we talked about, a number of different things. So what I wanted to move on to, so was this idea of tender strength. So a godly father is present. A righteous man walks in integrity. And in Ephesians chapter 6, verse 4, Paul says, do not provoke your children to anger. So here is the idea. It is the idea that fathers have authority, but they're not to abuse that authority. A good father leads and is gentle. So harshness masquerading as discipline is a failure of character and not a virtue. And so when I talk about promise keeping, financial honesty, accountability without defensiveness, when it says in Ephesians 6, 4, fathers, do not provoke your children to anger, but bring them up in the discipline and the instruction of the Lord. So the parallel text is in Colossians chapter 3, verse 21, which says, fathers, do not embitter your children, lest they become discouraged. So there's two different words, Greek words that are used. Orgizo. It means to provoke to wrath. And then there's erethizo, which means to irritate or embitter. And so the idea together paints a picture of cumulative damage, egging your children on. So Paul isn't describing one explosive moment. He's describing a pattern that produces a predictable outcome in a child whose spirit is broken, whose anger has curdled into rebellion or even resignation. And you've got to understand something. When Paul writes those words in Ephesians 6, 4, fathers, do not provoke your children to anger, but bring them up in the discipline and instruction of the Lord. This is radical stuff. This is a radical statement in the first century. In the Roman world, there is a thing called patria, potestas, which gave the father absolute legal authority over children, including life and death. So that was, imagine you're living in a culture, in a society where your mom and your dad say, I brought you into the world and I can take you out of it. And they're protected by law and culture. Now, thank God, you know, your parents may have said, I brought you into the world and I can take you out of it. There was at least the hidden idea that they can't really legally kill you. Paul isn't trying to undermine paternal authority. He's civilizing and Christifying it, if you will. So what actually provokes children to anger? Well, I'm going to suggest that the short list includes things like hypocrisy. Nothing produces bitter resentment, contempt in a child than a father who demands what he doesn't practice. I need you to tell the truth, but you don't tell the truth. I need you to be selfless, but you're not selfless. Children aren't fooled. They're simply temporarily silenced and the anger, like a deposit that's made in a bank, I'm going to suggest to you that hypocrisy gains a lot more interest in the character. Or harshness without tenderness. Discipline administered without a genuine understanding that you are loved. In other words, where your father loves you, demonstrates affection towards you, leaves a child feeling that authority is cold and punitive. It produces either fearful compliance or explosive rebellion rather than genuine character formation. So the rod without the embrace is cruelty with a theological veneer. The rod without love, without affection, without the unconditional regard that I know that my dad deeply loves and cares for me. And what about favoritism? It's found in Genesis chapter 37. You'll remember the story of Jacob's favoritism towards Joseph. It's arguably one of the most documented failures in Scripture. And again, why does that breed animosity and then division within the home? Children have a finely calibrated sense of justice. Maybe one of the very first things a child will say to you is, "That's not fair." So perceived inequity, whether real or imagined, is deeply corrosive. And what about broken promises or chronic unavailability? Or, well, again, guideposts that move, expectations that are not really defined. And of course, I got to tell you something. There's a real problem when you decide to humiliate your children in public. Correction in public, mockery, sarcasm, contempt. These are some of the most damaging things that a father can deploy. They may produce short-term compliance, but they won't. They're going to leave wounds that are going to be very, very, very difficult to heal. And again, emotional absence while physically present. This is probably the most provocative modern form of provocation. The father who's in the room but is not really there. Children interpret this as rejection. Rejection produces anger, and anger that's not dealt with eventually leaves them with a false impression of the God of the Bible. And by the way, marital harmony in the home is one of the things that can provoke children to anger. James Dobson rightly said that maybe one of the most important things that a father can do for their child is to love their mother. Because by loving the mother and marital harmony, it brings security, a template for the covenant of love, and it gives them permission to be children. And so, this is Gino Geraci. Thanks for joining me. I'll be back, hopefully, with some more stuff on what it means to be a good and godly father.
1: This is Dan Kaplis. Ronald Reagan said, when they won't see the light, make them feel the heat. That's what our law firm does. When the insurance company won't see the light and pay our clients fully and fairly, we make them feel the heat by taking them to trial and forcing them to face the truth. We have a long and provable track record of outstanding trial victories, including the largest truck crash jury verdict in Colorado history and a record-setting $205 million wrongful death verdict. Our record-setting trial victories give us the credibility and leverage to force insurance carriers to promptly pay full and fair out-of-court settlements. 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
17: With SRN News, I'm Keith Peters in Washington. The Pacific-based aircraft carrier USS George Washington has begun heading toward the Middle East. As reports have emerged of mental health and supply issues aboard the long-deployed USS Abraham Lincoln. The Lincoln has been supporting the U.S. war against Iran, and its deployment has included a record-setting uninterrupted time at sea of more than 240 days. Luigi Mangione has pleaded guilty to federal stalking charges in the killing of UnitedHealthcare CEO Brian Thompson. He admitted to following Thompson to an investor conference in 2024 and shooting him on a New York City street. The 28-year-old Mangione acknowledged his actions Friday at a hastily scheduled hearing in Manhattan. On Wall Street, the Dow down by 107 points. More details at srnnews.com.
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7: Well, it's Friday afternoon, a busy day anyway, and the rain is only complicating things. We do have a new crash being reported. I-225 southbound approaching Colfax, blocking the right lane. A crash over in Boulder, US 36 eastbound at Table Mesa. We do have flooding also reported at Santa Fe and Hampton. Keep those speeds down and be safe. I'm Bill
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18: For Denver and the Front Range this evening, we'll still have some scattered rain showers passing through with a few thunderstorms, and then skies will decrease in cloudiness. We'll head into the weekend with lows in the upper 50s, highs Saturday and Sunday right around the lower 80s. Little sun to start both days, and showers and storms a good bit afternoon and evening. Not only will heavy rains be possible, but some stronger to severe thunderstorms as well. Then overnight lows will be upper 50s with skies partly cloudy. I'm meteorologist Don Watzel.
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15: This is the show that answers your questions, opens the scriptures, and brings clarity to the issues that matter. 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The conversation starts now.
0: Hey, thanks for joining me on the Gino Geraci Show. This is the program where we typically take your calls and answer your questions about the things you care the most about. We talk about God, and we talk about the historical Jesus. We talk about the Bible, and then we also talk about what the Bible has to say about important issues, but also about important relationships. And I've been talking a little bit about fathers and Father's Day. And, you know, there's a wonderful book that I recommend for all parents who are struggling with children. This is a great Father's Day present. It's called The Heart of Anger, and it's by Lou Priolo. It's forwarded by John MacArthur. But this is one of my favorite books about dealing in the home with rebellion and disobedience. One of the things about being a good father has to deal with consistency. And Lou Priolo does a masterful job of talking about child-centered homes versus Christ-centered homes. And so, again, if you want to join me on the program, it's 303-873-1935. That's the number. And, of course, friendly producer Jim is standing by to take your call at 303-873-1935, whether you're listening at 94.7 FM, The Word, or 100.7, or somewhere else around this great big world. I'm happy to take your calls at 303-873-1935. And just by way of review, I was thinking about when we talk about what the Bible has to say about being a good and godly father. The Bible presents fatherhood as a sacred calling. It's one that reflects God's character and leadership. And so one of the characteristics of a good father is a provider. But being a provider is very, very important, but also being a spiritual leader and a teacher and an example. So at the top of the list, if we were going to make such a list, we should probably, again, think about the fact that a godly father knows and follows the Lord. And I hinted at it in the first hour when I talked about Deuteronomy chapter 6, verses 5 through 7, where it says, love the Lord your God with all your heart and with all your soul and with all your strength. These words I'm commanding you today to be upon your heart, and you shall teach them diligently to your children. And speak of them when you sit at home, when you walk along the road, when you lie down, when you get up. It speaks of a lifestyle. So a father's genuine faith is visible. Godly fatherhood begins in the heart. And so a godly father considers his relationship with the Lord as the most important thing in his life and models that godliness for his children. By the way, if that's the case too, it's going to create yet another mechanism where a godly father hopefully becomes a loving and loyal husband. So the way that we think about that is the godly father knows and follows the Lord. The godly father loves and honors his wife. And I talked about that earlier where James Dobson says that the best gift a father can give to his children is to love their mother. And I think that's true. And so the husband's love for his wife becomes a type, a model, a representation of the love that Jesus has for his church. And that's exactly what Paul writes in Ephesians chapter 5, verses 25 through 28, where he says, husbands, love your wives, just as Jesus, as Christ loved the church, and gave himself up for her in the same way. Husbands ought to love their wives as their own bodies. He who loves his wife loves himself. So what does that do? It creates, when a father loves and honors his wife, it creates a home environment of security and respect. Well, what if I'm divorced? Or what if I'm single? Well, you should still model respect towards the child's mother. And so a godly father accepts responsibility for his children's spiritual training, which I alluded to again earlier. Some fathers think, well, look, my obligations or my duty begins and ends with being a provider. I give them a place to stay and food to eat, clean clothes, and health benefits or whatever. But the scripture teaches that the fathers bear the primary responsibility for their children's spiritual growth. I'm going to use the term education, discipline. Dare we even use the term discipleship? Earlier, again, I talked about Ephesians chapter 6, verse 4. Fathers, don't provoke your children to wrath. Instead, bring them up in the training and the instruction of the Lord. So there's lots of ways that dads can provoke their children. A godly father prays for his children. A godly father will read the Bible, help them understand what it says, and then encourage them to do it. So the godly father encourages Christian character in children. by his example, by his instruction, by expectations of his behavior. And the child is going to see it. And so, again, are you going to be a child-centered home or are you going to be a Christ-centered home? And, of course, a godly father disciplines with love and consistency. By the way, discipline is an expression of love, not anger. Discipline is supposed to correct behavior. Punishment is different from discipline. Punishment is the consequences of behavior. Discipline is the mechanism that I think the Bible talks about in order to try to get a change in behavior. And so discipline, yes, is an expression of love, not anger, and it teaches children how to exercise self-control and develop a healthy appreciation for authority. I know some of my police officer friends are driving around in their cruisers right now. They might be listening to this program, and they will be the first to testify that sometimes they run across people where the first time the child has ever heard the word no is when they're being loaded in the back of their cruiser. They don't respect authority. They've never been disciplined or punished, and they have this remarkable idea that they should be able to do whatever they want without any consequences. In Proverbs chapter 13, verse 24, it says something provocative in our culture. He who spares the rod hates his son, but he who loves him is careful to discipline him. We live in a culture that finds it very, very difficult to understand the line between discipline and abuse. There is such a thing as godly discipline, and there's such a thing as inappropriate abuse. I'm not saying the Bible supports abuse. 303-873-1935. I'll be right back.
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7: An earlier crash southbound I-225 approaching Colfax is backing you up. Stop and go back to I-70. We do have some flooding reported at Hampton and Santa Fe. You want to avoid that intersection. Pretty jammed up northbound I-25 between Arapahoe Road up past I-225. Slow speeds as well, both east and westbound I-270 through Commerce City. With a check on your drive, I'm Bill Jones.
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1: There's an old fairy tale about two brothers who grew up together. One of the brothers left home and lived a life so evil that a magician turned him into a wolf. One time, the other brother was walking through the forest and was confronted by that wolf. Instead of fighting, the brother looked steadily at the wolf with love and compassion. Gradually, the wolf's features were changed back to the lost brother. Gazing at evil wolves with love and compassion. That's what Jesus did for us. And because he did, we can do it for others. Change doesn't happen with rejection and condemnation. Love and compassion, on the other hand, will often do the trick. I'm Steve Brown. You think about that. Share what you just heard with a friend. Go to You Think About That.
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6: Hi, this is Alan Jackson. In a culture that constantly tries to define who you are, God's Word provides a firm foundation for your identity and purpose. In my book, Your Identity in Christ, I share 12 biblical truths about who God says you are. Knowing your true identity

back, ladies and gentlemen. This is Gino Geraci. I've been talking about fatherhood, and I've been talking a little bit about a book called The Heart of Anger by Lou Priolo, which was forwarded by John MacArthur. It's actually one of the most used books in my library, because as I'm dealing with moms and dads and their children, it provides some very, very practical advice on how to deal with rebellion and disobedient children. And one of the things that it has this massive list of the characteristics of a fool as it's outlined in the book of Proverbs. And it goes from Proverbs chapter 1 all the way down to Proverbs chapter 29, verse 11. But again, if you want to join me on the program, it's 303-873-1935. But basically, it talks about the characteristics of a fool: despising wisdom and instruction, hating knowledge, grieving their mother, enjoying or devising mischief, being right in their own eyes, quick to anger, hates to depart from evil. They're deceitful, arrogant, careless, rejecting father's instruction, despising mother or father, doesn't respond well to discipline, doesn't understand wisdom, has a worldly focus, grieves parents, hurts parents, won't discuss any viewpoint but their own, provokes others to strife and anger, a smart mouth usually gets them in trouble, is quarrelsome, a spendthrift, that means not good with money, repeats his folly, that's the very definition of foolishness, trusts his own heart, can't resolve conflicts, gives full vent to his anger. This is one of the book of Proverbs provides perhaps one of the best profiles of a rebellious child. And so, in everyday language, when we think of a fool in our culture and society, we might think of someone who lacks intelligence or common sense. But in the scripture, this word means something far deeper and far more important. A fool is a person who rejects God's wisdom and then lives in moral and spiritual rebellion against him. So when the Bible uses that term fool, it is a person who, I'm going to use the term, is void of judgment. And again, who rejects what God has to say. And so the biblical definition adds the dimension of someone who rejects or disregards God's word. So they reject what God's word has to say about any given subject, and then clearly they reject what God's word has to say about them. And so the Bible lists characteristics of such a person, contrasting them with the person who's wise. In other words, foolishness in the Bible isn't about intelligence or intellect or intellectual capacity. It's about the heart attitude towards God. And so according to the Bible, a fool can be very intelligent, but he or she lives as if God doesn't exist, or as if God's commands don't matter. And so in Psalm 14:1, it gives the clearest definition. The fool has said in his heart, there is no God. They are corrupt. They have done abominable works. There is none who does good. And again, that idea of abominable works, or even that root word of abomination, is one of those Hebrew words that literally becomes the strongest way to express disgust. And so the passage in Psalm 14:1 shows that foolishness is moral and spiritual corruption. So the Hebrew uses several different words that translates fool. And some of you are familiar with the word Nabal, because it was the

0: the name of a famous man who dies after confronting David, who's was married to a very wise woman named Abigail. But Nabal means senseless, but it could also mean morally perverse. You know, who would name their child that? But again, it describes someone who's spiritually dull and refuses to acknowledge God, like in Psalm 14:1. And of course, like I said, in 1 Samuel chapter 25, which tells the story of Nabal, where he acts with arrogance. But again, here's the idea. He's acting in a way that he thinks, well, I'm not going to bring God into my thinking. But there's another word that's used in the Hebrew language called keseh, and it means to be stubborn or self-confident. It's a person who despises wisdom and instruction in Proverbs chapter 1, verse 22. So this is the most common word, by the way, for fool in the book of Proverbs. It describes someone who knows what is right and then refuses to do it. And then there's a word, iwul, which means perverse or morally deficient. But its emphasis is on foolishness and wicked behavior. And then there's another word in the Hebrew language which carries the idea of being naive or simple. So that's a word that more often describes a person who can be manipulated, misled, because they lack discernment. And of course, the main Greek word for fool is moros. We get the word moron from that. It means dull, sluggish. So again, in the original Greek language, it didn't mean someone who was intelligently deficient, but morally deficient. The Greek word that use for unthinking or without understanding describes a person who's acting irrationally, which again is the idea that that the fool's core problem is their rejection of wisdom. And so when you look at what the Bible says in the book of Proverbs, you know, a godly father knows and follows God, loves his wife, is responsible for his children's teaching, disciplines, leads by example, lives under God's authority. So when we talk about the book of Proverbs and the characteristics of a fool, after I've given you those definition, as I've repeatedly said, the fool rejects God and his wisdom. The fool hates knowledge and instruction. In Proverbs chapter 1, verse 22, how long, you simple ones, will you love simplicity? For scorners delight in their scorning, and fools hate knowledge. What this reminds me of is almost all of the popular media in all of its forms, whether it's on TV, whether it's on social media, even when it's on the radio. In Proverbs 15:5, it says that a fool despises his father's instruction, but he who receives correction is prudent. A wise person welcomes correction. A fool resents it. So imagine when a mistake has been made. Not a knowing one, but just a mistake. And it's pointed out, hey, you made a mistake. So a fool speaks without thinking. They're known for their careless, proud destructive speech. In Proverbs 18:7, it says, a fool's mouth is his destruction, and his lips are the snare of his soul. This is the writer of Proverbs' way of saying, sometimes when you open your mouth and you say stupid things, people will call you on it. 303-873-1935. That's the number if you want to join me on the program. I'll be right back.
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2: 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We know what's going to happen. We know what the end is. The end is going to be the triumph of the Lord Jesus Christ.
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5: Well, amidst the roads and the heavy traffic, there is some good news. We've cleared that one crash southbound I-225 just south of I-70. Still jammed up, though, solid northbound I-25 between Colorado Boulevard all the way up to Colfax. Major delays east and westbound I-270 through Commerce City. And major jamming as well eastbound I-76 approaching 104th Avenue. And the rest of your drive is no picnic either.
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13: Now, back to Gino Geraci.
0: Hey, welcome back, ladies and gentlemen. This is Gino Geraci. So glad you could join me. The number 303-873-1935. Let's see who's up. Jim, welcome to the program.
14: How you doing, Gino?
0: Well, I am doing good. Long time no hear from.
14: I know. Well, I'm in town the next couple of days. I thought I'd check in.
0: Well, I'm glad that you did. How can I help you?
14: Well, I thought I'd text you to see if you got time for lunch tomorrow.
0: Well, that would be great. Tomorrow is Friday. You know what? I have a funeral. Jim, I have a funeral at 1 o'clock. So we would have to do it like really early, like at 11-ish, or else I'm just not going to be able to do it.
14: Yeah, well, we could probably do that or maybe afterwards either way.
0: Okay, yeah. And so I was going to ask you, Jim Burr, who invented the binocular telescope, have you been doing some research writing and about Disclosure Day and Steven Spielberg? I mean, you're an astronomer and UFOs, and you've been looking in the heavens for a very, very long time. Have you ever seen any unidentified flying objects or celestial phenomenon that you had no good explanation for?
14: No, I have not. I have a lot of friends. I have a number of friends that have sent me pictures, mostly weather balloons. In fact, our pastor called me up and said, "Look, go out, look," you know. And so I went out and put a telescope on it. Yeah, it was just a weather balloon. I haven't seen a thing. No, and I think with all this talk about UFOs, I think it's a demonic.
0: Uh-huh.
14: You know, God created two types of beings, physical beings that are subject to the law of physics, and then they have the evil ones, you know, that
0: defy the law of physics.
14: Yeah, right. So, and I don't know if you take a look at look up the Lucifer telescope and what they're saying about they're looking for an... they've said, you know, soon the world's going to look to aliens for their salvation. We've got to reread the Bible. That's an interesting acronym. It's an acronym for the instrument.
0: Oh, you mean the Lucifer Telescope?
14: Yeah, Mount Graham, Arizona, yeah. And
0: I'm looking it up.
14: He may come impersonating Christ, in a UFO. And it's interesting, if you Google, the top rabbi in Israel is now holding meetings with the Messiah, and he's about to receive his name of the Messiah. Well, he's missed the Messiah, and I think Satan could step in and... deceive people that way too.
0: So I looked it up. The Lucifer telescope stands for large Wait. It's been renamed to LUCI, Large Binocular Telescope. And it's
14: Mount Graham, Arizona.
0: Yes. So yeah, Mount Graham, Arizona. And so apparently, the rechristening of it. It says a University of Arizona spokesman said, "No offense was meant. Lucifer just sounds cool." What an amazing thing to say, you know.
14: Of course, the word has to do with light too, you know. So
0: yes.
14: I'll text you some statements on that by some Jesuits who work there who are in charge of this thing.
0: It sounds very interesting. And I know that they're founded by, or actually staffed by, Jesuits, but they have apparently a serious institutional commitment to astronomy. But I've also been fairly interested in the Vatican's take on this extraterrestrial phenomenon. And they seem to be very, very open to these kinds of demonic deceptions, which I find fairly frustrating, you know.
14: There's this guy that just did this documentary on God versus the aliens, and he's been given access to the Vatican's, secret library. And he kind of, he basically said that the Pope is hoping to welcome the first alien, hopefully this year, and he's appointed an astronomer, head of, his department, who said he would be willing to baptize aliens,
0: Wow.
14: And so, this is in the news every day. There's a number who announced that they're going to materialize in 2027. I mean, I don't know that, how they know that, but I've read several reports saying they're going to be here pretty quick because the government has to desensitize people, freak out, in fact, Ronald Reagan said, if we discover aliens, it would unite the world, because of the danger. People would come together to defend ourselves against aliens, interesting.
0: Well, I would be interested to know if you plan to see Steven Spielberg's film Disclosure Day.
14: I have not. No, I don't know. I just hear about it. Yeah, I haven't seen, read the reviews or seen any trailers on it, actually. I know there's...
0: I've watched the trailer, and I have read a couple of reviews, and... most of the reviews that I've read, even from the unbeliever, have panned the film as being a sort of a vanity project. This from, a world famous filmmaker. And so it's being met with a little skepticism, which I find refreshing. And that people are pointing out some of the religious symbolism in it. And addressing some of the things that they say, hey, if this deception takes place, that many, many Christians will be deceived. Suspect that might be true, that superficial.
14: Yeah, David Reeves, right? He was on this morning on a 15-minute program discussing that. And I called him up. I got him on my cell. Oh, hey, Jimmy, how you doing? He bought our telescope stuff, mm-hmm. And so he has a commentary that was on MS today, this morning, discussing that very thing. So it's in the news, that's for sure. It's exciting to see.
0: Yeah, by all means, send me a note, send me a text, see what might work for you, and maybe we can have lunch tomorrow.
14: Yeah, how close is where you're at to where we go for lunch, or, time would you meet after?
0: I am at the church, so if we meet, I've got the radio program, so that might be a problem, but, we'll work something out.
14: Yeah, okay. Very good.
0: Jim Burr. Hey, it's always great to hear from you. Inventor of the binocular telescope and a hero of mine. This is Gino Gerasi. Thanks for joining me. I'll be back with a final word here in just a moment.

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1: There are some issues people don't want to talk about.
2: According to a new study from the Foundation for Individual Rights and Expression, only about one-third of Americans feel very comfortable expressing their views on abortion. When it comes to transgenderism, just 25% feel safe saying what they really feel. And about 22% say they would feel comfortable expressing themselves on the Israeli-Palestinian conflict. The foundation says a lot of people fear their opinions will cause them to be punished. Michael Harrington reporting.
1: A WNBA task force of team presidents and general managers met Wednesday and discussed transgender athletes, but did not make any changes to eligibility rules. The league's collective bargaining agreement states that only players who are women are eligible to play in the WNBA, but it does not include any more specific language defining male or female. Two former NBA players declared themselves eligible for next year's WNBA draft. This is SRN News.
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4: Well, we have major jamming northbound I-25 between Dry Creek all the way up to I-225, and again northbound I-25 approaching Colfax. I-70 westbound is stop and go now between I-270 over to Vasquez, and on C-470 pretty heavy traffic westbound approaching 285. I'm Bill Jones.
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14: 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And we're going to start posting some of our programs. And, you know, I've been talking a little bit about the godly father, a biblical portrait. And so I'm going to give you a little list and we're going to go through it quickly. But you might, if you have the opportunity, just to write down some of these passages and reflect on them. So the godly father is present. That's Deuteronomy chapter 6, verses 6 and 7. Remember, the godly father shows up. Integrity. That's Proverbs chapter 20, verse 7. A righteous man walks in his integrity. And then, of course, tender strength in Ephesians chapter 6, verse 4. Paul says, fathers, don't provoke your children to anger. And number 4, a faithful provider in 1 Timothy chapter 5, verse 8. Provisions, by the way, aren't just financial. It's security in the broadest sense. It's a kind of emotional, spiritual, and also a physical provision. So a father who provides creates stability, an environment where a family can flourish, not just survive. And then the godly father is an intentional teacher in Proverbs chapter 4, verses 1 through 4. Solomon remembered his father sitting him down and then telling him the truth. So good fathers, well, they're not going to outsource formation entirely to schools or coaches or churches. Don't get me wrong. A church plays a role. Coaches play a role. Schools play a role. But fathers, look for teachable moments and then take advantage of them. And of course, forgiveness and repentance. I just taught this in Luke chapter 15, verse 20. The prodigal father ran to his returning son. It's a kind of vivid picture of grace. But equally important, good and godly fathers model repentance themselves. Children need to see their dad every once in a while say, I was wrong. I'm sorry. By the way, this is the difference between a powerful thing that's going to leave a lasting impression versus hypocrisy. And of course, discipline, a prayerful intercessor, a godly father is going to tell a story about God's faithfulness. You know what that means? A godly father is also going to make sure that hope is a part of that child's life. And so, again, in the eyes of a child, the father isn't the one with the impressive resume. He's the one who stayed. He's the one who said he was sorry. He's the one who showed up, who prayed when no one was watching, who loved their mother. This is Gino Geraci. Thanks for joining me.
15: Welcome to Breakpoint, a daily look at an ever-changing culture through the lens of unchanging truth. For the Colson Center, I'm John Stone Street. A recent article by science writer Elizabeth Svoboda at the Wall Street Journal argued that an occasional 24-hour break is good for both mind and body. Here's what she wrote, quote, "These micro retreats have proved so energizing, I now take a few each year. And science suggests such hiatuses, despite their brief duration, can renew enthusiasm and relieve mental exhaustion in potent ways. They're a welcome temporary escape from a chaotic and overclocked world, end quote. Now, this is not about getting away from reality, she explained. It's about getting into a better headspace. Because modern work involves so much jumping from one task to another without having time to properly focus, a regular break is a simple, constructive way to improve your life. Now, Christians and Jews might hear all this and think, congrats, you invented the Sabbath. Because thousands of years ago, of course, before anyone had ever done studies on rest or brain activity, Moses told God's people to take a day off every seven. But in fact, secular takes on life practices and rituals very often reflect the truths that the Bible has always proclaimed. Now, Svoboda learned to prize rest and time away as a mom with small kids. But everyone needs rest. This is especially difficult for Americans who can have trouble even taking vacation, at least compared to our European counterparts. And we might blame our bosses for that, but even when we're given the chance, Americans simply aren't very good at rest. As Jay Dixit described in an article written a few years ago entitled "We're Doing Downtime Wrong," the habit of scrolling and streaming to so-called relax still requires the brain to focus, even if it's on irrelevant things. By contrast, Dixit noted, studies suggest that the imagination network of the brain is just as essential as the task-positive network is. And that's why Archimedes' Eureka moment came to him when he was sitting in the bath, and why Newton formulated the law of gravity when he saw an apple fall in an orchard. The epiphanies that seem to bubble up from nowhere when your mind is wandering are actually products of the imagination network, end quote. And though the average working American still works the same rough 40-hour work week, there is now far less shut-off time. Our phones function more like our computers, which keep us tethered to work of some kind at all hours. In other words, the rhythm of constant activity that's in our culture, even while lying on a couch or sitting on a beach, is not the kind of rest that you read about in Scripture. In his book, 24-6, A Prescription for a Happier, Healthier Life, physician Matthew Sleeth noted that only one of the Ten Commandments begins with the word remember. It's the one about the Sabbath. As Sleeth put it, it's almost as if God knew we would forget. When we do remember, we often think of the Sabbath as a burden, not as a gift. But Jesus said that man was not made for the Sabbath was made for us. And that, of course, is because God is for us, not against us. To remember the Sabbath is not to follow a rule, it's to receive one of God's greatest gifts to his creation. In doing so, we not only remember our own frailty, but we can be refreshed by hearing his voice and better following his calling in our lives. For the Colson Center, I'm John Stone Street with Breakpoint.
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21: In 1783, the Revolutionary War was nearly over, but America's future remained uncertain. Officers in the Continental Army were angry. Congress had failed to provide promised pay, and some considered using the Army's power to force the government's hand. George Washington understood their frustration, but he also knew the liberty they had fought to win could be destroyed by the very army that secured it. Washington confronted his officers and urged them to choose honor, patience, and loyalty to the Republic over rebellion. He could have used their anger to increase his own power. Instead, he used his influence to restrain it. Power asks what it can take. Character asks what duty requires. Washington's lesson still stands. Freedom survives when leaders place principle above ambition and remain faithful to God, country, and the people they serve.
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1: With SRN News, I'm Keith Peters in Washington. The U.S. Army temporarily halted all Apache helicopter training missions after a fatal crash in Texas earlier this week killed 2 soldiers. The Army said the stand down announced Friday will remain in effect until investigators have a better understanding of the cause of the accident. The Army is investigating the crash that happened Wednesday outside of Salado, Texas, which is not far from Fort Hood. The Pacific-based aircraft carrier USS George Washington has begun heading towards the Middle East as reports have emerged of mental health and supply issues aboard the long-deployed USS Abraham Lincoln. The Lincoln has been supporting the U.S. war against Iran, and its deployment has included a record-setting uninterrupted time at sea of more than 240 days. More details at SRNNews.com.
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2: Well, one new crash to report. Westbound I-70 right there, or approaching C-470. That's blocking two lanes and backing you up past Colfax. We have a major delay still. East and westbound I-270 through Commerce City. Still jammed up. Stop and go. Westbound I-70 between Monaco over to Vasquez. And major jamming northbound I-25 coming out of the tech center. I'm Bill Jones.
39: Denver weather.
3: For Denver and the Front Range this evening, we'll still have some scattered rain showers passing through with a few thunderstorms, and then skies will decrease in cloudiness. We'll head into the weekend with lows in the upper 50s, high Saturday and Sunday right around the lower.